0: much for your company this morning. I hope you can join me again tomorrow from 6 a.m.
1: ABC News. Hello, I'm Simon Lauder. Victoria's Premier Ben Carroll says it's concerning an arson attack on a Melbourne defence manufacturer is now being considered a possible act of far-left terrorism. Lovett Industries in Greensboro was targeted in July last year with three vehicles set alight and a building graffitied. A video released after the attack, purporting to be from a group responsible, further threatened the manufacturer to stop arming Israel or else. Joint counter-terror authorities are now investigating the incident as a terror attack. Mr. Carroll says the investigation should be taken seriously.
2: What I can say is this is concerning. And with Victoria Police and the Australian Federal Police, we will make sure that no stone is left unturned and that perpetrators are held to account.
1: The Consumer Watchdog has announced a 12-month inquiry into mobile phone coverage across regional Australia. The ACCC will consider consumer and competition issues, including whether domestic roaming should be put in place. The inquiry will also examine if the Consumer Commission should force a mobile provider to give competitors access to its infrastructure or network. A regional education expert says schools must be better funded by all governments to boost outcomes. NAPLAN results released today show a third of students tested nationally across years 3, 5, 7 and 9 did not meet challenging but reasonable expectations. Dr. Jenny Gore from the University of Newcastle says the full rollout of the Better and Fairer Schools Agreement policy needs to be sped up.
3: We're still not resourcing schools fully and properly. The government has a lot to do with the resources that are provided. We have the Better Fairer Schools agreements in place, but in many cases they don't come into effect for a couple more years.
1: The federal government's under mounting pressure to strengthen laws limiting gambling ads after a two-day inquiry heard shocking allegations that betting companies offered problem gamblers drugs and escorts as inducements. ACT Senator David Pocock, a former rugby union player and Wallabies captain, says the link between sport and gambling has become totally embedded and must change. He says Labor's push to limit gambling ads to 3 per hour on daytime TV is not good enough.
4: The only place we could find anyone saying that 3 ads per hour is an acceptable outcome was the head of the gambling lobby. And so the PM is basically taking policy from the gambling lobby and selling it as getting the balance right.
1: Victoria's anti-corruption watchdog has found serious and concerning conduct by senior public officers, including ministers, MPs and public servants, during a bitter pay dispute with the state's firefighters union. In the long-awaited report, IBAC has stopped short of making any findings of corrupt conduct, instead warning such behaviour raise the risk of corruption. It found senior members of government negotiated a deal with the UFU Secretary Peter Marshall without the knowledge and involvement of the responsible minister, agencies and departments. The report's been made public after the Firefighters Union fought to keep it secret for years. Jetstar's announcement that it will charge passengers at least $25 for overhead carry-on luggage from February next year has been met with a mixed reaction. Passengers will still be allowed one free bag that's small enough to be stowed under the seat in front. Flight Centre Australia Managing Director Graham Turner says the change makes sense.
5: The overhead lockers quite often is very hard to find space, and then they have to unload some bags and put them in the hold, this sort of thing. So there is some significant rationale for Jetstar to do this, and it is reasonably common for low-cost carriers overseas to do it.
1: A US judge has granted the Justice Department's bid to dismiss cases against members of the right-wing Oath Keepers militia who took part in the January 6 attack on the Capitol. The ruling tosses out convictions of founder Stuart Rhodes and other members of the group who were convicted of seditious conspiracy. All 9 of the defendants had already been freed from prison as part of Donald Trump's sweeping move to pardon nearly all 1,600 people charged in the attack and commute the prison sentences of the remaining defendants. The FIFA president Gianni Infantino has called senior leaders of soccer's world governing body to an executive meeting in Morocco later today. It comes after another day of fierce criticism of the president and his now scrapped plan to sell stakes in the World Cup and other tournaments to private investors. Two senior FIFA executives had said it was a sad and reproachable series of events. You're up to date with

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1: Hello, I'm Rhiannon Elston, coming to you from Gadigal Land. Thanks very much to Sarah Morris and the team for taking us through the past few hours. Making news, the AFP says it's investigating a potential act of far-left terror after an attack on a Melbourne defence manufacturer. This year's NAPLAN results are in and they show one-third of students are failing to meet literacy and numeracy standards. And could a US-Iran deal to reopen the Strait of Hormuz be imminent?
3: We're in talks with the Iranians, and I think there is a chance we may have a deal today or tomorrow.
1: More on that story coming up, but first, federal police have revealed that they're investigating an arson attack on a Victorian defence manufacturer last year as a potential act of far-left terrorism. Last July, arsonists snuck into Lovett Technologies in Melbourne's northeast, setting fire to cars and spraying graffiti on a building. It's the first time that police have investigated what they say could be a far-left terror attack. Foreign Affairs reporter Stephen Jedgetts joins me from Parliament House in Canberra. Stephen, good morning to you.
4: Good morning, Rhiannon.
1: What more do we know about this attack?
4: Look, not much more at this stage. This, of course, happened more than a year ago, and it was reported at the time. So the existence of this incident, if you like, is not exactly new. What is new is the way it's being characterised. So what we saw was a small group of people effectively sneak into the premises. As you mentioned, there were three cars or so at Lovett Technologies that were set alight. On top of that, there was graffiti sprayed everywhere. And then a video was released by some of those responsible, effectively accusing Lovett Technologies of being responsible for the massacre of Palestinians because they play a role in the F-35 supply chain. That's essentially a supply chain that draws in huge numbers of countries and companies around the world, all of which plug into the supply chain for the F-35 fighter jet, which Israel has used. So the argument that's being made by those who are responsible for this act is that therefore the company is complicit, and that's why it's being targeted. Now, it's not only the fact that the cars were set alight. On top of that, the people who are responsible for it posted in their video instructions on how to construct firebombs like the ones that have been used elsewhere, and also encouraged others to take action. So clearly the police, about a year on from it, are sufficiently concerned by the evidence of what they've seen here, by the nature of this conduct, and are now characterising this as potentially at least a far-left act of terrorism. And they're appealing to members of the public to provide more information. They've posted images of those that were caught, I believe, by CCTV. And they're appealing to drivers who might have, for example, dash cam footage of the incident to come forward, saying that they're doing everything possible to try and arrest those responsible.
1: OK, so that's the background to all of this. What's the significance of this announcement from police that it is a potential far-left terror attack, the first one, as we're hearing?
4: Yeah, this is the first time we believe that the federal police and intelligence agencies have specifically said that they are investigating a potential terrorist attack, or what they believe is a terrorist attack, that is potentially motivated by far left. In other words, revolutionary and anarchist tendencies or ideologies, as opposed to other ideologies. So we have heard a lot. Good reason about the rise of the far right in Australia, and there have been instances where you've seen members of far right groups targeted by intelligence agencies and others for egregious acts. What we are now seeing is what Mike Burgess talked about last year, is evidence now that we are seeing potentially, anyway, according to police, the emergence of similar levels of extremism on the far left. And this is now the first time that intelligence agencies and police have characterised an act that is potentially carried out by people motivated by what you could call far left preoccupations and ideologies as an actual act of terror. So in that sense, it's part of what police and agencies like ASIO, so is a worrying pattern of extreme or of increasing radicalisation on all sides of the political spectrum. But it's also just a reflection of the fact that at times some of these ideologies become mixed up in a way that they weren't before. clearly what's of concern for police.

0: police is not just what they've what motivates them, but also the actions that they took. The fact that there's a level of potential incitement here, encouraging others to do the same, and also providing information to those who might also have grievances or have concerns to take similarly drastic action. So calling it an act of terrorism is a significant moment in that sense. It's one that will be marked by analysts and others as a potentially significant development in the pathways towards radicalisation in this country.
1: And Stephen, what are the next steps for police?
0: Well, police are now going to try and redouble their efforts, you'd imagine, to catch those responsible. And you can see that that's part of the rationale for making this announcement this morning as well. They want more people to come forward. As I mentioned, they're saying they'd like anyone who was in the area who might have been driving nearby with dash cam footage to come forward. They've sort of suggested in their release that they do have an idea of the groups that might be responsible, but clearly they don't yet have enough evidence to actually move. So we'll have to wait and see what success they have on this front. But you get a sense from the release by Victoria Police, or by Victorian Police, Federal Police and ASIO, that there are a fair amount of resources being thrown at this. And the message from Victorian Police anyway is that they do not want this to become a trend. They think this is very, very damaging, destabilising, dangerous behaviour. They clearly want to nip it in the bud. And, of course, because it has been potentially anyway identified as a terrorist act, those who are responsible, if they are caught, if they are successfully prosecuted, and if they are found guilty, could face much heavier penalties than you would face, for example, for criminal damage or for arson. We're talking very lengthy terms of imprisonment. So it is a serious offence. It's a serious allegation. It's one that will require to be substantiated, of course, in court if arrests are made. But at the moment, the police are more focused on just trying to arrest those who have claimed responsibility for this and bring them to court.
1: Stephen, we appreciate the update. Thank you.
0: Thank you.
1: And that was our reporter Stephen Jedditz in Parliament House in Canberra. And a warning, this next story contains details about alleged indecent assaults. The third day of Alan Jones' trial is beginning this morning. The veteran broadcaster is facing charges for 22 historical offences, which he denies. Our reporter Ethan Ricks has been following the story.
2: Well, we know Alan Jones has pleaded not guilty to 22 charges in total. Those include 20 counts of indecent assault and 2 counts of sexual touching, and he has denied any wrongdoing since these allegations were first aired. We now enter day 3 of this historic trial. Some of the media contingent, they're waiting for Alan Jones to arrive in the BMW, as he has been each morning for his day in court. He's been attending each day himself, and he's been swarmed each time, arm in arm with his legal defence team, veteran lawyer Chris Murphy, and barrister who's acting as a solicitor at the moment for him, Brian Wrench, as well, as they shuffle him into court each day. And he's been listening to the evidence of the first of 6 alleged victims who's been called as a witness in this trial so far. That first alleged victim is being named as complainant Jay. They cannot be identified in any way. Now, this complainant says that they were a young aspiring athlete when they first came into contact with Mr. Jones and developed a relationship over several years with the veteran broadcaster. He alleges that the first incident of indecent assault occurred when he was a 17-year-old schoolboy. He says Mr. Jones kissed him on the mouth without his consent at his Circular Quay apartment. He says he did not say stop, but he says he did not give any consent for that kiss. He says they continued to have a relationship over many years where Mr. Jones allegedly would pay him between $450 to $600 a week. So he said he could focus on his training. He says he also purchased him his first car as well to help him with that. We've been hearing evidence detailing multiple allegations by complainant Jay, both at his Circular Quay apartment, Mr. Jones's apartment called The Toaster, and then also at his Southern Highlands farm at Fitzroy Falls. And we heard yesterday he alleges that on one occasion they went there together, that he drove Mr. Jones, and then in that drive there that Mr. Jones allegedly touched his genitals. He also says when they arrived at that location and after spending time there that Mr. Jones kissed him multiple times without his consent, and then he described a quite graphic incident that he says occurred later that night, where after having dinner, Mr. Jones told him to go have a shower and

0: allegedly said to come back wearing nothing but a robe. Now, this complainant says he came back wearing that robe, but he says he was wearing underwear as well because he was worried about what was going to happen and he feared what Mr. Jones would do to him. That's what he's been telling the trial so far. It's alleged that Mr. Jones, after that, touched him multiple times to the genitals, and there was also an interaction that occurred in that complainant's bedroom as well. But yesterday we also had a chance to hear from the defence, who had their first opportunity to cross-examine their witness. They are trying to poke holes in his evidence and trying to convince the judge that this is not a credible witness in this trial, and that some of his stories have been concocted. They've been doing that by saying that some of the allegations that he has made against Mr. Jones have a striking similarity to some allegations that were made in the Sydney Morning Herald back in December 2023. It detailed a schoolboy alleging that he had been passionately kissed on the mouth by Mr. Jones and also had his genitals touched while he was driving Mr. Jones's car as well. Now, this complainant didn't report his allegations against Mr. Jones until November 2024. And that was shortly after seeing the news that Mr. Jones had been arrested. He denies ever reading any of those articles, being aware of the allegations in those articles, although he says he does remember hearing something about a driver feeling trapped and allegedly being indecently assaulted by Mr. Jones. But he says he has nothing to do with those articles and he wasn't aware of any of the specifics. He says he doesn't have a Sydney Morning Herald a subscription, so he wouldn't have been able to read those. But also the defence is trying to argue that this person relied on a character reference from Mr. Jones well before he ever brought forward these allegations for a driving offence as well. But that's where yesterday ended up, and we're now waiting for Mr. Jones to arrive for day three of his trial.
1: And what can we expect today?
0: The cross-examination of this first complainant will continue. The defence will continue to question him, and they'll put forward their case to the judge about how they think he should basically judge this complainant's evidence here. This is a judge-alone trial. There is no jury. It's all taking place in the Sydney Downing Centre local court. And the judge has been chiming in as well. There's been plenty of objections to certain questions in regards to questions that have been described as leading. The judge has been pretty confident to say that he can judge that for himself and has allowed most of those questions to proceed as they're being asked as well. But there'll be more evidence given today. It's the third day that this witness has been given evidence, and then we'll hear from in total more than 70 witnesses who are expected to be called in this trial, which could last several months.
2: Ethan Ricks there speaking with Gemma Vaness. And if this story has raised any issues for you, you can get help by calling the National Sexual Assault and Family Violence Counselling Helpline on 1-800-RESPECT. That is 1-800-737-732. This is ABC News Radio. I'm Rhiannon Elston. Here are the headlines. The latest NAPLAN results show one-third of students are failing to meet literacy and numeracy standards. Grade 3 students recorded their lowest numeracy score since 2023, while years 5, 7 and 9 are showing a slight improvement on that score. Federal Labor is defending its gambling reforms as it faces calls to significantly bolster its proposed law changes. Anti-gambling advocates and opposition MPs are pushing the government to take greater action on inducements. And Jetstar will soon charge passengers to use overhead storage. The overhaul will see the 7-kilogram baggage weight limit scrapped, allowing passengers just one free under-seat item. Well, to the Middle East crisis now, and US President Donald Trump's top economic advisor says he thinks a deal between Washington and Iran on the Strait of Hormuz is imminent.
3: We are in talks with the Iranians, and I think there is a chance we may have a deal today or tomorrow to open the strait and move towards a more normalized position in this conflict.
2: That was Treasury Secretary Scott Bessent speaking there to CNBC. And his comments echo those of US Secretary of State Marco Rubio, as well as mediators from Qatar and Pakistan, all suggesting a deal on the strait may be close. Meanwhile, reports in Iranian state media suggest Tehran views the talks with Oman as positive. Aaron David Miller is a senior fellow at the Carnegie Endowment for International Peace, and he's a former Middle East negotiator with the US Department of State.

0: He says it's hard to say if talks are progressing.
1: They have to reflect a balance of interests. That is to say, both sides need to come away, not spinning victory, but each side needs to come away with a genuine win that they convince themselves that the negotiations actually serve their interests. Right now, I just don't see how you split the difference between how the Islamic Revolutionary Guard Corps, particularly its naval elements, which are having a major influence on the disposition of the Straits, how you split the difference between what Tehran wants and what the Trump administration can accept. The Iranians have weaponized geography. You talk to any of the formidable experts on Iran, and they will say to you that the real test of victory and success in this war is no longer the nuclear issue. It's the weaponization of geography and the fact that the Iranians are determined to maintain control and leverage over the Straits. It offers them so many benefits, that is to say, until, and I hope this is the takeaway from this war, that the international community understands we've got to find an alternative means of delivering, not just Persian Gulf oil, but liquid natural gas as well, because the Straits have been compromised. And it's doubtful to me that we're ever going back to a disposition where they were consistently free and unfettered.
2: Aaron, what do you make of these talks between Iran and Oman about trying to reach some agreement bilaterally between those two countries to reopen the strait?
1: I mean, the administration, and again, I don't know who was negotiating this. The Iranians clearly had better lawyers than we did. The MOU, the Memorandum of Understanding, talks about a joint, I think it refers to a joint Iranian-Omani administration. I don't know the exact language, but the MOU concedes the fact that these two states are going to, they're sort of first among equals. And this is completely new. You know, the Panama Canal and Suez are man-made canals, and these respective governments, through their canal authorities, charge service fees, navigation fees. But with a natural body of water governed by the law of the sea, it seems to me We're facing a situation where if a deal is reached, it will have to involve an unprecedented degree of control and leverage on the part of Iran and its junior partner, given the asymmetry of power that exists between Iran and the Sultan of Oman. It's going to be very hard to rationalize this is a win for the United States or the international community, I might add.
2: We're continuing to see this pendulum of language from Donald Trump that an enormous attack is imminent, then it's not, then a deal is close, then it's not. How do you read this language? And after such a long time of this going on, what do you think all that looks like to Iran, the threats, conciliation, threat, conciliation?
1: Yeah, I mean, we're in the sixth month of this war, and I think if there was a university that granted, and I've worked for Republicans and Democrats and voted for them. Let me say it again. I've worked for Republicans and Democrats and voted for them as well. If there was a university handing out degrees in strategic malpractice, the Trump administration and the president would probably graduate summa cum laude. What this reflects to me is a war of choice in which the administration overestimated its own capacity and underestimated the capabilities of its adversaries. And the president confronts two options, neither of which he really wants to embrace. Number one is massive escalation, broadening the target set to include energy infrastructure and civilian infrastructure. He doesn't want that. That's clear. The other is political extrication by some deal which concedes an unprecedented degree of leverage to Iran over the Straits of Hormuz. It's hard for me to see that he would accept that unless that leverage really was performative, that it was some sort of symbolic influence. But I don't think the Iranians want that at all. And remember one other thing. From now on, If the Islamic Republic of Iran doesn't like something, they don't like what the Europeans did, they don't like what the Australians have done, the U.S., the Israelis, all it takes is a couple drones to drive up insurance rates and convince shippers not to ship.
0: And that was Aaron David Miller. He's a senior fellow at the Carnegie Endowment for International Peace. He's also a former Middle East negotiator with the US Department of State. And he was speaking there with Sally Sarah.
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0: Well, joining us now for a look at the finance news is the ABC's chief business correspondent, Ian Verinder. Ian, good morning to you.
8: Morning, Rhiannon.
0: Markets finished the day yesterday strongly up and looking at them this morning up again.
8: Yeah. In fact, record high we've opened at this morning, so quite incredible. You know, we started this financial year off on a really lacklustre note, but the last week or so we've had a series of really quite solid gains. And as you said yesterday, up about 1.4%. And today we've opened about 0.6% higher. So we've regained all of those losses and back at a record high. And that follows a record on New York as well overnight. That was up around about 1.8%, with the technology stocks really roaring ahead, up around about 2.6%. With oil down about 6% at well below $80, down to around about $78 a barrel, US, that is. And look, a lot of this was based on questions about whether or not the US and Iran have come to some kind of agreement and the Strait of Hormuz being opened immediately. Now, Treasury Secretary Scott Bessent indicated this was the case and that a deal from between US and Iran was on the table, but Marco Rubio later walked those comments back. So it's still unsure and uncertain about where we are at the moment.
0: Yeah, up in the air. We will continue to watch that situation very closely, as we always do. To another big news story today, Ian, a SpaceX rocket is on it. Track to crash into the moon within hours, but here on Earth, I should say, SpaceX shares also crashing. What can you tell us about that?
8: Yeah, that's right. Look, a lot of the tech stocks really took off overnight. Nvidia and Apple were up, but not so much SpaceX. Now, like it or not, most Australians are invested in Elon Musk's SpaceX. That's courtesy of our superannuation system. And the stock, having been the subject of the world's biggest stock market float, is now in free fall. It recovered some lost ground in early trade last night. It was at one stage up about 9%, but still well below its float price. And then it released its results and it dropped 9%. So the results were largely much better than anticipated, but the fact is it's still losing money and vast amounts of it, and it's burning through huge amounts of cash. And the thing is, it plans to keep on spending. There's billions being spent on Musk's dream to build data centres in space that will be powered by the sun. And he's spending vast amounts on artificial intelligence as well, along with his rocket program. I mean, look, if Tesla is any guide, Musk's promises usually take far longer to come to fruition than he's promised. And even then, they're usually well short of expectations.
0: And as you say, many Australians exposed through their super on this, so definitely something to keep an eye on. Now, Ian, we're at the start of the earnings reporting season. What do you think it's likely to tell us?
8: That's right. This is the local reporting season now, and it's just kicking off. Look, it's expected to be a pretty wild one this time around. We've experienced several years now of stagnant or even declining profits, and any company that falls short of projections is likely to be severely punished this time around. In the half-year results, 6 months ago, we saw some pretty wild swings, and share prices for companies that either didn't deliver or cut their forecasts for future growth were really hit hard. And not just among the penny dreadfuls either, the small mining exploration companies or anything like that. Blue chips really copped a hiding in the half year if they didn't meet their targets. CSL, for example, dropped almost 20% on the day that it released some pretty poor results. So this morning we've had Endeavour, that's the company that has BWS and Dan Murphy's. They announced some disappointing results. They're not being hit too hard, down about 2% at the moment.
0: All right, but a few more results to come. Thank you very much, Ian Verinder.
8: Thanks, Rhiannon.
0: And that was our chief business correspondent there, Ian Verinder. A quick look at the weather now across the country today. Brisbane, sunny skies for you and a top of 25. Cooler in Sydney, 19 your maximum, but also staying sunny. Canberra heading for 13. It's a partly cloudy day. Melbourne, possible shower, 14 is your top. Hobart heading for 13, also partly cloudy for you. Adelaide, similar story there, 16 the maximum. And Partly cloudy today. Perth, staying dry today, a top of 20 degrees. Darwin heading for 32 with very sunny skies. Time now for a news update.

0: ABC News. Hello, I'm Simon Lauder. The mayor of Kyiv says the Ukrainian capital has come under attack from Russian ballistic missiles. Vitaly Klitschko says a 20-story apartment building is on fire and emergency crews have been dispatched to the scene. Witnesses reported explosions in Kyiv shortly after midnight local time after Ukraine's Air Force detected several incoming missiles. The city's military administration says the danger remains high. Israel's prime minister says Israeli forces will continue to do whatever's necessary to protect themselves and the country, insisting they will not withdraw until Hamas has completely disarmed. Last week, US President Donald Trump announced a deal had been reached for Hamas to begin disarming and for Israel to begin withdrawing from Gaza. It's part of an October ceasefire agreement that ended major military operations but has stalled on other fronts. Benjamin Netanyahu says Israel did not agree to the draft document and made their position known to the Trump administration.
1: I stand firm on our security interests. We will not retreat from our current lines until Hamas is completely disarmed.
0: US authorities have arrested a man who they say appeared to be monitoring security planning at President Donald Trump's California golf course. The LA County Sheriff's Department says the 38-year-old, heavily armed man was taking photos and videos. Law enforcement searched his home and found firearms, magazines and ammunition and notebooks with what they call concerning statements. President Trump is holding a fundraising dinner at the club this week. Former Qantas and Jetstar boss Alan Joyce says a decision by the budget carrying arm to charge for overhead luggage will help keep airfares low. From February, Jetstar passengers will pay upwards of $25 for bags weighing up to 10 kilograms, while smaller bags that can be stowed under the seat in front will be free. Mr. Joyce says Jetstar's cheap airfares have seen thousands of people travel who otherwise wouldn't have been able to afford to do so.
2: Jetstar does a lot of these things to keep the airfares low. You look at the history of Jetstar, I think it's 200 million people that have travelled for less than $100. You go back to 2003 when we set her up, getting an airfare under $100 was nearly unheard of back then. And I think today there's a lot of people that can make that extra trip because of Jetstar's low airfares.
0: An anti-gambling advocate in Alice Springs says both online and poker machine gambling disproportionately affects First Nations people, joining calls for stricter advertising guidelines. There was a two-day federal parliamentary inquiry

0: inquiry this week examining Labor's gambling law proposal, which seeks to limit gambling ads on TV, online and streaming platforms. Gambling harm minimisation campaigner Jonathan Pilbrow has been a vocal opponent of introducing new poker machines to Alice Springs and says online gambling is becoming more prevalent in Central Australia.
1: I see people struggling to pay their bills, to put their power on, to have enough food to feed their children, to put clothes on their back, being enticed by gambling products. So it's ripping money out of those who can least afford it.
0: Victoria's Premier Ben Carroll says the Royal Commission into the state's construction industry could hold hearings before the November state election. A Royal Commission into Corruption in Victoria's Big Build was the first thing Mr Carroll announced after he took over from Jacinta Allen as Premier last week. Mr Carroll says it's up to the Commissioner to determine the terms of reference and witness list, and it shouldn't be used for political point scoring.
2: I've had a quick look and a quick advice on other Royal Commissions. Once the letter's patent's done, it seemingly takes, 4 to 6 weeks to get it up and running. So it will take time. If there can be hearings, my intention is that there should be hearings. And I want it up and running as soon as possible.
0: A national charity for Australians impacted by eating disorders warns negative body talk is becoming increasingly normalised. Tweeyong Fitzpatrick reports.
3: The Butterfly Foundation has released a new survey of 1,300 people. 84% said it was harder to speak positively about their own body compared to someone else's. 6 out of 10 respondents said they heard comments about someone else's appearance in the last month that felt unkind. And 1 in 3 said they heard comments about their own appearance that felt unkind, most commonly among family, at home or the workplace. The Butterfly Foundation say this highlights the need for better body image support for young people in schools, sporting clubs and at home.
0: If you or someone you know needs help with an eating disorder, you can contact the Butterfly Foundation on 1-800-334-673. ABC News.
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4: I'm Rhiannon Elston. It's great to be with you this Wednesday, the 5th of August, making news. 1/3 of students failing to meet literacy and numeracy standards, according to the latest NAPLAN results. The ADF has autonomous drones and artificial intelligence in its sights as it looks to the future of warfare. And big changes are coming to Jetstar's carry-on baggage allowance.
6: It does smooth the process of getting on and off the plane, which is a real issue when you're turning around and you're trying to meet times.
4: Yes, it will be charging passengers for overhead luggage. We'll have more on what this means for you very soon. First, though, Home Affairs Minister Tony Burke has postponed an appearance at the National Press Club where he had been expected to reveal sweeping migration cuts, including to skilled and family visas. It comes as Labor looks to curb some of the concerns fuelling One Nation's rise. Political reporter Sarah Tomevska has more.
7: It is unusual. While the exact details of the speech, we understand, had yet to be finalised, this was about reducing Australia's overall net migration intake. We understand those measures were to include measures like restricting the work rights and appeal rights of asylum seekers in Australia, limiting the number of backpackers that enter the country, and also introducing a lottery system for working holiday makers, and also making it more difficult for families to be reunited, basically a move to prevent the partners, children and parents of Australian citizens and permanent residents from applying for family visas while here as tourists. There's also been some other measures that have been introduced in the last month more quietly, an increase to visa application fees and also a directive to prioritise the visa applications of skilled migrants who are already in Australia. All of this coming, of course, amid the backdrop of a rising perception in some parts of the community that the government has lost control of Australia's migration system, that the intake is too high. And of course, that's been coupled with rising political pressure from not only the Coalition, but also One Nation. Both those parties have vowed to significantly reduce Australia's intake. Now, we have heard from the Home Affairs Ministers.

0: office this morning, saying that the speech he was supposed to give tomorrow will deal with the migration system as a whole, but it became clear yesterday that some elements would not be finalised in time and that Tony Burke's office is working with the National Press Club to find a new date. The net overseas migration intake for the last year was 305,000 people. That is still above the forecast that Treasury had estimated, but it's a significant reduction from the post-COVID record high of more than 500,000 people. Next year's intake is expected to drop further to about 240,000 and down to 225,000 people the year after. The general rule of thumb, according to Abul Rizvir, former Deputy Secretary of the Immigration Department, is that when migration exceeds over 250,000 people, you start to hear complaints of pressure on housing and infrastructure, but a net overseas intake of less than 200,000 people can lead to critical workforce shortages. So this is a number the government has been acutely aware of, trying to reduce, and we are expecting to hear more on this from the Home Affairs Minister at some point in the near future.
1: Political reporter Sarah Tomevska there. Well, Victoria's anti-corruption watchdog has found serious and concerning conduct by senior public officers, including ministers, MPs and public servants, during a bitter pay dispute with the state's firefighters union. In the long-awaited report, IBAC has stopped short of making any findings of corrupt conduct, instead warning such behaviour raised the risk of corruption. It found senior members of government negotiated a deal with

0: allowed Mr. Marshall to exert extraordinary influence over negotiations. Victorian Premier Ben Carroll has been taking questions from reporters on this.
1: I'm going to read this report carefully. It's obviously dropped while I'm here today.
2: Have you not seen it before today?
1: I have not read the report. I'll be reading the report tonight. It has been tabled in the Parliament while I'm here. Can I say just some opening remarks as well, Paul? I've had to have some, on the way here, got some high-level advice that we will be able to accept the recommendations. These recommendations go to integrity. I did say integrity is non-negotiable. I can't answer for the former Premier or former ministers. What I can answer for is what we do from here, and that is reading this report carefully, taking my time with it, considering it seriously, and giving Victorians the action and the answers they want.
3: You can answer to some of it though, can't you? Because you were a cabinet minister for some of this time, were you excluded, like others, from any conversations?
1: Heidi, this is a report that was 10 years in the making. I was not in the cabinet when all of these matters began. What I can't know...
3: They were ongoing, though. IBAC finds that processes were abused, that normal processes were not followed. Cabinet ministers were not abreast of all of the conversations that were happening with the union.
1: This is poor behaviour. It is intolerable. I will take action. I will accept the recommendations and get on with implementing them.
2: We'll go around,
1: Jessica.
4: Can you guarantee that no other pay negotiations have undertaken inappropriate conduct in the same way that it happened under the Andrews government with the UFU and Peter Marshall?
1: Jessica, I can guarantee that because I know, take the education right now, that has been discussed as it should, openly, thoroughly and transparently. We'll go around the room. Yep.
5: Premier, did you time this press conference specifically to avoid taking questions on this matter? You knew it was being tabled at 9:30 this morning.
1: No, this was always in my diary to be here at my school after the swearing in yesterday with the new Deputy Premier.
2: Your government's...
1: Premier,

0: this took 8 years for this report to be done. With the extra power that you're giving to IBAC, do you think that's going to make this process faster in the future for any other investigations?
1: That is a matter for IBAC, but I have said IBAC needs the teeth and the resources to do this important work, and that is what I'm intending to deliver. Heidi?
2: IBAC makes the point that they have been asking for those powers since 2022, the changes to the corruption definitions. What has taken so long?
1: I accept that, Heidi. I'm about implementing what IBAC have been asking for.
2: Explain,
1: I'm about...
2: Explain to us why it hasn't been done before. You've been a senior member of that cabinet.
1: Heidi, I do not disclose cabinet discussions, except to say I'm the Premier now. I've called a Royal Commission into the construction sector. I've made it equally clear we will pass legislation to give IBAC the powers that it has been asking for. And that is what I'm doing.
2: Will you add extra sitting weeks to do that before the election?
1: But you know, sure.
2: The Attorney General has said it's not possible, when we've asked her previously, to do the legislation before the election. Will IBAC get powers before the election?
1: In a simple answer, yes.
3: So some developing news there as Victorian Premier Ben Carroll answers questions from reporters about a new report from the Victorian Anti-Corruption Watchdog. We'll have more on that throughout the morning. Heading overseas now, in Gaza, a mass funeral is shedding new light on the scale of death and destruction from the Israel-Hamas war. 112 people were buried on Tuesday, the bodies only now recovered from beneath buildings hit in an Israeli strike in 2023. Gaza Civil Defence says the remains were trapped for almost 3 years, with rescuers held back by shortages of equipment and supplies. The BBC's John Donison reports.
4: So this was the mass funeral for 112 Palestinians, many of them women and children, I think 40 children amongst them, and they were all killed in an Israeli attack in the early days of the war back in 2023 in Gaza City. From one individual clan in Gaza, two extended families, I think, and their bodies were only able to be recovered

0: So family members carrying small body bags with the remains in, draped in the Palestinian flags, and then with photos of the individuals on top of those body bags. Now, all this comes, of course, just a few days after that announcement from President Trump that Hamas had finally agreed to surrender its weapons on condition that Israel stops its attacks and withdraws from the Gaza Strip. And President Trump, of course, called this a monumental step. But already it's on pretty shaky ground because the attacks have continued. I think 18 people were killed in Gaza in Israeli strikes just this weekend. And Israeli officials, since President Trump's announcement was made, have come out and said that they have no intention of withdrawing until full Hamas demilitarization has taken place. So, we know it's another one of these peace plans where there's still a lot of work to be done and a lot that could unravel. And to be honest, we have three peace plans in this region now, all for different wars that are separate, but they're interlinked. There's one in Gaza, there's one in Iran, and there's one in Lebanon. And for every step forward you take with those peace plans, there always seems to be a step back.
1: The BBC's John Donison with that report. This is ABC News Radio. I'm Rhiannon Elston. To some breaking news now, the High Court of Australia has thrown out a reduced sentence handed to a 17-year-old jailed over the murder of Brisbane woman Emma Lovell. The mother of two died after she and her husband Lee were stabbed in a burglary at their home on Boxing Day in 2022. The Consumer Watchdog has announced a 12-month inquiry into mobile coverage across regional Australia. The ACCC will consider consumer and competition issues, including whether domestic roaming should be put in place. And the New South Wales Police Commissioner says people should think twice before using fake guns as part of costumes in public after a man was arrested while attending a costume party. Time now for all the latest in sport and Jared.

0: Five NRL teams have alcohol sponsors on their uniforms and another has sold its home stadium naming rights. Five AFL teams are sponsored by gambling companies, while every NRL team has one, including for sports betting, lottery brands, casinos and clubs with poker machines. The foundation says while the Australian government's gambling advertising reforms will change some of these arrangements, they must go further to comprehensively phase out the sponsorships.
1: Former England cricket captain Ben Stokes admits the sport has a drinking culture, but denies the England team has a problem with alcohol. The 35-year-old announced his shock retirement from international cricket in June in the middle of a test against New Zealand. The all-rounder and the English team have been involved in a number of off-field incidents in recent years. Stokes has told the For the Love of Cricket podcast, a drinking culture is embedded in the sport.
2: The relationship with alcohol and cricket is just something that hasn't moved on as the game of cricket has become more professional. So for people who think that the English cricket team has a green culture, say no. I would just say cricket has culture that is associated with alcohol.
1: Australian golfer Cameron Smith says he is open to returning to the PGA Tour if LIV Golf does not survive. The future of LIV Golf is up in the air after Saudi Arabia's public investment fund said it will not continue financial support for the breakaway league beyond the current season. Smith said the LIV team is working hard behind the scenes to get them playing next year, and he hopes to learn more at an upcoming players' meeting.
3: I mean, if it was the only option, I think, you know, that's where everyone would want to be for sure. 100%, you know, it'd go back to like old times.
1: Melbourne veteran Tom McDonald has announced he will retire at the end of the AFL season. The 33-year-old will hang up the boots as a one-club player after 16 years in the red and blue. The 256-game Demon, who sits eighth on Melbourne's all-time games list, played a key role in the club's drought-breaking 2021 premiership. Melbourne has already locked in a place in this year's final series and sits sixth on the ladder with three home and away games remaining. Brisbane Broncos NRLW veteran Ali Brigginshaw has been suspended for three matches by the league's judiciary. The 36-year-old was found guilty of a Grade 3 dangerous throw charge after dumping Bulldogs fullback Taylor Preston headfirst into the ground during Sunday's clash in Wagga Wagga. The ruling means that Brigginshaw will miss games against the Raiders, Roosters and Titans before being eligible to return in Round 9. The full-time premiership winner had previously never missed a game for the Broncos. And Australian tennis player Tali Gibson has upset 18th seed Maya Hawalinska in straight sets in the second round of the Montreal Masters. The world number 74 won six of her 10 break points in the 7-5, 6-1 victory. Gibson will take on 16th seed Ekaterina Alexandrova in the next round. In the men's draw, Alexei Poprin has come from a set down to beat Roman Burichaga. And I'll have plenty more sports coming up next hour. Rhiannon?
4: Jared Coote, thanks very much for the update. Well, to some big news in the travel world, Jetstar has announced it will charge passengers to stow carry-on luggage in overhead lockers on flights. Previously, the budget airline allowed a free 7-kilogram carry-on allowance in addition to a small underseat bag like a backpack, a handbag or a laptop bag. But from February next year, that 7-kilogram allowance will be scrapped, and the airline says part of the reason for bringing in the change is because people take too long to put their bags away, and that is delaying flights. Justin Jamieson is founder and publisher of Get Lost Travel magazine, and he says Jetstar has taken a leaf out of budget carriers around the world's books.
5: They've looked at the model overseas, clearly, and they've had a gander at how things are operating here, and the kickback on weighing things and people get to the airport, the angst with that. And look, it'd be easy to jump in and say that it's a cash grab from Jetstar, which in one way it is, but if you were going to support them in any way, you'd look at how it works overseas with budget carriers. And it does smooth the process of getting on and off the plane, which is a real issue when you're turning around and you're trying to meet times and deadlines. You know, how many times have you been on a plane where someone can't lift their luggage up into the overhead locker or it's completely packed? Because let's be honest, Tim, these days people make it almost a game of seeing if they can get on board without having to check in luggage. So, look, it's in one way they're going to make money out of it, there's no doubt, because you look overseas and Ryanair and EasyJet and those guys all make money out of it. But they've also streamlined the process of getting on and off the plane. So there's pluses and minuses.
6: Yeah, interesting. You mentioned overseas, and let's say Europe, for example, if you're taking a short-haul flight there, there's a huge range of airlines you can go with. Here, there's obviously much less choice. Does that change things in your opinion? Is it sort of unreasonable to point to overseas markets and say, hey, we're just doing what they're doing, when that market is apples and oranges, so to speak, in terms of the supply of

0: airlines?
1: Yeah, maybe. It'll all come down to cost there, though. You know, for $50 return extra for your carry-on, if that's going to still make you a cheaper flight than one of the competitors, because you're right, we are limited down here, then I think people will pay it. You know, everyone, as I said, look at, say, Ryanair, as I said, EasyJet as well, and Wizz Air, who have all been charging for carry-on, it hasn't affected them. And it's smoothed out the process, as I said. And I think down here, once people get their heads around it and realise that, you know, it's not just a cash grab, which, you know, they will make money out of it. It's a process-driven movement.
0: Is there a chance that other airlines operating in Australia, and there aren't too many of those, to be fair, but do you think there's a chance that Qantas or Virgin or any of the other airlines will see this and see a chance to raise revenue and will follow suit if it goes well?
1: I think a full fare airline will always try and stay within their parameters. The last thing any full fare airline want to do or will be to be compared with say, a Ryanair overseas or be called a budget airline. It's just not what they want. It's not good for their brand. And people, you know, people will fly a full-service airline and pay the extra because that's what they want. They don't want the hassle of weighing your luggage, getting your luggage weighed when you come in. They don't want the hassle of paying for a beer on board or paying for food. I think people that want a full-service airline will be prepared to pay that little bit extra.
0: Yeah, okay. Justin, you mentioned Ryanair there. I remember a few years ago they were looking at removing toilets from some of their short-haul flights, would you believe? Where does this end in terms of Jetstar? Like, will they start charging for the under-seat carry-on backpacks and luggage, which is still allowed? That's that's a backpack, handbag, laptop bag, that sort of thing. Where will this end in terms of what Jetstar are charging?
1: Well, it's interesting with Jetstar saying that that you'll still have the free carry-on to put under the bag, because that also will then bring into the equation of who's going to monitor how big that allowed carry-on is. I mean, that was part of the issue with the overhead luggage, is policing what size that was. All of a sudden, if you, you've got free carry-on, people will push that as well, just like they pushed overhead luggage. I don't know. I don't think they'll ever charge for that. As far as comparing them to Ryanair, I mean, there's all those stories that come out with Ryanair are going to have stand-up flights so they can squeeze more people on, or you'll have to pay to go to the toilet, much less remove the toilets. I don't think they could ever remove a toilet from an airplane. That'd be ludicrous. But they could certainly try and charge for it, which would be ridiculous. I can't see Jetstar ever going down that route or any airlines here.
0: Hopefully not. That'd be a long way to go, Melbourne to Perth. Not going to the toilet.
1: Well, Tim, you only have to fly a Jetstar flight to Bali to realise that about 2 hours after it takes off and the drinks trolley has gone through, the line to the toilet into Denpasar is pretty much the entire plane.
0: Justin, you're just generally speaking here, you've been in the travel industry a long time. You've been all around the world, all around Australia. How is the industry faring at the moment, both domestically and internationally, with fuel security still a little uncertain thanks to what's happening in the Middle East?
1: Yeah, it's tough. It's definitely tough. Certainly, it's not great for Europe travel. Certainly Middle East travel is terrible. But, you know, the US has bounced back after the World Cup, and certainly Southeast Asia. Japan is still going absolutely berserk. And from that, you know, places like Taiwan, the Philippines are also starting to increase, or increasing massively.
2: And that was Justin Jamieson, founder and publisher of Get Lost Travel magazine. And he was speaking to News Radio's Tim McGlone about that news that Jetstar has announced it will charge passengers to stow carry-on luggage in overhead lockers on flights.
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2: And today from the team at News Daily, they'll be looking at what happens when bird flu hits egg farms. For years, Australia managed to avoid bird flu, but the H5 strain is now taking hold. And after a mass mortality event was confirmed this week, much of our wildlife is now at risk. And that includes the commercial poultry and egg farm industries as well. So today on the podcast, Raina McIntyre will join Sam Hawley on how quickly the virus is spreading and why it could have potentially devastating consequences. Right now, though, it's time to check the finance screens. The All Ords up today, 0.3%. The ASX 200 also up 0.2%. One Aussie dollar currently buying 70.4 US cents. Checking the weather across our capitals, Brisbane, a sunny day for you and a top of 25. A little bit cooler in Sydney, you're heading for 19, but staying dry. Just 13 the top in Canberra today, a partly cloudy day. 14 with a possible shower in Melbourne. Hobart, 13 for you today, partly cloudy. Staying dry in Perth, heading for 20 degrees. And Darwin, 32 for you with clear skies.

0: discussed the matter, but says there's always a balance to be struck.
1: You've never heard me comment on a cabinet discussion in private or in public. You know, a lot of businesses rely on a very well-calibrated immigration system to provide the workers that, frankly, it's difficult for the domestic market to supply.
0: Jetstar passengers say they're disappointed the budget airline will introduce a fee for overhead luggage. Jetstar announced today it will charge passengers at least $25 to store carry-on luggage in the overhead lockers from February next year. Travellers will still be allowed to stow one bag under the seat for free. These Jetstar passengers shared their thoughts at Adelaide Airport.
2: They already charge you to put checked luggage. If you're trying to travel cheap, you're only going for a little bit. If they want you to pay extra, it's like, how much extra do you want us to pay for a flight? Like, it's just so many add-ons.
3: I'm really would be looking now at the cost of tickets with, you know, do I go to another airline? Because you've really got to do your sums.
4: Pretty disappointed, to be honest. One of the Jetstar's best qualities is their, like, affordability, and they're a bit more of a cheap budget airline.
0: The Federal Education Minister says the latest NAPLAN results show the need to fix the maths curriculum. Almost a third of students are not meeting expectations, and about 10% are so far behind their peers they need additional support to catch up. In numeracy, Grade 3 recorded its lowest score since the current testing model started 3 years ago. Jason Clare says the maths curriculum is being updated for those first few years at school.
5: Maths is sequential, and so you learn different rules or principles. You've got to learn them in the right order to build on that knowledge. So the work that we're doing to fix the maths curriculum is important. I think that's underlined by the results today.
0: The High Court of Australia has thrown out a reduced sentence handed to a 17-year-old jailed over the murder of Brisbane woman Emma Lovell. The mother of two died after she and her husband Lee were stabbed in a burglary at their home on Boxing Day 2022. Her killer pleaded guilty to four charges, including murder, and was originally sentenced to 14 years prison. That was reduced to 60% by the Queensland Court of Appeal because of special circumstances, including the killer's age and guilty plea, but today the High Court overturned that reduced sentence. Voters in the US state of Michigan have turned up as the Democratic Party looks for a Senate nominee ahead of November's midterm elections. Progressive Abdul El-Sayed is running against centre-left Congresswoman Haley Stevens in a showdown viewed by some voters as a test for the party's future.
6: Abdul, I voted. Looking at the devastation in Gaza, and nothing I can do about it, as my president's just sent bomb after bomb.
7: She's been in it before. You know, he's new coming into it, so she already have experience with the Obama administration and so forth and so on. So I'm leaning towards her.
0: Back home, and there are warnings that AFL and NRL club sponsorships are undermining the push to reduce alcohol and gambling advertising. Sam Wilkinson reports.
8: All 18 AFL clubs and all 17 NRL sides have alcohol sponsors. The Foundation for Alcohol Research and Education says AFL clubs advertise alcohol brands at stadiums during matches and through social media channels. Five NRL teams have alcohol sponsors on their uniforms, and another has sold its home stadium naming rights. Five AFL teams are sponsored by gambling companies, while every NRL team has one, including for sports betting, lottery brands, casinos and clubs with poker machines. The Foundation says while the Australian government's gambling advertising reforms will change some of these arrangements, they must go further to comprehensively phase out the sponsorships.
0: Health experts warn the use of unregulated peptides among young men is akin to having a potential eating disorder. They say more and more young Australian men are using the drugs, which are being sold or shared in gym communities. Eating disorder dietitian Alex Rodriguez says it's a concerning trend driving a rising number of young men with body image issues.
9: These, I guess, dark corners and funnels of the internet where people are obsessively sharing in forums or sharing online in terms of how they can go to extreme measures to change their appearances.
0: And for help, you can contact the Butterfly Foundation on 1800 334 673. ABC News.
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10: It's great to be with you here on News Radio this Wednesday, the 5th of August. I'm Rhiannon Elston. Coming up, one third of students fail to meet literacy and numeracy expectations as the national NAPLAN picture is revealed.
12: And it's really imperative at this point that we find a way to get them up to the standard so that they've got those fundamental literacy and numeracy skills.
10: FIFA President Gianni Infantino calls a crisis meeting as he faces increasing pressure over a bungled World Cup privatisation plan. And

0: After a warm and wet winter in the Australian Alps, could some decent snow finally be on the way? NAPLAN scores have revealed entrenched underperformance across Australia's schools, with hundreds of thousands of students failing basic skills in literacy and numeracy. The annual test of students in years 3, 5, 7 and 9 has found about one third of students aren't meeting challenging but reasonable expectations, and 1 in 10 need extra help if they are to catch up. Connor Duffy reports.
1: They are stubborn statistics repeating year after year, and they have some experts alarmed. Of the more than 1.2 million students to sit NAPLAN this year, 65% met or exceeded expectations, but just over a third failed to meet challenging but reasonable expectations. Professor Tanya Seri from La Trobe University says this trend is entrenched in stagnating results.
2: My personal view is that I am very concerned. My colleague called it a national tragedy, and the reason it can be considered a national tragedy is that the research evidence tells us that we should be seeing about 90 to 95% of students learning to read.
1: Blaise Joseph, a former teacher and education analyst at the Centre for Independent Studies, says NAPLAN matters because the skills it tests are vital for all future learning.
3: I mean, it's really imperative at this point that we find a way to get them up to the standard so that they've got those fundamental literacy and numeracy skills. Those skills are just so crucial for later life. They're so All your learning is based on those foundations of literacy and numeracy.
1: NAPLAN is run by the Australian Curriculum Assessment and Reporting Authority, ACARA. Its CEO, Stephen Gneal, says the test also shows concerning equity gaps with students from the bush, Indigenous students and those from low SES families much more likely to have fallen behind.
4: Yeah, well, they're stubborn, aren't they? And it's something that I think we've been working on for many years collectively across the country. I know that our teachers and principals are really aware of those challenging areas.
1: Mr. Gneal says there is some good news this year, though, with improved scores in numeracy in years 5, 7 and 9, meaning an extra 29,000 students in the highest achievement band.
4: This is something that we want to celebrate. We want teachers to really reflect on the good practice that's happening there.
1: In a statement, Education Minister Jason Clare also welcomed the rise in numeracy and said the maths curriculum was being reformed to lift results in year 3. He said the results showed the need for more work and pointed to increased funding for public schools, as well as reforms tying new money to evidence-based teaching practices and small group tutoring.
0: Connor Duffy reporting there. Well, the middle of winter has now been and gone, and while many of us might be looking forward to the warmer weather of spring, spare a thought for our alpine towns who have struggled through a dismal start to the ski season. There is some good news, though. The strongest weather system of the winter so far could arrive into the weekend and towards next week, bringing a much-needed top-up of snow. For more on this, ABC meteorologist Tom Saunders joins us now. Tom, good morning to you.
5: Rhiannon, good morning.
0: What's on the forecast for this weekend and into next week? How much snow could we see?
5: Well, unfortunately, first we'll get some rainfall, and that will come through on Sunday. It looks like it will probably turn to snow across the Alps on Sunday night, and then pretty persistent snowfalls through Monday, Tuesday, Wednesday, maybe even Thursday next week. So look, it could bring about half a metre of fresh snow eventually, which would be the heaviest fall so far this year.
0: Yeah, that sounds pretty positive. We have seen a very wet and warm winter up to now. How bad is this season tracking overall in terms of snowfall?
5: It really depends on the elevation, and that's been a common trend in recent years because of climate change. So the lower slopes, they are really struggling to maintain any persistent snow cover at the moment. In fact, there is no snow at all, even though it's peak season, below an elevation of about 1,500 metres. However, the upper slopes, they've got a natural snow depth of about 70 centimetres at the moment. Now, for this time of year, you'd normally want about double that amount. So it hasn't been a great season.
0: A lot of people refer to 2006 as being a particularly bad year for snowfall. Are we on par with that this year?
5: It's very similar so far. However, I'm thinking after the dump that comes through next week, we should pass 2006. So the peak snow depth in 2006 only got to about 80 centimetres. If we're at 70 now, maybe we'll lose 20 centimetres because of the rain, but then we might gain half a metre. So I think we'll overtake it.
0: And what's the outlook?

0: look from here? Could this dumping we're hoping for this weekend be the start of a turnaround for the season?
1: Could be. It's hard to say. I mean, you really can't predict individual snow systems more than about a week out, sometimes 10 days. Who knows? In 2 weeks' time, it could hammer down with rain, wash away all the fresh snow, or we could get another blizzard. It's really a case of wait and see.
0: Okay, and this week we've also seen the threshold for a very strong El Nino reached. What does that mean, Tom, for our weather here in Australia?
1: Yeah, so El Nino continues to strengthen rapidly in the central Pacific. Now, we're talking about something that's happening thousands of kilometres off the east coast. However, those very warm Pacific waters, they do change weather patterns across many parts of the globe, and they certainly do in Australia. It reduces the easterly trade winds that blow across the tropics towards Australia. In fact, they've even been reversed this time because it's a strong El Nino, so they've become westerly. That leads to a lack of cloud developing over our longitudes, which reduces rainfall. We also generally see above average temperatures during El Nino, and that's what you generally expect over the next 4 to 5 months. Below average rain and above average temperatures. It's not guaranteed for every single patch of the country, and every El Nino is different. There are other climate drivers that also impact our weather, not just the Pacific Ocean. So it's more complicated than just, oh, that means it will be hot and dry. But that's the favourite outcome.
0: Is it true that ocean temperatures in the eastern Pacific recorded a subsurface temperature of something like 9 degrees above average recently?
1: It is true, and it looks like that's probably a record. And that's what's driving a lot of the warming at the surface that's causing El Nino. So whatever's happening below the surface eventually rises to the surface. Because it's currently up to 9 degrees above average, you know, a couple hundred metres below the central Pacific, that's one of the reasons why this El Nino is expected to become the strongest on record, because there's still a lot of potential for further warming.
0: And you mentioned other climate drivers that influence our weather. Are we looking at a positive Indian Ocean dipole, and what does that mean for us?
1: Yeah, so we've talked about the Pacific Ocean. The Indian Ocean also impacts our weather. The Indian Ocean, like the Pacific, has different phases. These ones, they don't have a sexy name, though. It's called positive Indian Ocean dipole, negative Indian Ocean dipole. We're going into a positive phase. For Australia, that's a warm and dry phase. And when that combines with El Nino, which is also a warm and dry phase, that can enhance the heating and the drying effect that we see across Australia, particularly in spring.
0: Yeah, they could have a punchier name, though. You're right on that. Now, Tom, I just wanted to ask you briefly, you've been taking a deep dive into snowfall away from the ski fields in places like the New South Wales Blue Mountains and the Central West. What have you found?
1: Well, there's been a record snow drought in that they haven't had a proper settled snowfall on the Blue Mountains for 4 years now. And that is easily a record because, you know, on average, going back to last century, they get at least one or two per year. In a really cold winter, they might get five snowfalls a year. You could have a foot of snow between, you know, Katoomba and Mount Victoria after a massive dump, but that's just not happening at the moment, and it certainly doesn't look like it's going to happen this year. This big dump of alpine snow ahead next week, it's not going to be anywhere near cold enough to bring snow to the Blue Mountains.
0: And do you link that to climate change?
1: Oh, there's no doubt, yeah. Because the Blue Mountains is in a subalpine area, when it does snow, the temperature is normally sort of about zero or just below. If you increase the temperature by 1 to 1.5 degrees, well, that turns a snowy 0 degrees into sort of a wet, sleety 1.5 degrees.
0: Okay. Tom Saunders, thank you very much for your time this morning.
1: All right. Thanks, Rihanna.
0: Thank you. And that was ABC meteorologist Tom Saunders speaking there. This is ABC News Radio. I'm Rhiannon Elston. Here are the headlines. Israel's Prime Minister says Israeli forces will continue to do whatever is necessary to protect themselves and the country, insisting they will not withdraw until Hamas has completely disarmed. Last week, US President Donald Trump announced a deal had been reached for Hamas to begin disarming and for Israel to begin withdrawing from Gaza. Former FIFA Vice President Prince Ali bin Al Hussein is accusing the governing body's current leadership under Gianni Infantino of blackmail. Prince Ali, who is now the head of Jordan's Football Federation, claims the nation has not been paid prize money for reaching the final of last year's Arab Cup. And an abandoned SpaceX rocket is set to crash into the moon in the coming hours at over 8,000 kilometres per hour. Well, if you hit the road in Morocco, driving south along the Atlantic,

0: coast into the disputed territory of Western Sahara, you'd be driving down the newly named President Donald J. Trump Highway. The Moroccan king says last week's naming of the billion-dollar, 1,000-kilometre stretch of tarmac is a mark of deep appreciation after the president recognised Morocco's Western Sahara sovereignty claims in his first term. But it also points to the deepening relationships between Morocco, the US and Israel. Ricardo Fabiani is the North African director of the International Crisis Group, and he explains why Morocco naming a highway after the US president is concerning.
1: So this is part of a broader strategy that Morocco has been pursuing for the past few years, really, to try and court the US administration, particularly the Trump administration, in its efforts to not only get recognition for its sovereignty claims over the disputed territory of Western Sahara, but actually to try and get the US involved directly in trying to broker a solution to this dispute, right? There have been talks that the US have chaired, have effectively organized over the past few years between Morocco and the main independence force, the Polisario Front, that is fighting for the independence of Western Sahara. And Morocco is hoping to effectively seduce, court, and convince the Trump administration to stay committed to these talks, and most importantly, to try and impose Morocco's preferred solution to this dispute, which is the autonomy plan. So everything is allowed, everything is possible as part of the strategy, including, you know, calling a highway after the current president of the United States.
2: Why does Morocco want this disputed territory of Western Sahara?
1: So the Morocco believes that this has always been part of its historical territory since before colonization. And this is a claim that has been disputed by the main political organization that represents the local population, that actually claims that there has never been any sort of Moroccan sovereignty even before the French and the Spaniards arrived in this territory. So this is really at the heart of the dispute. It's not just a claim or a dispute over territory, it's also something that is really closely related to the legitimacy of Morocco, of the monarchy itself. So really, Morocco believes that this territory the control over this territory is really existential. And this is really where the struggle is. Morocco would like to award a degree of autonomy to the local population, but not more than that.
2: So let's look at this more deeply. The US support for Morocco's territorial claim was tied to Morocco signing the Abraham Accords in 2020, normalizing relations with Israel. What are Israel's interests in this region?
1: So Israel has never really had an ally in North Africa, right? North Africa, of course, is part of the broader Arab world. And Israel has always struggled to find any country willing to normalize relations and to recognize existence beyond Egypt, let's say. So it has now found Morocco, right, as part of this sort of quid pro quo exchange brokered by the Trump administration. And it really cares about this, right, because it believes that from Morocco, it can then expand and hopefully get more normalizations in the other countries of the region. This has really, I would say, led to, an almost unbreakable alliance between Israel and Morocco. It's not just a diplomatic normalization, but has turned into a fully fledged military cooperation between these two countries, something that would have been completely unthinkable only 10 years ago.
2: The world used to pay more attention to this region. Australia even had peacekeepers there in the 1990s. Why has global attention dropped away somewhat?
1: I would say it's because, of course, you know, nowadays there are more pressing and violent crises elsewhere, right? We are looking at a world that has simultaneously crises in Ukraine and Iran and Yemen, Israel, Palestine, Sudan, and so on and so forth. So the attention inevitably has shifted to other parts of the world, to other crises. That doesn't mean that this specific issue of Western Sahara and North Africa more in general has disappeared. It's just, unfortunately, I would say, fallen into a state of disregard by the majority of the international community. And this is why I would say it has been possible also for this kind of exchanges between, you know, US recognition of Moroccan sovereignty over Western Sahara in return.

0: for normalization with Israel to happen in the first place, right? It's become a part of a transactional world in which exchanges can happen, even though there is no underlying solution yet agreed upon by the parties to the conflict. And it's, in a way, as I said, a little bit of an unforeseen consequence of a world in which simultaneous conflicts and crises are happening everywhere, and we're all struggling to really keep up with all of them.
1: And Ricardo Fabiani is the North African director of the International Crisis Group. He was speaking there with Sally Sara. Well, as pressure mounts on embattled FIFA President Gianni Infantino, he's called a crisis meeting for Wednesday in Morocco. And this comes as he's faced further criticism from senior officials from football's world governing body over his aborted plan to sell off stakes in major tournaments like the World Cup. FIFA's head of global development, Arsene Wenger, said the decision to scrap Mr. Infantino's proposals had been absolutely necessary. The BBC's Andy Swiss reports.
2: After so much criticism from his opponents, today it was the turn of some of Gianni Infantino's colleagues. Arsene Wenger has worked at FIFA since 2019, but he said he only learnt of Mr. Infantino's plans to sell off stakes in the World Cup through media reports. He added the decision to scrap the project was absolutely necessary and beyond question, stressing he believed firmly in an independent FIFA that served the game with commitment, transparency and integrity. There were also strong words from FIFA's Secretary-General Matthias Grafstrom, a man regarded as a close ally of Gianni Infantino. In an internal memo to staff, he referred to a sad and reproachable series of events which was difficult to comprehend and accept. Meanwhile, the head of Jordanian football has issued a statement claiming during the World Cup he was told that if he endorsed Mr. Infantino's re-election, it would go a long way to helping his FA out. Prince Ali bin Al Hussein said he did not endorse him before and he certainly will not now. FIFA has yet to comment.
1: The BBC's Andy Swiss reporting there. Well, to something we're watching out for today, an abandoned SpaceX rocket is set to crash into the moon in the coming hours at over 8,000 kilometres per hour. The impact is likely to be visible from Earth, and it could also change the physical and chemical properties of the lunar surface. Dr. Sara Webb is an astrophysicist at Swinburne University, and she explains how this rocket is on a collision path with the moon.
3: It's a car.
1: And we'll get you the story. Here we go.
3: It's a car.
1: All right, that is not the right story. We will get you that chat with Dr. Sara Webb. She's that astrophysicist at Swinburne University we've been speaking to earlier. Here it is.
4: So this is an upper stage of a Falcon 9 SpaceX rocket, and it originally headed towards the moon carrying two very important lunar landers early last year. And so its job really was to deliver those payloads within orbit and so those landers could then land on the surface of the moon, and one did so very successfully. Unfortunately, though, this upper stage did not have enough fuel to actually push itself away from the lunar environment, and it's been on a free-fall kind of uncontrolled orbit ever since, and that will end today when it does ultimately crash into the surface of the moon.
5: And when it crashes, what is it going to do to the moon?
4: It will create a mighty impact crater. So unlike the Earth, the moon has zero atmosphere to slow things down as it approaches the surface. And so this is obviously that the moon is cratered from asteroids and comets that have hit it beforehand, but we're about to make our largest human-made impact crater on the moon because of this rocket fuselage.
5: Now, will we be able to see it from Earth?
4: In theory, yes. So in Australia, we're pretty unlucky. It's about to happen about 4:30 p.m. Australian Eastern Standard Time, which is our daytime. But our friends who are on the other side of the world, especially the States, might get a prime view to the actual impact. We do expect that there should be a plume of dust and debris that might eject from the surface of the moon up to about 10 kilometres above the surface of the moon. Whether that will be visible with the naked eye or not is still to be known, but certainly there's going to be a lot of telescopes, a lot of people watching and taking photos for us, hopefully.
5: Yeah, I'm a bit bummed about that because I thought we could see it from Australia with a telescope, but I was wrong. So I was thinking, there's my afternoon entertainment this afternoon. Get out the chips and dip and watch the moon. Anyway,
4: I know. We'll have to rely on our other side of the world friends to
5: I'm sure they will have feeds for us.

0: We won't totally miss out. Getting to the serious part of all of this, I know people like you are pretty excited about it because there's actually things we can learn. Is that right? Yeah. What can we learn?
1: Yeah. Even though it's incredibly unfortunate and we'd prefer not to litter outer space, not to have junk land on the moon, this is an opportunity where there's nothing we can do. It is going to happen. And so we can glean some information as it does happen. One of the things we can understand is where it does hit on the moon from that ejector, from the plume that's going to be spurting up, what is that made out of? That can tell us a little bit about that environment there on the moon itself and give us more insights into the geological and chemical history.
0: Okay, so there is something to learn from it. I guess the other question I've been thinking about today is there's a lot more people going to space at the moment and we're throwing, you know, satellites and all sorts of things up there and there's a bit of a race going on. Well, not a bit of a race, a big race going on. Could it be that we're going to see more of this kind of space junk running into the moon, potentially other planets?
1: Yeah, no, you're not wrong at all. So we are using space more than ever from all different nations, all different companies. And the more that we access space, the more that we will see events like this happening, space junk landing back here on Earth, space junk potentially hitting the moon or other planets or assets in our solar system. And so it's quite concerning. And I think a lot of people and a lot of lawyers have actually raised, you know, what will this mean in the long term if we have this happening continuously when we've got to, you know, enact treaties and kind of governance on that international scale.
0: Has anyone sort of got overarching control of all this, and can anyone not let you launch something if you can't be sure it's going to return safely?
1: Yeah, so that's at the discretion of the nations that launch. So each nation has a different set of rules and regulations. A lot of nations have signed to a few different treaties. So the Outer Space Treaty of 1967 is a big and important one. But ultimately, it's really difficult to actually to control. So certainly getting a permit to launch is one thing, but once something is up in orbit and things don't go to plan and maybe, you know, things can't move, then we're kind of stuck between a rock and a hard place.
2: And that was Dr. Sarah Webb, an astrophysicist at Swinburne University, and she was speaking there with ABC News Radio's Sarah Morris. Well, now to a story about a demographic of women who are bucking the trend when it comes to hobbies. Meet the new Granny Grommets group who've taken up bodyboarding near Port Macquarie on the New South Wales mid-north coast. Let's have a listen.
3: It's a calm, crisp winter's morning, and as the sun rises over the ocean, a group of older women are laughing as they catch waves on their bodyboards.
4: Yeah. The water's crystal clear and lots of laughs. That's what it's all about. Love it. Yeah.
3: They're part of a newly formed Granny Grommets group at North Haven, south of Port Macquarie, created by 70-year-old Annie Milne. Annie has just moved to the area from the New South Wales Hunter region, where she was part of a Granny Grommets group at Newcastle, and didn't want to miss out on something which has become a special part of her week.
5: It's just been one of the best things I've ever done. I just love it, and I really go out of my way not to miss a session. It's fabulous. It's just a non-negotiable. Granny Grommet Day, that's what I do. I put a post on the local group asking if there was any interest, and there was masses. I was inundated.
3: What do you love about being in the water?
5: I can't describe it. It's just the feeling. I don't know. I couldn't tell you. It's just fabulous.
2: And that was Emma Siosian with that report on the Granny Grommets group who've taken up bodyboarding near Port Macquarie. Time now to check the weather. Across the country, Brisbane, you're heading for a top of 25, a sunny day. Sydney, clear skies and a top of 19. Canberra on track for 13 degrees today, partly cloudy. Possible shower in Melbourne, 14 for you. Hobart, 13 is your maximum, staying dry. Adelaide, partly cloudy and 16. Staying dry in Perth as well, a top of 20 degrees for you. And sunny skies for you in Darwin today, 32 degrees. Time for a news update.
6: A ABC News, hello, I'm Simon Lauder. A federal government minister has described a Labor MP accused of assault as a hard-working politician. Luke Gosling, who's the government's special envoy for defence and veterans, has been charged with assaulting Northern Territory Administrator David Connolly. He denies the allegations. On a visit to the Territory, Resources Minister Madeleine King wouldn't be drawn on why Mr. Gosling should keep his special envoy role while he's

0: matter is before the courts.
1: He works really hard in the interests of the people of Palmerston and Darwin, and also representing interests in Defence Veterans Affairs in Northern Australia. As you say, the matter is before court, so I will leave it at that.
0: The Consumer Watchdog has announced a 12-month inquiry into mobile phone coverage across regional Australia. The ACCC will consider consumer and competition issues, including whether domestic roaming should be put in place. The inquiry will also examine if the Consumer Commission should force a mobile provider to give competitors access to its infrastructure or network. The federal government's under mounting pressure to strengthen laws limiting gambling ads after a two-day inquiry heard shocking allegations that betting companies offered problem gamblers drugs and escorts as inducements. ACT Senator David Pocock, a former rugby union player and Wallabies captain, says the link between sport and gambling has become totally embedded and must change. He says Labor's push to limit gambling ads to three per hour on daytime TV is not good enough.
2: The only place we could find anyone saying that three ads per hour is an acceptable outcome was the head of the gambling lobby. And so the PM is basically taking policy from the gambling lobby and selling it as getting the balance right.
0: Queensland's education minister says improving the state's NAPLAN results will be a very big task. Queensland students consistently rank second last for average scores behind the Northern Territory. Reading scores also dropped across all year groups compared to last year's results. Education Minister John Paul Langbrook says he knows there's more to be done.
3: Everything that we're doing is about trying to make sure that our teachers can focus on the basics of literacy and numeracy, and to that end, we're providing more teachers and teacher aides. We're trying to sort out issues like behaviour and bullying. We're making sure we've got NAPLAN readiness programs. We're doing phonics and numeracy checks in the early years.
0: Two Aboriginal corporations in northeast Arnhem Land have opened the door to mining opportunities in the region. Joseph Hathaway-Wilson reports.
4: The Gumarch Corporation and the Lanapoi Homelands Corporation have signed a memorandum of understanding for investigating mining opportunities in northeast Arnhem Land. The MOU will seek to create meaningful long-term employment opportunities for Yolngu people, identify and manage culturally significant sites, and prioritise Indigenous businesses for procurement. It comes as Nhulunbuy's bauxite mine prepares to cease production in 2029. Gumarch Corporation CEO Klaus Helms says the MOU will ensure resource development in the region is led by traditional owners.
0: Ukrainian authorities say a Russian attack on the capital, Kyiv, has killed at least one person and injured several others. The city's military administration says warehouse buildings have been set ablaze in two districts. Mayor Vitaly Klitschko says people could be trapped under the rubble of a private home that's been damaged. Earlier, he said a 20-storey apartment building was on fire, but now says that's not been confirmed. India's foreign ministry has condemned an attack on an Indian merchant ship off the Red Sea coast of Yemen, saying the targeting of commercial ships must stop. The BBC's Shaima Khalil reports.
5: India's shipping minister said the commercial vessel sank in the Red Sea after being hit by a projectile. He added that the Yemeni Coast Guard rescued all 14 crew members, most of them Indian nationals. Yemen's transportation ministry accused the country's Iran-backed Houthi movement of carrying out the attack using an explosive-laden boat. There's been no comment from the group. Red Sea traffic off the coast of Yemen has been disrupted by the Houthis, who've threatened to blockade Saudi exports through the crucial Bab el-Mandeb Strait. The move has expanded the U.S.-Iran conflict, which has already choked oil supplies through the Strait of Hormuz.
0: Former FIFA Vice President Prince Ali bin al-Hussein is accusing the governing body's current leadership under Gianni Infantino of blackmail. Prince Ali, who's now the head of Jordan's Football Federation, claims the nation has not been paid prize money for reaching the final of last year's Arab Cup. He claims his nation was told that an endorsement of Infantino during the World Cup would go a long way to helping our FA out. ABC News.
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6: I'm Rhiannon Elston. It's great to be with you here on News Radio this Wednesday. Making news, Home Affairs Minister Tony Burke postpones a speech where he was expected to unveil far-reaching changes to Australia's migration settings. Polls are closing in a high-stakes primary showdown in the US. The details on that coming up. And an abandoned SpaceX rocket is on track to collide with the moon within hours.
8: We're about to make our largest human-made impact crater on the moon.
6: The impact is likely to be visible from Earth, but we're not likely to see it here in Australia. More on that later, but first, Home Affairs Minister Tony Burke has postponed an appearance at the National Press Club where he had been expected to reveal sweeping migration cuts. It's understood the ideas were put to the caucus on Monday, but they proved very contentious. Nonetheless, the federal government has quietly introduced changes to limit net overseas migration by changing the way it processes skilled and family visa applications. It will now give priority to migrants who are already in the country over those applying from overseas in an effort to limit the total number of new arrivals. It comes as the government is under pressure from both One Nation and the Coalition about the level of migration. Political reporter Lexi Junawick explains.
9: Australia's net overseas migration is around 300,000 and is trending down, but the federal government wants to reduce it further. So it's changing how it processes skilled and family visas, giving top priority to those already on shore.
10: It's certainly a significant change and one that a lot of us missed.
9: Professor Alan Gamlin is the director of the Australian National University's Migration Hub.
10: That's going to create some winners and losers, but probably allow the government to address an important and long-standing issue, which is the growth in the size of the temporary migrant population in Australia. The temporary migrant population is currently sort of around 3 million.
9: The changes were outlined in this year's federal budget and commenced on July 25th. For skilled visas, the highest priority is given to onshore applications that support Australia's law enforcement and defence interests. Visa priority based solely on regional location is gone, while overseas skilled workers have been deprioritised. Professor Gamlin again.
10: That creates an incentive for employers to recruit onshore. Some would say that's a good thing. It does, however, create less flexibility for employers.
9: Abul Rizvi is a former Deputy Secretary of Australia's Department of Immigration. He believes the changes could have some impact on lowering net overseas migration, but several other issues, including a bridging visa backlog, which he says is more than 400,000, will persist.
11: I think this will have a marginal impact only. I think the government has a much, much bigger task on its hands.
9: Jana Favero is the Deputy CEO of the Asylum Seeker Resource Centre. She says the new direction for family visas, which gives increased priority for onshore applications, could have negative consequences.
12: With this direction, because their family members are not in Australia with them, they wouldn't be prioritised. So not only would they be waiting a long time while there's this protracted visa processing, but they would then also be deprioritised to be reunited with their family.
9: The updated framework commenced without a big announcement or press conference, instead confirmed on the government's website 5 days after the directive was issued by Home Affairs Minister Tony Burke. Abul Rizvi says Mr Burke has more explaining to do.
11: The government keeps making these small tweaks with little explanation.
9: In a statement, Shadow Home Affairs Minister John O'Dunham describes Labor's decisions as blunt and that they risk locking out vital expertise while making it harder for regional employers to fill critical vacancies. Tony Burke was due to deliver a speech on the work of managing the migration program at the National Press Club this week, but that appearance has been postponed due to what his office says are unforeseen circumstances.
6: Lexi Junawick with that report. Victoria's anti-corruption watchdog has found serious and concerning conduct by senior public officers during a pay dispute with the state's firefighters union, but stopped short of making findings of corruption. The long-running IBAC investigation has found United Firefighters Union Secretary Peter Marshall exerted extraordinary influence in pay negotiations with the Andrews government. Victorian state political reporter Richard Willingham has more.
13: This has been quite the saga that goes back more than a decade. Now, when the Labor government came to power in 2014 under Daniel Andrews, they'd promised the firefighters union that they would resolve dispute they were having with the government and the CFA, the Country Fire Authority, over a long protracted pay deal. Now, that was not coming to a head. By 2016, the then Minister, Jane Garrett, was actually resisting some of the demands of the United Firefighters Union. And what we've learnt from the IBAC report is that Daniel Andrews instructed one of his senior ministers, Gavin Jennings, to go and do a deal behind everyone's backs with the United Firefighters Union.

0: And the IBAC report has found that this went against all policies and all special codes of conduct and guidelines and, you know, all those guardrails to do a deal like this. The minister, Jane Garrett, was sidelined. She ultimately resigned because she wouldn't agree to the deal. Other cabinet ministers weren't brought into the negotiations, and Peter Marshall, UFU secretary, was given extraordinary access and influence over government decision making. That's what the report has found. And the report does not make any findings of corrupt conduct, but says the processes were not properly followed. Mr. Marshall was given extraordinary influence over government decision making, and people like senior public servants were dragged into this, and they failed to follow the public service code of practice. One of those men, Tony Bates, is now the secretary of the Education Department. We understand he's now on leave. Peter Marshall, though, himself has just given a press conference at the Union HQ, and he has said, has attacked IBAC over this because he's been fighting the release of this report through the courts. He went all the way to the High Court arguing that IBAC was outside its jurisdiction. He said that the High Court actually, in a secret hearing, found that IBAC wasn't following the proper rules. Just earlier this year, he tried to block its release through the Supreme Court. That ultimately failed, which is why we're now talking about it here. But Peter Marshall says that he has been effectively exonerated by this report. Let's take a listen.
1: There is nothing wrong with what we've done. Absolutely nothing. I don't regret anything in relation to representing my members.
0: So Peter Marshall there gave quite a lengthy press conference, really railing against IBAC. He wants a review of IBAC's powers and says that it's the fact that IBAC can tap phones and obtain text messages is not fair when there's no findings of corrupt conduct and they can be released in this report. This has been a long-awaited report. People have been waiting for this for a very long time because it goes to the heart of how the Andrews government, the former government of Premier Daniel Andrews, worked. And this is what they say is a case study in how they were working with their allies to get outcomes and subvert normal processes. Now, like I said, there's no finding of corrupt conduct, but there are serious questions about the process in which this union deal was struck and how the normal cabinet ministry process was sidelined, how public servants were sidelined, and indeed the CFA, the Country Fire Authority, who was actually, this deal was all about, was only part of this final process. So lots of questions. Peter Marshall says he's got nothing to hide, and I'm sure there'll be plenty of political fallout from this one.
2: And that was Victorian State political reporter Richard Willingham. Well, Democrats in the US state of Michigan will deliver their verdict in a primary showdown that's being viewed as a test of the party's future. Michigan is one of five states holding primaries today, along with Kansas, Missouri, Virginia and Washington. Establishment-backed Congresswoman Haley Stevens is up against a left-wing newcomer, Abdul El Sayed. The war in Gaza and US support for Israel are key issues, with the pro-Israel lobbying group AIPAC spending nearly $30 million in backing Ms. Stevens in Congress. Todd Spangler is the Washington correspondent for the Detroit Free Press, and he explains why military assistance for Israel has been such an issue in this particular race.
3: It's been such an issue in this race in particular because of the AIPAC spending. But for the fact that Congresswoman Stevens, who is the centrist, would normally be considered the favorite in this kind of race, the fact that she's gotten more than $30 million in support from AIPAC or the United Democracy Project, which is an arm of AIPAC, has really shot through this whole thing. That has helped fuel El Sayed's rise in these polls. The Arab American community in Michigan, which is large, younger voters do not want Democrats supporting those policies. It's a complete break in the party in a swing state like Michigan, and we're seeing what's happening with it now.
4: What has the Congresswoman in particular said about support from this pro-Israel lobbying group, AIPAC?
3: She hasn't spoken to the fact that AIPAC or that UDP have supported her much at all. What she has said repeatedly in recent weeks is that she's supportive of a two-state solution in Israel and in the Middle East. The issue is she hasn't gone the next step and said she would condition aid to Israel on support for a two-state solution. El Sayed, on the other side, says he believes that the U.S. should stop any kind of military aid to Israel unless it's in firm need of their defense, the way it is, for instance, in Ukraine, which he supports funding.
4: The other question here is, which way is the Democratic Party heading? To the left, more to the center? Will this race, do you think, really answer that question?
3: Possibly, probably. If El Sayed wins, and it looks like he has a strong chance of winning tonight in Michigan, it will be a huge blow to the centrist wing of the Democratic Party, particularly going into

0: to the presidential election in 2028. If Salcedo manages to win this seat, it will be an enormous win for the progressive wing. That said, if he wins and then loses to Mike Rogers, who ran a very close race in Michigan just 2 years ago, losing, if Rogers were to win this, it will be a huge setback for the progressives, and that will probably reverberate nationally.
1: What are the polls telling us at this point?
0: The polls are telling us that El Sayed is firmly in the lead. The problem with that is that many of these polls appear to be based on samples that, at least historically in Michigan, show a greater number of younger voters and a smaller number of older voters. If those historic trends are more in line with what shows up tonight, you would expect Stevens to do far better than those polls show.
1: Todd, bigger picture, what do you think the Democratic Party can learn from this race?
0: I think the Democratic Party is going to have to deal with this split between a part of the party that just does not want to fund military aid to Israel and feels very strongly about Israel's actions against Hamas in Palestine and in Gaza, versus a side that thinks the U.S. must, in all cases, support Israel. And the Democrats, much like in the U.K., just do not know how to deal with that.
2: And that was Todd Spangler, the Washington correspondent for the Detroit Free Press, speaking there with the BBC's Sumi Somaskander. This is ABC News Radio. I'm Rhiannon Elston. Making news this hour, the New South Wales Anti-Slavery Commissioner says he welcomes the state leader of the Nationals' calls for a labour hire licensing system, saying the reform is urgently needed. Gurmesh Singh has joined Berries Australia, the Federal Anti-Slavery Commissioner, and other groups, saying labour hire agencies should be regulated to avoid worker abuses revealed by Four Corners this week. Oil prices have fallen to a three-week low as senior US and Iranian officials raise hopes of a deal to reopen the Strait of Hormuz. And Jetstar will soon charge passengers to use overhead storage. The overhaul will see the 7-kilogram baggage weight limit scrapped, allowing passengers just one free under-seat item. Well, it's time now for all the latest in sport. Jared Coote is with us again. And Jared, FIFA's still making headlines.
3: Hey, Rhiannon. Yeah, they certainly are. So former FIFA Vice President Prince Ali bin al-Hussein has accused the governing body's current leadership under Gianni Infantino of blackmail. Prince Ali, who is now the head of Jordan's Football Federation, claims Jordan has not been paid prize money for reaching the final of last year's FIFA Arab Cup. He claimed on social media that an endorsement of Infantino during the World Cup would go a long way to helping our FA out. And FIFA's Chief of Global Football Development, Arsene Wenger, says abandoning the plan to have private investment in FIFA competitions was absolutely necessary and beyond question. The former Arsenal boss has released a statement demanding transparency and integrity from world football's governing body. Wenger is one of 18 officials named in a letter European soccer's governing body sent to FIFA threatening legal action. And now the FIFA president himself, Gianni Infantino, has called senior leaders of soccer's governing body to an executive meeting in Morocco that will be held later on today. To golf now, and Australian Cameron Smith says the sport has been positively impacted by the arrival of the LIV Golf Tour. The future of LIV Golf is uncertain after Saudi Arabia's public investment fund said it will not continue financial support for the breakaway league beyond the current season. Smith says it would be a blow for the sport in Australia if LIV Golf was to shut down.
4: Australian golf is important to me, and I think it improves it. I think, you know, all the numbers are up, the memberships are up, social play is up, and I think that's in part because of us. So I think it would be a shame for Australian golf if it did go away.
3: Former England cricket captain Ben Stokes admits the sport has a drinking culture, but denies the England team has a problem with alcohol. The 35-year-old announced his shock retirement from international cricket in June in the middle of a test against New Zealand. The all-rounder and the English team have been involved in a number of off-field incidents in recent years. Stokes has told the For the Love of Cricket podcast, a drinking culture is embedded in the sport.
5: The relationship with alcohol and cricket is just something that hasn't moved on as the game of cricket has become more professional. So for people who think that the English cricket team has a green culture, say no. I would just say cricket has culture that is associated with alcohol.
3: Brisbane Broncos NRLW veteran Ali Brigginshaw has been suspended for 3 matches by the league's judiciary. The 36-year-old was found guilty of a Grade 3 dangerous throw charge after dumping Bulldogs fullback Taylor Preston headfirst into the ground during Sunday's clash in Wagga Wagga. The ruling means that Brigginshaw will miss games against the Raiders, Roosters,

0: and Titans before being eligible to return in round 9. In her final season of playing NRLW, the four-time premiership winner had previously never missed a game for the Broncos. Perth Wildcats player Jesse Wagstaff says the scaled-down Commonwealth Games in Glasgow was still an incredible experience as his team won silver in 3-on-3 basketball. The 40-year-old has won gold in 5-on-5 at the 2018 Commonwealth Games and silver in 3-on-3 in 2022. He'll soon begin pre-season matches for his 18th season in the NBL. Wagstaff has told 102.5 ABC Perth while he was disappointed not to walk away with gold, he's grateful for the experience.
1: It would have been nice to win the gold. I think the old saying is you lose the silver and you win a bronze. So ending on a loss wasn't the greatest thing, but an amazing experience.
0: Australian tennis player Tali Gibson has upset 18th seed Maya Hawalinska in straight sets in the second round of the Montreal Masters. The world number 74 won 6 of her 10 break points in a 7-5, 6-1 victory. She'll now take on 16th seed Ekaterina Alexandrova in the next round. In the men's draw, Alexei Poprin has come from a set down to beat Roman Buruchaga. And that is all in sport for now, Rhiannon.
2: Jared Coote, thanks very much for the update.
3: ABC News Radio.
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2: Well, Australia must rapidly adopt emerging defence technologies in order to keep pace in a changing world. That was the key message from the new Chief of the Defence Force in his first major speech in his new role yesterday. Admiral Mark Hammond also launched a new report outlining new technologies our defence forces are prioritising. It includes things like autonomous drone systems, artificial intelligence and high-energy lasers. Well, David Rowe is the head of AI and security at the Australian Strategic Policy Institute, and he joins us now. David, hello to you.
9: G'day, Rhiannon, and thanks for having me.
2: Thanks for being with us. Now, Admiral Hammond spoke of the urgency of new defence technologies in modernising our armed forces. How pressing is the need for this?
9: Oh, it's very pressing. I mean, it's the way the whole world is going. You know, countries around the world, particularly, you know, countries that are building their militaries, they're not building them in terms of, you know, manpower or sort of, you know, traditional weaponry. They're very much integrating advanced technologies. Artificial intelligence is probably the most obvious one. China, for instance, has had a doctrine called intelligentization, which is a sort of awful word, but it captures the approach they're taking, which is to sort of integrate AI into everything that they're doing and sort of use that to support human decision-making so that the military commanders can make very quick decisions. If you can make quick decisions ahead of your adversary, for instance, then you will get ahead of them. While they're still fumbling around deciding what to do, you've either sort of struck them or taken some sort of action that will forestall whatever they were planning to do. You know, there are lots of other areas like, you know, long-range missiles, hypersonic weapons, lasers, you know, drones. Are, I mean, if you look at what Ukraine has been doing with drones, I mean, really they have got the better of a much, much larger and more powerful military in Russia by using this what's called asymmetric advantage of something like drones. So really technology is now central, and Australia absolutely has to be integrating that as quickly as possible, especially given that we are a relatively small country with a relatively small but very capable military.
2: What would artificial intelligence look like in our defence sector?
9: I think it would be woven in right across the board. So, you know, they can automate everything from logistics. So they've got something called a camel train project where they're looking to sort of move you know, defence equipment between bases. Of course, Australia has this enormous landmass and they can actually use trucks to move, you know, a bit like the mining sector does now, use trucks to move things around between bases. They're looking at that over the longer term. In actual military operations, a great example is what the Americans have been doing in their war against Iran, which is they use something called Maven Smart System, which is a big sort of AI program that takes in all of the data coming in from the battlefield, from, you know, satellites, from, you know, open source intelligence, like, you know, people's iPhone, X posts or Facebook posts, things like that can all be sort of hoovered up. Sensors on American planes, drones, you know, every bit of data

0: which would be overwhelming to a human brain if they tried to digest and analyze all of that, but can be analyzed really, really quickly by the Maven smart system in order to come up with targets very, very quickly. So there's some amazing statistic where the US struck something like 1,000 targets in the first 24 hours of the Iran war back in when it began in February, which took them to hit 1,000 targets in previous wars in the Middle East took sort of weeks or months. They did that in the first 24 hours in Iran because they had this Maven smart system, which just compresses the decision-making time. I anticipate that Australia will start using that kind of approach as well in military operations. And then even in just sort of back office workflows, a bit like, you know, companies and, you know, media organizations or, you know, consulting firms or tech firms or whoever they might be, you know, we're all using AI more and more. I mean, defense will just use it in that sort of basic way that we do as well. So I think it'll be right across the board.
1: Okay, that's fascinating and a little bit terrifying. Now, you mentioned what's happening in Ukraine and particularly that drone attack that was launched by Ukraine towards Russia, where $1,000 drones were used to conduct billions of dollars worth of damage. I mean, Admiral Hammond, he mentioned that. Is he looking in that direction?
0: Yes, in the sense that that goes back to the asymmetry thing that I mentioned before. He actually used that as a great example of asymmetry. And it's an incredible thing that the Ukrainians have pulled off. Operation Spiderweb, it was called, 117 drones worth something like $1,000 each, took out $7 billion worth of Russia's strategic bomber fleet. So if you're a smaller military, you don't want to fight the bigger military on their terms. You don't want to go head-to-head with them if they've got, you know, very, very powerful bombers, missiles, surface warships, that kind of thing. You know, a bit like China is building up in our part of the world, we don't want to go head to head on something like that. We want to come at them asymmetrically. We want to attack them where they are weaker and, you know, where we have built up strength. The strategy that Admiral Hammond and the Chief Defence Scientist Tanya Munro released yesterday had asymmetric advantage as one of its sort of key pillars. So the ADF is definitely looking to take that same broad approach. I mean, it'll be different for every country and every conflict, so we won't be doing things exactly like Ukraine has done. But the principle will apply here as well, just as other principles that we've learned from Ukraine will apply. Things like accelerating innovation to the battlefield very, very quickly. So, you know, Ukraine is now getting new drones onto the battlefield in a matter of, you know, a couple of weeks, and they're churning out 6 or 7 million of them each year. And the third, so basically asymmetry, speed, and partnerships, particularly with industry. And again, Ukraine is an example. You know, Ukraine has built this amazing drone industry that is completely sort of fused almost kind of seamlessly with the Ukrainian military. So they're just churning out drones that can go straight onto the battlefield and be used by the Ukrainian military.
1: Okay.
0: That sort of seamless fusion with industry is really important for us as well.
1: Okay, we will have to leave it there. But David Rowe, thank you very much for your thoughts.
0: Thanks, Rhiannon.
1: And David Rowe is the head of AI and security at the Australian Strategic Policy Institute. Well, let's check the markets now. The All Ords up today, 0.3%. The ASX 200 also up 0.2%. One Aussie dollar currently buying 70.4 US cents. In terms of the weather, a possible shower for you in Melbourne today. It's staying dry across our other capitals. Well, it's time now for a news update, and after that, we'll take you to the world today.

0: ABC News. Hello, I'm Ali Crew. Oil prices have fallen to a three-week low as senior US and Iranian officials raise hopes of a deal to reopen the Strait of Hormuz. Chelsea Hetherington reports.
1: The global benchmark Brent crude has dropped to under $80 a barrel after US Secretary of State Marco Rubio and Treasury Secretary Scott Bessent both announced talks had progressed to allow shipments to potentially resume as soon as this week.

0: Iran's foreign ministry says talks with Oman on safe entry and exit lanes are proceeding positively, with Mr. Besant telling CNBC News this will ease the global economic strain.
1: I think there is a chance we may have a deal today or tomorrow.
0: The failure of previous negotiations in recent months to de-escalate the conflict has led to a volatile oil market.
2: Victoria's anti-corruption watchdog has found former Premier Daniel Andrews and senior members of

0: sectors. The responsible minister and other stakeholders were cut out of secret negotiations held in a hotel and rented meeting spaces. Daniel Andrews told IBAC he was motivated by ending the drawn-out dispute for the good of fire services and out of concern for public safety. New Premier Ben Carroll said he could not speak for the former Premier or ministers, but that integrity was non-negotiable in his government.
1: Victorian Premier Ben Carroll says it's concerning an arson attack on a Melbourne defence manufacturer is now being considered a possible act of far-left terror. Lovett Industries in Greensboro was targeted in July last year with three vehicles set alight and a building graffitied. A video released after the attack, purporting to be from a group responsible, further threatened the manufacturer to stop arming Israel or else. Joint counter-terror authorities are now investigating the incident as a terror attack. Mr. Carroll says the investigation should be taken seriously when asked whether a terrorism charge would be appropriate, saying the matter is up to police.
2: What I can say is this is concerning, and with Victoria Police and the Australian Federal Police, we will make sure that if no stone is left unturned and that perpetrators are held to account.
1: The New South Wales government is accepting all recommendations directed to it by a coronial inquest into the deadly Bondi Junction stabbings in Sydney's east. Rhiannon Solomon-Marin reports.
3: Six people were killed and 10 others injured when Joel Cauchy went on a stabbing rampage at Westfield Bondi Junction in April 2024. A coronial inquest into the attacks made 23 recommendations, 13 of those directed at the state government. 11 will be supported in full, including the rollout of a new health-led response model for mental health emergencies and promotion of the Escape Hide Tell campaign, which tells the public what to do during mass casualty events. Two others are being supported in principle, including setting up more accommodation in the Greater Sydney area for those experiencing mental health issues and homelessness.
1: The High Court has set aside a reduced sentence handed to a 17-year-old jailed over the murder of Brisbane woman Emma Lovell. Here's Jade Toomey.
4: The mother of two died after she and her husband Lee were stabbed in a burglary at their home on Boxing Day in 2022. Her killer pleaded guilty to four charges, including murder, and was originally sentenced to 14 years in prison. But the Queensland Court of Appeal reduced that to 60%, claiming there were special circumstances, including the boy's age and guilty plea. Today, the High Court threw out that reduced sentence, finding the appeal court should have applied judicial restraint and should not have interfered with the original sentence.
1: New South Wales Education Minister Prue Carr says there are conversations around bringing the writing element of the NAPLAN tests back to pen and paper. Nandini Deer reports.
5: The writing test for NAPLAN is handwritten for Year 3 students, but for Years 5, 7 and 9, the test has been fully computerised since 2022. New South Wales Education Minister Prue Carr says the Year 3 writing results this year were better than the other grades, which did computerised tests.
6: A child's mind learns differently when you write it down. I think even as adults we know that when you write things down, it gets into your brain easier than when you're typing.
5: Ms Carr says reverting to handwritten exams isn't the whole answer, but the other education ministers are discussing it.
1: And you're now up to date with the latest from ABC News.
7: Good afternoon. I hope you're well. Welcome to The World Today. I'm Andy Park, coming to you from Gadigal Land in Sydney. This Wednesday, a national tragedy. The latest NAPLAN results see one-third of students fail minimum standards. And the alarming side effect of Europe heatwaves on its power supply.
8: The Danube is running low, the Rhine is running low, Rhone is running low, all of the rivers are running low. So what we're seeing is basically a climate impact on nuclear power plants.
7: The Royal Commissioner on Anti-Semitism and Social Cohesion has hit back at comments made by a prominent member of the Australian Jewish community who was reported to have accused a lawyer acting for a pro-Palestinian group of hijacking the commission. Commissioner Bell said the lawyer for the Australian-Palestinian Action Network had been subjected to a series of Islamophobic attacks following the reported comments by the Jewish leader. Senior correspondent Barbara Miller is at the commission and joins me. Barb, just talk me through this evidence regarding the lawyer for the Australian-Palestinian Action Network.
9: Yes, Commissioner Virginia Bell referenced a newspaper article which quoted a prominent member of the Jewish community who said that lawyers for Palestinian groups were hijacking the Royal Commission.

0: for publicity and in order to make anti-Israeli slurs. Now, that article followed the appearance of a lawyer for the Australian-Palestinian Action Network, Ragni Mather, as well as a lawyer for the Palestine Action Group yesterday. And there were some pretty testy exchanges between those lawyers and the president of the Jewish Board of Deputies, David Ossip. Commissioner Bell didn't name the individual quoted in the newspaper article. The article in question, though, is published in The Australian. It's called A Right Royal Hijacking, Jewish Body Slams Lawyers for Pro-Palestine Groups. And the prominent Jewish Australian quoted is Alex Rifkin. He is the co-chief executive of the Executive Council of Australian Jewry. And Commissioner Bell inferred that the quotes from Mr. Rifkin led to the lawyer for the Australian-Palestinian Action Network being subjected to some pretty vile abuse.
1: The individual said that counsel had engaged in, or is reported to have said, counsel had engaged in this attempt for their clickbait theatrics and gratuitous slurs against Israel. Following the publication of that interview, I am informed that Ms. Mather of senior counsel, who appeared yesterday for APAN, received a series of truly abusive Islamophobic emails.
0: Now, Andy, Commissioner Bell said Ms. Mather did not hijack the commission. She had been granted leave to appear because, she said, of procedural fairness. And she said that lawyers who appeared at the commission should not be subjected to Islamophobic abuse any more than Jewish witnesses who have appeared should be subjected to anti-Semitic abuse. And we have contacted Alex Rifkin, Andy, for comment.
2: Bob, today is the first day of the commission's eighth block of hearings. What can we expect over the coming days?
0: Yeah, this block is going to be looking at drivers for radicalisation and extremism and responses to it. And we've heard today that we will hear from a reformed former member of a neo-Nazi group, as well as an individual who previously subscribed to an extremist radical Salafi jihadi ideology. We'll also hear from expert witnesses, from police. We'll hear about community programmes trying to tackle extremism. And we've heard that we will also hear from several Muslim leaders. And Andy, this eighth block of hearings runs until the end of next week.
2: Senior correspondent Barbara Miller at the Royal Commission in Sydney. Well, schools say they're working hard to improve literacy and numeracy despite another year of disappointing NAPLAN results. One third of Australian students are not meeting challenging but reasonable expectations in literacy and numeracy, and 10% of students need additional support to catch up. Experts say the results aren't ideal, but acknowledge the efforts underway to improve them. Here's Stephanie Smart.
3: For Jessica, whose daughter is in year five at a Brisbane state school, NAPLAN is useful but not a game changer.
4: I'm not a grades person. I'm a good human being person. So, like, it's good to come back and see, oh, she's struggling with maths. We might help her in that more. But I didn't get it back and think I have to print it out and file it.
3: Jessica also works as a teacher aide and sees NAPLAN as a good way to get an idea of what the majority of students need help with. She says her daughter struggled with NAPLAN 2 years ago, but this year has been different.
4: When she did grade three, she really struggled and had anxiety and didn't want to come to school. But because this year the teacher changed it and said the test is actually for me, they're going to test to see if I've taught you the right things.
3: Queensland students overall are still lagging behind the national average in literacy and numeracy. Reading proficiency is an ongoing problem, with students across all year groups achieving worse average scores than last year. But the president of the Queensland Secondary Principals Association, Kirsten Ferdinands, says every effort is underway to change that.
5: Every state States and Territory wants to be saying our students are outperforming other jurisdictions. But for Queensland right now, we need to be looking at our particular group of students and what we are doing and what have we done in the last 2 years made a difference for this cohort of students. NAPLAN is only one diagnostic tool that we use. There are a lot of different tools that schools are using as systems

0: using all the time.
1: Do you feel that the Queensland education system is targeting the issues that need to be dealt with?
0: The department is working very, very hard at having a real focus on the things that matter to our students, to our community. And when we talk about literacy and numeracy, as it's measured in NAPLAN, as being a key focus for our department, absolutely it is.
1: Stephen Ganeel is the CEO of the Australian Curriculum Assessment and Reporting Authority that develops and manages NAPLAN.
2: What we want to know is how our kids are going and where we are going to put those programs across the country that are going to support those students.
1: He argues it's important to put the lower results in some states and territories into context.
2: Queensland has a higher proportion of students from disadvantaged backgrounds than some of those other jurisdictions. Books in schools, that's even more important when there aren't books at home. And Queensland is pushing into this space of saying we've got to make sure that we're giving our kids the best start.
1: There are also calls to return to pen and paper for some of the testing to build writing skills as part of preparation for the tests. Stephen Ganeel says it's about the right balance. He says it's important to get reading and writing skills up to scratch in the early years, but also to make sure students have technology know-how too.
2: My argument is let's not lurch one way or the other. Let's do this in a way that's really considered and sets our kids up for the best lives that we can.
1: The Federal Education Minister, Jason Clare, is urging patience to allow the work underway to improve literacy and numeracy to take hold.
3: What these results tell us today, I think, is the work we're doing in Year 3 maths is important. Fixing the curriculum for teachers so that it's more sequential and easier to teach. But it also tells me the wars are over. We know what works here. You look at some of the schools that have been implementing these reforms for years and you can see their results start to take off.
4: That's the Federal Education Minister, Jason Clare, ending that report by Stephanie Smale. I'm Andy Park. Thanks for listening to The World Today on ABC Radio across Australia and on ABC Listen. You can subscribe to the podcast for all our stories. Just search for The World Today. We see it online all the time. Fitness advice and diets and workout regimes that strain to something more damaging than healthy. New data from eating disorder charity, the Butterfly Foundation, shows that a high proportion of Australians feel dissatisfied about the way they look and are even skipping meals because of how they feel about their body. A leading expert says it's difficult to tell if concern around body image is getting better or worse. And a warning, this story discusses disordered eating. Here's Kimberly Price.
5: The videos flood social media. How-tos on achieving a flat tummy, slim waist, lean legs and arms.
6: Okay, girls, let's talk about the things that I do every single day as a naturally skinny girl.
7: I posted this reel the other day of my core after I had my son and then my abs after.
8: They say skinny is a feeling. I think that they mean this tea.
9: Let's do a quick what I eat in a day as a size zero.
5: Even for adults, the onslaught can be overwhelming. As a teenager, it fueled Isabel Sharon's eating disorder.
10: Being chronically online, as any teenager is, there was a surge in a lot of, quote, fitspo content that was coming out, and it was quite harmful to see, you know, being a young girl who was very impressionable.
5: At 14, Isabel Sharon started modelling, and she soon felt pressure to change her body, to achieve specific body measurements and fit in with a particular industry standard. She says this was compounded by online content that promoted women and girls under-eating and excessively exercising.
10: Because that was such a widespread form of content, it became normalised. And I think that's where it became really harmful for me.
5: New data from the Butterfly Foundation reveals a concerning level of negative feelings about body image in the Australian community. In a survey of more than 1,300 people, the eating disorder charity found that more than half of the respondents had skipped meals because of their feelings around how they look.
11: Body dissatisfaction just isn't about a young person's experience. It carries on into adulthood and it's become so normalised that we don't even register that we're doing it anymore.
5: Helen Bird is the head of prevention services at the Butterfly Foundation. 84% of survey respondents said they found it harder to speak kindly or positively about their own body or appearance than someone else's.
11: When we have that kind of, you know, negative self-talk continuously as that kind of background noise in our head, it's really cumulative and it becomes a pattern and it becomes very entrenched. And then it's really hard if you feel that way, to really take

0: take good care of yourself.
1: Around 4% of Australians live with an eating disorder, according to the National Eating Disorder Collaboration. Helen Bird says body image can be influenced by a number of factors, including social media content.
0: So you might be a kid growing up in a household where a parent is making sort of comments about their own body, or you may be in a team culture where the coach is constantly praising one of your teammates because they look lean. For vulnerable young people, they can really internalise that messaging and hold themselves up to very high standards.
1: For those concerned about themselves or someone in their life, the Butterfly Foundation has a number of free resources available on its website. Now 22, Isabel Sharon is recovered. She says she's now happy and healthy and is an advocate for eating disorder awareness.
2: If someone is going through an eating disorder or you know someone who is, you have to remember to be gentle on them and yourself. If you can just step back, think about who you were before you had the eating disorder, that will definitely help you recover.
3: Isabella Ross, Isabella Sharon, an advocate for eating disorder awareness there, ending that report by Kimberly Price and Isabella Ross. And if that has raised any issues for you, you can call the Eating Disorder Hotline on 1-800-333-4673. Well, if you've ever felt like you're being watched, maybe it's because you are. Smart glasses have been around for a while, the kind with clear lenses and black rims that record with a tiny camera in the frames. But the cost of these glasses has recently dramatically dropped to under $100 a pair. Kmart's budget version has even sold out. And overseas, there's been privacy concerns and claims of harassment, given that some of these models allow you to disable the small red recording light, making them even more covert. Dr. Catherine Kemp is an associate professor at UNSW Sydney, focusing on privacy, technology and the law, and joins me. Dr. Kemp, let me start by asking you, do we have a right to privacy here in Australia?
4: We don't have an express right to privacy under any of our statutes in Australia. We do have obligations that apply to businesses and government about protecting the information privacy of individuals. But when it comes to the obligations of one individual to another, then we have a patchwork of laws that impose obligations.
3: Digital Rights Watch have said that smart glasses with cameras are a privacy nightmare that illustrate how Australian privacy laws haven't kept pace with technology changes. Do you agree or disagree?
4: Yes, I agree with that. This is really concerning, the kind of wearable devices like smart glasses that are coming out where people aren't aware of what's being recorded. So, for example, our surveillance devices legislation in each state is outdated because it's not anticipating that, for example, you would have a camera that's built into your glasses. It's prohibiting installation in vehicles, for example, or in premises. And that needs to be updated to capture these kinds of behaviours. And we also need clarification about what amounts to a private conversation for the purposes of our listening devices offences. We do have, under our Privacy Act, a new statutory tort for serious invasion of privacy, which allows an individual to sue another person if you, for example, have them intruding upon your seclusion or misusing your information, and you can sue them for damages. So that's something that's relevant to smart glasses as well. But generally speaking, the Australian privacy principles only apply to businesses and government. So that's our general privacy law at the federal level and not to individuals. And so we need to get more coherence between these laws to address problems arising from wearable devices like smart glasses.
3: Are there any sensible calls for reforms here without interfering with the legitimate use of filming in public places, such as with public interest journalism, for example?
4: Yes, I think we've got to be considering not just smart glasses, but wearable devices and AI uses more broadly to consider if there are kinds of high-risk uses that should be banned and a high-risk supply of certain devices or AI that should be banned, in addition to expanding, for example, our surveillance devices legislation to recognise that these kinds of recording technologies are now wearable.
3: Until any reforms take place, is it sort of the case that people are misusing this technology, or misusing the laws that we currently have governing the technology.

0: I think it's a bit of both and more than that. I think they're misusing the technology when they use it to surreptitiously record people who aren't aware of this happening and then, for example, post those videos. But also, I question the design themselves of these devices that does not seem to adhere to safety by design principles, and you would really question whether a privacy impact assessment has been done by the companies that are supplying these smart glasses.
1: UNSW's Dr. Catherine Kemp, appreciate your time. Thank you.
0: It'd be a pleasure.
1: Young vapers use the habit for stress relief, but also get anxiety and cravings if they're forced to go without it. That's according to new research. The study, published in the Australian and New Zealand Journal of Public Health today, offers a bit of an insight into the vaping habits of 14 to 39-year-olds. Public health experts say understanding the depths of vaping addiction is vital to developing effective interventions and treatment. Bridget Fitzgerald reports.
2: Waking up in the middle of the night to vape and panicking over a delayed train. A new study into how younger Australians are vaping reveals a concerning level of reliance on the devices.
3: They're using their vape as soon as they wake up in the morning. Some are even, you know, sleeping with the device under their pillow. They're vaping all throughout the day, at work, at school.
2: Professor Michelle Johnjanellis is the director of the Melbourne Centre for Behaviour Change at the University of Melbourne and a study co-author. The research was drawn from more than 480 diary entries from 72 participants aged 14 to 39, including written notes, voice recordings and photos. The findings show vaping addiction can cause stress and anxiety.
3: Some people might not realise they're addicted or dependent, but when you say to them, oh, you know, would you struggle if your train was stopped on the tracks for 15 minutes and you couldn't vape? And they might go, oh, yeah, no, I would struggle with that. Then that's the sort of conversation that can be had around maybe you are a little bit more dependent than what you think.
2: Last month, data from the Australian Institute of Health and Welfare revealed that daily smoking rates have dropped by a third since 2022 to 5.6% of Australians over the age of 14. And after a steep rise in recent years, daily vaping rates have plateaued at 3.6%. And while the rates of people using nicotine pouches are low, they're rising. University of Sydney Professor of Public Health Becky Freeman says it's important to understand how these products are being used.
4: And to recognise that not, you know, every vapor is the same, or that we make a lot of assumptions. So, for example, you might have someone who sips on their vape all day long, that they simply can't get it out of their hand. That person will need quite intensive cessation support. You might have other young people who, you know, on Friday nights, they have some cigarettes when they're out with their friends. They have vapes during the week at work because it's more socially acceptable to do that. And then they might even be introducing a third product like nicotine pouches. Increasingly, we have a population of young people who are using all these products in different ways at different times, and we've got to consider them as the whole person and make sure our interventions reflect that.
2: Professor Johnjanellis agrees.
3: I don't think it's enough to just say these products are addictive. I think people need to actually see what that looks like and how that manifests in real life. So we can certainly be sort of adapting some mass media campaigns to make people aware of this, but also utilising that lived experience stories in those campaigns.
2: The study's been published in the Australian and New Zealand Journal of Public Health.
1: Bridget Fitzgerald reporting there. The heat waves and drought conditions are having unexpected effects in Europe, with major rivers drying up. It's exposing a critical energy problem, forcing shutdowns at nuclear power facilities. With nuclear energy so dependent on water, experts say it's a warning for Australia. Tanya Dendrinos here.
5: This isn't a war zone. What you're hearing is an attempt to divert water, part of the effort to keep Europe's nuclear power stations running. These Hungarians are alarmed to see the Danube's riverbed exposed as water becomes increasingly scarce.
6: It's a sad and scary thing, and a very serious warning to society that we need to be careful with our resources. We need to pay more attention to our environment, and I think it's a very serious wake-up call.
7: This is a chain reaction. I don't mean to say it's like the atomic bomb, but once we start destroying nature, then nature demands a reckoning for that disorder. The Danube.

0: Danube is Europe's second longest river. It flows through 10 countries. In a number of locations, water levels have fallen to the lowest point in three decades.
1: The Danube is running low, the Rhine is running low, Rhone is running low, all of the rivers are running low. So what we're seeing is basically a climate impact on nuclear power plants.
0: Dr. Paul Dorfman is a scholar at the Bennett Institute for Innovation and Acceleration at the University of Sussex and chair of the Nuclear Consulting Group. Water is essential for the cooling of nuclear reactors. So as rivers run low, facilities are being forced to shut down, prompting a state of emergency in Romania due to a decline in energy production. At the Bulla Canal on the Danube River, the Romanian Navy has been carrying out controlled explosions to increase flows towards the Cernavoda nuclear power plant.
1: 40% of Southeast Europe nuclear capacity is offline, and in Europe total, about 34.1% of European reactors are shuttered due to climate impact. Hungary is trying to keep its one nuclear power plant open. So far, it looks to cost maybe $632 million if it does close to the Hungarian economy.
0: Nuclear power has been debated in Australia for decades, renewed prior to the last federal election with a coalition proposal to build seven nuclear power plants. Amanda McKenzie is the CEO of the Climate Council.
2: You just can't get the private investment in nuclear in Australia to build an industry from scratch. So really on the economics, it will just not stack up, even with the time delay. By the time we get to a watt of nuclear power, we would effectively have transitioned most of our coal and gas to solar, wind, batteries anyway. So it's really a moot point for Australia, despite some of the political argy-bargy that's gone on that area.
0: Looking to Europe as an example, she says Australia's climate isn't conducive either.
2: We are a land of drought, and it's very clear that those drying conditions that have been increasing in the last 20 or 30 years due to climate change is only going to worsen into the future. We need to be very careful with our water resources, particularly for drinking water and obviously for agriculture. So cooling large energy sources is not very realistic for Australia, particularly in the southeast, in the longer term. So solar, wind, they don't require that cooling from water sources. They're the cheapest form of power. So any argument against it tends to be very ideological.
0: And while extreme heat does affect wind and solar generation, the Climate Council argues both cope better than coal-fired power as conditions grow more extreme.
3: Tanya Gendrinos reporting there. And that's all from the World Today team this Wednesday. Thanks for your company. Hope you can join me at the same time tomorrow. I'm Andy Park. Have a great afternoon.

0: Thanks very much to Andy and the team at The World Today. It's good to be with you here on ABC News Radio this Wednesday. Australian Eastern Standard Time, it's 12:30. Midday in the centre, it's 10:30am in the West. Well, we're about to take you to National Press Club. Energy and Climate Change Minister Chris Bowen is the speaker today. He's expected to announce the expansion of the small-scale renewable energy scheme. So let's take you there now, the National Press Club.
1: Hello and welcome to the National Press Club and today's Westpac Address. My name's Tom Connell. I'm the club's president and also an anchor at News 24. And our speaker today is Chris Bowen, Minister for Climate Change and Energy. His theme, energy security in an uncertain world. Uncertainty doing a little bit of heavy lifting there. We've got fuel security thrust into the spotlight amidst the now six-month war in Iran, which I read again today is about to end. Power-hungry data centres popping up around the nation with the AI revolution in full throttle. And energy experts adamant the government will not, as it stands, achieve its aim of 43% emissions reductions by 2030. The minister might like to address that if he would like to. I remind our members the club will have a podcast of this address on our website later today. Ladies and gentlemen, please welcome the minister, Chris Bowen.

0: the issues of countries, low-lying atoll countries like Tuvalu and the Marshall Islands and others, to the world's stage, that's a good thing. Now, we haven't announced who's coming.
1: Any world leaders coming?
0: Well, we haven't announced who's coming, but a pre-COP is generally not a world leader event. We've indicated we want to lift its profile. We want to get more senior people there. That's 100% true. It's generally not an event that sometimes even ministers go to. But we want to use it to elevate the Pacific's issues, and regardless of the guest list, which we'll have more to say about closer, I believe we'll be successful in doing so, and that's very important.
1: Just to be clear, you said in November on the PM program on ABC it would enable you to invite world leaders to make sure the issues were front and centre. You disappointed you're not getting the RSVPs?
0: Well, I understand your question and I appreciate it. There's some way to go between October. I can assure you, pre-COP, including the Tuvalu section, will be very important to elevating the issues of the Pacific. This is something that Turkey and Australia are working closely. My friend and colleague, Minister Kurumi, is coming to Fiji and to Tuvalu. That'll be very important to have, you know, both myself as president of COP negotiations and Murat as president of COP31 there. We'll have other senior representation. It'll be important. It'll be key, an unparalleled opportunity to raise the issues of the Pacific. I've been to several COPs. The issues of the Pacific have not been front and centre. That's the unvarnished truth. We think at least at this COP they should be, and they will be.
1: Thank you.
2: Next question, Josh Butler from The Guardian.
3: Thanks, Sue. Thanks, Minister, for your address. Stood on the microphone there. Thanks for your address. I also want to ask about the data centres. Your Queensland colleague, after the last Energy Minister's meeting, said we will not support underdeveloped ideas that hand increased power to Canberra at the expense of Queenslanders on that renewables issue. How do you think your colleagues in Queensland and the NT will react when you put through this legislation that would essentially override what their state's position is? And I guess more broadly, data centre industry is saying they need certainty for this investment. You know, you've got states, some states, say, like you say, two, state and territory saying one thing, federal government, other states saying another thing. This legislation might not be through until early, mid next year. Are you concerned that's a disincentive for some of this large investment?
0: No, I think they'll disagree. You ask me what I think their reaction will be, I think they'll disagree. They've already disagreed with us. Not every minister's going to agree about everything all the time. We have a difference of view. We think the data centre investment in Australia, which we welcome, must be in our national interest, in the interest of bill payers and consumers. I think most Queenslanders would agree with that. I think most Queenslanders would say, if there's some data centre investment in Australia, that's not a bad thing, but make sure it works in our national interest. Now,
4: and that's where we'll leave the National Press Club. Right across Australia, you're listening to ABC News Radio. It's great to have your company. It's time now for a news update with Ali Crew. Hi, Ali.
5: Hello, Rhiannon. Thank you. Australian Federal Police are investigating an arson attack on a Victorian defence manufacturer last year as a potential act of far-left terrorism. Last July, arsonists snuck into Lovett Technologies in Melbourne's northeast, setting fire to cars and spraying graffiti on a building. It's the first time police have investigated a far-left terror attack. The New South Wales government is supporting the majority of the recommendations made by a coronial inquest into the deadly stabbings at Westfield Bondi Junction in 2024. Six people were murdered by Joel Cauchy during the incident and another 10 were injured. The coronial report made 13 recommendations, which include improving mental health services and knife scanning law reform. The state government is supporting 11 of the 13 recommendations in full. Regional officials say Iran and Oman have made progress toward a deal to reopen the Strait of Hormuz. Iran's foreign ministry says talks involve the potential for safe entry and exit lanes for shipping through the strait. The US Secretary of State Marco Rubio and Treasury Secretary Scott Bessent have both expressed hopes that a deal might be done in a couple of days. Qatar, which is one of the countries mediating between Washington and Tehran, says diplomatic efforts are ongoing. NAPLAN scores have revealed entrenched underperformance across Australia's school systems, with hundreds of thousands of students failing to grasp basic skills in literacy and numeracy. The annual test has found about one-third of students aren't meeting challenging but reasonable expectations, and one in 10 need extra help to catch up. And heavy lift ship, the MV Black Marlin, has left Hobart's Derwent River and is on its way to South America, transporting the world's largest electric ferry.

0: The Black Marlin arrived in Hobart last week to pick up Incat's new battery-powered ferry called Hull 96. The ferry was successfully loaded onto the Black Marlin on Friday after a complex operation. Its voyage to Argentina is expected to take 40 days, and once it arrives, it will service a route between Argentina and Uruguay. Andrea and I'll have another ABC News update coming up in around half an hour.
1: Ali, thanks very much.
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1: I'm Rhiannon Elston. It's good to have your company this Wednesday, the 5th of August. Making news, federal police investigate whether an arson attack in Victoria last year was an act of far-left terrorism. Year 3 students going backwards in maths, the latest NAPLAN testing is showing. And actor Matt Damon dishes some behind-the-scenes dirt.
3: And so my double was a woman, a female stunt performer, who had the greatest arms I've ever seen.
1: That female stunt performer now growing in fame because of those comments. The details on that very soon. First, though, federal police have revealed they're investigating an arson attack on a Victorian defence manufacturer last year as a potential act of far-left terrorism. Last July, arsonists snuck into Lovett Technologies in Melbourne's northeast, setting fire to cars and spraying graffiti on a building. It's the first time in Australia that police have investigated a far-left terror attack. Foreign Affairs reporter Stephen Jedgetts explains the incident under investigation.
4: This, of course, happened more than a year ago, and it was reported at the time. So the existence of this incident, if you like, is not exactly new. What is new is the way it's being characterised. So what we saw was a small group of people effectively sneak into the premises. As you mentioned, there were three cars or so at Lovett Technologies that were set alight. On top of that, there was graffiti sprayed everywhere. And then a video was released by some of those responsible, effectively accusing Lovett Technologies of being responsible for the massacre of Palestinians because they play a role in the F-35 supply chain. That's essentially a supply chain that draws in huge numbers of countries and companies around the world, all of which plug into the supply chain for the F-35 fighter jet, which Israel has used. So the argument that's being made by those who are responsible for this act is that therefore the company is complicit, and that's why it's being targeted. Now, it's not only the fact that the cars were set alight. On top of that, the people who are responsible for it posted in their video instructions on how to construct firebombs like the ones that have been used elsewhere, and also encouraged others to take action. So clearly the police, about a year on from it, are sufficiently concerned by the evidence of what they've seen here, by the nature of this conduct, and are now characterising this as potentially at least a far-left act of terrorism. And they're appealing to members of the public to provide more information. They've posted images of those that were caught, I believe, by CCTV. And they're appealing to drivers who might have, for example, dash cam footage of the incident to come forward, saying that they're doing everything possible to try and arrest those responsible.
1: OK, so that's the background to all of this. What's the significance of this announcement from police that it is a potential far-left terror attack, the first one, as we're hearing?
4: Yeah, this is the first time we believe that the federal police and intelligence agencies have specifically said that they are investigating a potential terrorist attack, or what they believe is a terrorist attack, that is potentially motivated by far left. In other words, revolutionary and anarchist tendencies or ideologies, as opposed to other ideologies. So we have heard a lot. Good reason about the rise of the far right in Australia, and there have been instances where you've seen members of far right groups targeted by intelligence agencies and others for egregious acts. What we are now seeing is what Mike Burgess talked about last year, is evidence now that we are seeing potentially, anyway, according to police, the emergence of similar levels of extremism on the far left. And this is now the first time that intelligence agencies and police have characterised an act that is potentially carried out by people motivated by what you could call far left preoccupations and ideologies as an actual act of terror. So in that sense, it's part of what police and agencies like ASIO, so is a worrying pattern of extreme or of increasing radicalisation on all sides.

0: sides of the political spectrum. But it's also just a reflection of the fact that at times some of these ideologies become mixed up in a way that they weren't before. Clearly, what's of concern for police is not just what they've what motivates them, but also the actions that they took. The fact that there's a level of potential incitement here, encouraging others to do the same, and also providing information to those who might also have grievances or have concerns to take similarly drastic action. So calling it an act of terrorism is a significant moment in that sense, and it's one that will be marked by analysts and others as a potentially significant development in the pathways towards radicalisation in this country.
1: And Stephen, what are the next steps for police?
0: Well, police are now going to try and redouble their efforts, you'd imagine, to catch those responsible. And you can see that that's part of the rationale for making this announcement this morning as well. They want more people to come forward. As I mentioned, they're saying they'd like anyone who was in the area who might have been driving nearby with dash cam footage to come forward. They've sort of suggested in their release that they do have an idea of the groups that might be responsible, but clearly they don't yet have enough evidence to actually move. So we'll have to wait and see what success they have on this front. But you get a sense from the release by Victoria Police, or by Victorian Police, Federal Police and ASIO, that there are a fair amount of resources being thrown at this. And the message from Victorian Police anyway is that they do not want this to become a trend. They think this is very, very damaging, destabilising, dangerous behaviour. They clearly want to nip it in the bud. And, of course, because it has been potentially anyway identified as a terrorist act, those who are responsible, if they are caught, if they are successfully prosecuted, and if they are found guilty, could face much heavier penalties than you would face, for example, for criminal damage or for arson. We're talking very lengthy terms of imprisonment. So it is a serious offence. It's a serious allegation. It's one that will require to be substantiated, of course, in court if arrests are made. But at the moment, the police are more focused on just trying to arrest those who have claimed responsibility for this and bring them to court.
1: And that was our foreign affairs reporter, Stephen Jedgetts. Overseas, Ukraine's president, Volodymyr Zelensky, has shared a video on social media of a Russian drone appearing to target a street vendor in the Kherson region. A doctor says the man escaped with multiple shrapnel wounds, concussion and trauma. The BBC's Paul Adams explains what the video shows.
2: This is one of the most graphic examples of what the Ukrainians call the human safari. That's when civilians, not soldiers, but civilians, are hunted down and attacked by drones piloted from nearby Russian positions. The man's name is Yuri. He says he was setting up his stall in Kherson in southern Ukraine when the drone arrived and started chasing him. He tries repeatedly to shake it off, but the drone won't let him go. Eventually, it drops and explodes. Amazingly, Yuri survived. The drone hit his vehicle, and Yuri somehow managed to escape with shrapnel wounds. People in Kherson have been living with this threat since the end of 2022, when the city was liberated. The UN documented the tactic in a report last year, saying that Russian troops recurrently killed and injured civilians using drones. The incident has been described as a barbaric war crime by Ukraine's foreign minister, and President Zelensky said the world needed to see that Russian soldiers enjoy tormenting and killing people.
1: The BBC's Paul Adams there. On a lighter note, even if you've not seen the film Odyssey, you may have seen the poster for the movie in which a sword-wielding Matt Damon is confronting giant ironclad warriors. Except it's not Matt Damon in the photo, it's his stunt double, Devon Dalton, who's a muscle-bound woman who's just 130 centimetres tall. When Damon spoke to the Happy, Sad, Confused podcast, he paid tribute to his stunt double.
3: Well, you know, when we did the forced perspective stuff of the Les Dragonians, yeah. I don't know if there's been a thing about how we did it, but there were, you know, there were these kind of stuntmen who were all 7 feet, right? And then they got stuntmen who were under 5 feet. And so my double was a woman, a female stunt performer, who had the greatest arms I've ever seen. And when she came into the catering tent, was the first time I met her, I went up and I hugged her, and like, and so, you know, for and I thanked her for like all the work she'd put in.
1: It is a nice piece of praise, but what did his stunt double, Devon Dalton, think of that? Well, let's take a listen.
4: He did compliment me when we got a chance to work together, but, you know, I really wanted to impress him, and I'm so happy that, you know, it really did impress him. And it was unexpected that he would give me a shout out in a video. I certainly wasn't expecting it. I knew it was me on the posters, but, you know, as a stunt performer, you're used to being, even though you're in front of camera, you're kind of used to being behind the scenes a bit as well. So it was a pleasant surprise, and it's just been amazing ever since.
5: And it surprised me that Matt Damon's stunt double was a woman. Is that as unusual as I think it is, or is it more common?
4: Yeah, you know, it's obviously not that common, but it does happen. You know, this is a unique situation, and I think men have been stunt doubling women for longer in the industry. That has been more common over the years. But obviously, you have to be the best physical match, but what it really comes down to is the skill and, you know, what they're trying to get done for the story. And I just happened to be a great match for what they needed this time. So I never thought I'd be stunt doubling, you know, Hollywood's leading man, and here I am. So it's pretty amazing for me, and, you know, one of the coolest things on my resume. And also, you know, Matt was just so lovely and humble to work with.
1: And that was actor and stunt double Devon Dalton speaking to the BBC's Nick Robinson. Well, it's time now for today's episode of News Daily.
6: For years, we managed to avoid it. The H5 strain of the bird flu virus is now taking hold.
7: Sadly, we do know that once the H5 bird flu is spreading in wildlife and the natural environment, it is not possible to avoid significant losses, which is what we're starting to see now.
6: And so much of our wildlife is at risk.
8: Birds like the emu, cockatoos, galahs. We've got some native parrots as well that are endangered. And then obviously commercial poultry. It just keeps escalating.
6: Today, epidemiologist Rainer McIntyre, who studied bird flu for almost 30 years, on how the virus could reach poultry and potentially dairy farms with devastating outcomes. I'm Sam Hawley on Gadigal Land in Sydney. This is ABC News Daily. Rainer, let's start by discussing this moment on Sunday the 14th of June when a vet, Tony Howlett, was walking along a beach in southern Western Australia and she comes across a sick bird.
9: It didn't seem compromised in a respiratory way. It was just skinny and dehydrated.
6: Now she takes it to a wildlife hospital.
10: We set it up on the examination bench after we'd put our personal protective gear on to have a look at it. It couldn't stand up.
6: And, well, this is where it all began, really, isn't it?
8: Yeah. So it was a migratory seabird which had come probably from Heard Island, one of the sub-Antarctic islands that are heavily affected by bird flu. You know, the virus had been in Antarctica before that, so we knew it was always a risk. It was going to come through that route from Antarctica. And really, once it reached Heard Island, it was just a matter of time before migratory birds brought it into the mainland.
6: And just to note, we have had bird flu in Australia before, but not this strain. And it's really worrying, isn't it? Because around the world, it really has had devastating consequences, hasn't it?
8: It has. You know, we've had multiple outbreaks of H7 type bird flu, which is a different type of bird flu, you know, since the 1970s, but they've got more frequent in recent years. Mm. But those outbreaks were controlled. If the poultry was culled, the outbreak came under control and then it went away. But the H5N1, which is the strain, it's a particular mutation of that bird flu that's arose in 2020 and it's spread around the world. It's actually causing a pandemic in birds. And we haven't seen that sporadic pattern with this virus. It's been just continually escalating. It's never gone away.
6: Yeah.
8: And historically, H5N1 has never come into Australia because there's also this imaginary line between Indonesia and Australia called the Wallace Line. And invasive species tend not to cross that line. And so we've been protected because the flyways of the waterfowl don't cross Australia.
6: Mm.
8: So the ducks, geese and swans. But now there's a huge number of other birds, including these seabirds, that are coming from Antarctica down entirely different routes. than what avian flu used to spread through.

0: Okay, so for a number of years, we did manage to escape this H5N1 strain. And last week, we learned from the Agriculture Minister, Julie Collins, that the virus is now being transmitted between birds locally, so not just migratory birds.
1: Some local transmission has occurred between a number of greater crested terns that are resident in South Australia.
0: How significant is that?
2: Yeah, that's really important because once we've got infection of birds like the terns, which are present in Australia, they're endemic birds, they have their own flyways to fly around in Australia and spread it within Australia. So we're now amplifying the ways in which this virus can spread within Australia.
0: And the government has now confirmed that a mass mortality event did occur, that is, dozens of birds were found dead off the coast of South Australia.
3: A cluster of dead and sick birds found in South Australia is being described by the federal government as the nation's first mass mortality bird flu event. More than 80 birds were found either dead or sick on the state's southeast coast.
1: Obviously a very concerning development. It is not unexpected and is certainly what we have seen overseas with this type of incursion of the H5.
0: So what does that tell us in terms of how quickly this is spreading then, Raina?
2: It's spreading pretty quickly. I mean, this started in June and it's just escalated ever since. And I believe for every detection, there's probably undetected infected birds as well, because there could be areas of bushland, for example, where there are no humans wandering through to observe anything. It's just telling us the scale is increased and the risk to our native wildlife and to our farming industry is increased.
0: Yeah, and it's been found in seagulls. What other animals are at threat here?
2: So in terms of our birds, I think, you know, we've got unique birds like the emu, they're at risk. Our other native birds like cockatoos, galahs, we've got some native parrots as well that are endangered, which would be at risk. And then obviously commercial poultry. In terms of mammals, the marine mammals are at risk. We know that they've been badly affected in other countries. Sea lion colonies across the coast in WA, in South Australia, multiple parts of Australia. You know, we've seen animals like dolphins get infected. And then in terms of our terrestrial mammals, you know, there's species like Tasmanian devils that forage on dead birds. So they have been identified as being at risk. Kangaroos and wallabies also do sometimes forage on dead birds, things like the platypus, and we really don't know whether it will spread through our really unique native wildlife.
0: The stakes are so high. I mean, when you list the number of animals, what about people? Have there been any cases to date of this strain actually infecting a person?
2: Not in Australia,
0: No. And
2: the risk is fairly low at this time because the virus is still essentially a bird virus. We have different kinds of receptors in our throat that don't easily bind that virus. So the virus is mutating and it is picking up more adaptations to human beings. If that switch of affinity from bird to human occurs in the virus, it's likely to cause a pandemic. But at this stage, it's still a bird virus, and we have seen human cases, mostly in the US, where it's really affected the farms, both poultry and dairy farms, and it's been in people who work on those farms and have close contact either with the cattle or the poultry. And in most of the cases, people have recovered. It hasn't been that severe. Looking at the genomic characteristics of this virus, it's very, very invasive to the nervous system, to the brain and the nerves. In cats, for example, we see a severe neurological syndrome. Cats on farms who are fed the raw milk in the US have developed really severe neurological syndromes and died. Dogs can potentially, can get infected, but don't tend to get as sick.
0: Raina, let's consider now how this strain of bird flu might spread from now on. Now, you and your team, you've developed a map that tells a pretty concerning story, particularly about this virus making its way into farms.

0: So the purpose of the map that we developed, which is on our EpiWatch website, is to predict where the poultry farm outbreaks are likely to occur. So it's specifically predicting poultry farms. And if you go into the map and have a look, you know, you'll see like a heat map, and the dark red areas are the areas where we are predicting we'll see the first poultry outbreaks. Mm-hmm. And they are really concentrated around Sydney and Melbourne. Mm-hmm. And to some extent, Tasmania. That's not saying that that's where the poultry farms are. We've used a model that takes into consideration where the seabirds are coming in, where the native birds are, which direction they fly, where do they fly to, the wetlands, climate factors, and a whole lot of other things have gone into the modelling to predict where these poultry farm outbreaks will occur.
1: Well, Chris Jones from the National Farmers Federation, he points out that farmers really need to be incredibly vigilant at this point.
2: It's preparedness. It's making sure that your birds are contained. It's making sure that anyone who has the ability to do it, keep their animals, keep their poultry away from open water sources and things like that. But people also have to be vigilant about who's coming and going from their farm.
1: I mean, this is a really concerning time, Reiner, isn't it, for poultry farmers? What do they need to be doing?
0: For poultry farmers and for all of us, the poultry farms get hit. This is likely to be worse than any of the H7 outbreaks we've had, which were quickly controlled. It's highly pathogenic in poultry, which means that once it gets into your flocks, they're all going to die. And if you don't do something about it, it'll just spread through them really quickly and kill them all. Mm. So you have to act. And traditionally, the method of controlling it has been culling or killing the infected birds. And if you don't do that, all the others will get infected. There are poultry vaccines that are available. Historically, they haven't been used because they are partially effective and they tend to mask outbreaks. It's a very, very difficult situation, really. Mm. There's no good options.
1: So, I mean, is there anything other than this vaccine that can be done? What, do you have to keep the birds inside? Or?
0: Well, the free-range poultry are the biggest risk because they're the ones that are exposed to the elements and that the wild birds can infect. So I believe some of the big poultry producers are already putting coverings over their free-range areas. It's not like you've got to do sophisticated surveillance to detect it. The birds will die.
1: And, of course, in Australia, a lot of people actually do have backyard chickens too.
0: Yeah.
1: They're not immune from this either.
0: Yeah. And, again, the map, which really the hotspots are really in the metropolitan areas of Sydney and Melbourne. You need to keep your chickens in a coop or something, you know, not let them roam around.
1: What you're saying is your map shows that it is almost inevitable that this virus will get into poultry farms. That will then obviously have an effect on the chickens that we buy to eat and also, of course, the eggs, and we eat eggs a lot.
0: Yeah, it's going to have a massive economic impact. I mean, you know, you can't underestimate the economic impact of it. I've been following bird flu since 1997, and when there's shortages, it other than the economic impact, it's also got a food security impact. And for some people, it's the most affordable form of protein.
1: All right, well, Reiner, the government says it's spent $113 million preparing for the arrival of this strain. Julie Collins, she said, well, there's no getting rid of it now. Do you think authorities are doing enough to contain it? Are there any lessons that we could be learning, I suppose, from overseas? Is there more that we should be doing at this point?
0: I think in terms of the poultry, everyone's pretty aware. The poultry industry has certainly been watching what's happening overseas, and they're doing everything that should be done. One of the things that I think in looking at what happened overseas is compensating farmers that are heavily hit, so that they can survive and continue their business is really important. The big problems arise if it hits the dairy farms, because unlike poultry, cattle don't just all drop dead when they're infected. So dairy farmers are less likely to report if the infection comes in. Mm. So there's lots of lessons we can learn from the US, for example, where they just didn't take the action they needed, which actually ended up harming the

0: industry more than protecting it because it allowed it to spread.
1: All right. So, Rhina, how do you see this playing out from here? Are we still in a position to perhaps escape the worst of this, or has that time really passed now and we just have to deal with what's coming?
0: Overseas, as this virus has kind of marched across the world, it's a completely different pattern from what it had been historically, where it was just sporadic. It would cause an outbreak and then we'd respond to the outbreaks and it would disappear. It has never disappeared, this particular strain of virus. It's just got worse and worse and worse. It just keeps escalating and infecting more and more species of both mammals and birds. And that's the same pattern we can expect to see here.
1: Rhina McIntyre is an epidemiologist at the University of New South Wales. This episode was produced by Louise Mylan and Ilaria Brophy. Audio production by Cinnamon Nippard. Our supervising producer is Sydney Peed. I'm Sam Hawley. Thanks for listening.

And thanks very much to the team at News Daily. It's time to check the finance screens now. And Australian shares have climbed today. The All Ords currently up 0.8%. The ASX 200 also up about 0.7%. One Aussie dollar currently buying 70.4 US cents. In terms of the weather, Brisbane heading for 25, a sunny day. Clear skies in Sydney as well. 19 is your top. Canberra heading for 13. It's a partly cloudy one for you, but a couple of showers expected in Melbourne today. 14. Hobart 13, partly cloudy. Adelaide 16, your maximum today. It's partly cloudy in Perth, heading for 20. And Darwin 32 for you with sunny skies. Time now for a news update.

0: ABC News. Hello, I'm Ali Crew. Acting Opposition Leader Jane Hume says Labor appears very divided on migration policy after the Home Affairs Minister pulled out of a National Press Club address on the topic. Tony Burke has postponed a speech about the government's work managing Australia's migration program at the National Press Club scheduled for tomorrow. He was expected to unveil far-reaching changes to Australia's migration settings. Ms Hume says Labor seems divided on its migration policy.
1: It does seem that the Labor Party room, and indeed the Cabinet, is very divided on this one. They don't seem to know what their policy is, either in scale or in substance. We know that the migration policy area has been an enormous failure for Labor.
0: The Royal Commissioner examining anti-Semitism has rebuked claims pro-Palestinian groups tried to hijack the inquiry when cross-examining a witness. The Australia-Palestine Advocacy Network and the Palestine Action Group were given leave to appear at the Commission yesterday to question Jewish Board of Deputies President David Ossip. Commissioner Virginia Bell has today told the inquiry Rani Mather SC, one of the lawyers appearing for the group, received abusive Islamophobic emails following her appearance. She says she had also received a copy of a newspaper report in which a prominent member of the Jewish community reportedly suggested the groups had attempted to hijack the hearing.
2: Ms. Mather did not hijack this Royal Commission. Ms. Mather was appearing for an organisation whose interests were substantially and directly affected by the subject matter of yesterday's hearing.
0: A federal parliamentary inquiry into racism has heard evidence during hearings in Hobart of the tensions between Tasmania's Aboriginal organisations. Selena Bryan reports.
3: The inquiry is examining racism, hate and violence directed at Aboriginal and Torres Strait Islander people. Peter Rowe from the Tasmanian Regional Aboriginal Communities Alliance says narrow definitions of Aboriginality in Tasmania are contributing to lateral violence.
4: They are forms of racialised gatekeeping that legitimise abuse and encourage others to question the identity of Aboriginal people.
3: Elder Jim Everett later gave

0: has their details.
1: The teenager was 17 years old when he fatally stabbed the mother of two after breaking into the home she shared with her family. He pleaded guilty to four charges, including murder, and was sentenced to 14 years in prison. But an appeal court ruled that special circumstances applied and reduced the sentence to about 8.5 years. Today, the High Court decided to throw out the reduced sentence, finding the appeal court should not have interfered with the original judgment and instead applied judicial restraint.
0: Turning overseas, the UN says its partners are reporting fresh Israeli attacks on civilian infrastructure in Gaza, despite an October ceasefire. It says Israeli forces reportedly demolished homes and the last remaining school in Beit Lahia, as well as tents sheltering nearly a dozen families. The Israeli military hasn't directly commented, but has previously said it targets Hamas militants. UN Deputy Spokesperson Farhan Haq says civilians and civilian infrastructure must be protected.
2: Our colleagues at the Office for the Coordination of Humanitarian Affairs warn that Gaza remains unsafe for civilians as shootings and other military attacks continue, including in places where children are trying to learn.
0: The former Qantas and Jetstar boss says charging for overhead luggage on the budget carrier will allow travellers to continue to enjoy cheap airfares. Jetstar has announced plans to charge passengers a fee of at least $25 for cabin luggage weighing up to 10 kilograms from February. Smaller bags that can fit under the seat in front will still be free. Alan Joyce says around 200 million people have travelled on Jetstar for less than $100.
3: Now, over 20 years later, and those airfares are still that low, that is an amazing democratisation. I was so excited that 25% of our customers at the start were first-time flyers. And I think today there's a lot of people that can make that extra trip to see the grandkids, and anything Jetstar can do to keep those airfares low, I think, is good.
0: ABC News.
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5: Hello, Sarah Dingle here with you on ABC News Radio. Thanks for your company and thanks to Rhiannon Elston for taking you through the last few hours. Making news delayed for years, but finally in Victoria, the results of an investigation by the anti-corruption watchdog are released, slamming secret negotiations between the former Premier, Daniel Andrews, and the head of the Firefighters Union.
6: The government of the day, including Mr Andrews, did not take visible or effective action to deal with the inappropriate behaviour of Mr Marshall.
5: More on that coming up shortly. As I mentioned, Victoria's anti-corruption watchdog has found serious and concerning conduct by senior public officers, including ministers, MPs and public servants. All of this during a bitter pay dispute with the state's firefighters union. The long-running IBAC investigation, as it's known, has found that United Firefighters Union Secretary Peter Marshall exerted extraordinary influence in pay negotiations with the government of former Premier Daniel Andrews. But the report has stopped short of making any findings of corrupt conduct, instead warning such behaviour raised the risk of corruption. ABC Radio Melbourne Mornings host Raf Epstein says this report has been a very long time coming.
7: I think what you need to understand to wrap your brain around this very long-awaited report, it's taken 8 years to finally unearth, is that way back in the dark mists of time, back in 2014, Daniel Andrews was in opposition. And there was a huge union effort at the time, at the end of 2014, at voting booths, making phone calls, handing out leaflets at train stations. And one of the biggest unions rolling out that support was the United Firefighters Union, headed by a very combative, very experienced Peter Marshall. If you roll forward a couple of years later, a tense ongoing pay dispute, a really nasty pay dispute between the first term Andrews government and the Firefighters Union. What happens is that Daniel Andrews and a few public servants and one minister, they totally do a backroom deal with the Firefighters Union. They put aside the Emergency Services Minister at the time, Jane Garrett. She actually resigns from Cabinet because of this. Mm. They don't even speak to the Regional Fire Service, the country fire authority. Now, some of that is known at the time. But what happens, and actually there's a phone call that Peter Marshall makes to my show in Melbourne, and he's angrily saying, look, promises are made. And the real speculation at the time is, well, hang on, the head of the union saying promises were made, is he blackmailing Dan Andrews and somehow saying, look, we worked hard for you in 2014, in 2016.

0: Epstein, give us a good pay deal. That's what triggers the investigation from the anti-corruption buster here in Victoria, IBAC. But it has dragged on for years, and we're talking about something that happened 10 years ago because a whole lot of people involved in this never wanted the report to see the light of day.
1: Now, this report by the IBAC, finally released, criticises senior public officers, including ministers, MPs and public servants, saying that they are in breach of various policies and this is serious and concerning conduct, but it stops short of making any findings of corrupt conduct. I also understand that Victoria has a higher threshold for corruption than any other state, which is, I'm not sure if that's something to be jealous of or not, to be honest. But what is the significance of the findings of this report?
0: It's important to think about what IBAC did say. They're saying that the head of the union, Peter Marshall, he exerted influence, that he was able to extract concessions, and that he tried to have a say in who's running the fire service. He was trying to have the swing vote, have the captain's pick on who would be the chief executive of the newly created fire service that we had in Victoria. It's true, as you say, there's no finding of corrupt conduct. But this is the top corruption watchdog in the state saying, look, the government was exposed to the risk of corruption. They were looking into whether or not the Premier had been blackmailed. This and the reason it's important, it's not only the case, and IBAC have pushed this a lot, it's not only the case that people commit a crime defined as corruption and they go to jail, and if it's not that, you don't have to worry. Now, none of those things were found to have happened, and it's true we've got a very high bar for the definition of corruption in Victoria, but they are saying that the Premier, ministers, public servants, they acted contrary to the policies, procedures and conventions. They're all there. Those rules are there so that people can be held to account. There's a system. I think a lot of my listeners on Radio Melbourne are like, well, look, you know, left-wing governments, they make backroom deals with unions, just like right-wing governments make backroom deals with business. Now, some of that might be true, but that doesn't mean that's the sort of government that is open, transparent, and accountable. And that's what IBAC is there to say. So I think there's a tendency by some to dismiss this. But if you end up with an anti-corruption watchdog saying, you know what, he was able to exert influence, he was able to extract concessions, they didn't tell cabinet, they didn't tell the very fire service these firefighters were going to work for what was going on. This is IBAC saying, you know what, this isn't right, this isn't good. So yep, no one's going to go to jail. There's no criminal findings. But that doesn't mean it's not something that shouldn't grab people's attention.
1: Now, obviously, there is still a Labor government in the state of Victoria, at least until your poll at the end of November. But the premiership has changed hands twice. On the other side of the ledger, the National Secretary of the United Firefighters Union, Peter Marshall, I believe, is still in his role. Who from government mentioned in this report is still in Spring Street, and what consequences, if any, will this have for Ben Carroll's government?
0: There won't be any consequences for any of the politicians. The Minister, Peter Marshall, sought to influence over who would run the fire service. She is no longer there. The minister who was used to organise the backroom deal, he is no longer there. Daniel Andrews is no longer in government. There's a senior public servant who was involved in this because effectively, according to IBAC, Daniel Andrews charged a couple of senior public servants with helping to organise this backroom deal. And backroom deal are the words that the IBAC commissioner used with me today. One of those senior public servants heads up one of the departments in Victoria and is right now on leave. So who knows if there'll be any influence there. There's no recommendation from IBAC that anything happened to that public servant as a consequence of the report, but that clearly is going to attract political heat from the opposition who are leading in the polls. And I think there'll be a fair bit of attention on Peter Marshall. Now, he has always maintained that this is in effect a witch hunt. He's always maintained that IBAC's ability to tap your phones and ask people questions, and you're not allowed to tell anyone in public that you've been questioned by IBAC. It made it very difficult for Dan Andrews. He'd been questioned about this. It was actually illegal for him to say either yes or no if a journalist asked him, hey, Premier, at the time, have you been interviewed by IBAC about this union story? So the rules are tough. Peter Marshall's long campaigned against that. He appears to be pretty safe at the top of the union, as far as I know. It just adds, I think, the important sort of broader point is that These were the integrity questions that used to surround this Labor government in Victoria before the questions shifted to the big bill a few years ago. This was a story that if you switched on 774 in Melbourne, sort of between 2016 and 2019, this was endlessly spoken about, endlessly speculated about. Not much of the detail was known. It adds to the cloud about integrity. It's more lead in the saddlebags of this state Labor government as they, you know, they've been there 12 years. They want another term. They want to win a historic fourth term. So it adds to that general quite tough conversation for Labor in Victoria about integrity. Ben Carroll's the new Premier. He's been there 8 days. It's just another thing he's going to have to deal with.
1: That was ABC Melbourne Mornings host Raph Epstein there. Turning to some other news now, the person leading the Royal Commission on Anti-Semitism and Social Cohesion has hit back at comments made by a prominent member of the Australian Jewish community who reportedly accused a lawyer acting for a pro-Palestinian group of hijacking the commission. Commissioner Virginia Bell says the lawyer for the Australian Palestinian Action Network had been subjected to a series of Islamophobic attacks following the reported comments by the Jewish leader. Senior correspondent Barbara Miller reports.
2: Commissioner Bell referenced a newspaper article in which a senior member, a prominent member of the Jewish community, accused lawyers for pro-Palestinian groups of hijacking the commission, essentially for publicity and in order to make anti-Israeli comments. Now, that article follows some pretty testy exchanges yesterday here at the commission in cross-examination between the witness, David Ossip, he's the president of the Jewish Board of Deputies, and lawyers for the Australian Palestinian Action Network, APAN, and the Palestine Action Group. Now, the article in question is called A Right Royal Hijacking. It's published by the Australian, and the individual being referenced there is Alex Rivchin. He is the co-head of the Executive Council of Australian Jewry. And Commissioner Bell inferred that the quotes attributed to him led to the APAN lawyer, Ragni Mather, being subjected to abuse.
3: The individual said that counsel had engaged in, or is reported to have said, counsel had engaged in this attempt for their clickbait theatrics and gratuitous slurs against Israel. Following the publication of that interview, I am informed that Ms. Mather of Senior Counsel, who appeared yesterday for APAN, received a series of truly abusive Islamophobic emails.
2: Now, Commissioner Bell made it very clear to the commission that the lawyer had not hijacked the commission but had been granted leave to appeal. And the ABC has contacted Alex Rivchin for comment.
1: That was Barbara Miller reporting. 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Sarah Dingle here with you, making headlines. Sales of electric vehicles stayed healthy in July, following an all-time high the previous month. The EV Council says, including hybrids, nearly a half of all new vehicles sold during the last quarter were electrified. In the NT, the Environmental Protection Authority says it will prosecute gas producer Inpex over alleged underreporting of toxic emissions at its facility on Darwin Harbour. And overseas, the UN says its partners are reporting fresh Israeli attacks on civilian infrastructure in Gaza despite an October ceasefire. It says Israeli forces reportedly demolished homes and the last remaining school in Beit Lahia. Well, coming back home, NAPLAN results are out today, giving parents a snapshot of how their kids are tracking when it comes to literacy and numeracy. Maybe your child was one of the 1.2 million kids in years 3, 5, 7 and 9 who sat that test back in March. But the results today are worrying some because they show one third of Australian students are not meeting challenging but reasonable expectations in what experts are saying is stagnant underperformance. One in 10 kids needs additional support to catch

0: sharp. For more, we're joined now by Sally Larson, Senior Lecturer in Education at the University of New England. Welcome to News Radio.
1: Thanks for having me.
0: So, first of all, what is your take on these latest NAPLAN results? Were you surprised?
1: Not particularly surprised, because the results are really showing not a lot of change, particularly not since 2023 when the NAPLAN scale was reset. So we do get this information every year that a third of students aren't meeting expectations. I think that's a bit of a misinterpretation of what the proficiency bands tell us about student achievement, but we're really seeing no stark increases or declines in results this year.
0: Okay, so what does it mean the NAPLAN scale was reset? What does that mean for non-experts like myself?
1: Yeah, sure. So in 2023, NAPLAN had been going since 2008. And then in 2023, online testing had been introduced to most students. And so ACARA at that time, the Australian Curriculum Assessment and Reporting Authority, decided to essentially rewrite the tests and then recalibrate them to this underlying scale that NAPLAN is scored against. And so from 2023 onwards, we're really looking at, it's still a test of literacy and numeracy, but the actual scores themselves aren't comparable with the previous version of NAPLAN.
0: Okay.
1: They also at that point changed the way scores are reported to parents and to teachers and in the public, and so moved to a system where students are put into one of four proficiency bands.
0: All right. So if we're only looking at a limited data set, then we're looking at everything since the NAPLAN scale was reset in 2023. Nevertheless, the results out today show no improvement, as you said before. Nothing's moving. So what's going wrong there?
1: I think we see no movement because it's really difficult to move standardised assessment results in a full population of students. So we do see pockets of increase and pockets of improvement. Sometimes those are school-based, sometimes they're based on systems, implementing new teaching programs and so on. But we also see problems that are really entrenched. So students from disadvantaged backgrounds, students who are outside of the metropolitan areas, they always underperform relative to other students. So those problems are well known about. They've been known about since NAPLAN started and even before that. And so putting the policy focus on the students that need the extra support, I think, is really important. And governments are starting to do that and say, who are the students that need the extra help? What can we do to make sure all students can make progress in these tests?
0: Beyond highlighting pockets of states and territories where students really, really need some concentrated assistance and thought and policy making from authorities, state and territorian, does NAPLAN show us much in terms of individual kids? How much attention should parents pay to NAPLAN?
1: I think it's just best interpreted as one piece of information among many pieces of information that parents might obtain from schools. So I think probably in cases where a NAPLAN result has been really discrepant from school reports or assessments that kids are bringing home from school, that might be worth a question. And sometimes it's just that if the child has really underperformed relative to expectations, you can probably find out why that's occurred. Or if they're really overperforming on NAPLAN relative to what they're doing in class, again, that's worth a question, trying to understand why those two things are so discrepant. In terms of individual students, NAPLAN can be helpful for tracking progress, but that's not often done because kids go from primary to secondary school. It's hard to track their progress between two different school systems. And it's really hard for parents to track that because of the way NAPLAN is reported to parents.
0: What do you mean by because of the way NAPLAN is reported to parents? Is that because of inconsistency? Where are the inconsistencies, sorry?
1: Well, parents receive a report which shows which bands students are falling into. So if they're in the band which is, say, the strong band, which the majority of students are in that band in year three, next time they sit the test in year five, they might also fall into the strong band, but they'll actually have attained a higher underlying score. Those underlying scores aren't reported to parents. They are reported at the school.

0: level. But it's difficult for parents to see, well, my child is strong in year three, but they're still strong in year five. That means they haven't made progress. But that's just because they can't see the improvement in the underlying score that the child has obtained. So it's a little bit for parents, there is some information there, and they can work then with their teacher, they can approach their schools and try and understand their child's progress. But it's a bit trickier to see that kind of slope of improvement in the type of reporting that's given to parents.
1: And do you think it's a good idea not to give parents also the raw numbers of where their child has scored?
0: I think it is, because people tend to fixate on numbers. And so we see this when we can go onto the ACARA website and anyone can go on there and have a look at the averages broken down by states or different groups of students or whatever that might be. But a change in those underlying numbers may not actually be meaningful. So if there's been an improvement of two scale scores, but we don't remember that the scale is 1,000 points, two scale scores is really probably just what we say error or noise in the data, or just natural variation between populations of students. So I think that people fixating on numbers is one of the reasons why we wouldn't report the numbers to parents, but there's different ways that information can be visualised, so parents could see, actually, my child has made progress. Maybe they're still in the developing band, but they have actually developed since year three.
1: So interesting, Sally Larson. Thanks for joining us.
0: Thanks very much.
1: Sally Larson there is a senior lecturer in education at the University of New England. Time now to get the latest in sport with Fraser Fyfe.
2: Thanks, Sarah. Well, the FIFA president, Gianni Infantino, has called on senior leaders of soccer's world governing body to an executive meeting in Morocco later today. It comes after another day of fierce criticism of the president and his now scrapped plan to sell stakes in the World Cup and other tournaments to private investors. Two senior FIFA executives, coaching great Arsene Wenger and Secretary General Matthias Grafstrom, says that it was absolutely necessary to drop the proposal and that it was a sad and reproachable series of events. Australian golfer Cameron Smith says he's open to returning to the PGA Tour if LIV Golf does not survive. The future of LIV Golf is uncertain after Saudi Arabia's public investment fund said it will not continue financial support of the breakaway league beyond the current season. Smith says the LIV team is working hard behind the scenes to get them playing next year, and he hopes to learn more at an upcoming players' meeting.
3: I mean, if it was the only option, I think, you know, that's where everyone would want to be, for sure. 100%, you know, it'd go back to like old times.
2: The Cowboys coach insists they're still a genuine NRL finals threat despite last week's record-breaking loss. North Queensland was humiliated at home as the Roosters ran riot 82-12. Todd Payton described it as the club's darkest day, but he says they're keen for redemption in tomorrow night's away game against the Titans, having worked through the embarrassment.
4: The first 24 hours, I guess, was calming the staff down initially, and then just reassuring the players that one game doesn't define us. We've beaten three of the top four teams. Yeah, it's all in front of us. The scenario doesn't change moving forward, and an opportunity to play well tomorrow.
2: Meanwhile, Newcastle captain Kalyn Ponga says he expects his side to rise to the challenge and finish in the competition's top four this season. The Knights lie in sixth and they're fighting to inch further up the ladder ahead of next month's finals. They'll travel to Canberra this weekend to face the 11th place Raiders. Ponga says he won't be satisfied if his team scrapes into the finals outside the top four, which would mean that all of their matches in September are sudden death.
5: Yeah, there's a fair challenge ahead of us. Obviously, we've got to win all of them or something like that. So we're not going to get too ahead of ourselves. But at the end of the day, you want to finish as high as you can on the ladder. That starts with every day, though. Not getting ahead of ourselves. But yeah, we want to be in the top four.
2: Geelong coach Chris Scott says he has no issue with the AFL's directive on resting players before the wild card weekend. AFL football boss Greg Swan wrote to clubs to warn of sanctions if they decide to make mass changes ahead of the season's closing home and away round later this month. Melbourne coach Stephen King said he would decide what's best for his team, while Western Bulldogs coach Luke Beveridge says the AFL would effectively be questioning his club's medical department. However, Chris Scott says the AFL would be concerned about the integrity of the competition.
6: What they're saying is we want you to play each game on its merits, but part of playing each game on its merits, as we always do, is considering what it means for you into the future. Don't think they like the look of mass resting.

0: Melbourne United has signed American point guard Cole Anthony ahead of the upcoming National Basketball League season. The 26-year-old has averaged 12 points, 4.1 rebounds and 3.8 assists per game over his six seasons in the NBA. His signing is the final piece for new coach Jacob Chance as United prepares for the NBL 27 season. Anthony is set to arrive in Melbourne in the coming weeks. And former England cricket captain Ben Stokes admits the sport has a drinking culture, but denies the England team has a problem with alcohol. The 35-year-old announced his shock retirement from international cricket in June in the middle of a test against New Zealand. The all-rounder and the English team have been involved in a number of off-field incidents in recent years. Stokes has told the For the Love of Cricket podcast, a drinking culture is embedded in the sport.
1: The relationship with alcohol and cricket is just something that hasn't moved on as the game of cricket has become more professional. So for people who think that the English cricket team has a green culture, say no. I would just say cricket has culture that is associated with alcohol.
0: And that is the latest in sport. Sarah?
2: Fraser Fife, thank you. Time to take a look at the weather around the country this Wednesday, the 5th of August. In Brisbane, sunny and 23 degrees. Fine also in Sydney, where it's 17. Partly cloudy in Canberra and 11 degrees. 13 in Melbourne right now and a shower or two. 12 degrees in Hobart and partly cloudy. Overcast in Adelaide, where it's 12 degrees. In Perth, 19 and partly cloudy. And in Darwin, 31 degrees and sunny. 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
3: Thanks, Sarah. Hello. The Minister for Home Affairs has postponed a speech at the National Press Club where he was expected to unveil changes to Australia's migration settings. Tony Burke's office says the Minister still intends to deliver the speech. The ABC understands the potential changes are internally contentious. An arson attack on a Melbourne defence manufacturer is now being investigated as a possible act of far-left terror. Shortly after the attack at Lovett Industries last year, a video emerged from a group claiming responsibility and linking the incident to the Israel-Gaza conflict. Authorities say the incident was potentially orchestrated by far-left extremists with anarchist ideology. The parliamentary inquiry examining racism, hate and violence directed at Aboriginal and Torres Strait Islander people has heard from witnesses in Hobart. Aboriginal elders and leaders have spoken about examples of racism within the community, on social media and of tensions between Tasmania's Aboriginal organisations. The latest NAPLAN results show a third of students tested nationally are not meeting expectations and experts are warning of stagnant underperformance. The standardised test provides insight into how years 3, 5, 7 and 9 students are performing in English and maths. About 10% of students are so far behind their peers they need additional support. Western Australia has just gone through one of its driest Julys on record, leaving farmers in the state's growing regions worried. Large parts of the southwest, the interior and the central west of the state all missed out on rainfall, with the southwest recording its second driest July ever. The upper section of a SpaceX rocket will crash into the moon in the coming hours at over 8,000 kilometres per hour. The impact is likely to be visible from Earth and it could change the physical and chemical properties of the lunar surface. Astrophysicists are excited by the opportunity the collision provides to study the effects in real time, while other experts are concerned about the precedent it sets. And Sarah, I'll have another ABC News update coming up in around half an hour.
2: Sounds good, Ali Crew. Thank you.
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2: Hello, Sarah Dingle with you here on ABC News Radio. Thanks for your company. Making news first, it was homes, now it's warehouses and supermarkets. The federal government pushes ahead with commercial rooftop solar. And overseas,
5: Gaza remains unsafe for civilians as shootings and other military attacks continue.
2: The UN says its partners are reporting fresh Israeli attacks on civilian infrastructure in Gaza. That's despite an October ceasefire. But first, as I said, after conquering Australia's residential rooftops, the government has commercial buildings in its sights. Energy and Climate Change Minister Chris Bowen has announced that the cost of installing solar at facilities like schools,

0: factories and farms will be cut by about 20%. The federal government says small and medium-sized businesses could save tens of thousands of dollars under the scheme. Minister Bowen made the official announcement in an address to the National Press Club today, saying it addresses the missing middle.
1: Take, for example, the installation of a 250-kilowatt solar system on a medium-sized enterprise, like a retailer. Upfront, they could save around $68,000 on installation. Going forward, they could be generating around 345 megawatt hours of electricity each year with a potential saving of $50,000 in annual electricity costs. This isn't just about energy bills, it's good for productivity, freeing up capital to invest back into their business in other ways.
0: That's the Climate Change and Energy Minister, Chris Bowen, there. For more on this now, I'm joined by the Security Energy Council's Head of Policy, Robert Potter, who is actually at the National Press Club for the Minister's speech, and he joins us now. Welcome to News Radio.
2: Thanks, Sarah, and it's the Smart Energy Council. Thanks.
0: Yeah, apologies, Robert. So can you start by walking us through what this change means in practice for small and medium-sized businesses?
2: Yes, what this means is it's a game changer. We've had 4.5 million homes install solar, yet only in commercial and industrial enterprises, it's much less than that. In fact, it's almost a quarter of that in actual capacity. So listeners to our program today, when they're in an airplane looking out the window, they'll see a lot of empty roofs as they're coming into land. And we say that's the potential of 10 of our largest coal-fired power stations.
0: But have the incentives that households have taken up with such enthusiasm also been in place for other facilities like farms, warehouses, factories, or have there been restrictions on commercial properties until now?
2: Yes, it's been restricted to 100 kilowatts. It's effectively perfectly sized for a large home. By going up to 1 megawatt, you'll see that you'll be actually able to fill whole roofs for warehouses, schools, supermarkets, and even large logistics centres.
0: Okay. So then how significant is this for what's been described as the missing middle? Obviously, Chris Bowen sees great potential for take-up. What kind of take-up does the Smart Energy Council project?
2: Yeah, so following our report that was launched on Monday, which is unlocking the missing middle, we've actually been able to see that 1 in 10 projects have really got off the ground. And that was because in our report, after talking to installers and property owners and infrastructure owners, we needed to fix a few things. One of those was we had to fast-track network approvals, we had to reform network pricing, and rebate support needed. And that's what Minister Chris Bowen has announced today. And what we'll see here is that there's a potential in the next 20 years of 30 gigawatts of capacity to be installed, which is effectively, for listeners, it's about 10 times our largest coal-fired power station. And then total potential, some experts go up to 80 gigawatts.
0: Wow. Okay. Now, for the individual business, though, you say that this works in two ways. So they get cheaper bills, but you adopt solar and tell me about the two ends of this.
2: Yeah, look, in simple terms, the process is businesses will be able to have solar installed at effectively 20% the cost of what it should be, and they'll save close to 80% on their yearly bills. So what we see is that, you know, mums and dads have slashed home electricity bills, and now it's time that small and medium businesses can permanently cut power bills. And when coupled with battery storage, this is a game changer.
0: All right. So does this move bring Australia closer to achieving its renewable energy targets for 2030? Where are we at in terms of hitting that 82% emissions reduction target?
2: Oh, look, this will keep us on track. We still need transmission and large-scale storage and wind, but this will plug the gap due to the delay in that transmission build-out.
0: Robert Potter, thank you very much for joining us here on ABC News Radio.
2: Thanks, Sarah. Cheers.
0: Robert Potter there, who is Head of Policy with the Smart Energy Council. 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

0: Overseas to the US now, progressive candidate Abdul El Sayed holds a narrow lead in Michigan's Democratic US Senate primary. Why does this matter? Well, it's being viewed as a major test of the Democratic Party's future. El Sayed is up against centre-left Congresswoman Haley Stevens. The two have very different views on US support for Israel. And a pro-Israel lobby group has spent tens of millions of dollars backing Ms. Stevens. Whoever wins out of this contest will face Republican Mike Rogers, an ally of President Donald Trump, in November's midterm elections. CNN's Alet Sines is at Mr. El Sayed's headquarters, where people are getting ready for a long night ahead. Let's have a listen.
1: They've asked their supporters to stick around, and you can hear them now engaging in this singing chant to try to keep people engaged. I talked to someone who went to a bodega down the street to get some food, so they're preparing for the long haul here. But this is a race that right now the campaign is watching very closely as these results continue to pour in. They had expected, they had hoped that this might have been called a bit earlier in the evening, but throughout the day they did acknowledge that Wayne County is often very slow in their vote counting. So we do know that El Sayed is here in the building. He's been watching these results pour in with his family and his advisors. And one campaign aide told me that they are still feeling confident even as there has been this tightening in this race. They are really hoping to show that the progressive movement does have momentum here in a battleground state like Michigan. We've seen success in very blue areas like New York City and areas like Denver for progressive candidates, and they are hoping to replicate that success here in a much more purple state. I will also note that a few moments ago when they showed Republican former Congressman Mike Rogers on the screen, this crowd erupted into very loud boos. They are very focused on the need to unite in order to defeat Rogers, no matter who the candidate will be. El Sayed has said that he would be willing to campaign for Stevens if she did emerge as the nominee, and she has said vice versa. And that will really be one of the challenges after this Democratic Party, is whether the party can in fact unite after what's been an incredibly divisive contest over the last year.
0: That was CNN's Alet Sines reporting there. Well, you might recall earlier this week here on ABC News Radio, we discussed Ariana Grande's decision to step back from public life following considerable scrutiny by her fans about her increasingly frail appearance. She said this had nothing to do with those criticisms, and there's a very fraught discussion to be had there about whether we do, in fact, talk about women's appearances at all. But now, new data from eating disorder charity The Butterfly Foundation shows that a high proportion of Australians feel dissatisfied about the way they look and are even skipping meals because of how they feel about their body. One leading expert says it's hard to tell if worries around body images are getting better or worse, but it is a persistent issue. And of course, this story does discuss disordered eating, so if that's an issue for you, maybe turn your radio down for the next 2 or 3 minutes. Kimberly Price reports.
2: The videos flood social media. How-tos on achieving a flat tummy, slim waist, lean legs and arms.
3: Okay, girls, let's talk about the things that I do every single day as a naturally skinny girl.
4: I posted this reel the other day of my core after I had my son and then my abs after.
5: They say skinny is a feeling. I think that they mean this tea.
6: Let's do a quick what I eat a day as a size zero.
2: Even for adults, the onslaught can be overwhelming. As a teenager, it fueled Isabel Sharon's eating disorder.
7: Being chronically online, as any teenager is, there was a surge in a lot of, quote, fitspo content that was coming out, and it was quite harmful to see, you know, being a young girl who was very impressionable.
2: At 14, Isabel Sharon started modelling, and she soon felt pressure to change her body, to achieve specific body measurements and fit in with a particular industry standard. She says this was compounded by online content that promoted women and girls under-eating and excessively exercising.
7: Because that was such a widespread form of content, it became normalised. And I think that's where it became really harmful for me.
2: New data from the Butterfly Foundation reveals a concerning level of negative feelings about body image in the Australian community. In a survey of more than 1,300

0: people, the eating disorder charity found that more than half of the respondents had skipped meals because of their feelings around how they look.
1: Body dissatisfaction just isn't about a young person's experience. It carries on into adulthood, and it's become so normalised that we don't even register that we're doing it anymore.
0: Helen Bird is the head of prevention services at the Butterfly Foundation. 84% of survey respondents said they found it harder to speak kindly or positively about their own body or appearance than someone else's. Helen Bird says negative body talk can affect a person's well-being and in some cases can lead to disordered eating or behaviours.
1: When we have that kind of, you know, negative self-talk continuously as that kind of background noise in our head, it's really cumulative and it becomes a pattern and it becomes very entrenched. And then it's really hard, if you feel that way, to really take good care of yourself.
0: Around 4% of Australians live with an eating disorder, according to the National Eating Disorder Collaboration. Helen Bird says body image can be influenced by a number of factors, including social media content.
1: So you might be a kid growing up in a household where a parent is making sort of comments about their own body, or you may be in a team culture where, you know, the coach is constantly praising one of your teammates because they look lean. We're in the classroom and we're talking a lot about what we're eating and what we didn't eat. And for vulnerable young people, they can really internalize that messaging and hold themselves up to very high standards.
0: For those concerned about themselves or someone in their life, the Butterfly Foundation has a number of free resources available on its website. Now 22, Isabel Sharon is recovered. She says she's now happy and healthy and is an advocate for eating disorder awareness.
2: If someone is going through an eating disorder, or you know someone who is, you have to remember to be gentle on them and yourself. If you can just step back, think about who you were before you had the eating disorder, that will definitely help you recover.
3: That was Isabella Sharon, an advocate for eating disorder awareness, ending that report by Kimberly Price and Isabella Ross. And if that story raised any issues for you, you can call the Eating Disorder Helpline on 1800 33 46 73. That's 1800 33 46 73. Sarah Dingle with you here on ABC News Radio. Thanks for your company. Making headlines, the acting Prime Minister has denied that there is internal disagreement within the federal government over migration policy. The ABC revealed that Home Affairs Minister Tony Burke was meant to unveil far-reaching changes to migration settings at an address to the National Press Club, which has now been postponed. In New South Wales, the Mental Health Minister says the government supports the mental health-related recommendations made by an inquest into the Bondi Junction stabbings in Sydney's East in 2024. And in the NT, the Environment Protection Authority will prosecute gas producer INPEX over alleged underreporting of toxic emissions at its Darwin Harbour facility. To Victoria now, where a family GP has been named after a gag order on his name ended. The Age reports that Dr. Tan Tuan Nguyen is accused of filming women and one child at Melbourne public pools dating back to 2024. That comes just days after celebrity agent Ralph Carr was unmasked as the high-profile Melbourne businessman convicted of the rape of a woman in 2023 and... At the end of last year, you might recall the headlines that Tom Silvani was finally named as the man guilty of raping a woman, his friend, twice. Silvani being the son and brother of famous AFL players and the son of a TV personality whose name was also suppressed during the trial. Amidst concerns about who in Victoria gets to have their name suppressed, the state's Attorney General agreed to review Victoria's Open Secrets Act in June. But with the state government now in campaign mode, will that actually happen? I'm joined now by Jason Bosland, Associate Professor of Law at the University of Melbourne. Welcome to News Radio.
4: Good afternoon.
3: Now, first of all, we should say you're actually convening a conference on updating the Open Secrets Act on Monday, and you've invited

0: contacted Victoria's Attorney General. Is she going to come?
1: No, I haven't received a response from her. Fortunately, the Shadow Attorney General is coming along. So if we have a change in government, we might see some reform from that side.
0: And any members of the judiciary?
1: No. So I wrote a letter to the Chief Justice asking him to forward the invitation to each of the heads of jurisdiction. And I received a response back from him saying that he will has asked a communications person from the courts to attend rather than a judicial officer.
0: Okay. Now, the reason why we're talking about all this is that there's been a few, well, two rather high-profile suppression orders ending this week in the state of Victoria. There was the Tom Silvani matter towards the end of the year. We should say in the both the conviction of Tom Silvani and Ralph Carr, the conviction occurred and then there was some time elapsed before the suppression order rolled off. So even after someone was found guilty of rape, the name was still not able to be published. What is going on in Victoria with suppression orders? Is there a reluctance to overturn them, to challenge them? What do you see?
1: Well, what we're seeing is a use of particular powers under the Open Courts Act to whereby accused are obtaining suppression orders to prevent the publication of their identities on the basis that they would suffer some form of psychological harm if their identities were to be revealed. And so we've seen a spate of these cases come through. And so that's essentially what's happening. And so these orders rely upon psychiatric reports being obtained and used to support an order being made. Now, the difficulty with these types of orders is they're very, very difficult to challenge because it's very difficult to challenge the evidence of a psychiatrist. And so if a psychiatrist said that someone is at such a, you know, that publicity would cause them to, you know, to incur psychological harm, it's actually quite difficult to challenge that.
0: So is that because no one else in the court is you know, a psychiatrist? You can't have...
1: Well, that's right. So if you're a media lawyer and you've been instructed to go down and challenge one of these orders, you can cross-examine the psychiatrist, but it's very, very difficult to question someone's expert judgment, particularly when the stakes can be so high. There can be, you know, threats of self-harm and those types of things. But the other issue is just the underlying facts that are relied upon by the psychiatrist. I mean, the psychiatrist will have multiple appointments and, you know, examinations of the person to make their to come to their sort of, you know, formal assessment. But it's very, very difficult to challenge the underlying facts upon which those assessments are made.
0: And so they're
1: very difficult to challenge.
0: So the ABC's Christian Silver, who's a Melbourne court reporter, has a great piece up on ABC News Online. I encourage anyone out there to have a read of it. He says there's a bunch of people currently facing court in Victoria who've secured suppressions of their names on safety grounds, including a political figure facing sex offence charges, a doctor on 6 counts of rape, a police officer accused of child sex crimes, and the list goes on. Now, Victoria may not be the suppression capital of Australia by the numbers. That was debunked earlier this year. But it does seem like special people sometimes get special treatment.
1: Oh, I completely agree. I mean, I think that there are, you know, if you have the financial means to pay for a psychiatrist and pay for lawyers to argue for these orders, then you're at an advantage compared to someone without those means. And so certainly it creates a perception, if there's not the reality, that some people are receiving special treatment. And I think that that has a really corrosive effect on the public's confidence in the administration of justice.
0: Now, there's, I suppose, a number of things we could say here about people's right to a fair trial. But I'm particularly interested in, even after a conviction for rape has been secured, the continuance for however many days of a suppression order. Because of the signal that sends,

0: happens to, first of all, the victim, but then other potential victims out there, but also the principle of community safety. If we can't say who's guilty of a criminal offence, and particularly a sexual offence, what about the possibility of other people who may have also been affected by that person?
1: Well, that's right. I mean, I think that that's one of the reasons why we value open justice in our system so much. It's because by exposing a light on what's happened in the courts and the things that have been found by the courts, in particular, you know, that particular people have committed sexual offences, that encourages other people to come forward if they've got evidence for the particular case that's been tried, or they've got their own complaints and they want to come forward and go to the police and report their own experiences. So I think it really highlights that that there is a real importance in open justice when it comes to convictions in criminal matters. The other thing that I would say about these orders is, and I think this is again a really corrosive effect, is that it creates this perception that, well, you know, an accused in a criminal matter should have protection because the victim may, or the complainant may not be telling the truth. And it reinforces stereotypes around victims and truth-telling. And I think that, particularly in sexual offence cases, and I think that's corrosive as well. And I think that's one of the reasons why we really need to examine these orders and whether or not they meet community expectations.
0: Now, as I said at the start of this piece, the State Attorney General, Sonia Kilkenny, committed to reviewing the Open Courts Act a couple of months ago. Of course, Victoria is now in election mode. There's the state poll at the end of November. Elections tend to toss a lot of things out of the window. Do you think such a review will actually happen?
1: Look, I think it would be very unlikely to happen prior to the November election. I just can't see that the legislation could be changed before then. Look, I might be wrong on that. So I think it's really important that we get a pre-election commitment from both sides of politics going into this election, that they are committed to reforming this area of law. And I have to point out, it's not just these orders that we're talking about. There are a whole raft of issues that are problematic when it comes to the operation of the Open Courts Act. And that's one of the reasons why I'm hosting the event on Monday. It's to go through systematically what the issues are and how they need to be addressed, bringing everyone together to discuss the issues in a collaborative and constructive way. So it is a real shame that the Attorney General hasn't responded to my invitation, and it's a real shame that no member of the judiciary is going to be there as well.
0: Jason Boslin, thank you for joining us here on ABC News Radio.
1: Thank you.
0: Jason Boslin there is Associate Professor of Law at the University of Melbourne. Time now to get the latest in sport with Fraser Fife. Hello to you.
2: Hi, Sarah. Well, Australian golfer Cameron Smith says the sport has been positively impacted by the arrival of the LIV Golf Tour. The future of the tour is uncertain after Saudi Arabia's public investment fund said it would not continue financial support for the breakaway league beyond the current season. Smith says it would be a blow for the sport in Australia if LIV Golf was to shut down.
3: Australian golf is important to me, and I think it improves it. I think, you know, all the numbers are up, the memberships are up, social play is up, and I think that's in part because of us. So I think it would be a shame for Australian golf if it did go away.
2: To the NRL, and Broncos 5'8 Ezra Mam says the team's trying to stay positive after what's been a horror season. The reigning premiers have a dismal 6-14 record and have missed the upcoming finals, but they'll look to snap the Dolphins' hot streak in Saturday's derby at Lang Park. Mam says the last few rounds still count.
4: For us, it's about finishing off the season strong, beating our little combinations and putting a good show on for our fans. You know, we've got a couple of players leaving at the end of this year, and it'll be good to send those players off on a high and, you know, repay them for the work that they've done for the club.
2: Meanwhile, Broncos NRLW veteran Ali Brigginshaw has been suspended for 3 matches by the league's judiciary. The 36-year-old was found guilty of a Grade 3 dangerous throw charge after dumping Bulldogs captain Taylor Preston headfirst into the ground during Sunday's clash in at Wagga Wagga. The ruling means that Brigginshaw will miss games against the Raiders, Roosters and Titans before being eligible to return in Round 9. In her final season of playing NRLW, the four-time premiership winner had previously never missed a game.

0: and for the Broncos. Well, Melbourne United have signed American point guard Cole Anthony for the upcoming NBL season. The 26-year-old is a former NBA first-round draft pick who played 367 games for the Orlando Magic and Milwaukee Bucks. He'll reunite with Australian forward Joe Ingles, who he played with at Orlando in 2023 and 24. Melbourne start the NBL season at home to the Adelaide 36ers on the 19th of September. Meanwhile, Perth Wildcats player Jesse Wagstaff says the scaled down Commonwealth Games in Glasgow was still an incredible experience as his team won silver in 3-on-3 basketball. The 40-year-old has won gold in the 5-on-5 at the 2018 Commonwealth Games and silver in 3-on-3 in 2022. He'll soon begin pre-season matches for his 18th season in the NBL. Wagstaff has told ABC Radio Perth that while he was disappointed not to walk away with gold, he's grateful for the experience.
1: It would have been nice to win the gold. I think the old saying is you lose the silver and you win a bronze. So ending on a loss wasn't the greatest thing, but an amazing experience.
0: And that is the latest in sport. Sarah?
2: Fraser Fife, thank you. Taking a look at the weather this Wednesday, the 5th of August, sunny in Brisbane, 23 degrees, 17 and fine in Sydney, 11 degrees in Canberra and partly cloudy. In Melbourne, 13 right now and a shower or two, partly cloudy in Hobart where it's 12 degrees. 12 also in Adelaide and overcast. In Perth, 19 degrees and partly cloudy. And in Darwin, sunny and 32. Eastern Standard Time is 3 o'clock. In the Central Time, it's 2:30 and in the West, 1 o'clock. 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

0: ABC News. Hello, I'm Ali Crowe. The acting Prime Minister has denied there is internal disagreement within the government over migration policy. The ABC revealed that Home Affairs Minister Tony Burke was meant to unveil far-reaching changes to Australia's migration settings at a now postponed address to the National Press Club tomorrow. Richard Miles says Mr Burke will reschedule his speech, which will be made after the policy has been finalised.
1: We've been working through the policy. There's been a whole lot of iterations of what we've done in the space of immigration over the time that we've been in government.
0: The former member of a neo-Nazi organisation has given evidence at the Royal Commission on Anti-Semitism, saying he was attracted to extremism after being sold falsehoods. The inquiry is examining the key drivers of anti-Semitism, including religious and far-right extremism and radicalisation. Appearing under the pseudonym ADC, a man has recounted his experience of being involved in neo-Nazi circles for more than a decade, including a formal group that he left twice in 2007 and 2013. He says while it was difficult to disengage, he realised he was being fed lies about race and brotherhood by fellow neo-Nazis.
2: They are out for themselves. It's all about self-preservation. They're just angry people with nowhere to direct their anger. And once you see that, you can see it for what it is.
0: Victoria's opposition leader Jess Wilson says the anti-corruption watchdogs report published today shows Labor has run a gangster government. Here's state political reporter Rachel Eddy.
3: IBAC's report, tabled today, found former Premier Daniel Andrews, his ministers and public servants breached established principles and codes of conduct in backroom talks with the United Firefighters Union. Jess Wilson says the Labor Party needs to sever ties with the UFU.
4: Well, this report today demonstrates that this is a gangster government.
3: She's called on new Premier Ben Carroll to immediately sack Education Department Secretary Tony Bates. In his former role at the Department of Premier and Cabinet, Mr Bates was involved in the secret negotiations in 2016. Mr Carroll says Mr Bates is on a leave of absence and that his department would consider next steps immediately.
0: WA's police commissioner says it's concerning that children are being targeted through social media and online gaming platforms after a 31-year-old Melbourne man allegedly used a gaming platform to groom a child and later sexually assault her. Police have charged the man with indecently dealing with and recording a child and three counts of sexual penetration of a child. He was extradited from Melbourne yesterday and will face court in Perth today. Cole Blanche says it's incumbent on parents to remain vigilant.
5: It just reinforces if you're a young

0: person and you're at home, parents should be involved in your life enough to know what you are doing and who you're talking to, because things like this sadly do happen.
1: A years-long legal stoush over one of the country's largest water licences has ended with the High Court deciding in favour of native title holders. High Court reporter Jade Toomey has more.
2: The dispute was over a water licence in Central Australia which granted Singleton Station use of up to 40,000

0: to pay part of the corporation's costs. The decision quashes the licence and refers it back to the minister.
1: Regional officials say Iran and Oman have made progress toward a deal to reopen the Strait of Hormuz. Iran's foreign ministry says talks involve the potential for safe entry and exit lanes for shipping through the strait. The US Secretary of State Marco Rubio and Treasury Secretary Scott Bessent have both expressed hopes that a deal might be done in a couple of days. Qatar, which is one of the countries mediating between Washington and Tehran, says diplomatic efforts are ongoing. And an abandoned SpaceX rocket will crash into the moon in the coming hours at over 8,000 kilometres per hour. The impact is likely to be visible from Earth, and it could change the physical and chemical properties of the lunar surface. Swinburne University astrophysicist Dr. Sarah Webb says the effects of its impact will be studied closely.
2: One of the things we can understand is where it does hit on the moon from that ejector, from the plume that's going to be spurting up, what is that made out of? That can tell us a little bit about that environment there on the moon itself and give us more insights into the geological and chemical history.
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4: Hello, Sarah Dingle with you here on ABC News Radio. Thanks for your company. Making news, NAPLAN data out today shows results stagnant across the country. Also,
5: parents should be involved in your life enough to know what you are doing and who you're talking to, because things like this sadly do happen.
4: WA's police commissioner speaks out after a man allegedly used an online gaming platform to groom a child and later sexually assault her. And the Home Affairs Minister postpones a speech about migration. As I mentioned, Home Affairs Minister Tony Burke has postponed tomorrow's appearance at the National Press Club in Canberra, where he was expected to reveal sweeping cuts to migration. That comes as the federal government looks to curb some of the concerns fueling the rise of One Nation. Economics reporter Tom Crowley has more from Parliament House in Canberra.
6: It was clearly a very significant package of migration measures, and still will be. The understanding is that this is something that was near completion, but that the decision was made to delay the speech because some of the details hadn't quite been bedded down yet. It'll be rescheduled in the near future. The government has been planning for some time a response to rising public sentiment about the high level of migration, which is focused in particular on the net migration figure. That's the figure that exceeded 500,000 in the year after the pandemic, following a slump during the pandemic. And it has, as I say, been a source of a lot of the criticism of migration levels from One Nation, from the Coalition and from other critics. But it's a measure that the government doesn't have a great deal of policy control over, because a lot of the key programs that influence net migration are programs that are driven essentially by demand. People come, for instance, as backpackers, or previously as international students before the government made some changes, or for a variety of other reasons, and the government has little ability to cap the number of those programs like it can with the permanent visa program. That, it seems, is what Tony Burke, the Home Affairs Minister, is seeking to change, with a wide-ranging set of measures designed to increase the amount of government control over these various programs. So, for instance, to do with humanitarian visas, we understand that changes are being considered to restrict the work rights and perhaps the appeal rights of people who make humanitarian visa claims. The department and government people have long suggested that people come to Australia to make what might be frivolous or false claims, knowing that they can work in the meantime while this exhausts its way through all of the various appeals processes. So perhaps a crackdown there. Another one of those might be to do with the family visa program, we understand. Cracking down on people who will come here to Australia on tourist visas, visitor visas, and then apply for a family visa and remain in the country on bridging visas in the meantime. This is a common measure for people who are married to or the children of Australian citizens or permanent residents who have a legal right to be given a permanent family visa themselves. But there are so many people who are trying to get into that program, and the government imposes a cap on the number of visas that it has every year, and as a result, there's a very significant years-long backlog. This would essentially be a directive to those family members to wait overseas until their visa is approved and they can come to Australia. And thirdly, to do with backpackers, during the federal budget, the government had indicated that it was planning to expand the use of lotteries in the backpacker system, which again is one of these demand-driven systems. So

0: exactly what those details might look like. I understand that they relate to the second and third year of backpacker visas and whether some limits could be put on those years. Some of the details, we're told, are still being finalised, but the package is close.
1: Separately, in another matter, Treasurer Jim Chalmers last night outlined how he would address the so-called widow's tax flowing from his capital gains and negative gearing legislation. What are the details?
0: So a few loose ends to tie up from this capital gains and negative gearing legislation. This is one that was raised by the Independent Senator David Pocock when the first tranche was being passed, pointing out that some people in circumstances like divorce or some widows, if the home changes ownership, does it lose access to some of the grandfathering concessions that were there? The government said at the time they were onto it, they would come up with a fix. Here it is. They've outlined the draft plan. David Pocock and others are saying that this should be passed next week when the parliament returns. Unclear whether the government wants to play by that timeline, but it's going to have successive tranches of legislation before all of those budget tax changes are in law.
2: That was economics reporter Tom Crowley speaking there to Miriam Corowa.
3: For Jessica.
2: Oh, apologies, that was the wrong cut. Now, for our next story, schools say they're working hard to improve literacy and numeracy, with this year's data showing no gains in NAPLAN results. One third of Australian students are not meeting challenging but reasonable expectations in literacy and numeracy, and one in 10 students needs additional support to catch up. Experts say this isn't ideal, but there are moves to lift those numbers. Stephanie Smale reports.
3: For Jessica, whose daughter is in year 5 at a Brisbane state school, NAPLAN is useful, but not a game changer.
4: I'm not a grades person. I'm a good human being person. So, like, it's good to come back and see, oh, she's struggling with maths. We might help her in that more. But I didn't get it back and think, I have to print it out and file it.
3: Jessica also works as a teacher aide and sees NAPLAN as a good way to get an idea of what the majority of students need help with. She says her daughter struggled with NAPLAN 2 years ago, but this year has been different.
4: When she did grade 3, she really struggled and had anxiety and didn't want to come to school. But because this year the teacher changed it and said, the test is actually for me, they're going to test to see if I've taught you the right things.
3: Queensland students overall are still lagging behind the national average in literacy and numeracy. Reading proficiency is an ongoing problem, with students across all year groups achieving worse average scores than last year. But the president of the Queensland Secondary Principals Association, Kirsten Ferdinands, says every effort is underway to change that.
5: Every state and territory wants to be saying our students are outperforming other jurisdictions. But for Queensland right now, we need to be looking at our particular group of students and what we are doing and what have we done in the last 2 years made a difference for this cohort of students. NAPLAN is only one diagnostic tool that we use. There are a lot of different tools that schools are using and systems using all the time.
3: Do you feel that the Queensland education system is targeting the issues that need to be dealt with?
5: The department is working very, very hard at having a real focus on the things that matter to our students, to our community. And when we talk about literacy and numeracy, as it's measured in NAPLAN, as being a key focus for our department, absolutely it is.
3: Stephen Ganeel is the CEO of the Australian Curriculum Assessment and Reporting Authority that develops and manages NAPLAN.
6: What we want to know is how our kids are going and where we are going to put those programs across the country that are going to support those students.
3: He argues it's important to put the lower results in some states and territories into context.
6: Queensland has a higher proportion of students from disadvantaged backgrounds than some of those other jurisdictions, books in schools. That's even more important when there aren't books at home. And Queensland is pushing into this space of saying, we've got to make sure that we're giving our kids the best start.
3: The Federal Education Minister, Jason Clare, is urging patience to allow the work underway to improve literacy and numeracy to take hold.
7: What these results tell us today, I think, is the work we're doing in Year 3 maths is important. Fixing the curriculum for teachers so that it's more sequential and easier to teach. But it also tells me the wars are over. We know what works here. You look at some of the schools that have been implementing these reforms for years and you can see their results start to take off.
2: That's Federal Education Minister Jason Clare ending that report by Stephanie Smale. To New South Wales now, where 6 months after its findings, the state government has accepted the recommendations from a coronial inquest into the Bondi Junction stabbing attacks. In April 2024, Joel Couchy murdered six people and injured another 10 at Bondi Junction Westfield Shopping Mall. With the details, here's reporter Nick Dole in Sydney.
8: It has been more than 2 years since Joel Couchy went on his stabbing rampage at Westfield Bondi Junction. 16 people were stabbed in just under 3 minutes and six people died as a result of his attack. Now, Couchy, he had a psychotic relapse of schizophrenia, and one of the measures that the New South Wales government has announced, which has already started implementing, partly in response to this attack, is a medical-led response to emergencies involving mental health episodes. So essentially a scheme whereby mental health clinicians can respond to mental health emergencies rather than necessarily police with lights and sirens. One of the additional things that the government has announced is a special operations team within the New South Wales Ambulance Service, essentially offering a high level of training and tactical prowess when it comes to responding to these sorts of potential mass casualty events. The government has also expanded the use of tranexamic acid, which is an agent that paramedics can use to try to stop bleeding in these sorts of mass casualty events. However, when it comes to knife laws, this is an issue of more contention. The government has already announced new wanding powers for police. They've been in place for some time. But the state opposition says that police should have the power to use metal detection wands in public places to detect knives without having to first make a declaration about where they're going to be carrying out those operations. Today, the Attorney General, Michael Daly, was asked about that. He said that the government has trialled these wanding laws. They have been successful, and the government has decided police should still have to give notice, should still have to make a declaration about where they'll be using these metal detection wands in public.
9: There was a stakeholder engagement. The stakeholder engagement came back very strongly of the view that declarations needed to stay. The police were happy with that, and it came back very strongly that that did not mean anywhere at any time. Certain crowded places meant areas where there was perhaps a heightened risk, a safety risk, and we've amended it to include other areas like entertainment venues and things like that. So we have totally acquitted ourselves in respect of that recommendation, in my view.
1: Joel Couchy was homeless, and the coroner has pointed to issues around crisis accommodation in Sydney. How's the government responded to that?
8: When it comes to homelessness, the coroner specifically called on the New South Wales government to model the need for short-term crisis accommodation in the Sydney area for those who are experiencing mental health crises and homelessness, and essentially to then go and provide them, to build them. Well, the government has accepted that recommendation, but only in principle. It does argue that it's made new and recent investments in some proven programs like the Haven and Habilis program for crisis accommodation, but it, by its own admission, there is much more work and much more investment to come on that front.
2: That was the ABC's Nick Dole there in Sydney speaking to Miriam Corowa. You're listening to ABC News Radio with me, Sarah Dingle. Making headlines, the federal court has cleared the way for sexual harassment allegations against a former Northern Territory Supreme Court judge to proceed. A former court associate alleges that more than a decade ago, the judge made inappropriate comments about her appearance, asked her if she liked having massages, and suggested sharing a bed to save money. In Victoria, testing is underway to confirm another 33 suspected cases of H5 bird flu. Environment officials say the new suspected cases include greater crested terns, a gull and a magpie. And overseas, Russia has attacked Ukraine with ballistic missiles and drones, killing 14 people and leaving at least 22 injured. Well, being exposed to pesticides at work is linked to a 60 to 70% higher risk of ALS. That's the most common form of motor neurone disease. And all of that is according to new analysis out today in the international medical journal, the BMJ. Canadian scientists also found that men exposed to these chemicals may be twice as likely to develop the condition. The authors say it does not prove the pesticides cause the disease, just that the two may be linked. To explore these findings now, I'm joined by Rachel Tan, who is a Fight MND Fellow and Associate Professor at the University of Sydney. Welcome to News Radio.
10: Hi, Sarah.
2: Hello. Now, can you break down this research a bit for us? Can you, first of all, explain how these researchers came to these results?
10: Yes. So the researchers in the study pulled the findings from 8 separate studies that had previously already been done to look at whether people who had ever been exposed to pesticides at any point during their working lives were at a higher risk of developing ALS compared to those who had never been occupationally exposed. And so what they found was based on this large combined analysis.

0: Okay. And remind us, ALS is the most common form of motor neurone disease. Remind us what ALS is again.
1: Yes, so ALS is, as you mentioned, is the most common form of motor neuron disease. Motor neuron disease is an umbrella term of diseases that affect the motor neurons in a person's brain and spinal cords. And yes, ALS is, two people are diagnosed with motor neuron disease in Australia every day, and ALS is the most common form.
0: Mm. Now, this research, were there differences in the risks of workplace exposure pesticides for men as compared to women, according to their results?
1: So the researchers, they compared the studies that had looked at men and women separately, and they did find that men who had been exposed to pesticides compared to men who had not had a higher risk of ALS. They didn't see this in women, but it's really important to note that this was based on a very small subset analysis of the available studies. So, for example, this finding of no difference in women was really based on only two studies. So the sample size was much smaller.
0: Mm, okay. Now, the all-important question, of course, is what do we make of this? This is a meta-analysis, I believe it. They haven't conducted new studies themselves. They've simply analysed a number of studies beforehand, as you said before. We know in Australia the Pesticides Authority has looked at various pesticides and any allegations of links to diseases, including motor neurone diseases. What does this new research published say to you? What do you take from this?
1: So this research really just reiterates several studies that have come before it, indicating that pesticides are associated with an increased risk of ALS. There are several limitations, as with all studies, there are several limitations that we do have to consider here. But overall, the findings have been quite consistent. What it hasn't shown is what type of chemicals increase this risk, whether a longer duration to pesticides or what types of pesticides, for example, would be more likely to increase a person's risk. So these are all areas, and it really just forms the platform and highlights the need for more research into these areas so that we can make better decisions to kind of reduce the risk of ALS.

0: paraquat could still be used in Australia with restrictions, despite evidence that suggesting that paraquat is linked to Parkinson's. In light of, again, what you say is just another kind of brick in the wall of, you know, evidence suggesting there is a link here, should we revisit that decision and other decisions?
1: The evidence base is definitely much stronger and better established for paraquat and Parkinson's disease. And there are no cures for neurodegenerative diseases. So where possible, prevention is definitely better than cure. In this instance, for the study in ALS, what it really just suggests is that we do need more research so that we can hone in and do better to try to prevent ALS.
0: But you would advise a precautionary approach?
1: I think that every person's risk profile is different. And we now know ALS, for example, is caused by a combination of genetic makeup and also environmental risk factors. And so we can't tell what each individual person's risk profile is and how likely they are to develop or get the disease, whether it's ALS or Parkinson's disease. So this is really, I would avoid exposure where possible.
0: Rachel Tan, thank you for joining us here on ABC News Radio.
1: Thank you for having me, Sarah.
0: Rachel Tan there, who is a Fight MND Fellow and Associate Professor at the University of Sydney. Time now to check in on the latest in sport with Fraser Fife.
2: Thanks, Sarah. Well, the FIFA president, Gianni Infantino, has called senior leaders of soccer's world governing body to an executive meeting in Morocco. It comes after another day of fierce criticism of the president and his now scrapped plan to sell stakes in the World Cup and other tournaments to private investors. Two senior FIFA executives, coaching great Arsene Wenger and Secretary General Matthias Granstrom, says that it was absolutely necessary to drop the proposal and that it was a sad and reproachable series of events. Well, to golf, and Australian Cameron Smith says he's open to returning to the PGA Tour if LIV Golf does not survive. The future of LIV Golf is uncertain after Saudi Arabia's public investment fund said it will not continue financial support of the breakaway league beyond the current season. Smith says the LIV team is working hard behind the scenes to get them playing next year, and he hopes to learn more at an upcoming players' meeting.
3: I mean, if it was the only option, I think, you know, that's where everyone would want to be, for sure. 100%, you know, it'd go back to, like, old times.
2: Shifting to the NRL, and the Dolphins captain says the team won't be taking the beleaguered Broncos lightly in Saturday evening's derby at Lang Park. The Redcliffe Bay side are fifth on the ladder and on the cusp of a maiden finals berth. Brisbane is languishing near the bottom, and Tom Gilbert says the current champions still demand respect.
4: They have been for so long one of the best teams in the competition, and you know, regardless where their season is at the moment, they're still the reigning premiers. And they've got some real threats across the board that do worry us and make us want to prepare really well. So that's why it was important to get our prep right out of respect for the Broncos to make sure we're on our game this weekend.
2: Geelong coach Chris Scott says he has no issue with the AFL's directive on resting players before the wildcard weekend. AFL football boss Greg Swan wrote to clubs to warn of sanctions if they decide to make mass changes ahead of the season's closing home and away round later this month. Melbourne coach Stephen King says he would decide what's best for his team, while Western Bulldogs coach Luke Beveridge says the AFL would effectively be questioning his club's medical department. However, Chris Scott says the AFL would be concerned about the integrity of the competition.
5: What they're saying is we want you to play each game on its merits, but part of playing each game on its merits, as we always do, is considering what it means for you into the future. Don't think they like the look of mass resting.
2: To basketball, and Melbourne United has signed American point guard Cole Anthony ahead of the upcoming National Basketball League season. The 26-year-old former first-round draft pick played 367 games over six seasons in the NBA with the Orlando Magic and Milwaukee Bucks. He'll reunite with Australia's Joe Ingles, who he played with at Orlando. Ingles says it's a massive coup for Melbourne to sign a player who he saw do some pretty unreal things at the highest level in the NBA.
6: He can score the ball with the best of them. Super athletic, getting downhill. I think over the course of the season I was there, he learned more and more how to be a point guard and get himself going, but get the guys around him going as well.
2: Mitchell Marsh has blasted 76 runs from just 37 deliveries to

0: Well, his side, Sunrisers Lead, beat the London Spirit by 27 runs in cricket's The 100 competition. Marsh hit seven sixes at the top of the order as his side reached two for 241 at Headingley. Fellow Australian Nathan Ellis then took two wickets as Leeds restricted London to 204 from their 100 balls. Australian tennis player Talia Gibson has upset 18th seed Maya Chalinska in straight sets in the second round at the Montreal Masters. The world number 74 won six of her 10 break points in the 7-5, 6-1 victory. Gibson will take on 16th seed Ekaterina Alexandrova in the next round. Meanwhile, in the men's draw, Alexei Poprin came from a set down to beat Roman Burruchaga. And Swiss cyclist Marlen Rousseau has taken the yellow jersey for the first time in her career at the Women's Tour de France. The 34-year-old has won the fourth stage 21-kilometre time trial by 4 seconds to establish a 14-second overall lead. Demi Vollering sits second overall after finishing the stage in third. Overnight leader Norway's Sigrid Halseth finished 3 minutes behind Rousseau and is now fourth overall. And that is the latest in sport. Sarah?
1: Fraser Fyfe, thank you. Taking a look at the weather in the capital cities this Wednesday, the 5th of August. In Brisbane, 23 degrees and mostly clear. Sunny in Sydney, 15 degrees, 11 degrees in Canberra, partly cloudy. A shower or two in Melbourne where it's 13 degrees. Just 12 degrees in Hobart at the moment and partly cloudy, overcast in Adelaide and 12 degrees. In Perth, 19 and partly cloudy, and in Darwin, clear and 32 degrees. Time now for the latest national news headlines with Ali Crew.
2: Thanks, Sarah. Hello. Russia has attacked Ukraine with ballistic missiles and drones, killing 14 people and leaving at least 22 injured in one of the deadliest strikes across Kyiv this year. Air raid alerts were in place for more than an hour as waves of ballistic missiles hit the city and its outskirts. Kyiv's military administration said the barrage damaged residential buildings and warehouses. There's been no comment from Russia. Russia has intensified attacks on Kyiv in recent weeks, while Ukraine has also increased its attacks on Russian civilian infrastructure, including power facilities. The acting Prime Minister has denied there is internal disagreement within the government over migration policy. The ABC revealed that Home Affairs Minister Tony Burke was meant to unveil far-reaching changes to Australia's migration settings at a now postponed address to the National Press Club tomorrow. Richard Miles says Mr. Burke will reschedule his speech, which will be made after the policy has been finalised. Testing is underway to confirm another 33 suspected cases of H5 bird flu found in Victoria. Environment officials say the new suspected cases include greater crested terns, a gull, and a magpie found on the southwest coast. The state has recorded 7 confirmed cases of the deadly strain. Australia's Flight Attendants Association says changes to Jetstar's overhead luggage policy could speed up boarding on flights. The airline is introducing a minimum $25 fee for passengers to store carry-on luggage in overhead compartments from February next year. Passengers will still be allowed one free bag small enough to be stored under the seat in front. Federal Secretary says the change could prevent delays during boarding. Sales of electric vehicles remained healthy in July, following an all-time high the previous month. Just over 23,500 EVs were sold last month in Australia, representing a little over one-fifth of all new car sales, down slightly from 23% in June. Including hybrids, nearly half of all new vehicles sold during the last quarter were electrified, according to the EV Council. And that's the latest ABC News. Sarah?
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1: Hello, Sarah Dingle with you here on ABC News Radio. Thanks for your company. There's been plenty of scrutiny on 000 services in recent times. Now, mobile phone coverage in the bush is under the microscope. That's coming up. Also,
4: they're just angry people with nowhere to direct their anger. Once you see that, you can see it for what it is.
1: A former neo-Nazi tells the Royal Commission he was being fed lies about race and brotherhood by fellow neo-Nazis. And owners are buying camel meat for their pets to soothe their allergies. More on that shortly. But first, the consumer watchdog has announced a 12-month inquiry into regional mobile phone coverage, including domestic roaming and mobile infrastructure here in Australia. This inquiry will examine if the ACCC should force a mobile provider to give competitors access to its infrastructure or to its network. Calls for domestic roaming have been growing amidst concerns about a lack of competition, particularly in regional areas. But some say this inquiry will take years we don't have. We're joined now by Christy Sparrow, co-founder of Better Internet for Rural, Regional and Remote Australia. Welcome back to News Radio.
5: Thank you.
1: So what's your view on this ACCC inquiry and its 12-month length? Christy, do you think this is what we need?
5: Yeah, we're welcoming the inquiry. We believe it's both timely and necessary. It was one of the key recommendations from the 2024 Regional Telecommunications Review. There's a lot happening in, or a lot has happened in this space since the last inquiry, which was in 2017. And the landscape for mobile services in Australia, particularly in regional areas, has changed significantly. You know, we've seen major advances in mobile technology, the emergence of direct-to-device satellite services, major network outages, shutdown of 3G network, and the proposed UIMO obligation. So I think this inquiry is an opportunity to reassess that evidence in today's environment and determine what will deliver the best outcomes for regional and remote Australians.
1: Now, remind us, some of the key issues here are domestic roaming and you also mentioned UIMO. Can you remind us what both of those things are?
5: Yeah, so domestic roaming would be that regardless of what carrier you use or what SIM, whether it's Optus, Vodafone or Telstra, that service would work off any carrier's infrastructure. So we know this is an issue in the bush, particularly during tourist season, where somebody with a competitor's SIM might travel to an area that only has Telstra infrastructure and they actually can't use that network. What roaming will not deliver is improving fortuitous coverage or coverage that is patchy. It won't increase coverage and it won't replace fixed broadband services. So we just have to be careful of what we're, you know, what outcomes we're expecting from this inquiry. Mm. And UOMO is the Universal Outdoor Mobile Obligation, and that's an obligation that government is putting through legislation at the moment that would give a basic outdoor mobile coverage through the use of not only direct-to-satellite services but also terrestrial mobile networks to every Australian outdoors with line of sight to the sky.
1: Hmm. Okay. Now, you also said, fascinating, and, you know, at least one of those policy proposals, you say, why doesn't this happen already? Now, you say consideration needs to be given to existing congestion on towers in some rural areas. Tell us about congestion and infrastructure. What do we need to see here?
5: Yeah, we'd like to see the inquiry consider, you know, what investment is needed to increase capacity and resiliency of these towers. So if you're in a town like Aramac or Muttaburra, where in Queensland, where there's only the one mobile carrier, you can imagine what might happen in that town if all of a sudden there was an event on or tourists hit using a competitor's SIM card and could connect to those already at capacity towers. You know, it's going to increase the demand on those towers. And also those communities have quite a few power outages. It's not going to increase the resiliency of the towers. So, you know, we would like to see this inquiry think of those considerations and provide the investment or encourage government to provide investment to ensure that these networks are resilient and have enough capacity to cope with demand.
1: Now, the ACCC is going to release a discussion paper and then hold forums in regional and remote parts of Australia. I've no doubt you'll be making a submission to this inquiry. What are you going to tell them?
5: So we think that this is just one tool in the toolbox of how to improve connectivity in regional areas. And we'd really like to see, you know, a long-term strategy and plan overall and improvement in connectivity literacy. One thing that we've noticed is that the closure of the regional tech hub in regional Australia has left a significant gap. And regional Australians have lost that independent source of trusted free advice at a time when they're expected to navigate really complex technology decisions, emerging technologies, increasingly more products out there, misinformation and sales biases. And consumers shouldn't have to do that on their own.

0: Obviously, there's a whole lot of individual considerations here, Christy, what people miss out on by not having perfect telecommunications in regional or remote areas in terms of health services, education, all those fundamental things. But what about the commercial side of this? Have you ever looked at, in terms of value or productivity lost, what are we losing by not having great telcos servicing the bush as well as the metros?
1: Well, I think we do need to discuss this, the bush has bad broadband narrative, because it's not always the case anymore. And definitely, you know, connectivity does underpin productivity, economic development, and all of the things that you said, health, education, social connectedness, as well as, you know, emergency services. But we have to have a good plan, a good strategy and leadership going forward on how we're going to bring the consumers along with that. Because, you know, often there's services available and people don't know about them. For instance, in regional Queensland, there just recently, over the last 18 months to 2 years, there's a lot of fibre. Now, fibre is gold standard connectivity. It's cheap compared to some of the other products. And we shouldn't be putting, you know, all of our connectivity needs on a mobile network that it was never designed to, you know, to be used for the things that we're using it for today. So I think, you know, one of the things that we talk about a lot is connectivity literacy. And it shouldn't be on the consumer to have to learn everything and know everything. But we need to bring consumers along and support them, because it's no longer as simple as plugging your phone in a wall. You know, now there are different technologies and different providers and different plans and different equipment. And often consumers don't know what they can access.
0: So interesting, Christy Sparrow. Thank you for joining us again here on ABC News Radio.
1: Thank you.
0: Christy Sparrow there is co-founder of Better Internet for Rural, Regional and Remote Australia. To Victoria now, where the state's anti-corruption watchdog has found serious and concerning conduct by senior public officers, including ministers, MPs and public servants, during a bitter pay dispute with the state's firefighters union. But the IBAC has stopped short of making any findings of corrupt conduct, instead warning that such behaviour raises the risk of corruption. With the details, here's Victorian state political reporter Richard Willingham.
2: This saga goes back more than a decade, and it all came to it in 2016. Now, the UFU, the United Firefighters Union, were trying to get a new pay deal for the paid firefighters within the Country Fire Authority, the CFA. And that began back in 2013. And by the time it got to 2016, with a new Labor government who had promised to resolve this deal, Daniel Andrews essentially lost patience with his minister, Jane Garrett, the late Jane Garrett, and asked a senior minister, Gavin Jennings, his sort of left-hand man, to go and fix this. And what happened is that Gavin Jennings sat down with the UFU secretary, Peter Marshall, and negotiated a deal in secret to resolve this dispute. Now, this was rejected by Jane Garrett. She ultimately resigned. And there were lots of concerns and issues raised at the time that this deal was done improperly. And essentially, a complaint was essentially first made that there was some sort of blackmail. Now, IBAC has found there was no blackmail, but it triggered this investigation, which wrapped up about 4 years ago, but it's been held back by various and frequent court actions from the UFU disputing IBAC's both authority and its ability to release it. But finally, it has been released this morning. Look, it's found that there was some very serious and concerning behaviour about the way that Daniel Andrews, his senior ministers Gavin Jennings and Lisa Neville behaved, as well as senior public servants who were brought into this process, as well as the influence and access that Peter Marshall was given, the union secretary. The report found he was given extraordinary access over government decision making and access to decision makers. It says it raises serious concerns about the risk of corruption. It did, however, find that there was no corrupt conduct detected. For its part, people involved with this saying they were following a process and they were trying to resolve a dispute. Peter Marshall himself said he has done nothing wrong in standing up for his members and actually has attacked IBAC for its conduct, saying it went to court and was proved that it was actually upheld. And he's just said that he was sticking up for his members and he has no regrets. He spoke to us a short time ago.
3: How many other organisations and lobby groups go and see parliamentarians? There is nothing wrong with what we've done. Absolutely nothing. I don't regret anything in relation to representing my members.
2: Now, the questions will be, how does the new Premier, Ben Carroll,

0: deal with this? Will it, this stay in his government? Will this have an effect on him? Will the public even care about this way? The question is, these deals were done behind closed doors, and is that good enough? IBAC says there needs to be much more transparency.
1: That was Victorian State political reporter Richard Willingham. And in news just ahead, in the last few minutes, former Victorian Premier Daniel Andrews has responded to this anti-corruption investigation. In a statement, Mr. Andrews said a, quote, spiteful and dysfunctional enterprise bargaining dispute, end quote, between the Country Fire Authority and the United Firefighters Union had dragged on for years. He said it needed to be resolved or public safety was on the line and that his government got that done. To Queensland now, and the High Court has today thrown out a reduced sentence handed to a 17-year-old jailed over the murder of Brisbane woman Emma Lavelle. The mother of two died after she and her husband Lee were stabbed in a burglary at their home on Boxing Day in 2022. High Court reporter Jade Toomey was there for the court's decision today.
2: It's really hard to forget the devastating and brutal murder of Emma Lovell. She was stabbed on the front lawn of her home when she and her husband were attacked by burglars on Boxing Day in 2022. The killer, he pleaded guilty to four charges, including murder, and was originally sentenced to 14 years in prison. The original judge, the sentencing judge at the time, Justice Tom Sullivan, described the offending as particularly heinous. But lawyers for the boy applied to the Court of Appeal for that sentence to be reduced. Laws at the time in Queensland allowed child offenders to serve 70% of their sentence or less if they were found to have special circumstances applying to them. And the Court of Appeal found that that did apply in this case. The boy was a child, he had pleaded guilty and had come from disadvantaged circumstances, and they reduced that sentence to around 8.5 years or to 60% or so. But today the High Court has overturned that revised sentence and they've thrown that out, finding that the Court of Appeal should not have intervened and should have displayed some sort of judicial restraint. So that revised sentence by the Court of Appeal of around 8.5 years or so will be thrown out, and presumably the 14-year sentence of the original judge will be reinstated. And of course, this is likely to spark political discussions in Queensland, where youth justice and youth crime have long been a focus of politics in the state. But it doesn't change much for the family of Emma Lovell, who have been without their wife and their mother for 4 years nearly. We spoke to Lee Lovell, the husband of Emma Lovell, who was, of course, involved in the attack on Boxing Day in 2022, spoke to reporters in Brisbane today.
3: You know, I don't believe that 14 years was ever enough to start with, but I suppose I had to accept that. So to now get, you know, at least the 70% reinstalled is some validation that, you know, Emma's life did matter. So, yeah, I still never understand why it's like a, you know, it's a given thing to get 70% and not you have to, like, earn that, if that makes sense, you know. So, but I suppose, like, now I just have to sort of make peace with that decision and sort of try and move on a bit, really. So, yeah.
2: Lee Lovell was in Canberra during hearings earlier in the year facing the High Court and said that this case was important for justice for Emma.
1: Jade Toomey reporting there. You're listening to ABC News Radio. Sarah Dingle here with you, making headlines. Police have laid a domestic violence murder charge over the death of a man at Ayr in North Queensland. The 56-year-old died at home in August 2023, and authorities say he had Down syndrome, was non-verbal and badly malnourished. In the NT, emergency services are urging drivers to avoid the Stuart Highway south of Darwin due to a serious head-on collision between two vehicles. And Australia's Flight Attendants Association say changes to Jetstar's overhead luggage policy could speed up boarding on flights. The airline is introducing a minimum $25 fee for passengers to store carry-on luggage in overhead compartments. That starts February next year. To federal politics now, and the spotlight is on a speech that hasn't happened yet. Home Affairs Minister Tony Burke was expected to

0: who unveils sweeping migration cuts at the National Press Club tomorrow. But 36 hours before that address, it was cancelled. We're joined now by political reporter Adam Langenberg. Hello to you.
1: Hi, Sarah. How are you going?
0: Hi. Well, thank you. Let's talk about this speech that did not happen. What is going on here?
1: Yeah, so Tony Burke was expected to unveil his plan to address the whole migration system. So we expected that package to contain tougher family visa rules, a cap on the number of backpackers in the country, and restrictions on the work and appeals rights of asylum seekers. Several sources said that internal deliberations about this had been highly contentious. Government sources say the package was largely agreed to at a cabinet meeting on Monday, with some details yet to be finalised, and they've made a decision to now indefinitely delay that speech, although the government says Tony Burke will make that address in the near future. Now, migration is obviously a very politically contentious issue around the world and in Australia at the moment. Concerns about the issue have fueled One Nation's rise in the polls, and this speech from Tony Burke is set to unveil Labor's plans to largely neutralise those attacks and also the concerns of Australians. But any crackdown will have big ramifications. Migration experts have already warned, according to some reporting by my fabulously talented colleague Tom Crowley, that a plan to crack down on family visas particularly could be derailed by the High Court or have unintended consequences if it's badly designed. And there isn't a homogenous view inside Labor either. There are a lot of different views, including from Energy Minister Chris Bowen, who talked about the importance of family reunification visas to his electorate today. Here's what he had to say.
2: There's always a balance to be struck, which is something our political opponents don't often remember. You know, a lot of businesses rely on a very well-calibrated immigration system to provide the workers that, frankly, it's difficult for the domestic market to supply. That balancing act is one that Tony Burke is fully seized of.
0: That was the Energy Minister Chris Bowen there, who coincidentally did deliver his press club speech as scheduled today. Adam, what did he announce?
1: It was a lot of different details across his energy portfolio. Largely, it was about announcing an expansion to the small-scale renewable energy scheme. So solar systems at the moment, you can install them and receive a cap. It's currently capped at 100 kilowatts. That cap is now going to go up to 1 megawatt. So businesses and farmers had struggled to benefit because that limit wasn't enough to build a factory, for example. And now that has been made larger, with the government claiming that that will result in more renewables being built. The Institute for Energy Economics and Financial Analysis had found households have installed more than 20 gigawatts of solar, but businesses have only installed around 5.6 gigawatts since this scheme came into place. So it's really to address that.
0: Mm. And just briefly, there's been quite a lot of disquiet from Queensland and the NT about the federal government's plan to make AI data centres use renewable power. What did Chris Bowen have to say about that today?
1: Yeah, so the government's called this the causer pays model, I suppose. you use the power, you pay for it. It's come across, at least from Queensland and the Northern Territory, who are the only states and territories not to sign off on this. They say that it's poorly thought out and it's Canberra-centric and they'll fight it. Chris Bowen, however, isn't backing down. He says that the government will push ahead with this and it's the best way forward. Here's what he had to say.
3: While I always prefer to work with my state and territory colleagues, the Commonwealth will not be standing by and letting a race to the bottom of states falling over themselves to attract data centres at the cost of household bills, reliability or emissions. We will use all the power available to the Commonwealth, including Commonwealth legislation, to ensure that Australian households and Australian energy reliability is put first, even if some states have different ideas.
1: So they're pretty strong words from Energy Minister Chris Bowen there. There's obviously a lot of debates at the moment about AI data centres all around Australia. The federal government very much pushing ahead with its idea to have nationally consistent rules about how they're built and how the AI data centres do pay for the power.
0: Adam Langenberg, thanks for joining us.
1: Thanks, Sarah.
0: Political reporter Adam Langenberg there. Now for something a bit different. There's a growing demand for camel meat to manage skin allergies in pets, which is also helping to protect the landscape from the declared

0: bred pets, pests. Feral camels are a persistent problem for pastoralists in WA's northern goldfields, but a growing market for pet meat as a novel protein means more camels are being culled on pastoral stations, as Olivia Thorne explains.
1: It's no easy task for Tim Carmody to manage feral camel populations on his 1 million-acre station, Prenti Downs, on the edge of the Gibson Desert. He estimates he spends between $20,000 to $30,000 a year to manage camels. Camel numbers, which fluctuate depending on water availability in the interior.
2: They can eat 80% of the vegetation out here, and at times we have, or can have, several thousand.
1: Tim Carmody has teamed up with an Albany-based pet food business to kill and process the camels on his station for use as pet food. Ethan Sylvester of Paul's Pet Food says his production has increased by 20% each year since 2022 to now culling up to 250 camels per year.
3: So kangaroo is still top of the list, and pretty much camel has just about overtaken beef. So yeah, it's definitely growing more and more.
1: Why are people choosing camel for their pets?
3: It's organic. It has no farm contact, in a sense, of fertilisers and chemicals and drenches and treatments and stuff like that. They are as clean as they are when they're coming in off the desert. And to survive in, you know, 40, 50 degree heat, sun all day, I've never shot a camel with arthritis or cancer on it or anything like that. And all our other domesticated livestock that, you know, every pretty much other animal is susceptible to getting cancer or melanomas and stuff like that, where the camel doesn't. And as well as it's lean, and we're noticing too, there's just no allergies we're finding with it. As long as people are slowly introducing it to their dogs and not just giving them a gutful straight away, they seem to be doing really, really well. I do think it's a really good allergen, low allergen product, and just seems to be just really taken off. Everyone that seems to be on it and using it and feeding correctly is sticking with it and staying on it.
1: Veterinarian Dr. Shay Rogers refers patients with skin allergies to eat camel meat as part of a novel diet, a meat or protein source that has never been eaten by that dog before, as a diagnostic tool to pinpoint what a dog's immune system is reacting to.
4: One of the things we see a lot of is itchy dogs or dogs with skin issues. And as part of, instead of us just recommending drugs, what we like to do is try and work out the source of the inflammation or the itch, so to speak. We'll often recommend camel because a lot of patients haven't had camel before, and they stay on that diet, and then once they've finished that diet for, you know, 6 weeks, then we can reintroduce one other thing back into their diet at a time, just so we can work out what flares their skin up. And some are actually choosing just to stay on the camel because it's accessible to them.
0: That's vet Dr. Shay Rogers, ending that report from Olivia Thorne. Time now to get the latest in sport with Fraser Fife.
5: Thanks, Sarah. Well, Carlton's Darcy Vesio says continuing double headers involving the men's and women's teams is a natural progression for advancing the AFLW competition. Sunday's clash against St Kilda at Docklands Stadium will mark the AFLW season opener. It's also one of a number of men's and women's matches being held at the same venue this year. Vesio says it makes sense for the AFLW to fall more in line with the men's competition.
6: It's kind of the only way forward, it feels like. We've tried to play over summer and it's just a bit too hot, so hopefully we don't push that way once we extend the season. So I feel like the only way is pushing back towards the men's season. So I think it makes sense from like a club unity piece.
5: In the NRL, the Dolphins are feeling good about their chances in Saturday's game against local rivals Brisbane. The Redcliffe-based franchise will seal their first finals appearance with a win, but they've dropped 6 of their 7 derbies to their neighbours. Captain Tom Gilbert says they're fully aware of what's at stake.
7: Well, I think every week it's big, no matter what at the moment, especially with our season. There's no doubt we're excited about it. We're excited to go to Suncorp, to have a full crowd of Dolphin supporters there cheering us on. Makes us really excited for the week ahead, and no doubt we're coming up against a Broncos team that'll be hungry to win.
5: Meanwhile, Canberra Raiders back rower Zach Hosking says there's still belief that his side can make a finals appearance despite last weekend's 42-18 point loss to the Penrith Panthers. The Raiders sit in 11th on the league ladder, 4 points outside of a finals position with 5 rounds to go.

0: Hosking says the side's belief is rooted in past success.
1: Coming from just performances that we've had on the positive side this year, if we can do it once, we can do it every game. It's just a matter of getting out there and actually doing it. That's where the belief sort of stems from.
0: Australian tennis player Alexei Popyrin has come from a set down to beat Roman Buruchaga in the opening round at the Montreal Masters. The world number 139 fired 16 aces in the 4-6, 7-5, 6-3 win over his more fancied Argentine opponent. Fellow Australian Adam Walton went down to American Jenson Brooksby in straight sets. And finally, former England cricket captain Ben Stokes admits the sport has a drinking culture but denies the England team has a problem with alcohol. The 35-year-old announced his shock retirement from international cricket in June in the middle of a test against New Zealand. The all-rounder and the English team have been involved in a number of off-field incidents in recent years. Stokes has told the For the Love of Cricket podcast, a drinking culture is embedded in the sport.
2: The relationship with alcohol and cricket is just something that hasn't moved on as the game of cricket has become more professional. So for people who think that the English cricket team has a green culture, say no. I would just say cricket has culture that is associated with alcohol.
0: And that is the latest in sport. Sarah?
3: Fraser Fife, thank you. Taking a look at the temperatures in the capital cities this Wednesday, the 5th of August in Brisbane, 22 degrees at the moment, 16 in Sydney, 10 degrees in Canberra, in Melbourne, 13 degrees, 11 in Hobart, 12 degrees in Adelaide. In Perth right now, it's 18 degrees and in Darwin, 32 degrees. A shower or two about in Melbourne, dry in the other capital cities. Time now to take you to Afternoon Briefing with Patricia Karvelas, which we do every day here around about this time on ABC News Radio. I'll be back with you in an hour's time with all our regular coverage.
4: The government stays quiet on a delayed proposal to cut back migration amid pressure from One Nation over immigration numbers. I'm Patricia Karvelas, live from the lands of the Wurundjeri people in Melbourne. Welcome to Afternoon Briefing. Cabinet ministers have refused to be drawn on reports. The Home Affairs Minister has been preparing a package of measures to cut net migration. Tony Burke has postponed a speech at the National Press Club scheduled for tomorrow, with the ABC reporting it had been contentious inside the government. He was expected to unveil far-reaching changes to Australia's migration settings in a bid to quell public anger and growing support for One Nation. What is the government planning and will it beat back One Nation? I'll ask my political panel. A long-running IBAC investigation has found United Firefighters Union Secretary Peter Marshall exerted extraordinary influence in pay negotiations with the Daniel Andrews government in Victoria. The report stopped short of making any findings of corrupt conduct, instead warning such behaviour raised the risk of corruption. Mr Marshall accused IBAC of wasting public money and said its surveillance methods were extreme. Will anyone pay a political price? I'll ask the Victorian opposition leader. And populist candidate Abdul El-Sayed holds a narrow lead in Michigan's Democratic US Senate primary, which is being viewed as a major test of the party's future. He's up against centre-left Congresswoman Hayley Stevens, considered an establishment candidate. The two have divergent views on US support for Israel, and a pro-Israel lobby group has spent tens of millions of dollars backing Ms. Stevens. What does it mean for the Democrats in 2028? I'll get the latest from Time magazine's Washington correspondent. Hello and welcome to Afternoon Briefing, live on the ABC News Channel and News Radio right across the country. The debate on migration policy in Australia has taken an intriguing turn, with the minister responsible, Tony Burke, postponing a scheduled speech to announce cuts to immigration. Now, the ABC understands the changes were internally contentious and were considered by Cabinet on Monday. Government ministers were mum on the issue, while acting opposition leader Jane Hume says Labor is divided on its migration policy.
5: You've never heard me comment on a cabinet discussion in private or in public. Many of you have tried, none of you have succeeded, and you're not succeeding today. You know, a lot of businesses rely on a very well calibrated immigration system to provide the workers that frankly, it's difficult for the domestic market to supply.
6: We've said for a long time that migration numbers have been out of control. 1.4 million migrants to the country in the last 4 years alone is record numbers of migration. Now, we're a great migrant nation, don't get me wrong. Now, prosperity has been built off the back of the entrepreneurial spirit of migrants for decades. But the problem has been that the numbers have been too high and our standards have been too low.
4: Also today, authorities investigating an arson attack on a Victorian defence manufacturer last year are now considering it a possible act of far-left terror. Shortly after the arson attack at Lovett Industries, a video emerged from a group claiming responsibility and linking the incident to the Israel-Gaza conflict. Victorian Premier Ben Carroll says the fact that it is considered a terror attack is concerning.
7: This is deeply distressing. I've had an initial advice that the Australian Federal Police have deemed this a terrorist attack. That is frightening for any Victorian. Can I thank the Australian Federal Police, though, and VicPol for their work and their ongoing

0: with its legislation, despite the state government's opposition to these renewable energy requirements.
1: While I always prefer to work with my state and territory colleagues, the Commonwealth will not be standing by and letting a race to the bottom of states falling over themselves to attract data centres at the cost of household bills, reliability or emissions. We will use all the power available to the Commonwealth, including Commonwealth legislation, to ensure that Australian households and Australian energy reliability is put first, even if some states have different ideas. At the same time, these new rules will be a national standard. States and territories will be free to add more rigorous requirements if they feel that's appropriate to their circumstances, but not to water them down.
0: Australians who inherit an investment property from their spouse will not lose any existing negative gearing access under changes proposed by Labor to fix the so-called widow tax. The Albanese government is moving to close an unintended consequence of its own tax overhaul that meant widowers, divorcees and domestic violence victims could face less favourable tax treatment on investment properties previously shared with a partner. Senator David Pocock first raised the alarm on this loophole and says change needs to happen quickly.
2: I was contacted by a woman here in Canberra last week who had pre-approved finance. She's a victim of family domestic violence, getting a divorce, and the lender has said, based on the current laws, we can't actually give you finance. So I think there's a real need for the Parliament to act swiftly to provide certainty to lenders and to Australians who may be in that situation.
0: Resources Minister Madeleine King has described a Labor MP accused of assault as a hard-working politician. Luke Gosling, who is the government's special envoy for defence and veterans, was charged last week with assaulting Northern Territory Administrator David Connolly. He has denied the allegations. The opposition has called on Gosling to be stood down from his envoy role while the matter is before the courts. On a visit to Alice Springs this morning, Minister King would not say whether it was appropriate for him to remain in the position.
3: Luke Gosling is a hard-working local member for Solomon. He works really hard in the interests of the people of Palmerston and Darwin, and also representing interests in defence, veterans affairs in Northern Australia. As you say, the matter is before court, so I will leave it at that.
0: And there's also some breaking news this afternoon that the Coalition is indicating that it doesn't want to support the government's gambling legislation as it stands. The Shadow Communications Minister, Sarah Henderson, indicating that the legislation as it stands will not be supported by the Coalition. That means, of course, the pathway for the government is to negotiate with the Coalition to change that gambling legislation. We're going to get into that a little later with our panel. But looking overseas now, and watchers of American politics are paying attention to a significant Democratic primary contest in Michigan, now counting votes. Now, the contest between a firmly populist Democrat and an anti-establishment Democrat provides an insight. Establishment Democrat provides an insight into the war inside the party as it looks ahead to the 2028 presidential election. For more, I spoke with Phil Elliott. He's a senior political correspondent for Time magazine. Phil Elliott, welcome back to the program.
4: Great to be with you again.
0: At the time of recording, Abdul Al-Sayed is leading statewide in the reported vote, though there is still more to be counted, and it is very close. For Australians watching this who haven't been following, who are the two candidates here, and why has this been such a contentious campaign?
4: This campaign basically breaks down the entire fault line inside the Democratic Party here in the United States. And Haley Stevens, a four-term congresswoman, former campaign aide, worked for Hillary Clinton, worked for Barack Obama. She is the favorite of the establishment here. And that actually has worked against her. Abdul Al-Sayed, a progressive populist in the state, former health department chief, he has basically run on a campaign of burn it all down. The system is not working. We need wholesale change. And it really drives home the point that the Democrats here in America really don't know who they are and what they're looking for. And it has huge implications heading into the 2028 presidential campaign. Yes, we are already getting started, and it's taking place in Michigan, which will be the fifth state to get to weigh in on

0: who the Democratic nominee is in 2028. It is a place that Donald Trump won twice, Joe Biden won once, and it's a state that really is almost impossible to win the White House without at this point. And now you've got this super expensive Democratic primary, Democrat on Democrat, that has $60 million in outside money all in the Democratic primary before they even start to think about the Republican primary.
1: What does it tell us about the fight inside the Democrats in terms of whether they move to a more radical left position? This is more of a kind of Bernie Sanders model, isn't it? It's AOC. It's about that tendency dominating.
0: Tellingly, Senator Sanders and AOC, the congresswoman from New York, both joined El Sayed on the road. They were big endorsers of him, trying to get him across the finish line, trying to tap into that progressive spirit. In a way, I feel like I'm back in Detroit, having a flashback to primary night with Hillary Clinton and Bernie Sanders going against each other with two competing versions of what it means to be a Democrat, whether you're a progressive warrior or you're a pragmatic technocrat. And really, we have not resolved that in this country in the last 10 years. And we're really not going to. You talk to Democrats here in Washington, and they say that really, until there's a nominee picked, probably, you know, 2 years from this week is the Democratic convention. Until there's a nominee, the Democrats are going to keep having this fight over and over again. And it's going to be really weary for voters who just want to figure out, you know, what does it mean to be a Democrat? Who's going to keep the trash picked up? Who's going to keep electric bills down? Because right now, that is not happening. And voters in Michigan, more than anything about any single issue, it's they feel the entire system is rigged. And they're not wrong in Michigan. This is a state that has seen a really tough time since the free trade deals in the 1990s. The auto industry used to be based here. Now it's an afterthought. Other manufacturing is just the shell of itself. And I mean, this is a state where leaders failed so badly that students were getting lead poisoning in the schools in Flint, Michigan. So this is a place where resentment and grievance really is fertile ground for grievance. And El Sayed really went that way, while Stevens really tried to say, I know the system and I can fix it. And right now, I'm just not sure anyone believes the system is salvageable, in whether that's in Michigan or nationwide.
1: Israel has been a key campaign issue as well. How has that played out?
0: So the nation's largest Muslim community is per capita is in Michigan. It is a really great dynamic community that knows its political power, also has great food. When I'm in Michigan, I always stay in Dearborn, which is the center of the Muslim community. It has a huge Arab American community as well. And Israel has become a flashpoint here. Haley Stevens is a unapologetic supporter of the state of Israel, has voted consistently to provide it aid. El Sayed, he is not. He has made criticizing Israel and its government center to his campaign message. $30 million from a pro-Israel group has come in alone to help Stevens. And it might not be enough at this point. There is such a frustration dating back to the Biden administration with how the United States has approached Israel and the war in Gaza since October 7th, that you talk to a lot of strategists who know the state well. They say Kamala Harris, when she replaced Joe Biden, really had an uphill battle, if not an impossible one, to do well in Michigan, given so much antipathy towards how Israel has prosecuted its war in Gaza. It was really just a thing that is just a guttural thing, even for non-Muslims. They see the suffering in their neighbor's eyes, and there's an empathy there that really is pronounced in Michigan, and it really played out in a not altogether pleasant way in that state as everyone jostled, and Israel became a proxy battle for what it means to be a Democrat right now inside a party that is increasingly souring on support for Israel.
1: Donald Trump has won the state of Michigan both times he has won the race to the White House. How much of a chance do the Democrats have to win it back?
0: Absolutely, Democrats can win here. There's a popular incumbent governor, Gretchen Whitmer. She's term limited out. She is said to be looking at a 2028 presidential campaign for herself. Former Secretary.

0: of Transportation, Pete Buttigieg, who ran for president in 2020, now calls Michigan home, and Alyssa Slotkin, a senator who notably, a Democratic senator who notably did not endorse Stevens in this race, also hails from Michigan. So, I mean, they're familiar with the candidates. There's a chance here for the Democrats to hold the Senate seat. Both Democratic senator, both senators from Michigan right now are Democrats. And this is a state.
1: Just a technical problem right at the end there. That was Phil Elliott, Time Magazine's senior political correspondent on a crucial Democratic primary election in Michigan. Returning to domestic politics, and we've been talking this afternoon about a big plan to cut immigration numbers that was considered by the Cabinet on Monday. The Home Affairs Minister was meant to announce it tomorrow at the National Press Club. That's now been delayed. I'm joined by Independent MP Allegra Spender, who has recently launched what she hopes will become Australia's next political party, Community Strong Australia. Allegra Spender, welcome to the program.
2: Thank you for having me.
1: Let's start on migration. So a proposal was before the Cabinet. That's still a live proposal, as I understand it, but clearly there are some concerns by some in the Cabinet about exactly what that looks like. Broadly, do you support a plan? Obviously, details are important, but to actually bring down the net immigration number?
2: So I think the government hasn't had a conversation with the Australian people about immigration. I think Tony Burke actually committed some period of time ago to have a population plan for 5 years and then has backed away from that. And I think that's what the community really wants. You know, I think it is important. The feedback I get from people is to say they are concerned immigration is too high. But how you address it has to be very careful and very thoughtful. And you also need to make sure that we're not pitting parts of our country against other people. I'm certainly open to it. I want to see the evidence on what the government is putting forward. And I think it should be targeted in areas where it isn't going to hurt either, you know, the skills that we need, you know, particularly in things like building, but also in technology, but also, you know, the people that we love, which is the other part of the immigration system that is super important, particularly, you know, family reunion visas and partner visas.
1: Well, that's an area that clearly the government is looking at. It is a very contentious area because, for obvious reasons, you framed it very correctly there, the people we love. One of the ideas is potentially to not allow people who are here just visiting to apply for that visa while they're here. Does that sound fair?
2: I'll be honest, I don't want to speculate on speculation yet. I want to actually see what the government is putting forward. You know, my husband had a partner visa, so this is something I'm very, very alive to. So I just want to see the detail of what they're proposing. And honestly, I think that the government would do better to put this issue out on the table, look at the, you know, share those numbers publicly with people and propose different options and actually get the feedback rather than sort of try and launch a policy, which I don't think they've really discussed with the broader population.
1: Just on the politics, I mean, the government's privately briefing, this is not just a response to One Nation, that's the wrong framing, although I think many people are interpreting it that way. Do you think this backlash to immigration or the immigration numbers we currently have in Australia is wider?
2: I think it is wider than just One Nation, but it certainly has been, I think, exacerbated by people using migrants as pointing the finger at migrants for, you know, in housing crisis or other things. And I've spoken, actually, I spoke to a woman the other day at the train station. She came up to me and said, she said, I'm a migrant and I'm feeling really vulnerable right now. She said, you know, don't people realise, you know, that, you know, we're in your hospitals, you know, we're looking after your people, we're professional people. So this sort of targeting of migrants is completely, I think, unhelpful to our social cohesion and is just damaging to people's and their lives. But I think the government has, you know, missed an opportunity. It, for the last 4 years, it hasn't had a serious conversation about migration. It hasn't set out the pros and the cons, and it hasn't looked on and tested different options with the Australian people. And that's where I think, you know, a bunch of people are frustrated, a bunch of people are concerned, and now it feels like they're doing something that's just reacting to whatever One Nation is building up.
1: Just moving topic if we can, and of course there were

0: the tax changes in the budget in May. At the same time, we've had high interest rates. We're seeing a downturn in the housing market, but we've seen bigger downturns even under the Morrison government. There was a bigger downturn.
1: Yeah.
0: Are you worried, though, in the slide in house prices, including the predictions by the NAB that it could we could see a downturn of 10%?
1: Look, you know, people, you know, I understand, again, you know, particularly if you've bought a house recently, you look at this and you are concerned. But I think it is important to look at the context, you know, and certainly the figures I've seen, you know, house prices across the major capital cities last year rose between sort of 8 and 9%. And Sydney has the second most unaffordable housing in the world. So I think, you know, I don't think we as a country can look forward to the level of house price growth we have seen in the past and feel comfortable about that. I don't think that's in any of our interests. So I think, you know, it feels like it could be bumpy for the next while, and I think, it, you know, people will worry about it. But what I guess what I want to see is, you know, a real sort of stability on house prices and a growth in wages so that housing can be more affordable to people, because it just isn't affordable right now to so many Australians.
0: So you think people should just, I'm sort of channeling what you're saying here, is it that you're saying to people, calm down, it's not that bad?
1: You know, it's personal for a lot of people, so I'm not going to sort of judge people or tell them how to feel. But I think that we, you know, we should say, okay, like, I think let's look at the country and let's look at where house prices have grown in the last little while, and then, you know, and I think we should also as a country reset our expectations about, you know, about house price growth and whether we really want the growth that we've seen in the past. Because honestly, I don't think that it has served our country well if the house price growth that we have seen has meant that so many people are locked out of housing. I don't think that's in our national interest.
0: The final story I'd like to talk to you about is the Australian Federal Police today raising concerns about far-left terrorism in relation to one incident that they're investigating. But I think that it's the first time we've seen this kind of language be used in relation to a threat. Are you worried about the rise of so-called far-left terrorism?
1: Look, I haven't yet seen the example that you have said, you know, but I listen to the Federal Police, and if they're concerned about it as that threat, then certainly I am. I think what I've heard certainly from the security services is that sort of violent ideologies are now less... are sort of coming in broader ways. They're coming from people. They're sort of less, you know, less necessarily ideological. They can people with a range of views and quite a diverse range of views. And so that, I think, you know, according to, you know, what you've just described, can include, you know, far left. Certainly can include far right. Can include in some cases Islamist ideologies and other ideologies. So frankly, any violent extremism from wherever it comes is of concern. And I'll look at the reports when I see them.
0: Thank you so much for joining us.
1: Thanks so much.
0: That's Independent MP Allegra Spender on the government's delayed migration plans and the slide in house prices. Energy Minister Chris Bowen addressed the National Press Club today, speaking about the government's renewable energy targets. For some reaction, I want to bring in the Shadow Energy Minister, Dan Tehan. Dan Tehan, welcome.
2: PK, great to be with you and your viewers again.
0: Chris Bowen has issued a warning to the Northern Territory and the Queensland governments over their rejection of national data centre standards. Is it fair enough that he wants the national standards to reign supreme?
2: Well, I mean, it's all sort of collapsing around him, and it's the whole address at the press club sadly looked like he was making it up, or he is making it up as he goes along. You know, what you're hearing from the NT and the Queensland governments is that they've got their own circumstances in Queensland and Northern Territory, and they'd like to be able to pursue data centres in a way that works for them. And yet we have Chris Bowen out now literally threatening them. And I just don't see how that's going to lead to national cooperation. And we're likely to see, hopefully, a change of government in Victoria. So you're likely to see a very different approach to the purely ideological.

0: strategical approach that Lily D'Ambrosio took. So I think Chris Bowen needs to go back to the drawing board, because obviously they're saying that his renewables-only approach and forcing data centres to help him reach his renewable target of 82% by 2030 just isn't going to work.
1: But isn't it fair enough that if these foreign big data centre projects and investments want to get up and running, that you don't want to increase emissions and you don't want to increase Australians' bills? Like, they're pretty standard standards, aren't they, that we would expect that?
0: Well, I mean, the problem is that every time Chris Bowen touches our electricity sector, it forces bills up. He hasn't done a great job when it comes to emissions reduction, and the engineering facts show that you cannot just run these things on renewable energy. As a matter of fact, what he's doing is trying to force the failure that he has overseen of not being able to meet his renewable energy targets onto data centre providers. And Queensland and the NT are calling this out. They're saying we need a technology agnostic approach. We need to be able to provide baseload power for these data centres, and that's the best way that we can keep downward pressure on energy bills. And for the first time, you know, Chris Bowen is being called out about his abject failures on many, many fronts.
1: So are you okay with emissions rising as a consequence of this investment?
0: What we have said is that we'll have an emissions reduction policy which will be in line with the actual reality of what's happening in the rest of the world.
1: Yeah, but I'm asking specifically about these data centres, because you know how much concern there is about them in the community. It's been a big backlash to them in the United States. Like, there's a proper big issue because of these centres. Are you comfortable with emissions in Australia rising as a result of increased investment in them?
0: Well, what I'm comfortable with is us being able to attract data centres into the right places where we have the existing infrastructure. So last week I was in Beetaloo. Now, there is a proposal in the Northern Territory for a data centre which would use the gas from Beetaloo plus solar, and that would enable a data centre to go in where there is already an existing high optic fibre cable, which makes perfect sense. And it's not right in suburban Darwin or right in suburban Sydney or Melbourne. What Chris Bowen is saying is basically, I'm demanding that you set up, and you set up in this way, and if you don't do that, well, bad luck. And that isn't going to work. And he can use carbon capture and storage. For instance, off the coastline of the Northern Territory, there are proposals there for him to use to offset his emissions while still allowing gas and solar to be able to run these data centres. Yet they won't look at that, because even though, as he found out during the Strait of Hormuz crisis, that he needs fossil fuels, he just doesn't want to entertain them. Yet the reality is, unless he's prepared to accept nuclear, then they're going to require gas at a minimum and often baseload coal for the next 10 or 15 years if they're going to be able to do their job without putting pressure on household budgets when it comes to their electricity and gas bills. And there are other ways you can look at the emissions reduction.
1: The government has announced these discounts for medium-sized solar systems atop warehouses, office buildings today, retail stores, farm sheds. The minister described it as a missing middle. Do you support the discount being offered?
0: Well, to start with, I mean, you know, he called it the missing middle. I'd say it's all it points to is the fact that he's left key pieces about how to go around making sure we've got cheap, affordable and reliable power. And you'll remember last year there were warnings that already major solar farms have been asked to curtail their solar during certain parts of the day. Now, where is the plan around all this? Sure, We would prefer to see solar on warehouses.

0: We prefer to see them on farm sheds rather than prime agricultural land. But there's no modelling to this.
1: Okay.
0: It doesn't say what it's going to do.
1: I understand the critique, but on principle, are you in favour of the discount being offered by the government?
0: Well, I mean, it's another subsidy for Chris Bowen to try and to make up for his failures. Now, where does the throwing money at all these problems end? When it came to his home battery scheme, it blew out from $2 billion to $8 billion. How much is this scheme going to cost households? Now, we know it's done managed through
1: offset. So it doesn't have your support?
0: Well, I mean, we don't know what it'll do to power bills, Patricia. There is no modelling. It's all done by offsets, but it doesn't say what it will do to the retail cost of your bill. Will it continue to drive it up? Will it lead to less poles and wires?
1: Okay.
0: That's a $600 increase to a household bill, which independent modelling has said is about to occur to households. Will it lead to that being landed on fewer and fewer households, especially those who rent and those in poverty? I mean, there's nothing. He just comes out, says he's going to do this. It's not even the technical proponents of it have been put in place so he can do it. He's got to negotiate with the states, get rules changed. I mean, once again, it just looks like he's making it up as he goes along.
1: Let me ask you on something else, which has been a huge issue this week, and that's gambling legislation and the scrutiny over a couple of days of testimony, which was pretty hard to hear in terms of inducements and the luring of the former NRL player who spoke to the committee. Your side of politics has now said you will not support the government's legislation as it is. Will you push, can you confirm, at a sort of shadow cabinet level, has there been an agreement that you will push for stronger laws on gambling advertising in this country?
0: Well, the committee process is running its course, as it should. We obviously wanted it to go to a committee to be looked at. Obviously, the committee will make recommendations. Those recommendations will come to our shadow cabinet, and then our shadow cabinet will consider it and work out what's the most sensible way going forward. And to me, this is the committee process doing its job. Obviously, you've got to balance all the competing interests here, see what's a sensible way forward. We'll look at the recommendations.
1: But is it right, because it's been reported that Sarah Henderson, who's obviously the person responsible for this portfolio, that there is a view that the government should not be supported with this current legislation. Is that the view of the shadow cabinet?
0: Well, my understanding is there's evidence which has come before the committee that everyone has looked at. As you've said, that was reported on yesterday. We want to make sure that we get this right. We've always said that there were potential changes that were needed to this legislation. Now, I'm not going to get ahead of my coalition shadow cabinet colleagues or the shadow party room, other than to say that we wanted to go to a committee so that the evidence could be put about, OK, are changes needed or not? Now, we'll look very closely at that. We've had good members of our party room on that committee asking detailed questions, and we, like all Australians, want to make sure that we get this right, and that's what we'll seek to do.
1: There's a report today in relation to far-left terrorism. The AFP is investigating one arson attack as far-left terrorism. Are you worried about that?
0: Well, I haven't seen those reports, but can I just say all terrorism is bad and all terrorism needs to be dealt with. We need to make sure that our agencies have all the powers that they need and the resources that they need to deal with the terrorist threat, which sadly we're seeing more and more of here in Australia. And we saw play out horrifically at Bondi before Christmas last year. So we've just got to make sure that our agencies can do their work. They've got the laws that they need and they've got the resourcing that they need. And, you know, we've always said to the government, we'll work with you to deal with any terrorist threat. And that still stands today as it has since they were first elected.
1: Thank you so much for joining us.

0: joining us.
1: Thanks, PK.
0: And that was the Shadow Energy Minister, Dan Tehan, speaking about the Energy Minister, Chris Bowen's National Press Club address. Home Affairs Minister Tony Burke has postponed a scheduled appearance at the National Press Club. He was set to unveil sweeping cuts to migration, which the ABC understands were internally contentious. Education Minister Jason Clare refused to be drawn on why the speech was being rescheduled.
2: I don't have any detail on that. I think that's being rescheduled. The general point I'd make on migration is that we've cut the net overseas migration rate over the last few years by almost 50%.
0: Also today, travellers taking more than a laptop, a handbag or a backpack on Jetstar flights will have to pay extra for carry-on baggage from February next year. The budget airline has announced it will charge for cabin luggage in overhead lockers, allowing only a small underseat bag at no extra cost. In a statement, Jetstar said feedback had shown that having bags weighed at the gate and struggling to find room in overhead lockers were the more stressful parts of the airport experience. The airline said the changes would allow for better use of overhead locker space, streamline boarding, and help more flights depart on time. Oil prices have fallen to a three-week low as senior US and Iranian officials raise hopes of a deal to reopen the Strait of Hormuz. The global benchmark Brent crude has dropped to under $80 a barrel after US Secretary of State Marco Rubio and Treasury Secretary Scott Bessent both announced talks had progressed to allow shipments to potentially resume as soon as this week. Iran's foreign ministry says talks with Oman on safe entry and exit lanes are proceeding positively, with Mr. Bessent telling CNBC News this will ease the global economic strain.
3: I think there is a chance we may have a deal today or tomorrow to open the strait and move towards a more normalized position in this conflict. And I think it would be freedom of movement. And even though things are still a little dicey there over the past few days, we've saw quite a few ships coming out. Even now. So, I'd expect the energy prices to settle back down.
0: I want to bring in my political panel for today. Josh Burns is the Special Envoy for Social Housing and Homelessness. Leon Rabello is the Liberal MP for McPherson. Welcome to both of you.
4: Thanks very much, PK.
0: Breaking this afternoon is the Coalition's communications spokesperson, Sarah Henderson, saying she won't be supporting the government's gambling legislation in its current form. Josh, some immediate reaction from you. You're going to need to strengthen this legislation, aren't you, if you get it through the parliament?
5: Well, I think you just heard from Dan Tehan that the Coalition actually don't know what their position is, and it would be genuinely helpful if the Coalition decided to make it clear what they were going to do and if they were negotiate in good faith, and like we always have to do on every piece of legislation. I mean, ultimately, the status quo right now is not okay. And there is too much gambling advertising. It's toxic. It has this this really corrosive relationship with sport, and I want to see action on this. I want to see us take a step forward. It's never been done before. And I want to see us basically be able to give parents the power to switch off gambling advertising. So in the case of my own daughter, PK, when we go to the footy, there won't be gambling advertising. When we look at players' jerseys, there won't be gambling advertising. When we turn on our streaming apps, there won't be gambling advertising. I'm going to create a gambling advertising free home, and I'm going to have the power to do that under the proposed legislation, and I want that power to go to every single parent right across the country. Now, if the Coalition want to say that the status quo is better, then that's something that they need to do.
0: I don't think they are saying the status quo is better, to be fair. That kind of misrepresents their view. But let's ask Leon, do you think it should go further than what the government has articulated?
4: Yes, PK, I do. And I, you know, I do take issue with Josh's comments in misrepresenting us in that way. We are open to meaningful negotiations, but the federal government has had 3 years since the Murphy report was handed down to actually put meaningful discussions on the table and meaningful solutions. It's part of our job now to actually have that ability to consider the legislation. We've looked at that in the short timeframes that have been afforded to us.

0: But we wanted to make sure, we said this from the beginning, that we wanted to make sure there weren't loopholes. The interests of kids and the interests of families should be first and foremost, front and centre of mind. And we felt that the government's proposal wasn't doing the job. It didn't make the cut.
1: Okay, so the government's proposal didn't make the cut. So, Josh, you're saying you accept that the parliamentary process, and that inevitably means that there'll have to be more restrictions on gambling, particularly in relation to inducements, right?
2: Well, we don't have the numbers in the Senate. We haven't had the numbers in the Senate for any piece of legislation. So ultimately, it's up to either the Liberal Party or the Greens to come to the table and put forward what they want as part of these negotiations. And I think that Australians expect us to make progress on this. I think Australians are sick and tired of seeing this, you know, really corrosive and toxic relationship between gambling and sport. And so, you know, I respect Leon. I think if he and his colleagues, who I know many of whom do genuinely care about this, if they're serious about wanting to, you know, take away gambling advertising for our kids, for our sporting codes, for when you're just watching TV, then come to the table and actually say what would enable progress to be made. If they're just going to do what Sarah Henderson is saying and saying, well, they're not going to support the legislation, then actually what that means, Patricia, is that the status quo remains. And yeah, I don't think that should be the case.
1: I don't think that's that's what they're saying. So let's move on to another contentious issue. The migration plan. Labor was going to introduce it tomorrow. It's not being introduced tomorrow. Josh, I'm going to start with you still on this. I heard you earlier today say you're not in Cabinet, and I'm not asking you about the Cabinet. I'm asking you if you think we need new policies to drive down the immigration number.
2: Well, I remember, Patricia, after COVID, where we had basically zero migration for a couple of years, and what I had at my doorstep as a member of parliament was businesses lining up saying, please, and please bring back migration, and please bring back skilled workers, because otherwise my business isn't going to operate and I'm not going to be able to run my business. Now, what happened after COVID was there was a huge influx of people. We've brought that number down to more sustainable levels, but obviously it's got to work for the Australian people. And I think migration debate, you know, really needs to focus around what skills are needed, what services do we not have the Australians who we need the jobs done, but Australians aren't there to do them, and what do those numbers look like and what's right for this time. So I think having that conversation is healthy. I haven't seen the details of what's
1: been discussed. But you think there's an appetite to pull back the immigration numbers?
2: I think that there is. Like, it's always a healthy thing to do, whether it be to increase it after COVID or to decrease it following that high watermark, to look at the migration numbers and work out what's for the best interest for our country. I don't think that's a particularly controversial thing. In fact, I think that's just government, how we do it and what sorts of people, and also the tone of this, Patricia.
1: Yeah, the tone matters,
2: I think, is really important.
1: Leon, I want to bring you in. I mean, just finally to you, if you're going to have the last word on these issues. Already, business is concerned about the impact of any immigration cuts. That's the other part of this, right? That's the sting here. We need workers in this country. We can't grow the economy if we dramatically cut back on immigration.
0: Well, Patricia, that's right. We need to, in effect, look at the people that are coming to this country and make sure that we're actually bringing in people to fill our skill shortages, to support our small businesses. And we do, even in my electorate, I have small businesses that I speak to who are struggling to find staff. But I say to people like Josh and his team, you've had 3.5 years in the role. Why is it that you're only scrambling now to come up with a solution to this migration problem that you're clearly understanding? All of a sudden, that is an issue with the Australian people. The Australian people are starting to say, or they've been saying for a while, that they want to see migration tackled. Why has it taken 3.5 years to do this? And I think that's ultimately what people are seeing at the moment. We're seeing Tony Burke push his press conference, and when, you know, I guess there's a bit of uncertainty within the Labor Party. Now, you're supposed to be in government, you're supposed to be leading this, and you should have led migration and the migration debate over the last 3.5 years, and you haven't.
1: Okay. Final question to both of you. I said you're going to have the final word, but I must ask. How are you feeling about this new rule by Jetstar? Travellers taking more than a laptop, a handbag or a backpack on Jetstar flights will have to pay an extra charge, essentially. I think it's $25 from February next year. Josh, I mean, people get Jetstar flights to try and get a deal. It seems a bit mean, doesn't it?
2: Patricia, I'm a carry-on guy. If I don't have to check in luggage, I prefer not to, because otherwise you're having to spend an extra...
1: Well, you're going to pay $25 now extra. Now, I'm sure you can afford it, but not everyone who gets on those planes can.
2: Totally, which is my whole point. I think the way in which people travel, you know, especially if you have to travel for work, you want to minimise time at the airport. I think carry-on luggage, you know, is an essential part of travel. I'm not going to, you know, give gratuitous advice to Jetstar, but as a carry-on guy, I like to carry on my luggage.
1: Yeah, Leon, seems a bit much, doesn't it?
0: Well, I will give gratuitous advice to Jetstar. I don't think this is going to be popular. I think Australians are already struggling under this cost of living crisis, and this is just something else that is going to hit them. I've got an airport in my electorate, and I was asked this question earlier today, and I said the same thing. I don't think it's popular, I don't think it's good policy, and I don't think it encourages customer loyalty at the end of the day either.
1: And you are in the Gold Coast, and that's where we book our Jetstar flights, especially if you're from down south like me. So, spoken like a true Gold Coast person. Thank you so much.
0: Thanks very much, PK.
1: And that was my political panel, Josh Burns, the special envoy into social housing and homelessness, as well as Liberal MP Leon Ribello. A long-running IBAC investigation has found United Firefighters Union Secretary Peter Marshall exerted extraordinary influence in pay negotiations with the Andrews government. The report stopped short of making any findings of corrupt conduct, instead warning such behaviour raised the risk of corruption. Victorian Premier Ben Carroll said he had not yet read it in full, but accepted all of its recommendations. We did ask the Premier Ben Carroll to come on the program today. He's been unavailable. Opposition leader Jess Wilson, of course, is running to be Premier, and she is in the studio. Welcome.
3: Great to be with you, PK.
1: It's good to have you here with me. That report, it has stopped short of finding that they acted corruptly. What should happen now?
3: Well, we've seen that it did find that there was serious misconduct, and that is very, very concerning because it goes to the fact that corruption and Labor simply are one and the same in this state. Whether it's the $15 billion of money that has been siphoned off government work sites into the pockets of criminals, whether it was the red shirts or now Operation Richmond being handed down today, just demonstrates that this Labor government continues to put its own interests, union interests, before Victorian interests. One of the really concerning things in here today, PK, is the fact that Ben Carroll's hand-picked secretary for the Department of Education is named in this report nearly 200 times, and that he failed to meet the integrity test. It's now on Ben Carroll as the new Premier, who has said that integrity is no longer optional. Apparently it was optional when he was Deputy Premier, but it is no longer optional to ensure that Mr. Bates is sacked by close of business today and there is no role for him going forward in the Victorian government.
1: OK, so the main action you want is the sacking of that particular individual?
3: Well, I think it's a test for Ben Carroll now, a test of his leadership. He said that integrity is core business for his government, and yet his hand-picked secretary, which we knew was subject to this investigation by IBAC at the time he handpicked him for the Department of Education secretary role, is named in this report and is named for the very purpose that he failed to meet the integrity test that he had to uphold as a public servant and failed to meet the code of conduct that he signed up to when he took on that role. But the other part of this, of course, is the Labor Party's relationship with Peter Marshall and the UFU. And Ben Carroll must now boot the UFU out of the Labor Party as an affiliated union to ensure that there are no further dealings with this union movement.
1: OK, so you think that Labor should sever its ties with the UFU?
3: Yes.
1: Let's just talk about IBAC as an organisation. This has been an 8-year, which is just a staggering amount of time. And so, it is genuinely astonishing that for 8 years this has been investigated, it's been suppressed, there's been many reasons for those national viewers who don't follow the ins and outs. But IBAC itself has been toothless, unable to follow the money. I know you've promised to follow the money powers, so has this government now.
3: Now.
1: Now.
3: They did vote against our legislation in the parliament,
1: but
3: months ago.
1: But now that is the position But people look over the border, Jess Wilson, and they see ICAC have very transparent, open investigations. Shouldn't we have here in Victoria that kind of model?
3: I agree. And not only have we committed to follow the money powers, but also broadening the definition for IBAC. What we've seen in

0: Operation Richmond today has not met the threshold of criminal conduct. Now, I certainly believe that corruption should be a crime, but I also think we need to separate that and look at IBAC's powers to investigate and have findings beyond that in terms of the definition. And that's a commitment from me and my team that we will legislate to broaden the definition within 100 days of coming to Parliament.
1: In terms of public hearings,
0: absolutely. This is a really important part as well, because to your point, Operation Richmond has been underway for 8 years. It's been suppressed, it's been ready to be tabled for some time, but it's been in the courts. Just a few weeks ago in the Parliament, we introduced a private members bill that would allow IBAC and force IBAC to table reports fast, so that there was no delay in them tabling reports after they are completed. Now, every Labor MP voted against that. We need to have public hearings, and we need to give further opportunity for IBAC to hold public hearings so that there's greater transparency as these investigations are underway. Because what we have at the moment are these investigations that can take years. We need the reports tabled, certainly, but if there are public hearings being held at the same time, it gives the Victorian people greater transparency about how those investigations are tracking in the first place, and that's certainly a commitment from us as well.
1: I want to go into the Big Build Royal Commission. You've said that Labor's terms of reference won't be good enough. Well, we don't know that, though. I mean, I know you're not a big fan of Labor, you're running against them, but don't you need to actually scrutinise those and be prepared to support them rather than politicising the construction of this?
0: Well, we've been calling for a Royal Commission for years now, and suddenly this is a priority of Ben Carroll, who, previous to him taking on the role as Premier, sat next to Jacinta Allen as her second-in-command and endorsed every single decision. By his own account, he received a call from the Premier, the former Premier, every Sunday night. She asked him to back in her decisions in Cabinet the next day, and he never once spoke about the need for a Royal Commission. So for that reason, I'm really concerned that what we're going to end up with is a toothless Royal Commission, something like the hotel quarantine inquiry that we saw here under Daniel Andrews, yeah, that didn't get any answers.
1: That was an inquiry. This is going to be a Royal Commission with Royal Commission powers. I mean, you've done a list of people you think should address the Royal Commission. A lot of people might think that's a reasonable list. Daniel Andrews is into Alan Shaw. But isn't that the point, that the Royal Commission independently makes those judgments, not politicians?
0: It's the role of government to set the terms of reference for a Royal Commission,
1: but not to name who they speak to.
0: Well, I challenge anyone to point one person out on that list who shouldn't be called before a Royal Commission into Victoria's Big Build. Now, Ben Carroll has not issued letters patent. He has not put forward his terms of reference. And I have serious concerns that they will be very weak terms of reference, which will see a sham Royal Commission. Because at the end of the day, Ben Carroll has been complicit in the decision-making that has led to that $15 billion. Mm. I'm Victoria's alternative Premier, and I have outlined for the Victorian people what I believe is the benchmark for the terms of reference for this Royal Commission, but I've also put forward the list of non-negotiable witnesses. Now, of course, whoever is appointed as the Commissioner of the Royal Commission will be able to call anybody that they want, but every single person on that list was a key decision-maker on the Big Build. They were involved in the CFM. They were named in the Watson report, or they were a key public servant. Victorians deserve answers, and I will never shy away from ensuring that we clean up this state and we put an end to crime.
1: Okay, some quick fire questions. You say you're the alternative Premier. Actually, Warren Pickering, who's the new Victorian leader of One Nation, he says he is the alternative Premier in this state. He's a self-described conspiracy theorist. Does that alarm you?
0: Well, I'll leave Mr. Pickering to himself, but at the end of the day, PK, Victorians are going to have a choice at this election. They're going to have a choice between me as Victoria's next Premier with a plan to fix up this state, to clean up corruption, to reduce crime, and deliver a government that actually works in the interests of
1: Victorians.
0: But could
1: you govern with him?
0: Well, I'm not in any way entertaining hypotheticals.
1: He believes in foreign globalists. Could you see yourself sitting around the cabinet table with a guy who thinks that?
0: Well, I'm running for majority government for that very reason, because I have a plan and I have the solutions to fix this state.
1: You say for that very reason. It must alarm you.
0: I'm running for majority government.
1: Come on. Does that alarm you? Globalists.
0: I'm running for majority government because I believe that my team has the plan to fix Victoria. There are going to be a lot of other candidates at this election. There are going to be a lot of leaders of political parties that are going to say and do a lot of things. That's very normal in election periods. But I am running to fix Victoria. I am running to ensure that we reduce crime, that we lower costs, we lower taxes, and we deliver a government that works for Victorians. I have the plan, I have the team, and I know that if Victorians want to change the direction of this state, then they need to put a number one next to the Victorian Liberals and Nationals to

0: sure that we get that change of government and we get that fresh start here in Victoria.
1: Do you support the privatisation of Melbourne Water?
0: Well, I saw this was leaked today from Cabinet documents, which suggests that the leaking has already begun under the changes we've seen in the Labor government. Look, we have no plans. We have not considered this in any way, shape or form.
1: No plans is, and I would say this to federal Labor ministers who I interview all the time, no plans doesn't mean you won't do it. You have no current plans. Do you want to privatise Melbourne Water?
0: I don't, and I say I have no plans because we have not considered it at all.
1: But you might go look at the books. I mean, they don't look good from here, and think, oh, this is alarming, we need to find some quick cash. Can you rule it out?
0: Well, as I said, we have no plans whatsoever. We have not considered it. The only people who have considered it are the Labor government, including Ben Carroll, who was the minister responsible for the privatisation of VicRoads. So he has a track record when it comes to privatising government agencies. So it's on them. This is their leaked cabinet document. We've never considered this, and I'm not going to go to the election and suggest in any way, shape or form this is a policy.
1: Okay, because people will press you on that. They will think that you're going to do that. You're going to say, we're not touching that.
0: We're not touching it. It's only Ben Carroll that has a plan to privatise Melbourne Water.
1: OK. You are currently also the shadow treasurer. You've said you will stay treasurer if you are to win the November election. How quickly will you give that job to someone else? Because if the Victorian finances are such a hot mess, as you've tried to argue, right, and people can have different views about that.
0: I think the books might paint a pretty clear picture.
1: Don't you need to have a treasurer that does the job if it's so bad?
0: Well, I've taken on this role because I really believe that this is the most important thing that an incoming government will do, will be repair the budget and clean up the books. I've committed to delivering the first budget. I expect that that will happen very early in our term if we are given the honour of being the next government here in Victoria, and then I'll hand that position over.
1: OK. You must know who you want to appoint.
0: Wait and see.
1: I'm a Victorian. I'm entitled to know who our next potential treasurer will be.
0: Well, I'm the next treasurer that will be handing down the next budget if we are successful.
1: OK, so are people currently positioning and making it clear to you that they would like to be your treasurer?
0: No, my team is very much focused on their jobs, whether that's in the shadow ministry or as MPs or candidates, making sure they're out there earning the trust of Victorians.
1: Final sneaky question. I've only got a minute left till the news starts in the next hour. Who do you take your political advice from? Tony Abbott call you, Josh Frydenberg, who are the people who talk to you?
0: I talk to lots of different people, and mostly the people around my cabinet, my shadow cabinet table, my colleagues who I go to for advice. I talk to lots of different people, including I've just spent 36 days on the road visiting every single electorate in this state, and I've been actually listening to Victorians. I've been listening to them about their concerns, and I've been outlining our solutions to fix the state that we all love.
1: Very well avoided. Impressive. Thank you.
0: Thank you, PK.
1: And that's Jess Wilson, who is the Victorian Opposition Leader.
2: And that is where we'll leave Afternoon Briefing with Patricia Karvelis. You're back here with me, Sarah Dingle, on ABC News Radio.
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2: Coming up in the next hour here on ABC News Radio, we're going to hear from our reporter at Parliament House, after the Home Affairs Minister abruptly postponed a key speech on migration policy. And we'll get the latest on corruption inquiries in not one but two states today, with Victoria's anti-corruption body, which has identified serious and concerning conduct by senior public officials. Meanwhile, in New South Wales, the ICAC is hearing a Liberal Party operative did work for his faction while working for a Member of Parliament. Taking a look at the share market is something we'll be doing in a bit as well. Checking in with our usual suite of experts today, it's ComSec market analyst Laura Bessarati. Also taking a look at the weather in the capital cities. Right now in Brisbane, 21 degrees and mostly clear. Clear in Sydney and 15 degrees. 9 degrees in Canberra and mostly clear. In Melbourne, 13 degrees and the chance of a shower, 11 degrees in Hobart and partly cloudy. Overcast in Adelaide and 12 degrees. In Perth, 19 and partly cloudy. And in Darwin, 32 degrees and clear. The ASX 200 hit an intraday high of 9,230 points today before settling on a slightly lower closing high of 9,227 points, which is a record. Meanwhile, the price of oil has fallen by almost 0.5%. Global benchmark Brent crude is a shade above $79 a barrel. Spot gold is up by about 2% to $4,164 an ounce. 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

0: ABC News with Satyam Weinstein. The WA Police Commissioner says he expects a review into officers' interactions with Jeffrey Epstein accuser Virginia Giuffre to identify shortcomings. Kian Burke explains.
1: Ms. Giuffre had long alleged she was trafficked for sex by Epstein when she was a teenager. She died by suicide in April last year north of Perth. In the years prior, she'd been involved in a dispute with her former partner and at one point was charged with breaching a restraining order. Her family have since raised concerns police had misidentified her as a perpetrator of family violence. Commissioner Cole Blanche has told 102.5 ABC Perth, while a review is continuing, Ms. Giuffre likely interacted with substandard systems.
2: We know already from other significant cases here in WA that our risk assessments and our decision making was incorrect and was a failure of policing.
1: He says the systems in place today are vastly improved to avoid similar failures.
0: And if this story has raised any issues for you or someone you know, you can call Lifeline on 13 11 14. The Commonwealth Director of Public Prosecutions is set to take over the prosecution of federal MP Luke Gosling relating to assault charges. Jack Hislop with the details.
3: Mr. Gosling was charged with two counts of assaulting NT Administrator David Connolly last week. The NT Director of Public Prosecutions says it received a brief from NT Police in relation to the matter and immediately determined it should not be involved to avoid any perceived conflict of interest. The NT DPP says it is in the process of arranging for the Commonwealth DPP to take over the prosecution. After Mr. Gosling was arrested last week, his lawyer Marty Ost alleged politicisation in relation to how the matter was being handled, a claim NT Police said was unfounded.
0: Mr. Gosling strongly denies the charges. The Federal Energy Minister, Chris Bowen, says gas-fired data centres will not be permitted under new Commonwealth legislation. His comments come just 2 weeks after the Northern Territory government set aside land in Darwin's rural area for a proposed data centre to be powered entirely by gas from the Beetaloo Basin. Mr. Bowen says while his government recognises the role of gas in powering data centres, it would only be approved when used as a backup for renewables.
4: I don't want to be sort of appear as too antagonistic to the Northern Territory government, but just a state factual statement. If a data centre is proposed to only use gas, it will not meet the minimum national standards and it won't be allowed to register and it will not be able to proceed.
0: Russia has attacked Ukraine with ballistic missiles and drones, killing 14 people and leaving at least 27 wounded in one of the deadliest strikes in Kyiv this year. Air raid alert sirens were in place for more than an hour as waves of ballistic missiles hit the city and its outskirts. Kyiv's military administration says the barrage damaged residential buildings and warehouses. US President Donald Trump says negotiations with Iran are going well, adding that recent stock market gains are a sign of confidence. Qatar says mediators are making progress in efforts to end the US-Iran war, although Tehran has denied assertions that talks are underway. On board Air Force One, he told reporters that they had a very good day and negotiations are going well, and they'll know more in 48 hours.
5: The stock market was up tremendously over the last 3-4 days. We set new records today in the stock market, yesterday, today. I think it's like 78 times now during a very short period of time. So a lot of good things are happening.
0: A Tasmanian Aboriginal organisation has told a federal inquiry and social media companies need to do more to address racist abuse, hate speech and incitement to violence online. A parliamentary inquiry examining racism, hate and violence directed at Aboriginal and Torres Strait Islander people is holding a public hearing in Hobart. It's heard Facebook's parent company Meta doesn't have content moderators based in Australia, despite reports of increasing racist abuse on the platform. Karen Matheson from the Tasmanian Regional Aboriginal Community Alliance, known as Tracker, says Meta needs to do better to train its offshore staff.
6: The reality is Meta exists for itself. It doesn't exist for us, and it certainly doesn't exist for Aboriginal communities or to stop hate speech or to stop violence against women or to promote the interests of children. Ideally, there would be onshore moderation, but you don't need to be onshore in Australia to recognise hate speech.
0: And environment officials have picked up more than 30 new suspected cases of bird flu in Victoria. The state's confirmed its first case just a week ago, putting wildlife advocates in the poultry sector on edge. ABC News. New South Wales.

0: And findings from the inquest handed down earlier this year pointed to major failings by his psychiatrist. Ms. Jackson says the state government's investing in health-led response to mental health emergencies and funding more accommodation for people experiencing mental ill health and homelessness.
1: This is a really challenging area where you have people with severe chronic mental illnesses who might be, because of that, struggling with their housing situation. Identifying them, wrapping services around them isn't always straightforward, but we're leaning into that challenge. We have programs that we are funding and rolling out to do that work.
0: Workers at South Australia's Whyalla Steelworks are struggling to get the ageing blast furnace back producing iron. As James Wakelin reports, the furnace has now been offline for 4 months.
2: In a statement, the Steelworks administrator, Corda Mentha, has acknowledged that it's taking longer than anticipated for the furnace to return to full operation. Corda Mentha says it's a complex process and teams are continuing to work on safely returning the blast furnace to normal operating temperatures. A decision on who'll take over the steelworks is expected within weeks, with Indian manufacturer Jindal Steel and Australian-owned M Resources the final two bidders. BlueScope Steel does, however, have a last right of refusal to take over the business, so remains in contention.
0: The Australian Education Union's Victorian leadership has met with the state's new education minister amid an ongoing dispute over pay, conditions and school funding. Sasha Payne reports.
3: AEU Victorian President Justin Mullally says union leadership met with newly appointed Education Minister Gabrielle Williams this morning and have sought an immediate recommencement of negotiations. Discussions on a new schools agreement have stalled, with union members planning to walk off the job for a third statewide strike on August 19th. Mr. Mullally has told members the union will keep pressure on the government until it puts a revised offer and delivers full funding to Victorian public schools.
0: The federal court has cleared the way for sexual harassment allegations against a former Northern Territory Supreme Court judge to proceed. A former court associate alleges more than a decade ago the judge made inappropriate comments about her appearance, asked her if she liked having massages, and suggested sharing a bed to save money. The court rejected the ex-judge's arguments. Too much time had passed since the alleged conduct for a complaint to be considered by the NT's Anti-Discrimination Commission. The matter will now return to the Anti-Discrimination Commission, where the parties will have another chance at mediation before the complaint escalates to a tribunal. Police have boosted patrols across Melbourne's western suburbs as a grocer fights for life after an alleged bashing by a group of teenagers in Sunshine. Crime reporter Olivia Jenkins has more.
4: Van Viet Trung was trying to stop the group of youths from robbing a nearby business in Sunshine when they allegedly turned on him on Saturday afternoon, bashing him so severely he has remained in a critical condition in hospital ever since. In response, traders and mayors across the western suburbs have demanded a heavier police presence and extended opening hours at local police stations. Today, Acting Commander Troy Papworth said police would conduct 24/7 patrols across nearby suburbs for as long as it takes to make the community feel and become safer. Five youths, the youngest 12 years old, have been charged over the alleged assault.
0: Overseas, and progressive candidate Abdul Saeed holds a narrow lead in Michigan's Democratic U.S. Senate primary, which is being viewed as a major test of the party's future. He's up against center-left Congresswoman Haley Stevens. The pair have divergent views on U.S. support for Israel, and pro-Israel lobby group has sent tens of millions of dollars backing Ms. Stevens. The winner will face Republican Mike Rogers, an ally of U.S. President Donald Trump, in November's midterms. Police say lightning strikes have killed at least 14 people in India's mineral-rich eastern state of Jharkhand. The latest deaths are linked to annual monsoonal rains that unleashed floods and landslides elsewhere. This year's torrential rains brought intense flooding in India's rugged northeastern state of Assam, killing 90 people, while 15 died in the southern state of Kerala, where rains displaced tens of thousands from their homes. And in finance, the ASX 200 hit an intraday high of 9,230 points before settling on a slightly lower closing high of 9,227, which is a new record. And the Australian dollar steady at 70.4 US cents. You're up to date with the latest from ABC News.
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6: 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Making news, the Home Affairs Minister rescheduled

0: schedules a key speech on migration policy with just 36 hours left to go. And in Victoria...
1: Where is the accountability, IBAC? There is absolutely none.
0: Union Secretary Peter Marshall responds to a report into his extraordinary influence over the Victorian Andrews government by calling for an investigation into the anti-corruption body itself. But first, as I said, Home Affairs Minister Tony Burke was expected to unveil sweeping migration cuts at the National Press Club tomorrow. But just 36 hours before the address, it was postponed. The ABC understands the proposal was internally contentious, with the measures reportedly including a crackdown on asylum seeker work and appeal rights and a move to ban visitors from applying for family visas. Political reporter Adam Langenberg has more.
2: Tony Burke was expected to unveil his plan to address the whole migration system. So we expected that package to contain tougher family visa rules, a cap on the number of backpackers in the country, and restrictions on the work and appeals rights of asylum seekers. Several sources said that internal deliberations about this had been highly contentious. Government sources say the package was largely agreed to at a cabinet meeting on Monday, with some details yet to be finalised, and they've made a decision to now indefinitely delay that speech, although the government says Tony Burke will make that address in the near future. Now, migration is obviously a very politically contentious issue around the world and in Australia at the moment. Concerns about the issue have fueled One Nation's rise in the polls, and this speech from Tony Burke is set to unveil Labor's plans to largely neutralise those attacks and also the concerns of Australians. But any crackdown will have big ramifications. Migration experts have already warned, according to some reporting by my fabulously talented colleague Tom Crowley, that a plan to crack down on family visas particularly could be derailed by the High Court or have unintended consequences if it's badly designed. And there isn't a homogenous view inside Labor either. There are a lot of different views, including from Energy Minister Chris Bowen, who talked about the importance of family reunification visas to his electorate today. Here's what he had to say.
3: There's always a balance to be struck, which is something our political opponents don't often remember. You know, a lot of businesses rely on a very well-calibrated immigration system to provide the workers that, frankly, it's difficult for the domestic market to supply. That's balancing act is one that Tony Burke is fully seized of.
0: That was the Minister for Energy and Climate Change, Chris Boehm, and before him, our political reporter, Adam Langenberg. Well, from federal politics to state-based politics now. In Victoria, the anti-corruption watchdog has found serious and concerning conduct by senior public officers. That includes ministers, MPs and public servants during a bitter pay dispute with the state's firefighters union. But the IBAC, as the anti-corruption watchdog is known, has stopped short of making any findings of corrupt conduct, instead warning that such behaviour raises the risk of corruption. With the details, here's Victorian state political reporter Richard Willingham.
4: Well, this saga goes back more than a decade, and it all came to it in 2016. Now, the UFU, the United Firefighters Union, were trying to get a new pay deal for the paid firefighters within the Country Fire Authority, the CFA. And that began back in 2013. And by the time it got to 2016, with a new Labor government, they had promised to resolve this deal. Daniel Andrews essentially lost patience with his minister, Jane Garrett, the late Jane Garrett, and asked a senior minister, Gavin Jennings, his sort of left-hand man, to go and fix this. And what happened is that Gavin Jennings sat down with the UFU Secretary Peter Marshall and negotiated a deal in secret to resolve this dispute. Now, this was rejected by Jane Garrett. She ultimately resigned. And there were lots of concerns and issues raised at the time that this deal was done improperly. And essentially, a complaint was essentially first made that there was some sort of blackmail. Now, IBAC has found there was no blackmail, but it triggered this investigation, which wrapped up about 4 years ago, but it's been held back by various and frequent court actions from the UFU disputing IBAC's both authority and its ability to release it. But finally, it has been released this morning. Look, it's found that there was some very serious and concerning behaviour about the way that Daniel Andrews, his senior ministers, Gavin Jennings and Lisa Neville behaved, as well as senior public servants who were brought into this process, as well as the influence and access that Peter Marshall was given, the union secretary. The report found he was given extraordinary

0: Access over government decision making and access to decision makers. It says it raises serious concerns about the risk of corruption. It did, however, find that there was no corrupt conduct detected. For its part, people involved with this saying they were following a process and they were trying to resolve a dispute. Peter Marshall himself said he has done nothing wrong in standing up for his members and actually has attacked IBAC for its conduct, saying it went to court and was proved that it was actually upheld. And he's just said that he was sticking up for his members and he has no regrets. He spoke to us a short time ago.
1: How many other organisations and lobby groups go and see parliamentarians? There is nothing wrong with what we've done. Absolutely nothing. I don't regret anything in relation to representing my members.
0: Now, the questions will be, how does the new Premier, Ben Carroll, deal with this? Will this stay in his government? Will this have an effect on him? Will the public even care about this way? The question is, these deals were done behind closed doors. And is that good enough? IBAC says there needs to be much more transparency.
2: That was Victorian State political reporter Richard Willingham there. And this afternoon, the former Victorian Premier Daniel Andrews responded to the anti-corruption investigation. In a statement, Mr. Andrews said a, quote, spiteful and dysfunctional enterprise bargaining dispute, end quote, between the CFA and the UFU had dragged on for years. He said it needed to be resolved or public safety was on the line and that his government got it done. NAPLAN results have been released across the country today, giving parents a snapshot of how their children are tracking when it comes to literacy and numeracy. The data compares student progress against other students with similar educational backgrounds and starting points. 1.2 million kids in years 3, 5, 7 and 9 sat the test in March. The results show one third of Australian students are not meeting challenging but reasonable expectations in what experts are warning is stagnant underperformance. One in 10 kids needs additional support to catch up. Sally Larson, senior lecturer in education at the University of New England, says none of the results are really any better or any worse.
3: The results are really showing not a lot of change, particularly not since 2023 when the NAPLAN scale was reset. So we do get this information every year that a third of students aren't meeting expectations. I think that's a bit of a misinterpretation of what the proficiency bands tell us about student achievement, but we're really seeing no stark increases or declines in results this year.
2: Okay, so what does it mean the NAPLAN scale was reset? What does that mean for non-experts like myself?
3: Yeah, sure. So in 2023, NAPLAN had been going since 2008. And then in 2023, online testing had been introduced to most students. And so ACARA at that time, the Australian Curriculum Assessment and Reporting Authority, decided to essentially rewrite the tests and then recalibrate them to this underlying scale that NAPLAN is scored against. And so from 2023 onwards, we're really looking at, it's still a test of literacy and numeracy, but the actual scores themselves aren't comparable with the previous version of NAPLAN.
2: Okay.
3: They also at that point changed the way scores are reported to parents and to teachers and in the public, and so moved to a system where students are put into one of four proficiency bands.
2: All right. So if we're only looking at a limited data set, then we're looking at everything since the NAPLAN scale was reset in 2023. Nevertheless, the results out today show no improvement, as you said before. Nothing's moving. So what's going wrong there?
3: I think we see no movement because it's really difficult to move standardised assessment results in a full population of students. So we do see pockets of increase and pockets of improvement. Sometimes those are school-based, sometimes they're based on systems, implementing new teaching programs and so on. But we also see problems that are really entrenched. So students from disadvantaged backgrounds, students who are outside of the metropolitan areas, they always underperform relative to other students. So those problems are well known about. They've been known about since NAPLAN started and even before that. And so putting the policy focus on the students that need the extra support, I think, is really important. And governments are starting to do that and say, who are the students that need the extra

0: extra help? What can we do to make sure all students can make progress in these tests?
1: Beyond highlighting pockets of states and territories where students really, really need some concentrated assistance and thought and policymaking from authorities, state and territorian, does NAPLAN show us much in terms of individual kids? How much attention should parents pay to NAPLAN?
0: I think it's just best interpreted as one piece of information among many pieces of information that parents might obtain from schools. So I think probably in cases where a NAPLAN result has been really discrepant from school reports or assessments that kids are bringing home from school, that might be worth a question. And sometimes it's just that if the child has really underperformed relative to expectations, you can probably find out why that's occurred. Or if they're really overperforming on NAPLAN relative to what they're doing in class, again, that's worth a question, trying to understand why those two things are so discrepant. In terms of individual students, NAPLAN can be helpful for tracking progress, but that's not often done because kids go from primary to secondary school. It's hard to track their progress between two different school systems. And it's really hard for parents to track that because of the way NAPLAN is reported to parents.
1: What do you mean by because of the way NAPLAN is reported to parents? Is that because of inconsistency? Where are the inconsistencies, sorry?
0: Well, parents receive a report which shows which bands students are falling into. So if they're in the band which is, say, the strong band, which the majority of students are in that band in year three, next time they sit the test in year five, they might also fall into the strong band, but they'll actually have attained a higher underlying score. Those underlying scores aren't reported to parents. They are reported at the school level. But it's difficult for parents to see, well, my child is strong in year three, but they're still strong in year five. That means they haven't made progress. But that's just because they can't see the improvement in the underlying score that the child has obtained. So it's a little bit for parents, there is some information there, and they can work then with their teacher, they can approach their schools and try and understand their child's progress, but it's a bit trickier to see that kind of slope of improvement in the type of reporting that's given to parents.
1: That there was Sally Larson, Senior Lecturer in Education at the University of New England. Time to check in on finance now with CommSec Market Analyst Laura Besserati. Hello to you. We will try and bring Laura to you as soon as possible. We don't seem to have her now. Turning to some other news around the country, more than 160 young First Nations children have gathered at the National Indigenous Tennis Carnival in Darwin. And I believe we have CommSec Market Analyst Laura Besserati again now. Hello to you, Laura.
2: Good afternoon.
1: So the local share market hit a fresh record high today.
2: Look, it certainly did. In fact, we managed to crack that record right on the open, which means we beat our previous all-time high that we hit about 6 months ago back in February. Now, I should say the market did ebb and flow throughout the session, so it wasn't all smooth sailing, but we did actually manage to end around our best level of the day, up by close to 1%. And of course, this is after having our best day in roughly 2 months just yesterday. Now, in terms of what drove the gains, that actually follows all-time highs overnight in the United States and Europe on the back of hopes of a US-Iran peace deal that will hopefully fully reopen the Strait of Hormuz. So that's been lifting sentiment in global share markets.
1: And how has the price of oil been going?
2: Yeah, well, look, the prospect of a US-Iran peace deal has actually been sending oil prices plunging. So they were down another 6% or so overnight to $76 a barrel. That's a three-week low. And if you recall, just a few months ago, it did peak at $120 a barrel. So it's a long way away from that now. So a lot of hopes that oil will start flowing freely through the critical Strait of Hormuz, which, as a reminder, carries about one-fifth of the world's oil flow. So we'll see what happens. And if they are able to come to a deal this time. I feel like we've heard this story many times before.
1: There is something about it, isn't there? CommSec Market Analyst Laura Besserati, thanks for joining us.
2: Thanks, Sarah.
1: Time now to get the latest in sport with Fraser Fife.
3: Thanks, Sarah. Well, we start with the AFL, and Carlton co-vice captain Sam Walsh says the team is taking a measured approach in their push towards securing a spot

0: in this year's final series. The Blues have enjoyed a revival under interim coach Josh Fraser, winning 9 of their past 11 games, including last week's 76-point victory over Brisbane. Carlton's next challenge will be facing fellow wildcard contender St Kilda at Docklands on Sunday night. Walsh says that with 3 games remaining, the season is far from over.
1: If someone had said when we were 1-8 that you'd be in contention, I probably wouldn't have believed them. So it's great to be in the hunt. But we know how quickly that can turn too. So I think we've learned more than most. If you look ahead too far, you'll run into a bit of trouble.
0: Meanwhile, Geelong coach Chris Scott says he has no issue with the AFL's directive on resting players before the wildcard weekend. AFL football boss Greg Swan wrote to clubs to warn of sanctions if they decide to make mass changes ahead of the season's closing home and away round later this month. Melbourne coach Stephen King said he would decide what's best for his team, while Western Bulldogs coach Luke Beveridge says the AFL would effectively be questioning his club's medical department. However, Chris Scott says the AFL would be concerned about the integrity of the competition.
2: What they're saying is we want you to play each game on its merits. But part of playing each game on its merits, as we always do, is considering what it means for you into the future. Don't think they like the look of mass resting.
0: Meanwhile, in the NRL, the Cowboys coach insists they're still a genuine finals threat despite last week's record-breaking loss. North Queensland was humiliated at home as the Roosters ran riot 82-12. Todd Payton described it as the club's darkest day. But he says they're keen for redemption in tomorrow night's away game against the Titans, having worked through the embarrassment.
3: The first 24 hours, I guess, was calming the staff down initially, and then just reassuring the players that one game doesn't define us. We've beaten 3 of the top 4 teams. Yeah, it's all in front of us. The scenario doesn't change moving forward, and an opportunity to play well tomorrow.
0: And Newcastle captain Kalyn Ponga says he expects his side to rise to the challenge and finish in the competition's top 4 this season. The Knights are in 6th and they're fighting to inch further up the ladder ahead of next month's finals. They'll travel to Canberra this weekend to face the 11th place Raiders. And Ponga says he won't be satisfied if his team scrapes into the finals outside of the top 4, which would mean that all of their matches in September are sudden death.
4: Yeah, there's a fair challenge ahead of us. Obviously, we've got to win all of them or something like that. So we're not going to get too ahead of ourselves, but at the end of the day, you want to finish as high as you can on the ladder. That starts with every day, though. Not getting ahead of ourselves, but yeah, we want to be in the top 4.
0: Melbourne United have signed American point guard Cole Anthony for the upcoming National Basketball League season. The 26-year-old is a former NBA first-round draft pick who played 367 games for the Orlando Magic and Milwaukee Bucks. He'll reunite with Australian forward Joe Ingles, who he played with at Orlando in 2023 and 2024. Melbourne start the NBL season at home to the Adelaide 36ers on the 19th of September. Australian golfer Cameron Smith says the sport has been positively impacted by the arrival of the LIV Golf Tour. The future of the tour is uncertain after Saudi Arabia's public investment fund said it would not continue financial support for the breakaway league beyond the current season. Smith says it would be a blow for the sport in Australia if LIV Golf was to shut down.
5: Australian golf is important to me, and I think it improves it. I think, you know, all the numbers are up, the memberships are up, social play is up. And I think that's in part because of us. So I think it would be a shame for Australian golf if it did go away.
0: And finally, Australian cricketer Michael Neeser is expected to be sidelined for several weeks after sustaining a calf muscle strain. The 36-year-old paceman had been training with the Australian squad in Brisbane as a standby option ahead of this month's home test series against Bangladesh. Neeser will now set his sights on Australia's tour of South Africa later this year. Sarah?
6: Fraser Fife, thank you. Taking a look at the forecast for tomorrow, Thursday, the 6th of August, partly cloudy tomorrow in Brisbane, a top of 24 degrees. Sunny in Sydney, a top of 18. In Canberra, it'll get down to -2, a top of 14 degrees. Morning frost and fog. In Melbourne tomorrow, partly cloudy, a top of 15 degrees. In Hobart, a top of 15 and partly cloudy. Chance of a shower in Adelaide, a top of 17 degrees. In Perth, a top of 20 degrees and a possible shower. And tomorrow in Darwin will be a sunny day, a top of 32 degrees. 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
7: Thanks, Sarah. The acting Prime Minister has denied there's internal disagreement within the government over migration.

0: policy. The ABC has revealed that Home Affairs Minister Tony Burke was meant to unveil far-reaching changes to Australia's migration settings at a now-postponed address to the National Press Club tomorrow. Richard Marles says Mr Burke will reschedule the speech, which will be made after the policy has been finalised. The UN says its partners are reporting fresh Israeli attacks on civilian infrastructure in Gaza despite the October ceasefire. It says Israeli forces reportedly demolished homes and the last remaining school in Beit Lahia, as well as tents sheltering nearly a dozen families. The Israeli military hasn't directly commented, but has previously said it targets Hamas militants. Russian forces have attacked the Ukrainian capital Kyiv with a wave of ballistic missiles, killing at least 14 people and wounding 27 others. Air raid alert sirens lasted for more than an hour across the capital, with officials saying seven sites came under attack. Russia's defense ministry says it hit logistics hubs and supply centers in Kyiv and surrounding areas. The New South Wales Anti-Slavery Commissioner says the state government should take action on labour hire agencies who are exploiting workers on farms. A Four Corners investigation has found labour hire syndicates in Coffs Harbour and Numbucca Valley have exploited farm workers through unfair pay and dangerous working conditions. James Cockayne says the state government's commitment to introducing a code of practice and monitoring the industry doesn't go far enough. And former Qantas and Jetstar boss Alan Joyce says a decision by the budget airline to charge for overhead luggage will help keep airfares low. From February, Jetstar passengers will pay upwards of $25 for bags weighing up to 10 kilograms, while smaller bags that can be stowed under the seat in front will be free. Mr. Joyce says Jetstar's cheap airfares have seen thousands of people travel who otherwise wouldn't have been able to afford to. And that's the latest from the newsroom. Another update in about half an hour's time.
1: Sounds good, Satya Weinstein. Thank you.
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1: Hello, Sarah Dingle with you here on ABC News Radio. Thanks for your company. Coming up, we'll get the latest from the New South Wales anti-corruption hearings. Also in Tasmania,
3: there's racism creeps in everywhere because it's being influenced to be okay by the colonial administration of Australia.
1: A federal inquiry into racism towards First Nations people hears from an elder in Tasmania. And overseas, FIFA President Gianni Infantino has called senior leaders of football's world governing body to an executive meeting in Morocco. But we start here at home. The woman leading the Royal Commission on Anti-Semitism and Social Cohesion, Commissioner Virginia Bell, has rebuked claims that pro-Palestinian groups tried to hijack the inquiry when cross-examining a witness. The commission has begun examining the role of far-right religious and other ideologically motivated extremism. Reporter Gavin Coote is following the hearings.
4: This stems from yesterday's hearing in which lawyers were given leave to appear on behalf of the Australian Palestine Advocacy Network and the Palestine Action Group. Now, the Palestine Action Group was actually the organisers of the Sydney Opera House protest on October 9. That was 2 days after the October 7 Hamas attacks and was the real focus of the inquiry yesterday. They were given leave to appear and cross-examine David Ossip, the Jewish Board of Deputies president, and it was getting to the timeline but also what was happening on the ground in the Middle East following that Hamas attack. Now, post that, a newspaper report emerged post their appearance in which Jewish leader Alex Rivshin said that the groups were hijacking the Royal Commission. We've since got comments as well from New South Wales Premier Chris Minns in which he said in written comments that the idea that shifting the focus from anti-Semitism in Australia to testing a witness on foreign policy by the lawyers is, quote, disappointing and doesn't reflect the purpose of these hearings. Nonetheless, Royal Commissioner Virginia Bell said that they very much were within the realms of the scope of the inquiry. She said, in fact, one of the barristers, as a result of this, had received a number of vile Islamophobic threats, abusive emails, and here she is rebuking suggestions that the lawyers hijacked the commission.
5: 2 points should be raised. The first is that Ms. Mather did not hijack this Royal Commission. Ms. Mather was appearing for an organisation whose interests were substantially and directly affected by the subject matter of yesterday.

0: today's hearing. In that, trenchant criticism was being made of the representatives of that organisation.
1: Commissioner Virginia Bell speaking there earlier today. And Gavin, separately to that issue, the Commission's heard evidence from a reformed neo-Nazi today. What was that?
2: Yeah, Joe, as has been the case with previous blocks of hearings, a lot of this evidence is rooted around lived experience of the issues. And given the Commission is trying to get to the bottom of where far-right and religious extremism is coming from, they heard evidence today from a man from Victoria appearing under the pseudonym ADC. Now, he grew up, said he was... lived in a pretty pro-British household. His parents came from Britain and he went on feeling no sense of belonging, ended up finding himself in skinhead groups and eventually was formally involved in an actual neo-Nazi group for about a decade. He walked the Commission through how difficult it was to actually disengage. He tried on two occasions, once in 2007 and eventually was successful in 2013. But he told the Commission that he came to the realisation that the ideals of community and belonging that the neo-Nazi group was espousing was all based on an illusion.
3: They are out for themselves. It's all about self-preservation. They're just angry people with nowhere to direct their anger. And once you see that, you can see it for what it is.
1: And Gavin, what was the evidence from experts today?
2: Yeah, we've heard from a number of experts on both the far-right extremism side of things as well as Islamist extremism. Now, Julian Drugan is a leading expert on counter-terrorism and intelligence. He's with Macquarie University. And he spoke about where far-right extremism has been able to get more of a foothold within society and try to almost align itself with mainstream issues, whether it be the housing crisis, immigration. And perhaps it won't come as a surprise that COVID was really a real crucial moment where we saw this shift. But he said more specifically in this inquiry, he said that the COVID lockdowns presented an opportunity for far-right extremist groups to actually connect with demographics that they hadn't ever been able to connect with before. This was a first and really marked a crucial shift.
4: Groups like some trade union groups, some religious minorities, the wellness or alternative health communities and others. And in doing so, they were able to build up networks with

0: you know, demographics that they normally wouldn't have any real exposure to.
1: Now, Julian Drugin made the point that a lot of this radicalisation is still happening in real-world environments, such as rallies and protests, but of course the online environment is ever present. And he said the fact that there's no real sort of hierarchy in these circles, it actually becomes quite difficult to get on top of this issue. And then, of course, you've got the issue of lone actors as well. So we expect to hear a little bit more evidence about this in the coming days.
2: That was Gavin Coote there speaking to Joe O'Brien. To New South Wales now, where a New South Wales Liberal Party operative has told the state's anti-corruption watchdog he did work for his faction while working for a Member of Parliament. The inquiry is looking into allegations of improper donations to the New South Wales Liberal Party, and today heard from the brother of former Premier Dominic Perrottet, Jean-Claude. Our reporter Emily Baker is covering this inquiry and joins us now. Hello, Emily.
3: Hi, Sarah.
2: Now, can you remind us, why is Jean-Claude Perrottet of interest to this inquiry?
3: Jean-Claude Perrottet was a member of a group within the New South Wales Liberal Party called the Reformers. It was sort of a splinter group of conservative Christians within the party's right faction who were concerned about the direction the party was taking, and so kind of went on this quest to stack branches, and that is take over branches that they viewed as left-wing, by putting right-wing members in place and therefore kind of gaining control of that branch. Now, that in itself isn't illegal, but what is being scrutinised by the Independent Commission Against Corruption is whether members of this group, the Reformers and their associates, accepted or solicited donations that were illegal to help fund their activities.
2: And what came out of his evidence today?
3: What we heard from Jean-Claude Perrottet today was that while he was working for the former opposition frontbencher, he's still a member of the opposition, Damien Tudorhope, in 2018 and 2019, that Jean-Claude Perrottet was doing work for his faction while on the clock. Now, that's not allowed. You can't have someone being paid by the taxpayer and doing work for a political party. And he conceded that, yes, there were many occasions in which that was happening, and said that he was aware that other people were doing the same, other political staffers. That was one of the key takeaways from today. He also said that there were occasions in which he paid for Liberal Party members to join up. But we'll be hearing from Jean-Claude Perrottet again tomorrow. A lot of today was kind of laying the groundwork. I expect tomorrow we'll be hearing some more specifics.
2: I was going to ask you what came next. Is he the only witness listed for tomorrow?
3: No, so Mr. Perrottet is listed as a witness, and so is another reformer

0: being forced to sit down in front of this independent commission against corruption and answer questions about their involvement with this group called the Reformers.
1: Emily Baker, thanks for joining us.
0: Thanks, Sarah.
1: That's our reporter, Emily Baker, there. Overseas, at least 14 people have been killed and 27 injured in and around the Ukrainian capital in a wave of overnight missile and drone attacks by Russia. Witnesses in Kyiv reported explosions shortly after midnight local time, after Ukraine's Air Force detected several incoming missiles. Both Ukraine and Russia have increased their long-range attacks in recent weeks as they target each other's infrastructure. The BBC's Dan Johnson has more from Kyiv.
2: There was very little warning last night. The sirens went off shortly after midnight, but it was only a minute or two later that the first explosions started, and that tells us that these were ballistic missiles, potentially hypersonic, very fast-moving missiles that were fired from Russia directly at Ukraine's capital, or on the edge of. So we heard those explosions last night. People didn't have much time to get to shelter. One of the staff here was saying that they had to shelter in their hallway or their stairway at home because there wasn't time to get to proper protective cover. There were lots of explosions around the city, and then the sight of some fires burning on the edge of Kyiv. And we know some warehouses were hit. The death toll currently stands at 14, maybe 15, and the potential is that will rise further because we know the search and rescue teams are still at work going through the rubble. Whether this was a deliberate targeted response to the attacks that Ukraine has been carrying out on the Russian online retailers' warehouses, we'll have to wait and see. Perhaps a coincidence, perhaps not. Ukraine had been having huge success in hitting and disrupting the supply network of that online retailer. But last night, it was Ukrainians who felt the force of Russian missiles, 28 ballistic missiles fired, and we don't believe any were intercepted. President Zelensky's repeatedly warned that Ukraine is running out of the Patriot interceptors that are needed to successfully defend against those missiles. Attacks. It's not clear if they were able to fire any last night. They certainly weren't able to bring down any of the incoming missiles, so they were able to get through and inflict damage. It was one of the deadliest nights that Kyiv has seen in recent weeks.
1: That was the BBC's Dan Johnson reporting there. Coming back home, a Tasmanian Aboriginal organisation has told a federal inquiry that social media companies need to do more to address racist abuse, hate speech and incitement to violence online. The parliamentary inquiry examining racism, hate and violence directed at Aboriginal and Torres Strait Islander people is holding a public hearing in Hobart today. Several Aboriginal organisations giving evidence in Hobart have provided submissions saying there's been a significant escalation in racism. Reporter Selena Bryan has the story.
3: Social media has been quite a big topic this morning at the hearings in Hobart. One of the groups, Tracker, gave evidence this morning, and they spoke about uploading a photo of a group of rangers that had been out on a work excursion that day. They posted a photo on social media the next day, and then within minutes there were racist comments flooding the comment section on that post. And so to the degree where it actually had to be taken down. We talked about Meta and the way that there are no Australian-based content moderators focusing on content moderation in Australia. That's all offshore. There was commentary around that shouldn't actually be a problem. They need to just educate their people and train their people properly to be able to recognise racial hate and be able to stop that abuse from happening on their platforms. We also heard from Rodney Dillon. He is an Aboriginal elder here in Tasmania. He spoke about some of the issues around youth justice, of seeing three generations of families in prison because they're not able to access appropriate support and help to keep them from committing crimes and to getting involved in the justice system. He says there needs to be strengthened programs to help those people, to help reduce overcrowding in houses, to help health issues and all of those topics that the Aboriginal people are sitting behind the white Australian population in. We also heard from the different groups in Tasmania. There are multiple groups that have come up in kind of recent years that represent Aboriginal communities around the state. We also have the Tasmanian Aboriginal Corporation, who we heard from too. They said that there are

0: pretend, there are people who are pretending to be Aboriginal who are then getting part funding from the government. We are going to hear from the government later today in these hearings. Here is, though, some of what Nala Mansell had to say. She's from the Tasmanian Aboriginal Corporation.
1: Racism is not simply about words. It's about power.

0: identity, protect our own heritage and make decisions affecting our own future, just like every other Australian expects for themselves. Racism will continue to be reproduced throughout institutions.
1: So this issue of Aboriginality was what was cited as a cause of racism from the Tasmanian Aboriginal Corporation, but also from other groups this morning and from individuals.
2: That's reporter Selena Bryan there. You're listening to ABC News Radio. Sarah Dingle here with you. Making headlines, NT police say at least four people have died in a serious head-on collision on the Stuart Highway this afternoon. Just before 1 o'clock, emergency services received reports of the collision. When they arrived, they found both cars engulfed in flames. There were no survivors. In South Australia, a childcare centre north of Adelaide will stay shut until next year after a serious incident which left one child hospitalised last month. Edge Early Learning in Gawler East was shut after a child was served food containing a known allergen. And overseas, the British government is seriously considering a public inquiry into the activities of the late convicted sex offender Jeffrey Epstein in the UK. Staying overseas, heat waves and drought are having unexpected effects in Europe, with major rivers like the Danube drying up. It's exposing a critical energy problem, forcing shutdowns at nuclear power facilities. With nuclear energy so water-dependent, experts say it's a warning for Australia. Tanya Dendrinos reports.
3: This isn't a war zone. What you're hearing is an attempt to divert water, part of the effort to keep Europe's nuclear power stations running. These Hungarians are alarmed to see the Danube's riverbed exposed as water becomes increasingly scarce.
4: It's a sad and scary thing and a very serious warning to society that we need to be careful with our resources. We need to pay more attention to our environment, and I think it's a very serious wake-up call.
5: This is a chain reaction. I don't mean to say it's like the atomic bomb, but once we start destroying nature, then nature demands a reckoning for that disorder.
3: The Danube is Europe's second longest river. It flows through 10 countries. In a number of locations, water levels have fallen to the lowest point in three decades.
6: The Danube is running low. The Rhine is running low, Rhone is running low, all of the rivers are running low. So what we're seeing is basically a climate impact on nuclear power plants.
3: Dr. Paul Dorfman is a scholar at the Bennett Institute for Innovation and Acceleration at the University of Sussex and chair of the Nuclear Consulting Group. Water is essential for the cooling of nuclear reactors. So as rivers run low, facilities are being forced to shut down, prompting a state of emergency in Romania due to a decline in energy production. At the Bulla Canal on the Danube River, the Romanian Navy has been carrying out controlled explosions to increase flows towards the Cernavoda nuclear power plant.
6: 40% of Southeast Europe nuclear capacity is offline, and in Europe total, about 34.1% of European reactors are shuttered due to climate impact. Hungary is trying to keep its one nuclear power plant open. So far, it looks to cost maybe $632 million if it does close to the Hungarian economy.
3: Nuclear power has been debated in Australia for decades, renewed prior to the last federal election with a coalition proposal to build seven nuclear power plants. Amanda McKenzie is the CEO of the Climate Council.
7: You just can't get the private investment in nuclear in Australia to build an industry from scratch. So really on the economics, it will just not stack up, even with the time delay. By the time we get to a watt of nuclear power, we would effectively have transitioned most of our coal and gas to solar, wind, batteries anyway. So it's really a moot point for Australia, despite some of the political argy-bargy that's gone on that area.
3: Looking to Europe as an example, she says Australia's climate isn't conducive either.
7: We are a land of drought, and it's very clear that those drying conditions that have been increasing in the last 20 or 30 years due to climate change is only going to worsen into the future. We need to be very careful with our water resources.

0: gases, particularly for drinking water and obviously for agriculture. So cooling large energy sources is not very realistic for Australia, particularly in the southeast, in the longer term. So solar, wind, they don't require that cooling from water sources. They're the cheapest form of power. So any argument against it tends to be very ideological.
1: And while extreme heat does affect wind and solar generation, the Climate Council argues both cope better than coal-fired power as conditions grow more extreme.
2: Tanya Dendrinos reporting there. Coming back home, a growing demand for camel meat to manage the skin allergies of pets is also helping protect the landscape. Feral camels are a problem for pastoralists in WA's northern goldfields, destroying cattle water points and other infrastructure and also trampling precious vegetation. But now a growing market for the pet meat as a novel protein is helping ease some of those pressures, as Olivia Thorne explains.
3: It's no easy task for Tim Carmody to manage feral camel populations on his 1 million-acre station, Prenti Downs, on the edge of the Gibson Desert. He estimates he spends between $20,000 to $30,000 a year to manage camel numbers, which fluctuate depending on water availability in the interior.
4: They can eat 80% of the vegetation out here, and at times we have, or can have, several thousand.
3: Tim Carmody has teamed up with an Albany-based pet food business to kill and process the camels on his station for use as pet food. Ethan Sylvester of Paul's Pet Food says his production has increased by 20% each year since 2022 to now culling up to 250 camels per year.
5: So kangaroo is still top of the list, and pretty much camel has just about overtaken beef. So yeah, it's definitely growing more and more.
3: Why are people choosing camel for their pets?
5: It's organic. It has no farm contact, in a sense, of fertilisers and chemicals and drenches and treatments and stuff like that. They are as clean as they are when they're coming in off the desert. And to survive in, you know, 40, 50 degree heat, sun all day, I've never shot a camel with arthritis or cancer on it or anything like that. And all our other domesticated livestock that, you know, every pretty much other animal is susceptible to getting cancer or melanomas and stuff like that, where the camel doesn't. And as well as it's lean, and we're noticing too, there's just no allergies we're finding with it. As long as people are slowly introducing it to their dogs and not just giving them a gutful straight away, they seem to be doing really, really well. I do think it's a really good allergen, low allergen product. And just seems to be just really taken off. Everyone that seems to be on it and using it and feeding correctly is sticking with it, staying on it.
3: Veterinarian Dr. Shay Rogers refers patients with skin allergies to eat camel meat as part of a novel diet, a meat or protein source that has never been eaten by that dog before, as a diagnostic tool to pinpoint what a dog's immune system is reacting to.
6: One of the things we see a lot of is itchy dogs or dogs with skin issues. And as part of, instead of us just recommending drugs, what we like to do is try and work out the source of the inflammation or the itch, so to speak. We'll often recommend camel because a lot of patients haven't had camel before, and they stay on that diet, and then once they've finished that diet for, you know, 6 weeks, then we can reintroduce one other thing back into their diet at a time, just so we can work out what flares their skin up. And some are actually choosing just to stay on the camel because it's accessible to them.
2: That was vet Dr. Shay Rogers ending that report from Olivia Thorne. Time now to get the latest in sport with Fraser Fife. Hello to you.
7: Hi, Sarah. Well, FIFA President Gianni Infantino has called senior leaders of football's world governing body to an executive meeting in Morocco. The BBC's Greg McKenzie has more.
8: Gianni Infantino is facing one of the most difficult moments in his leadership of FIFA after senior figures within the organisation publicly turned against his now abandoned investment plan. The former Arsenal manager Arsene Wenger, who's FIFA's chief of football development, said scrapping the plan was absolutely necessary, while the Secretary General Matthias Grafström, who's expected to be at the meeting, has described the past week as difficult to comprehend and accept.
7: Meanwhile, Brisbane Roar have made A-League history, announcing the youngest ever manager to lead the women's side moving forward. At just 27 years of age, Jonathan Clemente has been named the new Roar coach ahead of the ALW season. He arrives at Brisbane on a 2-year deal, coming from Melbourne Victory, where he was an assistant under Jeff Hopkins with the ALW side. Carlton's Darcy Vesio says continuing doubleheaders involving the men's and women's team is a natural progression for advancing the AFLW competition. Sunday's game against St Kilda at Docklands Stadium will mark the AFLW season opener. It's also one of 5 men's and women's matches being held at the same venue this year. Vesio says it makes sense for the AFLW to fall more in line with the men's competition.
9: It's kind of the only way forward, it feels like. We've tried to play over summer and it's just a bit too hot, so hopefully we don't push that way once we extend the season. So I feel like the only way is pushing back towards the men's season. So I think it makes sense from like a club unity piece.
7: Adelaide ruckman Riley O'Brien may be called up for Saturday night's home AFL clash with Richmond. Coach Matthew Nix is facing several dilemmas in selecting his side, with fitness concerns over players including James Peatling, Sam Berry and Rory Laird. Lachlan McAndrew has been a revelation in the ruck for the Crows this season. However, Nix says it may be smart to give him a week off and record the SANFL form of O'Brien.
10: We've had our ruckman who's played all year and been a warrior, absolutely battled. Rob's been right there, ready to go every week. There's a chance we may need to. There's a chance we might make that decision.
7: Shifting to the NRL, and the Dolphins captains say they won't be taking the beleaguered Broncos lightly in Saturday evening's derby at Lang Park. The Redcliffe-based side are 5th on the ladder and on the cusp of a maiden finals berth. Brisbane is languishing near the bottom, and Tom Gilbert says the current champions still demand respect.
11: They have been for so long one of the best teams in the competition, and you know, regardless where their season is at the moment, they're still the reigning premiers. And they've got some real threats across the board that do worry us and make us want to prepare really well. So that's why it was important to get our prep right, out of respect for the Broncos, to make sure we're on our game this weekend.
7: And finally, Australian tennis player Talia Gibson has upset 18th seed Maya Hlinska in straight sets in the second round of the Montreal Masters. The world number 74 won 6 of her 10 break points in the 7-5, 6-1 victory. Gibson will take on 16th seed Ekaterina Alexandrova in the next round. Meanwhile, in the men's draw, Alexei Popyrin has come from a set down to beat Roman Burruchaga. Sarah?
2: Fraser Fife, thank you. Taking a look at the forecast for tomorrow, Thursday, the 6th of August. Partly cloudy in Brisbane tomorrow, a top of 24 degrees. Sunny in Sydney tomorrow, a top of 18. It'll get down to -2, then a top of 14 in Canberra. Morning frost and fog about tomorrow. Partly cloudy in Melbourne with a top of 15 degrees. Partly cloudy in Hobart tomorrow as well, a top of 15 degrees. In Adelaide, a top of 17 and the chance of a shower. Possible shower also for Perth tomorrow, a top of 20 degrees. And tomorrow, a sunny day in Darwin, a top of 32. That's it from me, Sarah Dingle. Scott Wales will take you through the evening.
12: ABC News with Satyam Weinstein. Migration experts are warning that the federal government's plan to reduce the number of temporary migrants coming into Australia could be thrown out by the High Court or have unintended consequences if it's badly designed. Political reporter Adam Langenberg has more.
13: The plan was said to be announced by Home Affairs Minister Tony Burke at the National Press Club on Thursday, but it's been postponed, with sources saying some details are yet to be agreed to by Cabinet. The changes are expected to include restrictions on asylum seeker work and appeal rights and on the family visa application process. Former senior immigration official Abul Rizvi has warned that changes to the family reunification process could be subject to legal appeal, while the Australian Chamber of Commerce and Industry has cautioned against moves that make Australia a less attractive destination for skilled migrants.
12: Authorities say a further 33 suspected cases of H5 bird flu have been detected in Victoria's southwest. Samples from 30 greater crested terns, a gull and 2 other birds have been sent for further testing. There have been now 102 confirmed cases of bird flu in Australia. James Todd from the Biodiversity Division of Victoria's Environment Department says it's important people report sick or dead birds.
14: Once H5 starts spreading in wildlife, it can't be contained, can't be eradicated. There's no treatment for it. And we also know that it has led to mass mortality events. So.

0: Australian Research Council Future Fellow in Transport Equity with Inclusive Futures at Griffith University.
1: I use an electric wheelchair, so I have to carry batteries on with me. But my carry-on is 60 centimetres because they're 55 centimetre batteries. Under the new rules, I wouldn't be able to bring my bag on. So what does that mean for me and others?
0: She wants to know whether there's been any consultation with the disability and chronic illness communities.
1: I think the question needs to go back to Genster. How are they going to guarantee that this is not going to create inequality for people who need to travel? And how are they going to manage it? The staff, the crew, how are they going to manage it?
0: Jetstar has said the change follows extensive research and feedback from customers and crew who said having bags weighed at the gate and struggling to find room in overhead lockers were among the more stressful parts of the airport experience.
2: Tanya Dendrinos. A piece of a SpaceX rocket the size of a bus is on a collision course with the moon. Astronomers realised earlier this year the debris was on that trajectory, with Elon Musk's SpaceX company no longer able to control it. Alexandra Humphreys filed this report.
3: 3, 2, 1, ignition. And
4: when SpaceX's Falcon 9 launched towards the moon in January last year, the second stage of the rocket was left floating in space. Until now.
5: What has happened is essentially a mixture of solar activity and gravity forces have put it on a path towards the moon.
4: Juliana Sheeman is the SpaceX director of NASA Science and Dragon programs. She says the company is now working on ways to prevent similar incidents.
5: One of the things that we're working in partnership with NASA and the other appropriate agencies is what is the best future disposal path for high energy missions that are in a, you know, the Sun, Earth, Moon system.
4: The 4-ton piece of rocket the size of a school bus has been hurtling towards the moon at more than 8,000 kilometres per hour.
6: It's rather careless of SpaceX to let their rocket crash into the moon.
4: Tamara Davis is a professor of astrophysics at the University of Queensland.
6: As we launch more and more stuff towards the moon, the likelihood that your launcher is going to be on a trajectory that's going to collide with the moon will increase. This is something that we really can't make a habit of if we intend to keep launching stuff to land on the moon.
4: This afternoon's impact on the moon wasn't expected to be visible in Australia. But another unusual phenomenon has night sky watchers talking in Tasmania.
7: I could see them as clear as, and there can be up to 6, with very bright lights that sort of disappear and reappear, and they move at 90-degree angles.
4: Wayne Johnston is the mayor of the regional Tasmanian Council of Meander Valley in the state's north. For over a month, he's been seeing unusual lights darting across the night sky.
7: There's just nobody can tell us what they are.
4: Paris Butfield-Addison is the co-founder of the West Coast Space Centre, and he may have the answer. And it's not a UFO.
8: That it's probably sunlight glinting off Starlink satellites. The newer Starlink satellites, particularly the very new models of them, very much catch the sun and then they flare out in the direction of the sun. And because this is kind of shortly after sunset and before sunrise, this very much matches what people keep describing.
4: As the SpaceX company reveals its revenue and spending have risen significantly over the past year, the impacts of space exploration are being felt near and far.
2: Alexandra Humphreys, thanks for being with me for PM. I'm Samantha Donovan. We'll be back at the same time tomorrow. Good night.
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10: Hello, Scott Wales with you for ABC News Radio. Very good to have your company at 6.30 Australian Eastern Standard Time, 6 o'clock in the centre. It is 4.30 in the west. Coming up, dire warnings of the threat that H5N1 bird flu represents not just to birds but also other species. And consumer groups are looking to force the major telcos to adopt domestic roaming. That's where customers are allowed to use their phones on another network when theirs isn't available. That story still to come, but we begin with the bird flu crisis. A federal government list of the wildlife threatened by the H5N1 bird flu on wildlife reads like a list of doom. That's according to wildlife lobby group, the Invasive Species Council. The lists identify five bird species that could become extinct if the virus gets into the population, and many others that could be badly affected. Jack Goff is from the Invasive Species Council and says more money is needed to protect Australia's wildlife from the spread of the virus.
11: So last night at about 7 p.m, this list that we've been calling for months finally dropped from the national government, and it is a devastating list, I must say. It's looked at all of Australia's mammals and all of Australia's birds and categorised them in terms of risk level for bird flu if it gets in. The results are shocking. I mean, this is a list of doom. I mean, five bird species facing extreme risk, and that's categorised as basically if bird flu gets into these populations, extinction is what we can expect. And there are some island bird species like Crispus Island frigate bird and albatrosses and petrels that are found in very specific island locations. But then you've got another 279 species and subspecies at high risk and 102 at very high risk. And basically, of that list of species and subspecies, almost one in five mammal and bird species in Australia are categorised as high risk or above. But the thing that shocked me going through this list is it means all of Australia's cormorants, shags, frigate birds, gannets, boobies, grebes, ibises, spoonbills, sea lions, fur seals, true seals, gulls, noddies, the pelican, cassowary, plains wanderer, all bar one penguin species, all of these, 100%, of them are in that high risk or above.
10: That's Jack Goff from the Invasive Species Council. Professor Rona McIntyre from the University of New South Wales Biosecurity Program says H5N1 has spread globally among hundreds of bird species, so it will likely spread rapidly in Australia.
12: Now we've seen like about 500 different species of birds in a whole lot of different orders that have never before known to carry avian flu. And we know that by looking at what's happening on Heard Island and McDonald Island, that, you know, on Heard Island we've seen die-offs of sea lions and penguins and quite a lot of impact of this virus. What we do know is that birds have a particular kind of receptor in their upper respiratory tract, and humans have a different kind of receptor in the upper respiratory tract. And mammals are a mixture. Some mammals have the bird-type receptors and the human-type receptors, like pigs. But some mammals don't, so it really depends. And really there's been no studies to look at our unique Australian marsupials and monotremes to see whether what sort of receptors they have and are they susceptible. But the Tasmanian devil certainly scavengers on birds, so that would be it would be at risk. And I believe kangaroos and wallabies are also known to scavenge on birds sometimes. So we have these unique species of wildlife that don't exist anywhere else in the world. It's unknown.
10: Professor Rona McIntyre there. Environment Minister Murray Watt says the government is concerned the virus could spread quickly, particularly once bird species start mating and nesting in spring.
13: I have to be honest and say that it is likely we will see this spread inland. And as you said, the amount of water that we've got inland in some parts of the country does raise that risk. Also, of course, a lot of our migratory birds that come in from overseas tend to come in spring. It's often the breeding season for many birds as well, and they are additional risk factors too. So this is likely to be a very serious event, both in terms of birds, but also, of course, we know that it can spread to mammals as well, and that is likely to have impacts around Australia as well.
14: New Zealand, as far as their approach to bird flu, have started vaccinating a lot of their native species more widely. I'd imagine that's more your remit as Environment Minister. Should we be looking harder at vaccines rather than the work that's already been done in the background?
13: So we have been undertaking some trials when it comes to vaccinating particularly threatened species. There are a couple of challenges, though, in terms of vaccinating native birds. First of all, it requires two doses of vaccines, and it's hard enough to catch these birds once, let alone twice, to give them their booster. So realistically, it's not possible to vaccinate native birds. However, what we are looking at and what trials are underway around is potentially vaccinating some of our threatened species that are in captivity. One of the things that we have done, Warwick, over the last couple of years is invest about $47 million in building up the populations of our most threatened species around Australia. Some of that's by removing feral cats, feral

0: small pigs, but also we've been funding a lot of work in captive breeding. So in whether it be in zoos or other facilities, building up the populations of some of our more threatened birds. And that's where we could potentially be looking at vaccination in that sort of captive environment.
1: That's the Environment Minister Murray Watt speaking to Warwick Long on the Country Hour. Australia's competition regulator will look at whether it should mandate domestic roaming as part of a broader inquiry into access to mobile services in regional areas. Consumer groups and regional advocates want to force the major telcos to adopt domestic roaming, which allows customers to use their phones on another network if theirs isn't available. A few years ago, the Regional Telecommunications Review asked the Federal Minister to direct the Australian Competition and Consumer Commissioner to look into it, but that didn't happen. Now the ACCC has decided to launch an inquiry itself. Commissioner Anna Brahey says the process will take 12 months and they will hold forums across the country.
2: We will be looking at access to wholesale mobile services like domestic roaming, for example, and how the current market arrangements are working and if their policy and regulatory settings are right. What we know is that there's been a lot of technological development, including in the satellite space, and the emergence of a direct-to-device services that will complement the mobile network coverage. And we want to make sure that the market settings and market design is right so that it meets the long-term interests of customers.
3: Why now?
2: We have seen that there's a lot of change in the market, that the emergence of the satellite services provides the opportunity for direct-to-device services to mobile phones. There's also a lot of calls for domestic roaming. We have heard those. What we want to do is work through in a really carefully and consultative way so that we understand all the issues, we understand the needs, and that we make decisions and regulatory settings that will serve customers well into the future.
3: Consumer advocates say that you already have all the evidence you need to make this a reality, and it is something that has been called for a long time, including as part of the Regional Telecommunications Review a few years ago. Why do we need another 12-month inquiry? I know you say you want to make sure that you get the market settings right, but could you understand that people in regional communities feel like they've just constantly been told to wait another inquiry, another inquiry, another inquiry?
2: This is a really important inquiry because we'll work through the issues, we'll work through the consultation, but it does give us an opportunity, if we so decide at the end, to declare roaming. We have no preconceived views going into this. What is really important is that we have regard to the rapid changes in technology in the market, and that we consider what customers' needs are and what the right incentives are and market design issues so that we set the market up so that in the long term, customers have mobile coverage in the way that they need it and where they need it.
3: Looking at the last inquiry that the ACCC did in this space, there might be others I haven't seen, but the 2023 Regional Mobile Infrastructure Inquiry, I know it was looking at findings and not necessarily directives and recommendations, but it made a number of, you know, findings around co-location and sharing that were largely ignored by government. How are you going to make sure that what comes out of this is tangible and has real impact?
2: The ACCC has powers in relation to access for mobile services. So at the end of this inquiry, should we deem that roaming was appropriate, we would have the ability to make a roaming declaration ourselves, but we would only do that if it was in the long-term interest of customers. So we have regulatory powers. This inquiry is a process to figure out what the right regulatory settings would be. And we certainly have the ability to declare access arrangements if we deem that appropriate.
3: There is some concern by regional advocates that some services are already quite congested, particularly in areas where there's only one provider available. They're saying that any recommendations need to include investment to ensure capacity. Is that a key consideration?
2: If we were to declare a service for this inquiry, it may mean that a mobile provider would have to give other providers access to services using its infrastructure. And if we did that, it would be on terms that we regulate, so price and non-price terms regulated by the ACCC for access by one mobile network to another mobile network.
1: That's the ACCC Commissioner Anna Brakey speaking with Lauren Pezet. You can read more on that story, including reactions from advocates, at abc.net.au/news. Jetstar will charge passengers a fee to store carry-on luggage in the overhead lockers as of February next year. The budget airline claims the move will help keep airfare costs low, but many passengers today have expressed anger at the move. Will Murray reports.
4: From February 2nd, you can still travel on a Jetstar flight without having to pay extra for your carry-on baggage, but it will have to come in a very small bag that will fit under the seat in front of you, something like a laptop bag, a handbag, or a small backpack. Jetstar says it's not so concerned from February 2nd about the weight of those bags, it's all about the dimensions. Now, if you still have a bigger bag and you want to use the overhead lockers, you can do so, but you're going to have to pay extra for what's called priority carry-on. This will give you 10 kilos across two bags and allows you to board a little bit earlier than those not paying for their bags.
5: It's all about keeping the fares low, eh, for people that travel all the time. So if that keeps the fare low and people don't have luggage and they get it cheaper, then that's cool.
6: I'm not very happy about that, you know. It's... might be choosing another airline in future.
7: And the domestic already cost is big high, so we are not happy to pay for that.
8: I think it's ridiculous. You have enough trouble with the airline service as it is.
4: Now, we checked this morning, for example, for a flight from Brisbane to Melbourne from February 2nd. The extra baggage is going to cost about $35 each way, but the cost will vary depending on the length of the flight. It can be as little as $25 or as much as $52 for an international flight.
9: Our new carry-on baggage model provides more choice to customers while helping to keep Jetstar's fares low. You only pay for what you need.
4: It will be interesting to see whether customers do indeed shop around, but we know we're limited with options here in Australia.
1: Will Murray with that report.

Headlines on the quarter hour, and a stray piece of a SpaceX rocket is now believed to have crashed into the moon, travelling at around 8,000 kilometres an hour. The crash is yet to be confirmed by telescopes monitoring the event. Scientists will be comparing before and after pictures of the lunar surface to spot any new scars. Turning raw detections into confirmed, cleaned-up images typically takes hours and sometimes days as scientists check the data for accuracy.

0: Russian missile attacks on Kyiv and surrounding regions have killed at least 14 people and injured 27 others. The strikes that came early this morning, local time, came after at least 27 people were killed in separate attacks in both Ukraine and Russia early this week, with the five-year-long conflict showing no signs of slowing down. The BBC's Dan Johnson reports from Kyiv.
1: Very little warning last night. The sirens went off shortly after midnight, but it was only a minute or two later that the first explosions started, and that tells us that these were ballistic missiles, potentially hypersonic, very fast-moving missiles that were fired from Russia directly at Ukraine's capital or on the edge of. So we heard those explosions last night. People didn't have much time to get to shelter. One of the staff here was saying that they had to shelter in their hallway or their stairway at home because there wasn't time to get to proper protective cover. There were lots of explosions around the city, and then the sight of some fires burning on the edge of Kyiv. And we know some warehouses were hit. The death toll currently stands at 14, maybe 15, and the potential is that will rise further because we know the search and rescue teams are still at work going through the rubble. Whether this was a deliberate targeted response to the attacks that Ukraine has been carrying out on the Russian online retailers' warehouses, we'll have to wait and see. Perhaps a coincidence, perhaps not. Ukraine had been having huge success in hitting and disrupting the supply network of that online retailer, but last night it was Ukrainians who felt the force of Russian missiles, 28 ballistic missiles fired, and we don't believe any were intercepted. President Zelensky's repeatedly warned that Ukraine is running out of the Patriot interceptors that are needed to successfully defend against those missile attacks. It's not clear if they were able to fire any last night. They certainly weren't able to bring down any of the incoming missiles, so they were able to get through and inflict damage. It was one of the deadliest nights that Kyiv has seen in recent weeks.
2: It does feel that both sides are really ramping up their attacks.
1: Yes, absolutely. Yeah, Ukraine has been carrying out more attacks with long-range drones deeper into Russian territory, hitting oil facilities as well as the retail supply networks. So Russia has been feeling the impact of this conflict. Ordinary Russians have been feeling that impact. Perhaps last night the Russians decided to show Ukrainians that they too could still be under threat, that they could still get missiles through to the heart of the Ukrainian capital. So there is the drone war that is playing out in the east of Ukraine, but also in terms of these long-range attacks. But still, the traditional threat of ballistic missiles still poses a real danger to ordinary Ukrainians right across the country, but particularly last night around Kyiv and the surrounding area of the capital. The search and rescue teams are still at work this morning going through the rubble. They're still assessing exactly how much damage there was. Ukrainian officials have accused Russia of again targeting civilian infrastructure.
0: The BBC's Dan Johnson in Kyiv, and he was speaking to Martin Croxall. So that's the situation in Kyiv tonight. Of course, it's earlier in the day on Wednesday there. But we're going to talk now about another attack that has really put the spotlight on the use of drones in this war. Ukraine's President Volodymyr Zelensky has shared a video on social media which showed a Russian drone appearing to target a street vendor in the Kherson region of Ukraine. The BBC's Paul Adams, who's in Kyiv, explained what happened.
3: This is one of the most graphic examples that we've seen so far of what Ukrainians call Russia's human safari. Now, that's when civilians, not soldiers, but civilians, are hunted down and attacked by drones being piloted from nearby Russian positions. And it really is pretty disturbing. You see a man called Yuri. He's a vegetable seller in Kherson. He's setting up his stall when a drone arrives and starts pursuing him. It literally chases him around his van. He tries to get away. The drone won't let him go, and eventually it drops onto him and explodes. Now, amazingly, he survived with shrapnel wounds and concussion. His car is damaged as well, so he's pretty lucky to escape with his life.
4: And it sounds like these drones are so sophisticated if they can literally chase someone on a residential street.
3: Actually, in a funny kind of way, they're not that sophisticated because anyone who's ever flown a recreational drone will know that you can pilot the thing. It's got a little camera, you can see where it's going, and that's essentially what happens. Someone sitting across the river from Kherson in Russian positions is flying this thing. He's seeing where he's going. The drone has a small explosive device attached to the bottom of it, and he can release that at any point. And I should say that this is by far, you know, not the first time we have seen this tactic, particularly in Kherson. Ever since the Russians were forced to withdraw from the city at the end of 2022, the people of that city have faced this threat throughout the subsequent years. And in fact, last year, the UN documented the tactic, saying that Russian forces, quote, recurrently killed and injured civilians using drones. President Zelensky, not surprisingly, has chosen to highlight this particular video. And he says that the world needs to see that, in his words, Russian soldiers enjoy killing and tormenting people.
4: How much of an impact have drones had on this war?
3: An absolutely colossal impact. Everything from these small first-person drones, as they're called, with crude explosives attached to them, to the kind of long-range drones that Ukraine is using now every day to attack targets inside Russia. And, of course, Russia is also using drones. But these are much bigger. The Russians used the Shahed drones, which were originally supplied by Iran. Some of them now are jet-powered. They can travel for hundreds of kilometres. The Ukrainians have developed their own whole network of drones, which are also capable of travelling great distances and delivering very, very sizable explosive charges. Listeners may recall that just yesterday there was footage of a Ukrainian drone obviously having been intercepted and falling down on a beach on the eastern Black Sea, where Russian holidaymakers were enjoying a day by the beach, and seven people were killed there. So drones feature in almost every aspect of war now, from the front lines to deep inside each country, and they have utterly transformed the appearance and the feel of this war.
0: The BBC's Paul Adams in Kyiv. The High Court has today thrown out a reduced sentence to a 17-year-old jailed over the murder of Brisbane woman Emma Lovell. The mother of two died after she and her husband Lee were stabbed in a robbery at their home on Boxing Day in 2022. High Court reporter Jay Toomey was there for the court's decision today.
5: It's really hard to forget the devastating and brutal murder of Emma Lovell. She was stabbed on the front lawn of her home when she and her husband were attacked by burglars on Boxing Day in 2022. The killer, he pleaded guilty to four charges, including murder, and was originally sentenced to 14 years in prison. The original judge, the sentencing judge at the time, Justice Tom Sullivan, described the offending as particularly heinous. But lawyers for the boy applied to the Court of Appeal for that sentence to be reduced. Laws at the time in Queensland allowed child offenders to serve 70% of their sentence or less if they were found to have special circumstances applying to them. And the Court of Appeal found that that did apply in this case. The boy was a child, he had pleaded guilty, and had come from disadvantaged circumstances, and they reduced that sentence to around 8.5 years, or to 60% or so. But today the High Court has overturned that revised sentence, and they've thrown that out, finding that the Court of Appeal should not have intervened and should have displayed some sort of judicial restraint. So that revised sentence by the Court of Appeal of around 8.5 years or so will be thrown out, and presumably the 14-year sentence of the original judge will be reinstated. And of course, this is likely to spark political discussions in Queensland, where youth justice and youth crime have long been a focus of politics in the state. But it doesn't change much for the family of Emma Lovell, who have been without their wife and their mother for 4 years nearly. We spoke to Lee Lovell, the husband of Emma Lovell, who was, of course, involved in the attack on Boxing Day in 2022, spoke to reporters in Brisbane today.
6: You know, I don't believe that 14 years was ever enough to start with, but I suppose I had to accept that. So to now get, you know, at least the 70% reinstalled is some validation that, you know, Emma's life did matter. So, yeah, I still never understand why it's like a, you know, it's a given thing to get 70% and not you have to, like, earn that, if that makes sense, you know. So, but I suppose, like, now I just have to sort of make peace with that decision and sort of try and move on a bit, really. So, yeah.
5: Lee Lovell was in Canberra during hearings earlier in the year facing the High Court and said that this case was important for justice for Emma.
0: Jay Toomey with that report. The news is not too far away, but ahead of that, let's have a look at the sport. It is hello to Fraser Fife.
7: Hi, Scott. Well, we start with the NRL, and Canberra Raiders back rower Zach Hosking says there is benefit to playing sides that are still vying for a finals berth as they look to secure their own spot in the finals. The Raiders will take on the sixth-place Newcastle Knights on Sunday at Canberra Stadium. Also ahead are games against the fourth-place Sharks and the ninth-place North Queensland Cowboys. Hosking has described those games as four-point matches.
8: There's a lot of teams from basically 12 to maybe the sixth or fifth place on the ladder that are really fighting against each other to make it into the top eight. And yeah, like you said, we versed a few of those sides too. So it's sort of like 4-point games when you actually win them. So yeah, they're definitely ones we need to win.
7: Carlton co-vice captain Sam Walsh says the AFL team is taking a measured approach in their push towards securing a spot in their final series. The Blues have enjoyed a revival under interim coach Josh Fraser, winning 9 of their past 11 games, including last week's 76-point victory over Brisbane. Carlton's next challenge will be facing fellow wildcard contender St Kilda at Docklands on Sunday night. Walsh says that with 3 games remaining, the season is far from over.
9: If someone had said when we were 1-8 that you'd be in contention, I probably wouldn't have believed them. So it's great to be in the hunt. But we know how quickly that can turn too. So I think we've learned more than most. If you look ahead too far, you'll run into a bit of trouble.
7: Meanwhile, Geelong coach Chris Scott says that he has no issue with the AFL's directive on resting players before the wildcard weekend.

0: AFL football boss Greg Swan wrote to clubs to warn of sanctions if they decide to make mass changes ahead of the season's closing home and away round later this month. Melbourne coach Stephen King says he would decide what's best for his team, while Western Bulldogs coach Luke Beveridge says the AFL would effectively be questioning his club's medical department. However, Chris Scott says the AFL would be concerned about the integrity of the competition.
1: What they're saying is we want you to play each game on its merits, but part of playing each game on its merits, as we always do, is considering what it means for you into the future. Don't think they like the look of mass resting.
0: Australian golfer Cameron Smith says he is open to returning to the PGA Tour if LIV Golf does not survive. The future of the LIV Tour is uncertain after Saudi Arabia's public investment fund said it would not continue financial support for the breakaway league beyond the current season. Smith says the LIV team is working hard behind the scenes to get them playing next year, and he hopes to learn more at an upcoming players' meeting.
2: I mean, if it was the only option, I think, you know, that's where everyone would want to be, for sure. 100%, you know, it'd go back to, like, old times.
0: Melbourne United has signed American point guard Cole Anthony ahead of the upcoming National Basketball League season. The 26-year-old former first-round draft pick played 367 games over six seasons in the NBA with the Orlando Magic and Milwaukee Bucks. He'll reunite with Australia's Joe Ingles, who he played with at Orlando. Ingles says it's a massive coup for Melbourne to sign a player who he saw do some pretty unreal things at the highest level in the NBA.
3: He can score the ball with the best of them. Super athletic, getting downhill. I think over the course of the season I was there, he learned more and more how to be a point guard and get himself going, but get the guys around him going as well.
0: Swiss cyclist Marlen Rousseau has taken the yellow jersey for the first time in her career at the Women's Tour de France. The 34-year-old has won the fourth stage's 21-kilometre time trial by 4 seconds to establish a 14-second overall lead. Emmy Vollering sits in second overall after finishing the stage in third. An overnight leader, Norway's Sigrid Haugset, finished 3 minutes behind Rousseau and is now in fourth overall. Well, the West Indies men's cricket team leads Pakistan by 60 runs with 4 wickets remaining in its second innings at stumps on day 3 of the second test in Trinidad and Tobago. Abdullah Shafiq reached 160 not out for Pakistan, who posted 387, a 43-run first innings lead. Shadid Khan has taken 4 wickets for Pakistan, with the home side heading into day 4 at 6 for 103. Meanwhile, domestically, Australian cricketer Michael Nisa is expected to be sidelined for several weeks after he sustained a calf muscle strain. The 36-year-old paceman had been training with the Australian squad in Brisbane as a standby option ahead of this month's home test series against Bangladesh. Scott.
4: Fraser, thank you very much. Fraser with the news in sport. Let's have a look at the weather before I take you to 5 minutes of news here on News Radio. Brisbane, the outlook for tomorrow, for Thursday, the 6th of August, 24 degrees and a partly cloudy day tomorrow. In Sydney, 18 degrees and sunny, 14 for you in Canberra tomorrow after some morning frost, I should say. It will get down to -2 overnight in the national capital. In Melbourne, 15 degrees and partly cloudy. The same in Hobart, 15 and partly cloudy. 17 some possible showers for Adelaide. 20 and a possible shower in Perth. 32 degrees and sunny in Darwin. It's news time.

0: ABC News with Satyam Weinstein. The Coalition says it won't be supporting Labor's bill to restrict gambling advertising in its current form, saying they want to see significant amendments. With more, here's political reporter Courtney Withers.
1: Following 2 days of explosive inquiry hearings into the bill this week, the opposition has confirmed exactly where it stands. Shadow Communications Minister Sarah Henderson has released a statement confirming the Coalition will not support the legislation in its current form and is working to finalise what she's calling crucial amendments. The Coalition is expected to push for stricter regulations of gambling inducements and a further tightening of advertising rules. The government needs the support of the Greens or the Coalition to get the bill through the Senate. The Communications Minister Annika Wells has been contacted for comment.
0: Russia has attacked Ukraine with ballistic missiles and drones, killing at least 17 people in one of the deadliest attacks so far this year on the capital, Kyiv.

0: Ukrainian President Volodymyr Zelensky says at least 44 people have been wounded after residential buildings, a railway station and warehouses were hit. Ukraine did not report intercepting any of the missiles in the attack. US President Donald Trump says a deal on the Strait of Hormuz could come within the next 2 days, while Iran and Oman inch towards an agreement to reopen the critical waterway. Tuiyong Fitzpatrick has more.
1: Mr. Trump says negotiations with Iran are progressing well.
2: We're moving along very nice. We'll find out. We'll know in 48 hours.
1: But he's warned that the country would face severe consequences and get hit very hard if negotiations failed. Qatar said earlier that mediators are making progress in efforts to end the US-Iran war, driving oil prices lower, although Tehran has denied Mr. Trump's assertion that talks are already underway. The Trump administration has previously ruled out any deal that would give Iran control over the Strait of Hormuz. Iran has long demanded control over the strait, which it says it should share with Oman on the opposite shore.
0: A stray piece of a SpaceX rocket is now believed to have crashed into the moon, travelling at 8,000 kilometres per hour. The crash is yet to be confirmed by telescopes monitoring the event. Scientists will be comparing before and after pictures of the lunar surface to spot any new scars. Turning raw detections into confirmed, cleaned-up images typically takes hours and sometimes days as scientists check the data for accuracy. The Commonwealth Director of Public Prosecutions is set to take over the prosecution of federal MP Luke Gosling, who's facing assault charges. Mr. Gosling was charged with two counts of assaulting NT Administrator David Connolly last week, allegations he strongly denies. The NT Director of Public Prosecutions says it received a brief from NT Police in relation to the matter and immediately determined it should not be involved to avoid any perceived conflict of interest. Police say there have been no survivors of a head-on collision in the Northern Territory Stuart Highway, with at least four people dead. Tilda Collings reports.
3: At 10 to 1 this afternoon, police received reports of a two-vehicle collision on the Stuart Highway near Lake Bennett. When emergency services arrived at the scene, both vehicles were engulfed in flames. Police say there are no survivors and at least four people have died, as investigators work to determine if there were any others in the cars. One vehicle is believed to be a goods van containing one person and the other a dual cab ute containing the other three. Due to the extent of the damages, police say the victims have not been formally identified. Detours are in place for the Stuart Highway.
0: FIFA President Gianni Infantino has called senior leaders of football's world governing body to an executive meeting in Morocco. The BBC's Greg McKenzie with the story.
4: Gianni Infantino is facing one of the most difficult moments in his leadership of FIFA after senior figures within the organisation publicly turned against his now abandoned investment plan. The former Arsenal manager Arsene Wenger, who's FIFA's chief of football development, said scrapping the plan was absolutely necessary, while the Secretary General Matthias Grafström, who's expected to be at the meeting, has described the past week as difficult to comprehend and accept.
0: And SA Health says another staff member is under investigation for the potential inappropriate access of AFL great Tony Modra's private patient records. He suffered a serious injury in a truck crash in June and was in hospital for days as he underwent surgery. SA Health says a total of 9 workers are now involved in the investigation. You're now up to date with the very latest from ABC News.
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6: In the next half hour, we'll get the latest from today's hearings of the Royal Commission into Anti-Semitism and Social Cohesion. We'll hear from our reporter Gavin Coote shortly. And concern over the number of court-issued suppression orders that have been issued or are issued in the state of Victoria.

But we begin with federal politics. Home Affairs Minister Tony Burke was expected to unveil sweeping migration cuts as part of a National Press Club address tomorrow. But less than 24 hours before the address was to be given, it was postponed. The measures reportedly included a crackdown on asylum seeker work and appeal.

0: Arrival rights and a move to ban visitors from applying for family visas. Cabinet sources have told the ABC the package was close to completion, but some details weren't ready and the Labor leadership team thought it better to hold off. Political reporter Adam Langenberg has the details.
1: What we've been expecting to see from the federal government was their plan to address the whole of the migration system, largely to rein in net overseas migration, which has been well

0: that are given to people whose family have already moved to Australia. So limiting their ability to stay in Australia on a bridging visa, making that application instead from overseas. We'd also expected to see limits on the backpacker visa being able to be extended beyond a year, and some asylum seeker workers and appeal rights as well. They were the guts of what we'd been expecting to see from the federal government. It had apparently got pretty contentious in a cabinet meeting on Monday. There was large agreement around most of the bulk of what had been unveiled or was set to be unveiled in these reforms, but some details, according to sources, had yet to be hammered out. So it's led to the government putting this on pause, and that's where we are at the moment.
1: And has there been any reaction today?
0: There's been a whole stack of reaction, particularly around anything that would change the family reunification visa process. So the Department of Home Affairs, former Secretary Michael Pezzullo, says it's a really good idea to close what he calls the family visa loophole, I suppose. He says that that's a really good decision with little legal risk, but that's not the opinion of Abel Rizvi, who's a former high-ranking immigration official. He says that there is indeed legal risk here. There could be a high court challenge and potentially many more unintended consequences if the government goes down this path and gets it wrong. We also heard from the Australian Chamber of Commerce and Industries, Ian McKellar. He urged the government to be cautious here. He says that changing family reunification visas in such a way that Australia stops being an attractive place for skilled migrants is a bad thing. And now, of course, we also heard from the federal government as well. Chris Bowen gave his address to the National Press Club today. He didn't delay that one. He got asked about that today. He wouldn't comment on what happened in Cabinet, but he did say he's a former immigration minister. He did say it's hard to get the balance right here, but he is confident that Tony Burke can do that. He was also asked specifically about family reunification visas and had this to say.
2: As also an MP from Western Sydney with a deeply successful multicultural community, I know that family reunion is also very important for our country. Bringing parents to Australia, for example, bringing loved ones who then go on and contribute huge amounts. Now, every program will have elements where you need to ensure compliance, of course. But the family reunion program is a very important one and a very successful one.
1: So, Adam, when will this plan actually be announced now?
0: It's a good question. This is a really important piece of work for the government. They've been attacked by the Coalition and One Nation on immigration for quite a while now, and this is their one opportunity to address that critique, but also assure lots of Australians who are concerned about the level of migration in the country. It's something that they're going to work really hard on to get right. You've only got one go at this to get the messaging right, I suppose. So it's temporarily on pause. We don't have a date as to when Tony Burke will appear before the National Press Club and unveil this policy, but the federal government says it will be sooner rather than later. So watch this space.
3: Political reporter Adam Langenberg speaking to Joe O'Brien. The woman leading the Royal Commission on Anti-Semitism and Social Cohesion has rebuked claims that pro-Palestinian groups tried to hijack the inquiry when cross-examining a witness. The commission has begun examining the role of far-right religious and other ideologically motivated extremism and how they might impact anti-Semitism in Australia. Reporter Gavin Coote is following the hearings.
4: This stems from yesterday's hearing in which lawyers were given leave to appear on behalf of the Australian Palestine Advocacy Network and the Palestine Action Group. Now, the Palestine Action Group was actually the organisers of the Sydney Opera House protest on October 9. That was 2 days after the October 7 Hamas attacks and was the real focus of the inquiry yesterday. They were given leave to appear and cross-examine David Ossip, the Jewish Board of Deputies president. And it was getting to the timeline, but also what was happening on the ground in the Middle East following that Hamas attack. Now, post that, a newspaper report emerged post their appearance in which Jewish leader Alex Rivshin said that the groups were hijacking the Royal Commission. We've since got comments as well from New South Wales Premier Chris Minns in which he said in written comments that the idea that shifting the focus from anti-Semitism in Australia to testing a witness on foreign policy advocacy by the lawyers is, quote, disappointing and doesn't reflect the purpose of these hearings. Nonetheless, Royal Commission of Virginia

0: Virginia Bell said that they very much were within the realms of the scope of the inquiry. She said, in fact, one of the barristers, as a result of this, had received a number of vile Islamophobic threats, abusive emails. And here she is rebuking suggestions that the lawyers hijacked the commission.
1: 2 points should be raised. The first is that Ms. Mather did not hijack this Royal Commission. Ms. Mather was appearing for an organisation whose interests were substantially and directly affected by the subject matter of yesterday's hearing, in that trenchant criticism was being made of the representatives of that organisation.
2: Commissioner Virginia Bell speaking there earlier today. And Gavin, separately to that issue, the Commission's heard evidence from a reformed neo-Nazi today. What was that?
0: Yeah, Joe, as has been the case with previous blocks of hearings, a lot of this evidence is rooted around lived experience of the issues. And given the Commission is trying to get to the bottom of where far-right and religious extremism is coming from, they heard evidence today from a man from Victoria appearing under the pseudonym ADC. Now, he grew up, said he was lived in a pretty pro-British household. His parents came from Britain and he went on feeling no sense of belonging, ended up finding himself in skinhead groups and eventually was formally involved in an actual neo-Nazi group for about a decade. He walked the commission through how difficult it was to actually disengage. He tried on two occasions, once in 2007 and eventually was successful in 2013. But he told the commission that he came to the realisation that the ideals of community and belonging that the neo-Nazi group was espousing was all based on an illusion.
3: They are out for themselves. It's all about self-preservation. They're just angry people with nowhere to direct their anger. And once you see that, you can see it for what it is.
2: And Gavin, what was the evidence from experts today?
0: Yeah, we've heard from a number of experts on both the far-right extremism side of things as well as Islamist extremism. Now, Julian Drugan is a leading expert on counter-terrorism and intelligence. He's with Macquarie University. And he spoke about where far-right extremism has been able to get more of a foothold within society and try to almost align itself with mainstream issues, whether it be the housing crisis, immigration. And perhaps it won't come as a surprise that COVID was really a real crucial moment where we saw this shift. But he said more specifically in this inquiry, he said that the COVID lockdowns presented an opportunity for far-right extremist groups to actually connect with demographics that they hadn't ever been able to connect with before. This was a first and really marked a crucial shift.
4: Groups like some trade union groups, some religious minorities, the wellness or alternative health communities and others. And in doing so, they were able to build up networks with demographics that they normally wouldn't have any real exposure to.
0: Now, Julian Drugan made the point that a lot of this radicalisation is still happening in real-world environments, such as rallies and protests. But, of course, the online environment is ever present. And he said the fact that there's no real sort of hierarchy in these circles, it actually becomes quite difficult to get on top of this issue. And then, of course, you've got the issue of lone actors as well. So we expect to hear a little bit more evidence about this in the coming days.
5: Gavin Cooter at the Royal Commission in Sydney. Headlines on the quarter hour. A stray piece of a SpaceX rocket is now believed to have crashed into the moon, travelling at around 8,000 kilometres an hour. The crash is yet to be confirmed by telescopes monitoring the event, and total confirmation could take a number of days. And leaders have concluded talks on Bougainville's independence as the region looks to separate from Papua New Guinea and become the world's newest country. After years of negotiations, the parties have reached agreement on how Bougainville's independence should be implemented if PNG's parliament gives its blessing.

0: on his name was lifted. The Age is reporting that Dr. Than Thuan Nguyen is accused of filming women and a child at Melbourne public pools dating back to 2024. This comes just days after the celebrity agent Ralph Carr was unmasked as the high-profile Melbourne businessman convicted of rape of a woman in 2023. And at the end of last year, Tom Silvani was finally named as the man guilty of raping a woman, his friend, twice, Silvani being the son and brother of famous AFL players and the son of a TV personality. Amidst concerns about who in Victoria gets to have their name suppressed, the state's Attorney General has agreed to review the state's Open Secrets Act in June. But with the government now in campaign mode, will that actually happen? Jason Bosland is among those calling for changes to the Act that covers the granting of suppression orders in Victoria. He's an Associate Professor of Law at the University of Melbourne and spoke earlier to Sarah Dingle.
1: Well, what we're seeing is a use of particular powers under the Open Courts Act whereby accused are obtaining suppression orders to prevent the publication of their identities on the basis that they would suffer some form of psychological harm if their identities were to be revealed. And so we've seen a spate of these cases come through. And so that's essentially what's happening. And so these orders rely upon psychiatric reports being obtained and used to support an order being made. Now, the difficulty with these types of orders is they're very, very difficult to challenge because it's very difficult to challenge the evidence of a psychiatrist. And so if a psychiatrist said that someone is at such a, you know, that publicity would cause them to incur psychological harm, it's actually quite difficult to challenge that.
2: So is that because no one else in the court is you know, a psychiatrist? You can't have...
1: Well, that's right. So if you're a media lawyer and you've been instructed to go down and challenge one of these orders, you can cross-examine the psychiatrist, but it's very, very difficult to question someone's expert judgment, particularly when the stakes can be so high. There can be, you know, threats of self-harm and those types of things. But the other issue is just the underlying facts that are relied upon by the psychiatrist. I mean, the psychiatrist will have multiple appointments and, you know, examinations of the person to make their to come to their sort of, you know, formal assessment. But it's very, very difficult to challenge the underlying facts upon which those assessments are made.
2: And so they're
1: very difficult to challenge.
2: So the ABC's Christian Silver, who's a Melbourne court reporter, has a great piece up on ABC News Online. I encourage anyone out there to have a read of it. He says there's a bunch of people currently facing court in Victoria who've secured suppressions of their names on safety grounds, including a political figure facing sex offence charges, a doctor on 6 counts of rape, a police officer accused of child sex crimes, and the list goes on. Now, Victoria may not be the suppression capital of Australia by the numbers. That was debunked earlier this year. But it does seem like special people sometimes get special treatment.
1: Oh, I completely agree. I mean, I think that there are... if you have the financial means to pay for a psychiatrist and pay for lawyers to argue for these orders, then you're at an advantage compared to someone without those means. And so certainly it creates a perception, if there's not the reality, that some people are receiving special treatment. And I think that that has a really corrosive effect on the public's confidence in the administration of justice.
2: There's, I suppose, a number of things we could say here about people's right to a fair trial, but I'm particularly interested in, even after a conviction for rape has been secured, the continuance for however many days of a suppression order. Because of the signal that sends to, first of all, the victim, but then other potential victims out there, but also the principle of community safety. If we can't say who's guilty of a criminal offence, particularly a sexual offence, what about the possibility of other people who may have also been affected by that person?
1: Well, that's right. I mean, I think that's one of the reasons why we value open justice in our system so much. It's because by exposing a light on what's happened.

0: in the courts and the things that have been found by the courts, in particular, you know, that particular people have committed sexual offences, that that encourages other people to come forward if they've got evidence for the particular case that's been tried, or they've got their own complaints and they want to you know, come forward and go to the police and report their own experiences. So I think it really highlights that that there is a real importance in open justice when it comes to convictions in criminal matters. The other thing that I would say about these orders is, and I think this is again a really corrosive effect, is that it creates this perception that, well, you know, an accused in a criminal matter should have protection because the victim may, or the complainant may not be telling the truth. And it reinforces stereotypes around victims and truth-telling. And I think that, in, particularly in sexual offence cases, and I think that's corrosive as well. And I think that's one of the reasons why we really need to examine these orders and whether or not they meet community expectations.
1: Now, the State Attorney General, Sonia Kilkenny, committed to reviewing the Open Courts Act a couple of months ago. Of course, Victoria is now in election mode. There's the state poll at the end of November. Elections tend to toss a lot of things out of the window. Do you think such a review will actually happen?
0: Look, I think it would be very unlikely to happen prior to the November election. I just can't see that the legislation could be changed before then. Look, I might be wrong on that. So I think it's really important that we get a pre-election commitment from both sides of politics going into this election, that they are committed to reforming this area of law. And I have to point out, it's not just these orders that we're talking about. There are a whole raft of issues that are problematic when it comes to the operation of the Open Courts Act. And that's one of the reasons why I'm hosting the event on Monday. It's to go through systematically what the issues are and how they need to be addressed, bringing everyone together to discuss the issues in a collaborative and constructive way. So it is a real shame that the Attorney General hasn't responded to my invitation, and it's a real shame that no member of the judiciary is going to be there as well.
2: Jason Bosland, an Associate Professor of Law at the University of Melbourne, speaking to Sarah Dingle.
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2: Let's go back to Fraser Fife for another look at the sport.
10: Thanks, Scott. Well, we start with the NRL and Broncos 5-8. Ezra Mam says they're trying to stay positive after what's been a horror season. The reigning premiers have a dismal 6-14 win-loss record and have missed the upcoming finals, but they will look to snap the Dolphins' hot streak on Saturday's derby at Lang Park. Mam says the last few rounds still count.
11: For us, it's about finishing off the season strong, beating our little combinations and putting a good show on for our fans. You know, we've got a couple of players leaving at the end of this year, and it'd be good to send those players off on a high and, you know, repay them for the work that they've done for the club.
10: Carlton's Darcy Vesio says continuing double-headers involving the men's and women's team is a natural progression for advancing the AFLW competition. Sunday's game against St Kilda at Docklands Stadium will mark the AFLW season opener. It's also one of five men's and women's matches being held at the same venue this year. Vesio says it makes sense for the AFLW to fall more in line with the men's competition.
12: It's kind of the only way forward, it feels like. We've tried to play over summer and it's just a bit too hot, so hopefully we don't push that way once we extend the season. So I feel like the only way is pushing back towards the men's season. So I think it makes sense from like a club unity piece.
10: Adelaide ruckman Riley O'Brien may be called up for Saturday night's home AFL clash with Richmond. Coach Matthew Nix is facing several dilemmas in selecting his side, with fitness concerns over players including James Peatling, Sam Berry and Rory Laird. Lachlan McAndrew has been a revelation in the ruck for the Crows this season. However, Nix says it may be smart to give him a week off and reward the SANFL form of O'Brien.
5: We've had our ruckman who's played all year and been a warrior, absolutely battled. Rob's been right there, ready to go every week. There's a chance we may need to. There's a chance we might make that decision.
10: The Brisbane Roar have made A-League history, announcing the youngest ever manager to lead the women's side moving forward. At just 27 years of age, Jonathan Clemente has been named the new Roar coach ahead of the ALW season. He arrives at Brisbane on a two-year deal, coming from Melbourne Victory, where he was an assistant under Jeff Hopkins with the women's side. Well, Perth Wildcats player Jesse Wagstaff says the scaled down Commonwealth Games in Glasgow was still an incredible experience, as his team won silver in 3-on-3 basketball. The 40-year-old has won gold in 5-on-5 at the 2018 Commonwealth Games and silver in 3-on-3 in 2022. He'll soon begin pre-season matches for his 18th season in the NBL. Wagstaff has told ABC Radio Perth that while he was disappointed not to walk away with gold, he's grateful for the experience.
13: It would have been nice to win the gold. I think the old saying is you lose the silver and you win a bronze. So ending on a loss wasn't the greatest thing, but an amazing experience.
10: Australian golfer Cameron Smith says the sport has been positively impacted by the arrival of the LIV Golf Tour. The future of LIV Golf is uncertain after Saudi Arabia's public investment fund said it would not continue financial support for the breakaway league beyond the current season. Smith says it would be a blow for the sport in Australia if LIV Golf was to shut down.
14: Australian golf is important to me, and I think it improves it. I think, you know, all the numbers are up, the memberships are up, social play is up, and I think that's in part because of us. So I think it would be a shame for Australian golf if it did go away.
10: In cricket, Mitchell Marsh has blasted 76 runs from just 37 deliveries to help his side, Sunrisers Leeds, lead the London Spirit by 27 runs in the 100 competition. Marsh hit 7 sixes at the top of the order as his side reached 2 for 241 at Headingley. Fellow Australian Nathan Ellis then took 2 wickets as Leeds restricted London to just 204 from their 100 bowls. And finally, in tennis, Australian Talia Gibson has upset 18th seed Maya Hawlinska in straight sets in the second round at the Montreal Masters, the world number 74 winning 6 of her 10 break points in the 7-5, 6-1 victory. Gibson will next take on the 16th seed, Ekaterina Alexandrova, in the next round. Alexei Popperin, he also made it through in the men's draw, came from a set down to beat Roman Burruchaga. Scott?
2: Fraser, thank you very much. Let's have a quick look at the temperatures around Australia before I take you to some news headlines. And I can tell you right now, this evening in Brisbane, it's 17 degrees for you as we go to air in the Queensland capital, 13 in Sydney, 5 degrees right now in Canberra, 10 degrees this evening in Melbourne, 8 currently in Hobart, 11 degrees right now in Adelaide, 17 in Perth, 27 degrees in Darwin.

0: You're with ABC News Radio. It's 7:30 Australian Eastern Standard Time. It's 7 o'clock in the centre, 5:30 in the west. Let's get some news headlines now with Satyam Weinstein.
1: Thanks, Scott. Russia's attacked Ukraine with ballistic missiles and drones, killing 17 people and leaving at least 44 wounded in one of the deadliest strikes on Kyiv this year. Air raid alerts were in place for more than an hour as waves of ballistic missiles hit the city and its outskirts. Officials in Kyiv say the barrage has damaged residential buildings and warehouses. Federal Energy Minister Chris Bowen says gas-fired data centres will not be permitted under new Commonwealth legislation. His comments come just 2 weeks after the Northern Territory government set aside land in Darwin's rural area for a proposed data centre to be powered entirely by gas from the Beetaloo Basin. Mr. Bowen says while his government recognises the role of gas in powering data centres, it would only be approved when it's used as a backup for renewables. Testing is underway to confirm another 33 suspected cases of H5 bird flu found in Victoria. Environment officials say the new suspected cases include greater crested terns, a gull and a magpie found on the southwest coast. The state's recorded 7 confirmed cases of the deadly virus. There have now been 102 confirmed cases of bird flu in Australia. Britain's AI Security Institute says an AI agent has been caught creating fake online identities to gain unauthorized access to secure systems. The Institute says agents powered by Anthropic's and OpenAI's engaged in unauthorized actions during security evaluations that the government organization conducted to assess the model.

0: capabilities. The report underscores the lax state of safeguards around the process of testing AI agents, which AI companies are simultaneously marketing as the future of business. And researchers have discovered that a delicate wildflower that grows in Rocky Mountain crevices in southwestern China lures prey under sticky hairs, digests their bodies, and absorbs the nutrients left behind. It's the first confirmed carnivorous plant in its botanical grouping and is covered with sticky reddish hairs and traps small insects. Carnivorous plants are best known for swamps and wetlands where species such as Venus flytraps supplement scarce nutrients by catching prey. And that's the latest from the newsroom. I'll be back with another update in about half an hour's time.
1: So, thank you.
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1: Coming up, the emerging political debate over exactly how the AI industry in Australia should power its data centres as the government pushes for AI data companies to use renewable energy to power the sites. And Jetstar copping criticism over its decision to charge people for carry-on luggage. This fee of $25 will be introduced from February next year for any bags going into overhead compartments. What it means, as we'll find out, is that if you don't want to pay that, you're going to have to keep your hand luggage under the seat in front of you, in front of your feet. So a fair bit of anger today around Jetstar's announcement on charging for carry-on baggage. But first, the Federal Energy Minister is defending his proposed mandate for new AI data centres to use renewable energy, despite pushback from some state and territory governments. The government has unveiled a plan requiring power-hungry data centres to offset their electricity use with investments into renewable energy. Chris Bowen has told the National Press Club he'll be using all the powers available to the Commonwealth to push ahead with a national approach. Our climate reporter, Romy Stevens, has the details.
3: Chris Bowen made it clear today that the federal government will use all of the powers available to it to ensure that data centres are powered by renewable energy. Now, we know that data centres, which power artificial intelligence, are coming online at a rapid pace here in Australia, but there are growing concerns around the significant amount of energy and water that they consume. Now, the Energy Minister acknowledged these concerns during his address at the National Press Club today, but he also said that data centres also provide the opportunity to assist in the clean energy transition, saying that they can do this if they provide their own additional renewable energy supply. And he said that this is something that could help shield electricity bills for households amid that rising energy demand from data centres. But this ambition is facing headwinds. Last month, during an energy minister's meeting, both Queensland and the Northern Territory rejected the federal government's plan to mandate the renewable energy use by data centres. The climate change and energy minister, Chris Bowen, responded to this move from Queensland and the Northern Territory during his address today. Let's take a listen.
4: While I always prefer to work with my state and territory colleagues, the Commonwealth will not be standing by and letting a race to the bottom of states falling over themselves to attract data centres at the cost of household bills, reliability or emissions. We will use all the power available to the Commonwealth, including Commonwealth legislation, to ensure that Australian households and Australian energy reliability is put first, even if some states have different ideas.
3: Several analysts have suggested that Australia is not on track to meet its 82% renewable energy target in the grid by 2030. Now, the Shadow Energy Minister, Dan Tehan, claims that this is why Chris Bowen wants data centres to help bring renewable energy projects online. Let's take a listen.
5: What he's doing is trying to force the failure that he has overseen of not being able to meet his renewable energy targets onto data centre providers. And Queensland and the NT are calling this out. They're saying we need a technology agnostic approach. We need to be able to provide baseload power for these data centres, and that's the best way that we can keep downward pressure on energy bills.
6: Dan Tehan there. And Romy, Chris Bowen also announced more support for business owners to install

0: install solar panels on their roofs. Why is the government arguing that's needed?
1: Yeah, that's right. The energy minister spoke about how when many Australians are flying in a plane and they might be landing in a capital city, how they might look down and notice that there is a large number of solar panels on households, on the rooftops of households, but there are a significant number of factories and warehouses that are devoid of solar panels. And this is something that the federal government is looking to address. There has been a big focus on getting more solar panel installations on household rooftops over recent years, but commercial buildings and industrial buildings have been lagging behind in this space. There's a number of reasons for this. The upfront costs are higher and harder for businesses to be able to achieve, just given they need larger systems, but also there's a lot more red tape for businesses to overcome to get approval to install a solar system on their roof, given those systems are much larger as well. So the federal government's looking to tackle this by expanding the small-scale renewable energy scheme, that announcement being made at the press club today as well. That's essentially a scheme that incentivises the installation of solar panels on rooftops. So that will go from systems that will be eligible will go from 100 kilowatts to the much higher 1 megawatt. And the government hopes that this will slash the cost for businesses to install those larger systems by about 20%, and it's also hopeful that this will reduce their energy costs as well.
2: The climate, that's our climate reporter, Romy Stevens, there. Anti-domestic violence campaigners are urging the federal government to reform the family law system by giving children more of a voice in custody disputes. As the nation moves to the second phase of the federal government's plan to end violence against women and children by 2032, the Attorney General, Michelle Rowland, has confirmed she is exploring that possibility. One expert wants the family court to have investigative powers to probe family violence matters. Kimberly Price has this report.
3: When Connor Paul was a child, his parents separated, and the mediation process forced him to live with the very person he wanted to escape from.
4: If I wasn't placed into the perpetrator's care, I wouldn't have had a childhood that was plagued with family violence. And we have hundreds of thousands of children and young people with very similar stories to my own.
3: Now 23 years old, Connor Paul is still making sense of the violence he experienced. As a youth engagement and advocacy leader at the Australian Childhood Foundation, he is urging for children to be given a voice in mediation and family court cases under the Family Law Act.
4: The federal government has said that they want to put children and young people at the centre of family law. And the family court. But I think what people forget is that you can put someone at the centre of a room and still only talk about and around them.
3: Connor Paul believes more time is needed within the system to allow a child to feel safe enough to disclose their experiences, and wants greater supports for young people after a court case has closed.
4: And we really need to be having a hard look at the fact that the right to live a safe and free life is a right that's inherently held by everyone, including children and young people.
3: Dr. Georgina Dimopoulos is an Associate Professor of Law at Southern Cross University. She agrees there needs to be greater emphasis on a child's experience.
5: From the research I've done, 9 out of the 41 children and young people I spoke with did disclose that they had chosen to intentionally not comply with the parenting orders. And so one young person said, well, if they're not going to listen to me, I'm not going to listen to them.
3: Georgina Dimopoulos says there's momentum from those within the family court system to engage with children in a more meaningful way. However, ultimate reform needs to be legislated by the federal government.
5: I would say that the recent reforms, the Family Law Amendment Act 2023, was a missed opportunity for that.
3: After interviewing 94 people who have been through the family court system and practitioners working with victims survivors of family violence, industry professor at the University of Technology Sydney and advocate Jess Hill believes drastic reform is needed.
6: One of the mothers we interviewed for our study, she had to mediate with her ex-partner while he was in prison because he'd breached bail for 11 charges of really intense violence against her.
3: The majority of cases that come before the family court involve family violence or child abuse, and Jess Hill argues the court isn't properly set up to probe these cases.
6: A lot of those matters are coming to light for the first time through a family

0: court application, and there is no investigative body that sits within or alongside the court that can reliably investigate and develop the facts to put before the court.
1: She argues, along with developing a child-focused court system, the second phase of the national plan to end violence against women and children should establish investigative judicial powers.
0: Federally funded National Child and Family Assessment Service that would investigate these cases and form an evidence brief for the courts so that safe decisions can be made.
1: A spokesperson for Attorney General Michelle Rowland says the government remains committed to exploring opportunities to further support children's participation through family law policy reform.
2: Kimberly Price reporting, and if you or anyone you know needs help, you can call the National Family Violence Counselling Service 1-800-RESPECT. That's 1-800-732-732, 1-800-732-732. If it's an emergency, then call 000.
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4: ABC News Radio.

0: Jetstar's decision to charge people for carry-on luggage is being slammed by travellers and peak lobby groups. The nation's largest budget airline has announced a minimum fee of $25 will be introduced in February next year for bags that go into overhead compartments. Jetstar is defending the move, saying it needs to keep costs down and improve the experience of passengers. But critics argue it's a cash grab that will further disadvantage people with disabilities and chronic illness. Tanya Dendronos reports.
1: All day, every day, low fares. It's the key marketing line from Jetstar.
2: I'm your mum.
3: Yes.
1: The budget airline posting this satirical video to help explain its new carry-on baggage rules that come into effect in February.
2: It just needs to measure 40 centimetres by 30 centimetres by 20 centimetres.
1: It means the current 7-kilogram carry-on weight limit will be scrapped, with Jetstar moving to a size-based model. All bookings will include one underseat bag, such as a backpack, handbag or laptop bag. Jetstar says the move will make better use of overhead locker space, streamline boarding and help more flights depart on time. Jetstar didn't have a spokesperson available for interview, instead offering pre-recorded statements from CEO Stephanie Tully.
4: Our new carry-on baggage model provides more choice to customers while helping to keep Jetstar's fares low. 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
1: Customers who need additional carry-on baggage can pre-purchase what the airline is calling priority carry-on. That's a second, larger bag for the overhead locker. Passengers who've purchased the priority option will also be allowed to board first. Some passengers travelling at airports across the country today welcomed the change.
5: If that keeps the fare low and people don't have luggage and they get it cheaper, then that's cool.
1: But others weren't so supportive.
6: Getting charged to do overhead is just ridiculous. I think they shouldn't do that. They just want the money. They just want the extra profit.
7: We don't fly that often, but it'd still be a kick in the guts, wouldn't it? It's just another thing to add.
1: Associate Professor Lisa Stafford is an Australian Research Council Future Fellow in Transport Equity with Inclusive Futures at Griffith University.
8: I use an electric wheelchair, so I have to carry batteries on with me. But my carry-on is 60 centimetres because they're 55 centimetre batteries. Under the new rules, I wouldn't be able to bring my bag on. So what does that mean for me and others?
1: She wants to know whether there's been any consultation with the disability and chronic illness communities.
8: I think the question needs to go back to Jetstar. How are they going to guarantee that this is not going to create inequality for people who need to travel? And how are they going to manage it? The staff, the crew, how are they going to manage it?
1: Jetstar has said the change follows extensive research and feedback from customers and crew who said having bags weighed at the gate and struggling to find room in overhead lockers were among the more stressful parts of the airport experience.
0: Tanya Dendronos with that report. ABC News Radio, good to have your company this evening. Let's get some headlines. A stray piece of a SpaceX rocket is now believed to have crashed into the moon, travelling at around 8,000 kilometres an hour. The crash is yet to be confirmed by telescopes monitoring the event. Scientists will be comparing before and after pictures of the lunar surface in an effort to spot any new scars, but turning those raw images into confirmed cleaner

0: cleaned up in images typically takes hours and sometimes days. So we're not exactly sure at this point what impact that impact of the SpaceX rocket on the moon has had. And the United Nations says more than 800,000 people in Lebanon who were displaced by the latest round of conflict between Israel and Hezbollah have now begun returning to their homes. The recent rounds of conflict between Israel and Hezbollah saw large numbers of Lebanese displaced, particularly in southern Lebanon, and at almost no notice. The UN says around 360,000 people remain displaced across the country. Staying in the Middle East now, and Washington says it's hopeful a deal to reopen the Strait of Hormuz could be done in coming days. The news has sent oil prices tumbling on the promise of increased shipments in the vital waterway. But it's something the United States has talked up before without a deal ever being reached. Iran has continued to deny it's even in talks with the US, but has confirmed positive talks with Oman over the running of the Strait of Hormuz. Here's Scott Bessent, the US Treasury Secretary, speaking about a potential deal.
1: We've seen President Trump last week threatened what would have been one of the largest military campaigns, or the largest military campaign since World War II, against the Iranians. Because of that, we are in talks with the Iranians, and I think there is a chance we may have a deal today or tomorrow to open the strait and move towards a more normalized position in this conflict.
0: Scott Bessent there. In an effort to bypass the Strait of Hormuz, some vessels have been using different shipping lanes, but that has dangers too. An Indian merchant ship has been attacked and sunk off the coast of Yemen in the Red Sea, the BBC's Shaima Khalil reports.
2: We've heard from India's shipping minister, who said that the commercial vessel, the MSV Faiz-e-Noori Aulia, sank in the Red Sea and it was hit by a projectile. That's all we know at this point about what attacked it or what hit it. He also added that all 14 crew members were rescued by the Yemeni Coast Guard. 13 of those are Indian nationals. They've been taken to the port of Al-Muha in Yemen. Now, we also heard from Yemen's transportation ministry. And remember, there are two entities in charge of Yemen. There is the Saudi-backed, internationally recognized government, of which the transportation ministry is part. They're accusing the country's Iran-backed Houthi movement of carrying out this attack. And what they said is that they used an explosive-laden boat. We do not have confirmation on that because we haven't heard from the Houthis yet. But what I can tell you is that the Red Sea traffic off the coast of Yemen has been disrupted for months now by the Houthis. And lately, they've threatened to blockade Saudi exports. Saudi, of course, being a massive oil export, a big U.S. ally. And they've threatened the crucial Bab el-Mandeb Strait, another chokehold waterway that they control. And I think what that also means is that it has expanded the U.S.-Iran conflict. What it also will do is complicate already very complicated talks with the U.S. and mediators.
3: The U.S. are sounding positive at the moment about the Strait of Hormuz and it potentially being fully reopened. But, I mean, we've been down this road so many times now, and nothing ever seems to progress.
2: I think I've counted them. It's four or five times now that we've been down this road. And I would say it's the U.S. Trump administration that's sounding positive. But it is part of a pattern that we've seen in the past few months since Donald Trump called this attack on Iran with Israel back in February, which is that Donald Trump would threaten military action. He would pull back, saying that they want to do a deal, they meaning Iran, and he would cite diplomatic efforts. Iran would then deny. The reality is in the middle, which is, yes, there are talks that are going on, not necessarily directly with the United States, with mediators like Oman. The latest lines that we're getting is that Iran is talking to Oman about a potential agreement, a two-way controlled line into the Strait of Hormuz, which means that vessels can go in through a channel controlled by Iran. They can then go out through a channel controlled by Oman. A crucial bit of that detail is that there would be service fees. America doesn't like the word tolls, and so now they're using service fees. Whichever way you spin it, Iran, if this deal goes through, would be paid to open the Strait of Hormuz. And mind you, they're saying that none of this will go through before the United States eases its blockade on Iran. So despite this optimism that we're hearing from the U.S. government about talks taking place, these are extremely difficult talks. And a lot of it even if do result in the opening of the Strait of Hormuz, if Iran sees that it's getting rewarded, that is going to give it big leverage. And that is something that will not go down well with the Trump administration.
0: The BBC's Shaima Khalil speaking with Charlotte Gallagher. Let's have a look now at what happened today in finance. Here's ComSec market analyst Laura Bezzarati.
4: We managed to crack that record right on the open, which means we beat our previous all-time high that we hit about 6 months ago back in February. Now, I should say the market did ebb and flow throughout the session, so it wasn't all smooth sailing, but we did actually manage to end around our best level of the day, up by close to 1%. And of course, this is after having our best day in roughly 2 months just yesterday. Now, in terms of what drove the gains, it actually follows all-time highs overnight in the United States and Europe on the back of hopes of a US-Iran peace deal that will hopefully fully reopen the Strait of Hormuz. So that's been lifting sentiment in global share markets.
5: And how has the price of oil been going?
4: Yeah, well, look, the prospect of a US-Iran peace deal has actually been sending oil prices plunging. So they were down another 6% or so overnight to $76 a barrel. That's a three-week low. And if you recall, just a few months ago, it did peak at $120 a barrel. So it's a long way away from that now. So a lot of hopes that oil will start flowing freely through the critical Strait of Hormuz, which, as a reminder, carries about one-fifth of the world's oil flow. So we'll see what happens. And if they are able to come to a deal this time.
0: Laura Bezzarati from ComSec speaking there with Sarah Dingle. The Australian dollar at 70.5 US cents, 52.3 British pence, and just a touch over 61 euro cents.
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12: Thanks, Scott. Well, FIFA President Gianni Infantino has called senior leaders of football's world governing body to an executive meeting in Morocco. The BBC's Greg McKenzie reports.
13: Gianni Infantino.

0: investment plan. The former Arsenal manager, Arsene Wenger, who's FIFA's chief of football development, said scrapping the plan was absolutely necessary, while the Secretary General, Matthias Grafström, who's expected to be at the meeting, has described the past week as difficult to comprehend and accept.
1: In the NRL, the Dolphins are feeling good about their chances in Saturday's game against local rivals Brisbane. The Redcliffe-based franchise will seal their first finals appearance with a win, but they've dropped 6 of their 7 derbies to their neighbours. Captain Tom Gilbert says they're fully aware of what's at stake.
2: Well, I think every week it's big, no matter what at the moment, especially with our season. There's no doubt we're excited about it. We're excited to go to Suncorp, to have a full crowd of Dolphin supporters there cheering us on. Makes us really excited for the week ahead, and no doubt we're coming up against a Broncos team that'll be hungry to win.
1: Meanwhile, Canberra Raiders back rower Zach Hosking says there's still belief the side can make a finals appearance despite last weekend's 42-18 loss to the Penrith Panthers. The Raiders sit 11th on the league ladder, 4 points outside of a finals position with 5 rounds to go. Hosking says the side's belief is rooted in its past success.
3: Coming from just performances that we've had on the positive side this year, if we can do it once, we can do it every game. It's just a matter of getting out there and actually doing it. That's where the belief sort of stems from.
1: Carlton co-vice captain Sam Walsh says the AFL team is taking a measured approach in their push towards securing a spot in finals. The Blues have enjoyed a revival under interim coach Josh Fraser, winning 9 of their past 11 games, including last week's 76-point victory over Brisbane. Carlton's next challenge will be facing fellow wildcard contender St Kilda at Docklands on Sunday night. Walsh says that with 3 games remaining, the season is far from over.
4: If someone had said when we were 1-8 that you'd be in contention, I probably wouldn't have believed them. So it's great to be in the hunt. But we know how quickly that can turn too. So I think we've learned more than most. If you look ahead too far, you'll run into a bit of trouble.
1: Melbourne United has signed American point guard Cole Anthony ahead of the upcoming National Basketball League season. The 26-year-old former first-round draft pick played 367 games over 6 seasons in the NBA with the Orlando Magic and Milwaukee Bucks. He'll reunite with Australia's Joe Ingles, who he played with at Orlando. Ingles says it's a massive coup for Melbourne to sign a player who he saw do some pretty unreal things at the highest level in the NBA.
5: He can score the ball with the best of them. Super athletic, getting downhill. I think over the course of the season I was there, he learned more and more how to be a point guard and get himself going, but get the guys around him going as well.
1: Australian golfer Cam Smith says he's open to returning to the PGA Tour if LIV Golf does not survive. The future of the LIV Tour is uncertain after Saudi Arabia's public investment fund said it will not continue financial support for the breakaway league beyond the current season. Smith says the LIV team is working hard behind the scenes to get them playing next year, and he hopes to learn more at an upcoming players' meeting.
6: I mean, if it was the only option, I think, that's where everyone would want to be, for sure. 100%, it'd go back to like old times.
1: Australian cricketer Michael Leeser is expected to be sidelined for several weeks after sustaining a calf muscle strain. The 36-year-old paceman had been training with the Australian squad in Brisbane as a standby option ahead of this month's home test series against Bangladesh. Leeser will now set his sights on Australia's tour of South Africa later this year. And finally, former England cricket captain Ben Stokes admits the sport has a drinking culture, but denies the England team has a problem with alcohol. The 35-year-old announced his shock retirement from international cricket in June in the middle of a test against New Zealand. The all-rounder and the English team have been involved in a number of off-field incidents in recent years. Stokes has told the For the Love of Cricket podcast a drinking culture is embedded in the sport.
7: The relationship with alcohol and cricket is just something that hasn't moved on as the game of cricket has become more professional. So for people who think that the English cricket team has a green culture, say no. I would just say cricket has culture that is associated with alcohol.
1: And that is the latest in sport. Scott?
8: Fraser, thank you very much, Fraser, with all the news there in sport. Another update in about half an hour. Let's have a quick look at the weather around Australia. The outlook for Thursday, the 6th of August, before I take you to a news update. Brisbane, a top of 24 degrees forecast, a partly cloudy day. Should get to 18 tomorrow in Sydney and sunny. Canberra, 14 degrees on Thursday, some morning frost. Melbourne, 15, partly cloudy. Also 15 and partly cloudy tomorrow in Hobart. Adelaide, 17 degrees.
9: and a possible shower, and 20 degrees in Perth and a possible

0: Coming up, the latest from the Royal Commission on Anti-Semitism and Social Cohesion, with hearings continuing today in Sydney. And yet more suspected cases of H5 bird flu have been detected in Victoria's southwest. We'll have all the details for you shortly. At the Royal Commission on Anti-Semitism and Social Cohesion, a heated debate has broken out over the appearances of lawyers acting for pro-Palestinian groups. The New South Wales Premier Chris Minns has described as disappointing, in his words, the Commission's decision to allow the lawyers to ask a witness about Israel's conduct. There's also been criticism of the Commission's approach from Liberal Senator James Patterson and a senior Jewish leader. But the Royal Commission of Virginia Bell has hit back at the criticism. Senior correspondent Barbara Miller has been at the hearings in Sydney today.
1: At issue is the appearance of lawyers for two pro-Palestinian groups. That's the Australia-Palestine Advocacy Network, or APAN, and the Palestine Action Group. And yesterday they had some testy exchanges with the witness David Ossip. He's the president of the New South Wales Jewish Board of Deputies. And they were pressing him on Israel's conduct and Palestinian death tolls. Now, following those exchanges yesterday, Alex Rivchin from the Executive Council of Australian Jewry was quoted in The Australian as saying that those lawyers were hijacking the commission with, and I quote, clickbait theatrics and gratuitous slurs against Israel. And the commission heard today from the commissioner that following those reports, those quotes attributed to Alex Rivchin, the APAN lawyer Ragni Mather was subjected to a series of abusive Islamophobic emails. Commissioner

0: whose interests were substantially and directly affected by the subject matter of yesterday's hearing, in that trenchant criticism was being made of the representatives of that organisation.
1: Now, the questioning by the lawyers for the pro-Palestinian groups has also come in for some pretty heavy criticism from the New South Wales Premier, Chris Minns. In written comments, these were first reported by News 24, that's formerly Sky. They've now been confirmed by his office to the ABC. The Premier said, "The idea that the focus shifted from anti-Semitism in Australia to testing a witness on foreign policy by the two lawyers for the groups is disappointing and doesn't reflect the purpose of these hearings." And the Liberal Senator James Patterson has also weighed in, saying the Royal Commission is supposed to combat anti-Semitism, not facilitate it. Also critical of that cross-examination, and James Patterson demanding an apology for the witness David Ossip.
2: Among those appearing before the commission today, I understand, was a former neo-Nazi. What was his evidence?
1: Yes, he appeared anonymously, and he told the commission he joined a neo-Nazi group in the early 2000s. He says he was attracted to the group. The members were fit and they were educated. He also at that point held anti-immigrant views, he said in part because they were passed on by his mother, and also because of an incident where he says he was assaulted by a member of an ethnic community. He eventually walked away for good from the neo-Nazi group on a second attempt to disengage. And he said that was after positive experiences with ethnic minorities and a feeling that he wanted to be involved with something good and not something bad.
3: Well, in these groups, the line is sold to you that you are the good guys. You know, you're striving for the great white hope, things like that. But once you get exposed to things outside, you start to see, and especially with interactions with different people, you start to see that in society, you're actually the bad guys. And in different circumstances, I'd had people, you know, explain to me that they would rather hang out with a murderer than with someone like me.
1: And Sam, this kind of evidence is at the heart of the focus of this block of hearings, which kicked off today, into drivers of extremism and anti-Semitism and responses to it, including strategies for de-radicalisation.
4: Barbara Miller speaking there with Samantha Donovan. Authorities say a further 33 suspected cases of H5 bird flu have been detected in Victoria southwest. Samples from 30 greater crested terns, a gull and two other birds have been sent for further testing. The new suspected cases are in addition to the 7 already confirmed in Victoria. There are also growing concerns about the virus moving from bird to mammals, with sea life such as seals particularly at risk. James Todd is with the Biodiversity Division at the Environment Department and says it's important people report sick or dead birds.
5: So of the 33 suspected cases, 30 are in greater crested terns, which are also the 7 confirmed cases that we've had in Victoria already. There's one silver gull and a couple of maybe an thought to be a magpie, but still inconclusive, and one unidentified bird. So this is probably similar to what we've been witnessing in South Australia as well, where the virus is starting to move through crested terns and potentially transferring into other species. I guess in relation to things like a silver gull, then, you know, they have a wide distribution and they can travel as far as to, you know, Lake Eyre and congregate at Lake Eyre when it's in flood. Mm-hmm. Obviously, they're widespread across the coast and in inland. So, yeah, it's concerning. And I guess at this stage, our focus is still very much on surveillance and trying to track the spread of the virus. We know that from international experience that once H5 starts spreading in wildlife, it can't be contained. It can't be eradicated. There's no treatment for it. And we also know that it has led to mass mortality events. So, obviously we're concerned about the current situation.
6: There are also reports, as you say, going into other bird species, but also into mammals. We haven't seen that yet. Is that right, James?
5: We haven't had any suspected

0: the cases within mammals, but you're correct in that experience across the globe has shown that the virus does transfer into marine mammals, seals, sea lions, and dolphins. Of course, the event that happened on Heard Island, which is off, 1,000-odd kilometres off the coast of Western Australia, Australian territory, led to about 75% of elephant seal pups dying as a result of an incursion there. And in the southwest, we know that the colonial nesting birds also inhabit areas along with seals, so there is that risk.
1: So I would imagine that particularly people in that Portland area and the southwest of Victoria will be pretty concerned about this news today. You are holding a community meeting tonight. What will you be covering?
0: So we've got a community meeting tonight at the Portland Civic Hall. It's kicking off at 7 p.m. Essentially, anyone's invited to attend. They don't have to register. So if you're interested in this current situation or got some questions or concerns, then please come along. They'll hear from departmental staff about what the current situation is, what we're doing on the ground, who we're working with, etc. Also, there'll be some information about what we might be expecting to see in the coming days and weeks, potentially, and then the opportunity, as I say, for people to ask questions, get some specific advice around any particular issues that they want to discuss. So, if you're if you're a home poultry owner or you're a commercial poultry producer, then and you've got some questions around what H5 means for you and your poultry, then yes, please come along. I mean, I should say that in relation to poultry, there are no confirmed cases in poultry in Australia, and we're also asking poultry owners to, the simplest thing they can do and the most important thing they can do is ensure adequate biosecurity of their flocks. So that's really about stopping wild birds being able to visit animals and also, access to feed and water and those sorts of things.
2: James Todd from the Biodiversity Division at the Environment Department, the Victorian Department of Environment, Land, Water and Planning. Headlines on the quarter hour. Leaders have concluded talks on Bougainville's independence as the region looks to separate from Papua New Guinea and become the world's newest country. After years of negotiations, the parties have reached an agreement on how Bougainville's independence should be implemented if PNG's parliament gives its blessing. And a stray piece of a SpaceX

0: Compare before and after pictures of the lunar surface in an effort to spot any new scars caused by the impact. The acting Prime Minister has denied there is internal disagreement within the government over migration policy. Home Affairs Minister Tony Burke was meant to unveil far-reaching changes to Australia's migration settings at the National Press Club tomorrow, a speech that's now been postponed. Expected changes include introducing lotteries for working holiday visas and making it harder to apply for family visas while here on holiday. Richard Miles says Mr Burke will reschedule his speech, which will be made after the policy has been finalised.
1: We've been working through the policy. There's been a whole lot of iterations of what we've done in the space of immigration over the time that we've been in government.
0: Independent MP Allegra Spender says she wants to see exactly what it is the government wants to put forward.
2: I think the government hasn't had a conversation with the Australian people about immigration. I think Tony Burke actually committed some period of time ago to have a population plan for 5 years and then has backed away from that. And I think that's what the community really wants. You know, I think it is important. The feedback I get from people is to say they are concerned immigration is too high, but how you address it has to be very careful and very thoughtful, and you also need to make sure that we're not pitting parts of our country against other people. I'm certainly open to it. I want to see the evidence on what the government is putting forward. And I think it should be targeted in areas where it isn't going to hurt either, you know, the skills that we need, you know, particularly in things like building, but also in technology, but also, you know, the people that we love, which is the other part of the immigration system that is super important, particularly, you know, family reunion visas and partner visas.
3: Well, that's an area that clearly the government is looking at. It is a very contentious area because, for obvious reasons, you framed it very correctly there, the people we love. One of the ideas is potentially to not allow people who are here just visiting to apply for that visa while they're here. Does that sound fair?
2: I'll be honest, I don't want to speculate on speculation yet. I want to actually see what the government is putting forward. You know, my husband had a partner visa, so this is something I'm very, very alive to. So I just want to see the detail of what they're proposing. And honestly, I think that the government would do better to put this issue out on the table, look at the, you know, share those numbers publicly with people and propose different options and actually get the feedback rather than sort of try and launch a policy, which I don't think they've really discussed with the broader population.
3: Just on the politics, I mean, the government's privately briefing, this is not just a response to One Nation, that's the wrong framing, although I think many people are interpreting it that way. Do you think this backlash to immigration or the immigration numbers we currently have in Australia is wider?
2: I think it is wider than just One Nation, but it certainly has been, I think, exacerbated by people using migrants as pointing the finger at migrants for, you know, in housing crisis or other things. And I've spoken, actually, I spoke to a woman the other day at the train station. She came up to me and said, she said, I'm a migrant and I'm feeling really vulnerable right now. She said, you know, don't people realise, you know, that, you know, we're in your hospitals, you know, we're looking after your people, we're professional people. So this sort of targeting of migrants is completely, I think, unhelpful to our social cohesion and is just damaging to people's and their lives. But I think the government has, you know, missed an opportunity. For the last 4 years, it hasn't had a serious conversation about migration. It hasn't set out the pros and the cons, and it hasn't looked on and tested different options with the Australian people. And that's where I think, you know, a bunch of people are frustrated, a bunch of people are concerned, and now it feels like they're doing something that's just reacting to whatever One Nation is building up.
0: Independent MP Allegra Spender speaking there with Patricia Carvalis. Japan has been experiencing some long and extreme periods of hot weather this summer, with heat waves hospitalising thousands of people. On the 21st of July, Japan had its first cruelly hot day. That's a term that's been introduced by the country's weather agency to describe days when temperatures reach 40 degrees. South Korea is also being impacted, with temperatures exceeding 40 degrees in the past several days. Jack Kwon reports for the BBC from Seoul.
4: It's really hard to overstate just

0: How unusual this heat wave has been. It is really almost surreal for South Korean people to look at the number 40 when they look at the forecast. But that has been the temperature in the southern regions for the past week. The city of Yangsan in the south has recorded the highest temperature of 42.5 degrees Celsius, which is the highest temperature ever recorded on the Korean Peninsula since the modern record keeping had begun. And now South Korea has issued a severe heat warning in the capital city area for the first time in history. And this means that South Korea, Seoul city area will experience heat above 35 degrees Celsius. And including the high humidity, the feels like temperature will hover above 38 degrees Celsius. And even during the night, the temperature doesn't go below 30 degrees Celsius in some parts of Seoul. And imagine trying to sleep in that without air conditioning. Now, South Korea is one of the better prepared countries when it comes to heat waves. And a survey from 2023, you know, estimates that about 98% of South Korea's households have an air conditioning unit. But the Korea's Disease Prevention Agency has said that thousands of people so far in this summer have sought a medical help for heat-related illness, and at least 19 people have died due to heat stroke. And many of these people are in the southern rural regions where farm work is essential. And this is also a region where there's a lot of old people. Now, scientists are predicting even more extreme weather for the next week. They're saying that there is something called a double heat dome, which is trapping hot air in this area. And that is also preventing clouds from forming, which means no shade or no rain. And now there is a prediction that a typhoon may be heading this way. But because of the heat dome, how sturdy it is, it has been repelling the typhoon. But I've seen some responses from Korean people looking at this news that they were saying that, you know, they're almost wishing for this typhoon to come to South Korea, which something is quite destructive and people do not wish for, just because how unbearable this heat wave has been.
1: The BBC's Jack Kwan reporting from Seoul. And staying in Korea, South Korean police have raided the national headquarters of Starbucks over defamation claims surrounding a controversial marketing campaign. Starbucks Korea recently launched a coffee tumbler promotion called Tank Day on the anniversary of the 1980 Gwangju Uprising, in which hundreds of people were believed to have been killed by military forces. Shinsegae Group, which operates Starbucks in Korea, launched an internal investigation into the campaign and concluded that the mistake was unintentional. It's time now for another look at what's happening in the world of sport. It's hello once again to Fraser Fife.
2: Thanks, Scott. Carlton's Darcy Vecchio says continuing double headers involving the men's and women's teams is a natural progression for advancing the AFLW competition. Sunday's game against St Kilda at Docklands Stadium will mark the AFLW season opener. It's also one of five men's and women's matches being held at the same venue this year. Vecchio says it makes sense for the AFLW to fall more in line with the men's competition.
3: It's kind of the only way forward, it feels like. We've tried to play over summer and it's just a bit too hot, so hopefully we don't push that way once we extend the season. So I feel like the only way is pushing back towards the men's season, so I think it makes sense from like a club unity piece.
2: Geelong coach Chris Scott says he has no issue with the AFL's directive on resting players before the wildcard weekend. AFL football boss Greg Swan wrote to clubs to warn of sanctions if they decide to make mass changes ahead of the season's closing home and away round later this month. Melbourne coach Stephen King said he would decide what's best for his team, while Western Bulldogs coach Luke Beveridge says the AFL would effectively be questioning his club's medical department. However, Chris Scott says the AFL would be concerned about the integrity of the competition.
4: What they're saying is we want you to play each game on its merits, but part of playing each game on its merits, as we always do, is considering what it means for you into the future. Don't think they like the look of mass resting.
2: Shifting to the NRL, and the Broncos are bracing for a determined Dolphins outfit in Saturday evening's derby at Lang Park. A win will guarantee the Redcliffe Bay side a maiden top eight finish. Brisbane's title defence is in tatters, but they'll be boosted by hooker Billy Walters' return during what's been an injury-plagued season. Utility Grant Anderson says that pride is at stake.
5: You always want to beat whoever it is you come up against on the weekend. So, yeah, obviously going up against the Dolphins, yeah, everyone's keen to get out there and give it their all. Luckily, our season hasn't gone to plan, so we owe our fans the best performance on the weekend, and I know myself and the boys are going to do that.
2: Brisbane Roar have made A-League history, announcing the youngest ever manager to lead the women's side moving forward. At just 27 years of age, Jonathan Clemente has been named the new Roar coach ahead of the ALW season. He arrives at Brisbane on a two-year deal, coming from Melbourne Victory, where he was an assistant under Jeff Hopkins with the women's side. Shifting to basketball, and Melbourne United have signed American point guard Cole Anthony for the upcoming NBL season. The 26-year-old is a former NBA first-round draft pick who played 367 games for the Orlando Magic and Milwaukee Bucks. He'll reunite with Australian forward Joe Ingles, who he played with at Orlando in 2023 and 24. Melbourne start the NBL season at home to the Adelaide 36ers on the 19th of September. Meanwhile, Perth Wildcats player Jesse Wagstaff says the scaled down Commonwealth Games in Glasgow was an incredible experience, as his team won silver in 3-on-3 basketball. The 40-year-old has won gold in 5-on-5 at the 2018 Commonwealth Games and silver in 3-on-3 in 2022. He'll soon begin pre-season matches for his 18th season in the NBL. Wagstaff has told ABC Radio Perth that while he was disappointed not to walk away with gold, he's grateful for the experience.
6: It would have been nice to win the gold. I think the old saying is you lose the silver and you win a bronze. So ending on a loss wasn't the greatest thing, but an amazing experience.
2: And Australian golfer Cameron Smith says the sport has been positively impacted by the arrival of the LIV Golf Tour. The future of the LIV Tour is uncertain after Saudi Arabia's public investment fund said it will not continue financial support for the breakaway league beyond the current season. Smith says it would be a blow for the sport in Australia if LIV Golf was to shut down.
7: Australian golf is important to me, and I think it improves it. I think, you know, all the numbers are up, the memberships are up, social play is up, and I think that's in part because of us. So I think it would be a shame for Australian golf if it did go away.
2: And that is the latest in sport. Scott
1: Fraser, thank you for that.
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1: ABC News Radio Finance. The ASX 200 has closed up almost 1%. Continues its good gains in recent trading days. The ASX 200 now sitting at 9,227. The Australian dollar at 70.5 US cents, 52.3 British pence, and 61 euro cents right now. Let's have a look at the weather around Australia for Thursday, August 6. Brisbane tomorrow, you can expect a top of 24 degrees, a warm day and partly cloudy. Sydney 18 and sunny. Canberra tomorrow, some morning frost and then a top of 14 degrees. Melbourne, it should get to 15, partly cloudy. Same for Hobart, 15 degrees and partly cloudy tomorrow. Adelaide on Thursday, 17 degrees with a possible shower. In Perth, 20 degrees, your forecast top, and there's also some showers on the cards there as well. Darwin, 32 degrees and sunny. 8:30 Australian Eastern Standard Time, it is 8 o'clock in the centre, 6:30 in the west. It's time for the news.

0: well, bad luck. And that isn't going to work.
1: Ukrainian officials say Russia has fired dozens of ballistic missiles at Ukraine's capital Kyiv and the surrounding region, killing at least 17 people, as well as destroying warehouses and logistics centres of major retailers. Multiple explosions ripped through the area during the night while fires lit up the skies over the Ukrainian capital. Ukrainian President Volodymyr Zelensky is warning that Ukraine's lack of missile defences, once again costing lives, and urged Ukraine's foreign allies to replenish its supplies of air defence interceptors. Tasmanian Aboriginal elder Jim Everett has told a federal inquiry not changing the date of Australia Day is contributing to racism being accepted in the community. The parliamentary inquiry examining racism, hate and violence directed at Aboriginal and Torres Strait Islander people is holding a public hearing. Several Aboriginal organisations giving evidence in Hobart today provided submissions saying there's been a significant escalation in racism since the Voice referendum. Mr Everett gave evidence at the hearing saying the lack of action by the government to change the date of Australia Day leads to open racism.
2: I mean, if you take a look through all the agencies, if you take a look at the police force, even the Australian Defence Forces, there's racism creeps in everywhere because it's being influenced to be okay by the colonial administration of Australia.
1: The Royal Commission on Anti-Semitism has been told protests against lockdowns during COVID pandemic became fertile ground for far-right groups to expand their influence to a more diverse demographic. The inquiry is examining the main drivers of anti-Semitism, including far-right and religious extremism. Professor Julian Drugin from Macquarie University told the commission the far-right has sought to gain legitimacy by aligning itself with broader political movements. He says the COVID lockdown protests enabled the movement to connect with a vast range of groups for the first time.
3: Groups like some trade union groups, some religious minorities, the wellness, alternative health communities, and others. And in doing so, they were able to build up networks with, you know, demographics that they normally wouldn't have any real exposure to.
1: An environmentalist has welcomed the Northern Territory Environment Protection Authority's prosecution of a gas producer Inpex as a win for the community. The regulator opened an investigation into Inpex last year in October after the company admitted it had drastically underreported some emissions at its gas processing facility on Darwin Harbour, including the cancer-causing benzene and toluene. At the time, Inpex said emission levels posed no health risk to nearby residents. Environment Centre NT senior climate campaigner Bree Ahrens praised the EPA for holding Inpex to account.
4: At the moment in Darwin, we don't actually have accurate testing or monitoring of levels of these toxins in our air. And so we don't have a complete picture of how residents of Darwin and Palmerston might be impacted. Accurate reporting is a really important first step in holding Inpex to a high standard.
1: A childcare centre north of Adelaide will remain shut until January next year following a serious incident that left a child hospitalised last month. The Education Standards Board suspended Edge Early Learning Services at Gawler East after a child was served food containing a known allergen. The centre was originally suspended for 2 weeks pending investigation. The board's now extended that suspension for 6 months to reflect the seriousness of the issue. A head-on collision in the Northern Territory's main road has left at least four people dead, with police working to determine if there were more people in the cars and to identify victims. Emergency services were called to a section of the Stuart Highway about an hour south of Darwin, where they found two vehicles engulfed in flames. You're up to date with ABC News. Get more news at any time. 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
6: Hello, Scott Wales with you for ABC News Radio. In a moment, we're going to find out why it is that Europe is now the fastest warming continent. And the latest on that stray piece of SpaceX rocket, which is now believed to have crashed into the moon at high speed. In the wake of that incident, concerns are growing over the number of the company's Starlink satellites, which are now in space and also are understood to be interfering, I should say, with observations of the night sky due to the glare that they project when sunlight hits the satellites. So many of these Starlink satellites satellites are there now in space. But first, weather conditions are so extreme in parts of Europe, the heat is drying up key waterways like the Danube, which is the continent's second longest river. It flows through the river are the lowest they've been in decades, exposing rocks, old shipwrecks and a World War II bomb. Experts are attributing the record low water levels to global warming, among other factors. According to the Copernicus Climate Change Service, Europe is the fastest warming continent. Samantha Burgess is Deputy Director of the EU-based Copernicus Climate Change Service, and she says the heat that's been seen this summer is exceptional.
7: It started early. We had heat waves in May that led to record temperatures for the time of year across a number of European countries. Then that was followed on by record heat waves in June and record heat waves in July. So it's felt like a very long, hot summer so far.
8: Sam, you're Australian, and here in Australia, we've been watching the European bushfires with amazement. The fire forecast for this week warns of, quote, extreme conditions in Western and Central Europe, especially France and Northern Italy, along with Britain, Ireland, North Africa, the Balkans and the Iberian Peninsula. Is this off the charts?
7: Not yet. When we look at the emissions, last year at the moment still holds the record for European emissions. And last year there were catastrophic wildfires throughout much of August in Spain and Portugal. But the emissions are at record level for the time of year. So unfortunately, we've still got the worst month to come, effectively. August is always the peak of the fire season across Europe, when we've had the 3 or 4 months of drying and we're seeing exceptional low soil moisture conditions. Mm. So it's really this hydroclimatic consequences of record number of heat waves that have lasted a long time, record drying out of the vegetation and soils, which have led to that really high fire risk. And we're seeing those fires all across Europe.
8: So it's a long line of hotter summers that explains the extent of the wildfires?
7: Yeah, in part. The other really interesting quirk of the climate conditions that we face in Europe is for the last couple of years, Spain and Portugal, so the Iberian Peninsula, have had incredibly wet springs. And so at the peak of the growing season, it has worked really well for farmers because there's been so much rain. But because of that really sharp, rapid vegetation growth in the spring, as the weather conditions dry out, that then creates that tinderbox scenario with lots of dry fuel available for wildfire conditions if the spark is there.
8: You mentioned the June temperatures. They were roughly 3 degrees above the 1991 to 2020 norm. How does that compare with recent European summers, which have also been record-breaking?
7: Yeah, at the moment, it's we've still got another month to go to understand how different this summer is.
8: The hottest month.
7: From previous. Yeah. So we've got the hottest month to go for understanding summer as a whole. But certainly May and June have been exceptional for Europe. July was exceptional for Western Europe. Eastern Europe escaped that. So when we look at the July statistics, there was a clear east-west divide with warmer than average conditions and exceptional conditions in Western Europe, but cooler than average in the east. So we'll have to see what the total summer comes out for Europe as a whole. But certainly for Western Europe, the expectation is that this will be the warmest summer on record, or top three at least.
8: What does it mean, Sam, that records are being broken in consecutive years?
7: I think the biggest thing that has changed this year for me is the awareness of heat health and the awareness that Europe is maladapted and that Europe's climate or the climate that Europe's infrastructure was built for no longer exists. So in Europe, particularly in Western Europe where I am, you know, it's colder most of the year than warmer. So the houses and the infrastructure are built to keep the heat in rather than to keep the heat out. There's not the air conditioning infrastructure. So we've really seen huge losses of productivity, huge implications with red alert warnings, which have banned unnecessary travel, huge infrastructure issues for energy, for healthcare systems. London had its busiest days of ambulance back in June for the time of year.

0: And that's likely to happen again. So the importance of heat health action plans really can't be understated all across Europe.
1: Samantha Burgess, Deputy Director of the EU-based Copernicus Climate Change Service, speaking to the ABC's Fran Kelly. Climate Change and Energy Minister Chris Bowen has announced the expansion of the small-scale renewable energy scheme from 100 kilowatts to 1 megawatt. That was as part of a broader address today at the National Press Club. The cost of installing solar at schools, supermarkets, factories and farm buildings will be slashed by about 20% under the expansion of a federal government scheme. Mr. Bowen said the residential solar scheme has been a huge success, making Australia the second biggest installer of rooftop solar in the world, and so the government is going to extend it.
2: Factories, warehouses, farming sheds, large industrial premises, big empty roof space, ripe for solar generation. The data backs this up. According to the Institute for Energy Economics and Financial Analysis, while Australia's residential solar is sitting at 22 gigawatts, businesses have only installed around 5.6 gigawatts. Estimates vary, but the technical rooftop potential for solar on commercial, industrial and agricultural rooftops could exceed 80 gigawatts. That is an opportunity we should miss no longer. Part of the reason why those warehouses with solar panels usually only have a fairly small proportion covered with solar panels is that the Small Scale Renewable Energy Scheme, SRES, has so successfully supported so many houses, but it caps out currently with a maximum support for 100 kilowatts. That's more than enough for a house, but it's not much when it comes to a factory. So today I announce that we are expanding the solar discount to include installations of up to 1 megawatt. In size. This will slash the installation costs. This will slash the installation costs for commercial, industrial and agricultural buildings by around 20%. That's a significant saving on an investment that will immediately begin lowering the cost of energy for those companies and businesses. Take, for example, the installation of a 250 kilowatt solar system on a medium-sized enterprise like a retailer. Upfront, they could save around $68,000 on installation. Going forward, they could be generating around 345 megawatt hours of electricity each year with a potential saving of $50,000 in annual electricity costs. A larger operation might opt for an 850 kilowatt system. That's enough to support a large manufacturing facility or a retail complex or a logistics warehouse. The upfront discount for them will be around $230,000. And each year they'd be generating 1,173 megawatt hours, seeing savings of around $175,000 in their energy bill. Good for them, good for their customers. This isn't just about energy bills, it's good for productivity, freeing up capital to invest back into their business in other ways. In addition, many businesses have told me that if they are inclined to install rooftop solar, they've encountered delays in getting their network service provider to approve the installation. So while I understand these are complex questions that need to be worked through, many of the delays I've heard about are simply unacceptable and make it hard for businesses that are trying to do the right thing and install solar. They just give up. So I want to end that roadblock as well. So today, I'm announcing that I'm requesting the Australian Energy Market Commission to consider a rule change that will require the network providers to approve commercial and industrial solar much more expeditiously and efficiently than they have been doing.
1: That is Chris Bowen there in his address to the National Press Club, the Climate Change and Energy Minister. Headlines this quarter hour. The United Nations says more than 800,000 people in Lebanon who were displaced by the latest round of conflict between Israel and Hezbollah have now begun returning to their homes. And leaders have concluded talks on Bougainville's independence as the region looks to separate from Papua New Guinea and become the world's newest country. After years of negotiations, the parties have reached an agreement on how Bougainville's independence should be implemented if PNG's parliament gives its blessing.

0: SpaceX rocket is now believed to have crashed into the moon. The crash is yet to be confirmed by telescopes monitoring the event. Scientists will compare before and after pictures of the lunar surface to spot any new scars. Now, the issue, the incident in itself may seem remarkable, but what's not remarkable is the number of satellites, and particularly SpaceX satellites, that are now in space. Concerns, in fact, are growing over the company's Starlink satellites, which are starting to interfere with observations of the night sky. Alexandra Humphreys filed this report.
1: 3, 2, 1, ignition, and
2: when SpaceX's Falcon 9 launched towards the moon in January last year, the second stage of the rocket was left floating in space. Until now.
3: What has happened is essentially a mixture of solar activity and gravity forces have put it on a path towards the moon.
2: Juliana Sheeman is the SpaceX director of NASA Science and Dragon programs. She says the company is now working on ways to prevent similar incidents.
3: One of the things that we're working in partnership with NASA and the other appropriate agencies is what is the best future disposal path for high energy missions that are in a, you know, the sun, earth, moon system.
2: The 4-ton piece of rocket the size of a school bus has been hurtling towards the moon at more than 8,000 kilometres per hour.
4: It's rather careless of SpaceX to let their rocket crash into the moon.
2: Tamara Davis is a professor of astrophysics at the University of Queensland.
4: As we launch more and more stuff towards the moon, the likelihood that your launcher is going to be on a trajectory that's going to collide with the moon will increase. This is something that we really can't make a habit of if we intend to keep launching stuff to land on the moon.
2: The impact on the moon wasn't expected to be visible in Australia. But another unusual phenomenon has night sky watchers talking in Tasmania.
5: I could see them as clear as, and there can be up to 6, with very bright lights that sort of disappear and reappear, and they move at 90-degree angles.
2: Wayne Johnston is the mayor of the regional Tasmanian Council of Meander Valley in the state's north. For over a month, he's been seeing unusual lights darting across the night sky.
5: There's just nobody can tell us what they are.
2: Paris Butfield Addison is the co-founder of the West Coast Space Centre, and he may have the answer. And it's not a UFO.
6: That it's probably sunlight glinting off Starlink satellites. The newest Starlink satellites, particularly the very new models of them, very much catch the sun and then they flare out in the direction of the sun. And because this is kind of shortly after sunset and before sunrise, this very much matches what people keep describing.
2: As the SpaceX company reveals its revenue and spending have risen significantly over the past year, the impacts of space exploration are being felt near and far.
0: Alexandra Humphreys with that report.

0: In Kenya, at least 15 elephants have died in a month in what experts are describing as an unprecedented loss of life. Most were found paralysed before dying a few days later. So what is happening? The BBC's Thomas Makwana reports from southern Kenya.
1: The vultures are circling this carcass of an elephant. It's a 32-year-old female elephant here in Kimana Ranch. It's rotting. Rangers found it about 7 days ago. There's maggots all over, and there's a strong stench of decomposing flesh. The tusks have been cut off by the Kenya Wildlife Service, but the maggots are now taking over the flesh. Authorities say that some of the elephants showed signs of paralysis before dying within 1 or 2 days. Almost all of them were females and their calves. The Kenyan Wildlife Service is the agency ultimately responsible for protecting Kenya's wildlife.
2: So we've also had a meeting with pest control and...
1: Its top vet, Dr. Isaac Lekolol, told me that the pesticides on tomato farms could be to blame.
2: It could be unintentional. Maybe people are trying to do some controls of pests on their crops, and that could have been maybe a source, and that's what we're trying to see. If the elephants manage to pick from that site...
1: These tomato farms are all around the national park area. We went to visit one just minutes away from where we saw an elephant carcass. In the distance, we can see men in protective gear spraying what looks like pesticides on these plants.

0: Elephants love tomatoes. It's the reason they invade these farms in these areas. The human-wildlife conflict is particularly exacerbated by tomato plants, and organizations within this area have tried to put up fences around these farms, but the elephants are too strong and too big for the fences to keep them out. Stephen Michael has been a tomato farmer here for years. He says he's in a constant struggle against elephants and other wildlife.
1: The last time the elephants came, they destroyed cabbages and tomatoes. I lost cabbages worth almost 200,000 Kenyan shillings. That doesn't include tomatoes. I might start crying if I count that.
0: But not everyone buys the theory that pesticides are to blame.
2: We can't just assume it's the cyanide because...
0: Paula Kahombo is a world-famous conservationist.
2: Could be other things.
0: She and others say there's more to this than the official explanation.
2: You know, I've been working with elephants for more than 30 years. I have never seen elephants dying in numbers like this. And some information has been released to the public, but it's not adding up. Those elephants will have to eat a huge amount of tomatoes to actually consume enough to kill them.
0: The Wildlife Service is still working with a number of theories, including intentional poisoning and disease. They're expected to release their findings in the coming weeks. As the uncertainty continues, worries grow over what could endanger humans and wildlife alike.
3: The BBC's Thomas Makwana with that report. To some news in sport, and the FIFA president Gianni Infantino has called senior leaders of football's world governing body to an executive meeting in Morocco. The BBC's Greg McKenzie has this report.
4: Gianni Infantino is facing one of the most difficult moments in his leadership of FIFA after senior figures within the organisation publicly turned against his now abandoned investment plan. The former Arsenal manager Arsene Wenger, who's FIFA's chief of football development, said scrapping the plan was absolutely necessary, while the Secretary General Matthias Grafström, who's expected to be at the meeting, has described the past week as difficult to comprehend and accept.
3: Meantime, Football Australia is facing calls to clarify whether it continues to support Gianni Infantino following that failed World Cup privatisation plan. Several major football confederations and national federations, as we know, have withdrawn their support for the FIFA president in the past week. Former Football Australia Chief Executive David Gallop says Mr. Infantino may still retain the backing of smaller nations that have benefited from FIFA development funding. Football Australia is still to declare its position on the president's leadership. Well, the AFLW season officially gets underway this weekend with all 18 sides gearing up for a 12-round home and away season. After missing the finals last year, the Dockers women's side is hoping to follow in the footsteps of their men's team, which just secured the minor premiership. Ange Stannett has been re-elected as Fremantle's AFLW captain for a third straight season, and she spoke with ABC Sports' Erin Masikavetera.
5: It's exciting. It's always a privilege when you get to lead your group, and especially for Freo. I've been there since the start of my career as well, so it's a real honour. But no, just looking forward to the season. I mean, it feels like we have a really long off-season, really big pre-season, so everyone's been loving the extra practice games leading into round one. Great opportunity for new faces to really establish themselves in a new sort of structure as well. But no, we're just looking forward to cracking in round one against Port Adelaide at home as well.
6: You've been doing game day presenting for the men's team as well, so you're really getting to see what they can do up close from the best angle. What have you been able to draw from them in terms of, you know, strategy on field, but also obviously they're going so well that I'm sure that gives you a boost going into this season too?
5: No, it certainly does. It's a great feeling around the club at the moment, and we're so proud of how the boys are going too. But they're the ultimate professionals, you know, and I was actually just saying to some of the girls whether it was this at this point in the year where they've been going really well or it was the start of the season, the way that they show up and prepare each week is very similar. It's very consistent, and I think that's where they've seen a lot of success out of it, is their routines. They set reset after the weekend, whether it's mostly wins at the moment, but, you know, when they've got those closer games where they've said it themselves in the media, maybe they weren't so happy with aspects of it, the way that they come in and get back to work every week is a testament to the reason that they're having so much success this weekend. So it's great for us to see the way that they go about it as well. And it's just, yeah, it's a really good vibe around the club.
6: And in terms of your team, what's been your mantra, your approach this season?
5: Our mantra, our approach this season is just take things to another level. And I can honestly...

0: We say this has been one of the hardest pre-seasons we've gone through. As a group, we've really pushed ourselves, had really honest conversations off the back of last year, and then put things into action as well. So we've seen some really good growth, supported really strongly by our new faces that have come into the group as well. But our bread and butter is our pressure, our contest, and that's always going to set us up really well in a game. And now we've been able to add layers to that to get our ball movement, uncontested game going, and some better looks inside 50 as well. So it should be a good spectacle for all our fans as well.
1: And the Australia versus Ireland match seemed to be a success in terms of a curtain raiser to the W season. Would you like to see that game or a State of Origin before the season starts each year now?
0: Oh, certainly. I think it's such a great way for us to really, get things cracking for our season as well. Get the whole footy community on board and showcase some of the best talent in the game. Whether it is another All Oz v Ireland, we've got a strong Irish contingency always at Freo, and over in WA there's a really big Irish community, so maybe the next one should be in WA. That would be great. But no, even a State of Origin would be awesome. I think any opportunity we can take to get more eyes on the game, get some of the best talent in the league out on the field, is going to be a really good thing for growth.
1: The league has a bit of a different look to start the season. There are five double headers with the men's season. Would you like to see more overlap to see more of those double headers happening? Is that the right direction for the W to be heading in?
0: Oh, look, I'm not sure whether or not it is the right direction. I think what it is, though, is exciting. Again, more eyes on the game, more opportunity for fans to get involved, one club mentality. It's an exciting feature, and hopefully we get a double header eventually as well, but we'll certainly be enjoying watching the double headers go ahead before we play on the Sunday.
2: That was Fremantle AFLW captain Ange Stannett speaking with ABC Sports' Erin Marsicavetta. The Dockers' opening game in the women's competition will be at home against Port Adelaide next Sunday on the 16th of August.

Across Australia, you are listening to ABC News Radio. It's been very good to have your company this evening. There will be a news update along in just a couple of minutes from now, and then we'll take you to our broadcast partners at the BBC World Service. ABC News Radio will be back on air with Sarah Morris and the breakfast team from 6 o'clock Australian Eastern Standard Time. So for the moment, we'll take you to the news and then our broadcast partners at the BBC World Service. The Australian share market, another good trading day, up 1% or the best part thereof, to finish at 9,227. The ASX 200, the dollar at 70.4 US cents. It's also fetching 52.3 British pence. Let's check the weather for tomorrow. The capital city outlooks 24 degrees and partly cloudy in Brisbane. Sydney 18 degrees and sunny tomorrow. Canberra 14 degrees, some morning frost. Melbourne 15 degrees, a partly cloudy day. 15 and partly cloudy in Hobart. Tomorrow, I can tell you, Adelaide 17 degrees, a possible shower. Showers also on the cards for Perth and 20 degrees. 32 degrees in Darwin and a sunny day. In a moment, 5 minutes of news.

Taking a look at tomorrow's capital city weather, Brisbane partly cloudy, a top of 24 degrees, Sydney sunny and 18, in Canberra morning frost and fog with a top of 14 degrees tomorrow, Melbourne partly cloudy and 15 degrees in Hobart tomorrow as well, Adelaide possible shower and 17 degrees, Perth a possible shower with a top of 20, and in Darwin sunny 32 degrees.

0: BBC World Service. This episode of The Interview contains discussion of the killing of children and other consequences of conflict. I'm Jugal Purohit, and this is The Interview, the best conversations coming out of the BBC. People shaping our world from all over the world.
1: I want to get freedom. I like that freedom.
2: A gender-equal world would be a better world for men too.
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4: These companies don't care what governments do.
5: This is a war. The first thing that we want is the war to end.
0: For this interview, I met Justice Srinivasan Muralidhar in his office in Delhi. A jurist for over four decades in India, in November 2025, he was appointed to lead an independent international commission of inquiry on the occupied Palestinian territory, including East Jerusalem and Israel. The UN commissioned inquiry published its 94-page report in June. It examined alleged Israeli violations against Palestinian children from the beginning of Israel's war on Gaza in October 2023 to October 2025. Israel did not cooperate or provide information to the commission. It rejected the report and disputed its conclusions after publication, calling it a libelous sham. The report found that Israel had deliberately targeted Palestinian children, resulting in genocide, crimes against humanity, and war crimes in the Gaza Strip, as well as war crimes

0: when it comes to humanitarian crisis, we should not allow children's future to be subject to geopolitics. We can't have the present generation of children turn back and say the United Nations was silent and did nothing when children in Gaza were suffering.
1: The interview from the BBC World Service with Justice Srinivasan Muralidhar. This interview includes descriptions of the killing of children.
0: In conflict situation, the occupying power has obligations. It has to ensure that the most vulnerable in the population do not become targets, particularly children. Children's Convention, of course, lists out a large number of obligations. So if you are going to occupy a place, you take on the obligations of the state, which would otherwise be obliged to ensure effective enforcement of these rights for children.
2: Let's start with the issue of this report. Now, I want to start by understanding that, you know, Israel has actually accused this report and has accused your body of not being present on the ground, producing a report like this. They've said that you based your work, and I quote, information supplied many times by terrorists themselves, many of them disguising as medical and press staff. I want to understand in what form was the verification done and whether or not you actually were able to go on the ground.
0: If we were unable to go on the ground, it is because Israel has consistently refused us permission to go on the ground.
2: As chair of
0: the commission, I write what is called a note verbal. And we send it to the Israeli authorities, asking for permission to meet with them first, asking for permission to enter the territory, meet the people there first. So we write this request every time. And every time there is silence from the Israeli authorities. We send an advance copy. Before we finalize our report, we send it in a draft form, both to the Israeli authorities as well as the Palestinian authorities for their comments. In fact, the Palestinian Authority has given us its comments. We've incorporated some of those comments in our report. Israeli authorities never respond. I must assure all of you that this is truly an independent international commission. So I would strongly refute whatever allegation Israel is making against the work of this commission. We have thousands of sources of information, some of them open source, but there are victims and witnesses who've managed to, you know, come out of Gaza. And they're able to give us first-hand accounts. So those depositions form a basis for our report. But apart from that, we've talked to journalists, academics, treating doctors, lawyers who've represented victims, a wide range of sources. Then we also have videos put up by Israeli soldiers themselves. So in response to this report, when Israel prepared an 18-page rebuttal, they did not deny the authenticity of any of those videos containing incriminating evidence about the crimes committed by the soldiers themselves. In fact, when we record children's testimonies, we follow all the do-no-harm protocols, the best interests of the child. We keep the identity of the child concealed for a very particular reason. We do not want any surviving family member of the child or the child himself or herself to be harmed further. We do not want them to become further targets for having spoken to the commission. So when I joined the commission in November 2025, I was given a very detailed explanation of how they go about gathering evidence, most importantly, verifying the authenticity of evidence. Much of digital evidence, you know, is vulnerable to being morphed or, you know, tampered with. So they have to take extra precautions. They use the most advanced techniques for this. So there is no single source of evidence that we rely upon. Even if the victim has managed to speak to us or the victim's parent or relative has spoken to us, we just don't rely on that piece of evidence. We cross-check, cross-verify. Fortunately for us, we have advanced technological developments which enable us to do this.
2: Can one surmise from this that what you have done is more in the nature of a charge sheet following an investigation rather than a judgment on an issue?
0: Perfectly put. So some adjudicatory body, like for instance, the ICJ has used our evidence. The International Criminal Court, the ICC, has used our evidence. There, how the process works is ICJ, South Africa, institutes proceedings against Israel. South Africa makes a request for us to share our evidence. That request is then acted upon and we share our evidence. So we align our evidence gathering and analysis protocols with that of the International Court of Justice and the International Criminal Court. Our team, which is of 12 persons, all the forensic experts, the military analysis experts which constitute our team, they visited the ICJ to understand those protocols.
2: What I want to ask you before we actually get into the aspects of the report itself is that,
0: yes,
2: You've been a former Chief Justice.

0: of, you know, an Indian High Court. And I want you to give me an honest assessment of the limitations that you faced as a member of this commission because of the reasons we just discussed, including the lack of access to the ground itself where, you know, the report is based. In all fairness, like, what would you say are some of the qualifiers that you would provide to someone who's reading this report?
1: No, only qualifiers is this. We did not physically visit those territories. And we've been requesting that the Israeli government, you see, the Israeli government controls access to these territories. You can't just land up in Amman and hope to cross into West Bank. The Israeli authorities will stop you. You can't land up in Tel Aviv and expect to go through the barrier.
0: So you would have wanted to go, but you were not allowed to go.
1: We repeatedly wanted to go, right from day one. In fact, all the UN mandate holders, not just us. Today, if the special rapporteur wants to go to Israel, the special rapporteur can't. In fact, Israel goes...
0: You mean to Gaza?
1: To occupied Palestinian territory, whether it's Gaza, whether it's West Bank, whether it's East Jerusalem, or whether it's Israel itself. The minute they know there is an independent investigating body that is coming in, they want to stall it.
0: All right. Your data says, and I quote, that between the 7th of October 2023 and 7th of October 2025, at least 20,179 children were killed and 44,143 children were injured as a direct result of the hostilities in Gaza. I was just running some arithmetic and this comes out to be about 27, 28 children being killed each day and over 60 being injured every day. Now, you also add in your report that about 5,160 are estimated to be children, are estimated to be buried under the rubble.
1: These could be underestimates.
0: These are mind-boggling numbers.
1: And these are underestimates, honestly, because the bombing happens on a daily basis. And you must understand that these strikes are aimed. They're aimed at moving targets. They're aimed at children. They're aimed at ambulances. They're aimed at medical workers. I mean, we are in an extraordinary situation. This is not ordinary hostilities. See, the whole basis of the Geneva Convention is completely undermined. You pick up hospitals, schools, ambulances as legitimate targets. We've noticed an instance of a child holding a white flag and being shot in cold blood while holding that white flag. So this is not something, you know, we can accept as legitimate hostilities or moment of war, because the whole Geneva Convention itself is to regulate conduct during the time of hostilities. And when we talk of children being killed and injured, these are underestimates, because we have every reason to believe, not just under the rubble. You know, children are dying of starvation. Those figures are not forming part of these figures. Children are dying of malnutrition. Children are dying of want of medical help. Today, there are three areas which constitute the occupied Palestinian territory, which is Gaza Strip. Then we have West Bank. We have East Jerusalem. Israel will not permit a child in need of urgent medical attention to go from Gaza to West Bank, where the medical facilities are definitely better. It will not permit that passage. What it is doing is, at very short notice, giving them notice to evacuate within Gaza Strip. So much of the Palestinian surviving population is all amassed at the southern tip of the Gaza Strip at a place called Rafah near the Egypt border. There's not a single building standing in Rafah. Every building has been demolished. So you're forced to go into displacement camps. So the number of children awaiting medical evacuation at the Rafah crossing is huge. And Israel is permitting, at its whims and fancies, one, sometimes two, sometimes 10, to cross for medical treatment. So we have instances of children dying at that border for want of medical treatment. So the figures that you quote are actually underestimates.
0: I also want to say that Israel's position has been that there's been no starvation death, that it has allowed access of humanitarian aid.
1: In fact, I keep repeating in every press conference, we said it even in the UN, and I'm saying it here. If Israel has any evidence to contradict any of our findings, ask Israel to place it before us. We will examine it just as we have examined every other piece of evidence. Let Israel share the evidence in the public domain with the entire world. Let us look at it.
2: You're listening to the interview from the BBC World Service. This was the first time I had met Justice Srinivasan Muralidhar in person, although I had heard him speak at different public events. I had also heard of him as a well-respected and a senior member of India's judicial system. Moments into our interview, it was clear that the investigation and its findings had left a deep imprint on him. Our conversation was not an easy one. And at times he was frustrated with our line of questioning, though I must say, he patiently answered

0: everything we asked. Okay, let's return to my conversation with Justice Srinivasan Muralidhar. This interview includes descriptions of the killing of children.
1: You said that you did send an advance copy to the Israelis, as you did to the Palestinians.
2: We got no response at all.
1: And were there also requests for data, for more evidence? Because in some cases, in several cases, I'll say that Israel has issued statements that they are investigating a certain occurrence.
2: Correct.
1: They are doing an inquiry. Their military is, you know, working on some investigations.
2: Which we have noted in our report. You'll find in two or three places.
1: Did you note the fact that
2: Israeli authorities claim to be investigating, but they've not shared their findings or the outcome of their investigation with anyone, much less with us. They don't engage with us at all.
1: Just on the issue of the numbers, which we were discussing just a short while back, you are aware that there is a criticism that a lot of these numbers come from a Hamas-run health ministry in Gaza.
2: No, that's not true.
1: Can you tell our viewers whether you verified these numbers and how?
2: See, there are doctors who speak to us and they tell us about what they've seen in the displacement camps. They've said that the size of the bodies of the children in these 2 years has shrunk dramatically. And then there are photographs, there are videos. There are multiple sources by which you can confirm that children are suffering severe malnutrition.
1: But the numbers? The numbers that we spoke about?
2: Numbers are put out definitely by the authorities there, but permit us to go there. You see, you can't tie our hands and saying that we will not allow you to go there. We will not give you our figures. We will not let you confirm whether what we are saying is right or they are saying is right. It's easy to make an accusation, right? If they've placed figures before us, and then they say, compare these figures that we have given you to the figures that they have made available on the public domain, I can understand. But you don't engage with the commission. They don't want to recognize the legitimacy of the commission. And we are not pronouncing guilt. Let me explain to you.
1: You've said that.
2: We are an investigating body. We look at material that's placed before us, material that is gathered. We look at the independence of these sources. We look at the corroborating material. We don't come to a conclusion till we have corroboration by more than one source. Israel, in its 18-page rebuttal, has not disputed any of this.
1: There is officially a ceasefire in place in Gaza, right? But your report mentions, and I quote, increasing incidents of targeting and killing of Palestinians, including children, near the yellow line, end of quote. Now, this yellow line, for those who don't know, is a post-ceasefire line of control articulated by Israel. Why is this taking place, according to your investigation?
2: First of all, this yellow line is not really defined. Israel is arbitrarily and unilaterally defined as so-called yellow line. Children being children don't know where the yellow line falls. And children go out to play. Children just want to be outside an area where there are no constant drones around them, bombing happening around them. Young children who just stray near the yellow line, the so-called yellow line, are just shot in cold blood. I've had a long experience as, first of all, a lawyer of human rights work. I've had long experience as a judge. But this kind of an evidence is shocking. I'm surprised that there should be questions saying, you know, how is it all one-sided? How is it all without accounting for what Israel has to say? Show me, sir, in the 18-page rebuttal, has Israel denied any of this evidence?
1: Fair point. I take your point.
2: There's a very, very hard evidence, sir, to show there's a very systematic targeting of Palestinian children. It is done because children form the biological and social continuity of the Palestinian group. By targeting children who are the most vulnerable, Israel is ensuring that the Palestinian group as a group does not continue. Otherwise, how would you explain children with headshot, gunshot injuries to the head and to the neck?
1: Your report, in fact, talks about something which I think has not been delved into detail in the past, which is the use of drones, quadcopters, snipers, and a certain type of pellets, which are very small, but they go inside and they spray out.
2: We have a military analyst as part of our team. This military analyst studies the use of weapons, the use of munitions. They understand what kind of munition is used, what time of guns are used. Like when we talk of quadcopters, we explain in 3 or 4 paragraphs how the quadcopters work. They have thermal imaging camera fitted with them. So if you look at a screen, you're sitting at a remote location and you find an image there. That image tells you whether the target is a child or an adult. You choose the child for a target. If you look at the photographs of the bodies of the children, you'll find small bullet holes, bullet-type holes, but those are square holes. These are what are called cube-shaped pellets. They enter the baby's body and then spread

0: through the body. We're relying on first-hand account of doctors. These are doctors coming in from the US. And they are telling us, listen, we've never seen injuries of this kind.
1: I want to just recount this one testimony that's part of your report. You speak about a testimony from a 15-year-old boy who told you that he was arrested, he was denied water, and he was asked to drink his own urine. You also then recount his testimony again about how he was electrocuted using a needle inserted into his shoulder. Can you elaborate on your findings in the aspect of the arrests that you speak about and what those arrested have to undergo?
0: These are young adolescent boys who are simply labeled as terrorists. You put a label and then you say, if this child is a terrorist, I can kill him. You know, like the yellow line that you spoke about. You have a shoot at sight order saying anyone who's crossing the yellow line will be shot. So these are all self-devised rules. They don't follow any norm of any law, not of international law. Forget even their domestic law. We have more than 168 cases. We have only referred to a sampling of them. So it is up to the international communities, international order of countries, to ensure that the international legal order is enforced, works well, and works for everyone.
1: Your report, and I quote, talks about sexual violence against Palestinian children in Israeli detention, and it calls it a systematic state-enabled assault on their bodies and their dignity and deliberately meted out to cause humiliation. Now, this is a very serious charge. Can you explain to us how you arrived at this?
0: So what they do is, when they round up adolescent boys and children, they make them strip down to their briefs. They film them. This is all done by Israeli soldiers. We would not have known this otherwise, because very few children are prepared to talk about the humiliation they've undergone. This is then put on the net. And this is material not denied by Israel in its 18-page rebuttal. If this is evidence put by the Israeli soldiers on the net, how am I supposed to ignore it as a commission of inquiry? And children are so mentally traumatized, they're not able to speak. Children undergo what is called mutism. Doctors have talked about it. We've referred it to in our report.
1: What does that mean?
0: You're unable to speak. You're so stunned. You're unable to react any further because there's violence around you all the time.
1: On the fourth page of your report, you mentioned something which I want to bring it up here. You say that the commission did not inquire into the use of children by parties to the conflict, that Hamas has used children as human shields, we know is a stated Israeli position.
0: Correct.
1: I want to understand from you, why did you not investigate that aspect?
0: Because of the lack of resources. It's not that we're not going to investigate it, sir.
1: It was within the scope. I mean, you mentioned that it's within the scope of violations, but it was not investigated.
0: Can
1: you clarify why?
0: Yeah, because there are several topics we are yet to investigate. This is something we will investigate hereafter.
1: So this is not the final report. There will be more reports.
0: Definitely, sir. And it's an ongoing mandate. It's not a time-bound mandate. There are several topics to be gone into. Even when you talk of violence against children, using children as child soldiers is a big topic. Using them as human shields is a big topic. We need to gather more and more evidence. We need to have analysis of that evidence. So there are so many topics to be covered within this topic of children. It is not as if we are ignoring it. I must say that both Israel and Hamas are known to have used children.
1: What has been the reaction of the international community?
0: Actually,
1: that you
0: the response has been overwhelming. Even when we spoke to the European Union, those individual ambassadors were moved. And the response we got, whether it was from the European Union or the Organization of Islamic Countries or even the Security Council members, I must tell you there are 15 Security Council members, barring Russia and the US, all the others were present. And many of them were moved. And they asked us, what do you think can be done? So many of them are feeling a bit helpless because of the geopolitical situation. They say there are political compulsions, which is what makes this whole thing unfortunate. My response was then and now that when it comes to humanitarian crisis, we should not allow children's future to be subject to geopolitics. We can't say that, you know, there are political compulsions as a result of which we are allowing children to die of starvation. We can't say there are political compulsions because of which we are allowing children to die of want of medical aid. So this request before the Security Council was this: cannot all countries agree on the minimum norms of humanitarian aid? Just let's pick up two things: starvation and immediate medical care and attention. On these two things, there should be no compromise.
1: Are you hopeful of a consensus among the international community?
0: Our work is driven by only this hope. The UN creates these mandates only because of that hope. We can't give up this hope. We can't have the present generation of children turn back and

0: say the United Nations was silent and did nothing when children in Gaza were suffering. History will not forgive us as a community of countries if we allow this to go unaccounted for, if we allow this to go unpunished.
1: Thank you for listening to The Interview. You'll find more in-depth conversations on The Interview wherever you get your BBC podcasts, including episodes with the UN Secretary General Antonio Guterres, former Israeli hostage Keith Siegel, and the author Maggie O'Farrell. Until the next time, bye for now.
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3: The 1st of July, 1916. The first day of the Battle of the Somme remains the bloodiest day in the history of warfare. Nearly 20,000 British soldiers were killed. I'm Jordan Dunbar. Growing up in Belfast, I was surrounded by memorials to the Somme, but I never fully understood why a battle fought in France still echoes through the streets of my home city. Now, 110 years on, as I uncover the story of my great-grandfather who fought in the trenches.
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6: This is the BBC World Service, and after the news, the global story. In 2024, Vladimir Putin issued a special visa making it easier for Westerners to move to Russia if they share its so-called traditional, spiritual and moral values. We hear from some who've made the move, but have they found the bastion of conservative values that they'd hoped for? Join me, Tristan Redman, in 2 minutes.
7: BBC News with Govinda Gill. Ukraine's President Volodymyr Zelensky says a massive wave of Russian strikes on the capital Kyiv and its surrounding region has killed 17 people and injured 44 others. Reports say 8 people died at a train station in eastern Kyiv. Mr. Zelensky said lives could have been saved by ballistic missile interceptors. Germany's Interior Ministry says a plane collided with an unidentified object mid-air near Leipzig airport overnight. Police also found a drone on the ground at the airport. They say a bomb disposal robot was used to investigate. German media reports say it was found near a Ukrainian aircraft. The European Commission says it's transferring the latest tranche of interest from frozen Russian assets to Ukraine worth $1.6 billion. The World Food Programme is warning that a powerful El Niño weather phenomenon that's developing could push some 49 million people into acute hunger by the end of next year. The phenomenon is a periodic warming of surface waters in the Pacific Ocean, which disrupts global weather patterns. The UN says more than 800,000 people in Lebanon who were displaced by the latest round of conflict between Israel and Hezbollah have begun going back to their home areas. Others are still unable to return. A Mexican social media influencer has been shot and killed while live streaming with friends outside a restaurant in Sinaloa State. Cesar Gastelum was attacked by 2 people on a motorcycle. Annual military exercises that are set to last 10 days are getting underway in Taiwan at a time of heightened pressure from China. For the first time, the manoeuvres will include a parallel exercise to test Taiwanese society's resilience. BBC News.
6: Earlier this summer, a group of controversial right-wing influencers visited Russia. Andrew Tate and his brother Tristan, the British anti-immigration campaigner Tommy Robinson, and YouTuber Candace Owens. Appearing at a conference in St. Petersburg, Owens was effusive about Russia.
8: I've just been stunned by the beauty. I was in Moscow, and Moscow was positively stunning.
6: Back in the US, she said her visit showed that Western narratives about Russia were false.
8: My takeaway from visiting Russia is that it is our society that is on the decline, not theirs.
5: they are lying to you about the state of Russia. The country was beautiful. I want to go back. I absolutely will visit. I will stay a longer time in Moscow. It felt futuristic.
6: But whilst Owens and co. only visited for a few days, some in the West are making the move to Russia permanently. Like Owens, they're awed by Russia's culture and disillusioned with the state of the West. So they're taking up Vladimir Putin's offer of a special new visa called a shared values visa that makes it easier for Westerners to move to Russia if they share its supposed traditional, spiritual, and moral values. From the BBC, I'm Tristan Redman, and today on The Global Story, who are the Westerners moving to Russia? And will they find the traditional values they're seeking? For the last few months, BBC World Service presenter and producer Dan Hardoon has been speaking to people from the West who've made the move to Russia.
9: So I first saw the shared values visa being talked about almost 2 years ago now. It was a part of a decree called the 702 decree that Vladimir Putin introduced in August 2024 and invited people from the West who shared Russia's traditional spiritual and moral values to go and stay in the country for up to 3 years on the proviso that they rejected their home country's liberal values. And I was very curious about these people. What would prompt them to do that at a time that Russia was at war with Ukraine? And I just was curious to follow the stories of these people.
6: Tell us about this family, the Hares, who've become quite prominent in this field of Westerners who've moved to Russia.
9: So the Hare family originally come from Texas. It's a husband called Leo and a wife called Chantel and their three sons. They had a carpet cleaning business in the US and a mobile snack business. But over time, there were several issues in America that they felt disillusioned with.
10: I do believe that, strangely enough, that there is a slight threat of people who are more on the conservative side for religious purposes as Christianity. They will be targeted at some point.
9: Things like the promotion of what they call the gay agenda, things like immigration. The husband, Leo, was also at the same time getting very interested in Vladimir Putin as a political figure and watching his speeches.
10: We really appreciated what he was saying, even to the American people.
11: Russia is not your enemy and has never had any evil intentions regarding the European countries and the United States. And we know that we have many friends there.
9: And the Hare family told me about this time where they were sitting in the kitchen. Leo was watching one of President Putin's speeches on the television.
10: My husband made some comment like, gosh, I wish we had a president like President Putin. Putin for president. And then our younger son, he made a comment, well, Dad, why don't we just move to Russia? And that was the seed that was planted. And it grew from there.
6: What was the appeal to them of Russia when their son said to them, why don't we move to Russia?
9: They saw President Putin as a protector of family values.
12: Traditional values are moral guidelines that have been laid down by our ancestors for centuries. They are at the heart of our civilization and identity.
10: Things that President Putin was saying, he seems to be a very conservative man. He has family values. He's against the LGBTQ movement and the gay agenda.
9: There's a lot of rhetoric about how Russia protects the traditional nuclear family and the children are protected from influences of what they would consider gender ideology and talk about sexuality.
6: OK, so they decide to move to Russia. They pack their bags. When they get there, what's their initial experience?
9: So they arrived in December 2023. The Hare story predates the shared values visa. They actually applied for asylum.
13: I saw myself as kind of on a cutting edge of an unprecedented piece of immigration legislation. Come to our country and bring your family, and we're here to support your values.
9: The asylum ceremony where they received their asylum was broadcast on Russian state TV.
6: Oh, wow.
14: I feel like I've been put on an ark of safety for my family, and it's very important. Thank you so much.
9: Big smiles and a kind of seemed like a really promising start. There's also a video that was made early on in their time in Russia.
15: Hi, Minka.
9: where they're going around Russia sampling dumplings and borscht, and Leo's milking a goat.
15: Fresh out of the goat. Can't get any better than that.
9: And initially, it seems like, you know, they found an amazing place.
6: So what happens next in their Russia journey?
9: So they arrive with some money, which is supposed to set them up in Russia. It's the equivalent of about $50,000. And through quite a convoluted story, they get conned out of this money. That's what they say. And it ends up in a situation where they don't have anywhere to live. They eventually do find work. Leo and Chantel set up as English tutors. And then the two of their three sons actually end up going back to the United States because they can't get on in their schooling. They don't speak Russian. But Leo and Chantel stay in Russia. And by the time I caught up with them, they'd had almost 2 years in Russia to kind of assess how their experience had turned out.
6: What did they tell you?
9: Unfortunately, by the time I spoke to them, they were separated. Chantel was still very positive about her experience. She listed several things in Russia she felt were better than the United States.
10: Yeah, actually, I felt really comfortable here. It just felt safe to be on the streets. It's much cleaner.
9: Leo, on the other hand, said he's found real joy in the new Russians that he's got to know, some of whom have helped him.
13: I consider the redeeming foundational power of Russia is the decency of just normal people.
9: But he had criticisms.
13: I have learned what the Russian expectations are, and they're pretty low.
9: He spoke to me about a particular city he lives in, which is called Ivanovo, which is northeast of Moscow.
13: There's dirt everywhere. There's so many things that are kind of like, I would say, more third world status, if you will.
9: He also said that he was starting to miss some of the freedoms he'd been used to in America.
13: Russia, you don't have these human rights values. They have these different laws, like, in some cases, they say it's illegal to, like, surf the internet for what's termed subversive material. I mean, what's that? Whatever they want it to be that day. You know, the freedom of information, the freedom of speech, basic human freedoms are being manipulated and channelized into what I would call a digital gulag.
9: However, he interestingly still felt that it was his destiny to stay in Russia.
13: I could go back at any time, but I don't really believe that's my divine calling, if you will. I think I'm supposed to stay here.
6: When you're talking to Leo, do you get the impression he's able to speak to you freely, or does he have to hold something back?
9: So I asked him exactly this question. We're obviously having this conversation while you're in Russia, and you are freely telling me your opinions.
13: Yeah.
9: I mean, do you feel able to freely express what you think there, or is part of you worried about repercussions, especially because you were originally held up as this model family?
13: You know, here's a reason I don't fear repercussions, not because they couldn't come, but because I value truth more than I value my life.
9: Some of the other people I spoke to were much more cautious. Some didn't want to talk about the political situation at all, and others only gave what I would call a very pro-Russian point of view.
6: You've spoken to others. What have they told you, and how have their experiences differed from theirs?
9: There are actually other people I spoke to who seem very happy with the decision they've made.
16: Russia feels very hopeful. Oh, my gosh. As I said, that the sun came out.
9: I spoke to one woman called Kerry. She's from Ontario in Canada. She made money trading in the stock market. And she really, for decades, has been really in love with Russian culture, Russian language, and at the same time disillusioned with Canada, what she felt were restrictions on free speech.
16: I have not been excited about the direction of Canada for quite some time. Where the money is spent, the priorities, it makes no sense to me. So when Russia, out of nowhere, announced this all-new shared values visa, how did I feel? Oh my gosh, I freaked right out. Are you kidding? Yes, please.
9: She signed up instantly, and when I spoke to her, she was in her first week in Moscow.
16: There is a calmness here that I just love. I'm guessing that the lack of homeless and the lack of drugs is a big part of it. You don't have to keep looking over your shoulder. You can just let your guard down a bit. It's very safe here. But by and far, the best part about this place is the people. Russians are so friendly.
9: She was full of optimism.
16: Russia feels very hopeful. No matter what I dream up, if I'm willing to put in the hard work, the infrastructure and opportunities exist that I can pull it off.
6: I want to understand what she said about the free speech issue. So Was she under the impression that speech is freer in Russia than it would have been back home for her in Canada?
9: People like Kerry and someone else I spoke to from the UK, Philip Hutchinson, they were talking about free speech in the sense of an ability to speak out

0: and say things on social media.
1: People are being locked up for the wrong crimes in the UK. Well, you've got violent criminals on the streets that aren't getting any jail time, terrorists, grooming gangs, all of this stuff that we need to take care of, yet they're worried about what people are writing on Facebook. And, you know, I don't think that sort of thing is right.
0: They were reacting against this idea that you can't say certain things in, you know, British Canadian society anymore. And it's also important to mention about Philip that he does actually run a business encouraging other Westerners to move to Russia. So he obviously has an incentive to talk up the positives. I did put to these people, you know, Russia doesn't have free speech. If you speak out against the government, that could leave you in a very perilous position. They just resorted to the line that, well, we have no interest in going against the politics of Russia or speaking out, so that doesn't really apply to us.
1: Look, I don't really get involved in that. I mean, I'm not here as a politician. I'm here to live a nice, quiet life with my family. I run a business.
2: How representative would you say these people are of a broader movement? How many people are actually moving to Russia from the United States and Europe?
0: It's important to say that the numbers of people applying for this specific shared values visa are small. I mean, Russia's own estimates are 3,400 applications as of spring 2026, and that's since the visa was introduced. But if you look online and the way that this message is being pushed, that Westerners are disillusioned and they're going to Russia instead, that message has actually been amplified quite a lot. And these families and their stories are played all over Russian media. Russian TV will interview these people and they'll be saying that the West is terrible and that's why I've come here. So it plays a propaganda role at home as well as abroad.
2: But it's not just Russia promoting this. There have been some prominent American influencers going to Russia, talking about the benefits of the lifestyle in Russia and quote-unquote Russian values. Tucker Carlson, Candace Owens. What's their role in all of this?
0: So that's right. So certain very famous American influencers have taken up this cause. I think of Tucker Carlson in 2024. If you remember, he went to interview President Putin. He spent 2 hours doing an interview that many felt was not particularly challenging. But at the same time, he visited a grocery store in Moscow.
3: But these are all seem to be Western products, Mars, Twix, Snickers.
0: He went round kind of picking items off the shelves.
3: So we were guessing what this would cost, and we all came in around $400. It was $104 US here. And that's when you start to realize that ideology maybe doesn't matter as much as you thought.
0: Not really accounting for the fact that incomes are quite different in the two countries. So I think that video was a key moment because the narrative there was Russia is not what you're being told by the Western media. You know, everything you've been told about Russia is wrong.
3: Coming to a Russian grocery store, the heart of evil, and seeing what things cost and how people live, it will radicalize you against our leaders. That's how I feel anyway, radicalized.
0: And that theme has really carried through to lots of influencers today. In June 2026, Candace Owens spoke at SPIEF, which is in St. Petersburg. It's sort of Russia's answer to Davos.
4: I didn't really have any expectations, but if I had any, they would have been defied by just how clean, how safe, how beautiful, how historic the city is.
0: And in this video that she put out, she said she would recommend everyone visit Russia.
5: I encourage literally every person in the world to visit Russia. Apply for a visa. Go see the Kremlin Museum. You will be spiritually moved by Russia.
0: We've seen lots of personalities from the Tate brothers to Elon Musk's father, Errol Musk, and Tommy Robinson in Russia recently. And a lot of them are pushing this line that Russia isn't what you've been told. Among these influencers, Russia has become very tied to the idea of, you know, this conservative country that has the antidote to everything that's wrong with America.
5: It was almost like a metaphysical experience, is the only way I can describe it. And you feel it, like you feel the experience and you recognize that something has gone wrong and you seek to know what it is that has gone wrong, like why our society doesn't look like this. Why is this safe? Why is it clean? Why are they lying to me about how safe and how clean it is? Pornography, welfareism, nonstop war, debt. People telling us that this is freedom, right? This is great. This is you being free. You wouldn't want to live in Russia. That's the book.

0: boogeyman syndrome, right? They're comparing it to something that you've never seen so that you don't, I don't know, riot in the streets, demanding change.
1: Kerry and Philip, it sounds like, bought into this idea of Russia as a conservative paradise. Who did you meet who gave you a different vision of things?
2: That's right. I also spoke to Ben. Ben is a young guy from Derby in the UK, and he moved to Russia for love. He actually met his now wife through a language exchange website. He's not on the shared values visa. He took a private family visa. But the reason I spoke to him is because he is a YouTuber who blogs about his experience of being a Westerner in Russia. And whereas most of that ecosystem is entirely filled with just the positive things about Russia, Ben made a video saying, you know, the image of Russia is not quite what it seems.
3: Many people believe that Russia is some kind of conservative paradise, and it's the last bastion of moral, religious values in Europe. I would personally say that is not entirely the truth.
2: He was very open and balanced, told me some things he enjoys about Russia, but he was really pushing back on this Kremlin narrative that Russia is this really conservative place.
3: There's a prevalence of single-parent households and abortion being very widely accepted and divorce rates in many regions being extremely high.
2: And so there was this kind of disparity between this very strong family image and the reality of life in Russia.
1: To delve deeper into the disparity between how Russia projects itself and the reality, we called up Mark Galeotti. He's the host of the podcast In Moscow's Shadows, and he's one of the world's top Russia experts. I asked Mark if the Westerners who've made this move to Russia are likely to find the conservative Christian values they're looking for.
4: I suppose the glib answer is it depends how hard they look, and more to the point, how hard they work at not noticing all the things that contradict and challenge those kind of assumptions. It's a massively multi-confessional country with a huge Muslim and indeed other Buddhist and so forth, even shamanic populations, a country with substantially higher divorce rate than the UK, with still sort of higher levels of, for example, abortion. And we're also talking about a country in which, although there has been a particular pushback against, for example, LGBT plus perspectives, you will still find gay bars in all the major cities. I think people tend to not really appreciate the very variety of perspectives that you'll find there.
1: What about free speech, Mark? Like the idea that if you go to Russia, you can say things in Russia that you would not be able to say in the West, not so much on political issues, but on cultural ones.
4: Well, here's the thing, exactly. I mean, you have carved out that crucial exception. You can say a lot more when it comes to, for example, pushing back against some of the cultural freedoms and the degree to which some people in the West regard these cultural freedoms as having gone too far. So you might be able to say something nasty about LGBT plus communities, but don't try calling what's happening in Ukraine a war rather than a special military operation. So, you know, this is absolutely by no means a free speech society.
1: If we zoom out a little bit, there is a long history of Russia co-opting Westerners who either move to Russia or defect to Russia for propaganda purposes. Kim Philby, the British spy, or more recently, Edward Snowden. Why are these sorts of foreigners so valuable in the Russian perspective?
4: I mean, there are several reasons. The Russians have always had an odd chip on their shoulder, to be perfectly honest, about their relationship with the West. That sense that they've always been considered the poor and backward cousins. And therefore, there is this sense that when you find Westerners coming to want to live in your country, it does have this great opportunity to basically say, look, these are people who are meant to be from the more notionally more advanced societies, but who prefer us. In the period of the Soviet Union, that had a particular ideological dimension because it was actually these people are turning their back on the wicked capitalist ways and they have seen the light.

0: And those who would have gone there would have probably gone there exactly with this idea they're heading to a socialist paradise, which, again, absolutely didn't exist. And now it's different because it doesn't have that same immediate sort of ideological edge. But instead, there is that sense of a cultural war that is being waged. And in that struggle, the way that Putin frames it is in some ways the Russians are the true Europeans. That Europe has lost its way, and therefore when these Westerners come to live here, they too are recognising that. You can say this is proof, essentially, that history is on our side.
1: Well, there have been a number of quite prominent Westerners, Mark, haven't there, who've gone to Russia over the last few years. Candace Owens is one of them. We've mentioned her earlier on in this programme. Also, the podcaster Tucker Carlson. Where do they fit into all of this?
0: I mean, for these people, in some ways, they get their attention, their audience, their clicks, precisely from being counter-narrative voices. In other words, they have to be shocking. They have to be saying something different. And at the time when there is and I have to be honest, sometimes quite tiresome vein of Russophobia in a fair amount of Western coverage, being able to stand against that gets you the outrage factor. So, I mean, I think that there is an element of that that's in it for them. In some cases, the ego factor, the fact that you can go to Russia and then you will be fated. You will be given extraordinary access.
2: We're in Moscow tonight. We're here to interview the president of Russia, Vladimir Putin. We'll be doing that soon.
0: So you're treated as if you're important. You will get high profile precisely because you're getting to do things that no one else does. And you are getting a chance to buck the Western mainstream. These are the sorts of advantages that it offers to these people.
1: Well, there's no suggestion, Mark, that Tucker Carlson or Candace Owens have any links to the Russian government. But how much time and effort does the Russian government spend on these kinds of information campaigns to promote itself around the world?
0: It is a significant element, but I think we have to realise that this is not just simply designed to influence Westerners. It's also designed to shape the views of Russians themselves. But the audience that is often ignored is actually in the global south, where actually Russia still has a really quite considerable degree of, let's say, social capital, and in part just simply by not being the West, but also where there are often more traditional religious and social movements, and that the Russians can pitch themselves to that. So although it's not a huge sum by the standards of what the Russian state is spending on its sort of wider geopolitical campaigns, from the Kremlin's point of view, it feels that it precisely, by targeting in a way these three audiences simultaneously, it actually gets, I would say, bang for its buck, but maybe in this case for its ruble.
1: How does Russia target those audiences, Mark? What are the nuts and bolts of how they do it?
0: It's a variety of ways. I mean, firstly, they're actually building their own network of media companies, you know, throughout the global south. We're seeing increasing sort of various, you know, foreign language services growing. We also see a great effort to essentially try to take advantage of the fact that we do live in an age of fragmented and diversified sources of media. A lot of the packages of video and the like that are put out by Russian news agencies are free to reuse. So, you know, in many cases, what you actually have are people who end up recycling Russian material just simply because it's easily available and it's free. And the final element of all this is precisely that, you know, there are clearly cases in which, and again, no suggestions of the people we've mentioned so far, but certainly, you know, certain influences, influencers and other sort of media figures being offered either direct

0: payments or indirect ones to be nudged towards saying what the Kremlin would regard as the right things.
1: Is Russia winning the global PR game, Mark? Earlier in this episode, we were speaking to Dan, and he said that around 3,400 Westerners have applied to move to Russia on the so-called shared values visa. Does that suggest that Russia's having some success?
0: Those numbers are trivial in the grand scheme of things. We're talking about a country with a population of 140 million. That doesn't matter. But the very fact that they have this shared values visa, it says something about this attempt to project Russia as both welcoming and open, as well as something that stands for something. And for every one person who moves there, there will be many others who follow their YouTube video feeds, or who are just simply aware of this. And they are aware that in that respect, at a time when so many Western countries are trying to close their borders, that Russia, if you're the right kind of person who believes the right kind of things, is willing to welcome you. That, I think, is much more important, the psychological messaging, rather than just simply the individuals who happen to take the plunge.
1: Thank you so much to Mark Galeotti and the BBC's Dan Hardoon. That's it from us for today. Our email, as always, is theglobalstory@bbc.com. We'll be back again soon. Cheerio.
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Taking a look at tomorrow's capital city weather, Brisbane, partly cloudy, 24 degrees. Sydney, sunny and a top of 18. In Canberra, morning frost and fog about with a top of 14 degrees. Melbourne, partly cloudy, 15. Hobart, partly cloudy with a top of 15 there as well. In Adelaide, a possible shower about with a top of 17 degrees. Possible showers in Perth tomorrow as well with a top of 20 there. And in Darwin, sunny, you can expect a top tomorrow of 32 degrees. We'll be right back.

0: actually true. Similar studies have examined AI-generated poetry, artwork, advertising copy, and even student essays as artificial intelligence becomes more widely used in creative fields. But its growing use has also drawn criticism.
1: Being a writer as a career is kind of at stake. It doesn't really belong in a human process.
0: During the 2023 Writers Guild of America strike, protections against AI were a key demand. And last week, the veteran Japanese voice actor Megumi Ogata, best known for her work in anime, said an unauthorized AI clone of her voice was heartbreaking and called for stronger legal protections for all performers.
2: Ella Bicknell reporting. We'll have a summary next, but that's it for now from the newsroom.
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10: 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Ola Sars helped build Beats Music, which became the foundation for Apple Music, before launching music streaming company Soundtrack. He talks about balancing family life with a career at the forefront of the music industry after a summary of the latest world news.
11: BBC News with Govinda Gill. Ukraine's president has urged allies to increase production of air defence missiles after Kyiv was hit by one of the deadliest waves of Russian attacks this year. Volodymyr Zelensky says Ukraine's supplies of interceptors from abroad are 3 times lower than last year. At least 17 people were killed in the strikes. German police say they found

0: to go back, but I knew that I could not go back because I was going to be killed myself.
1: The security police officer who killed Ashley, Jeffrey Benzien, was granted amnesty by the Truth and Reconciliation Commission. He testified that it had been an accident, an account rejected by Ashley's family and others. Benzien died in 2024, and the circumstances surrounding Ashley's death have still not been established.
2: A private inquiry into the death of anti-apartheid activist Ashley Krill is to be set up by his family.
1: As South Africa emerged from white minority rule in the 1990s, many of the people who lost their lives in the struggle against apartheid became symbols of the country's painful past, including Ashley, who Nelson Mandela paid tribute to after he was released from prison in 1990.
3: I salute combatants of Umkhonto we Sizwe. Like Ashley Krill, who have paid the ultimate price for the freedom of all South Africans.
0: I want people to know Ashley. That's the beautiful person that he was, and the commitments that he personally made. He gave his life, everything he had, he gave his life twice. Once when he left the country, and secondly when he took his life brutally. I want people to realize that freedom isn't free. And Ashley always said, victory or death, we shall be free.
1: Adil Ghori November still lives on the Cape Flats. He was speaking to me, Samaya Bakhsh, for this edition of Witness History.
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Taking a look at the capital city weather now for tomorrow. Brisbane, partly cloudy, 11 to a top of 24. Sydney, a sunny day tomorrow, 7 to 18. Canberra, morning fog and frost, minus 2 to 14. Melbourne, possible shower tomorrow, 6 to 16. Hobart, partly cloudy, 4 to 15. Adelaide, a possible shower tomorrow, 8 to 17. Perth, a shower or two, 6 to 20. Darwin, a sunny day, 20 to 32. 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

0: What is it?
1: What's that there?
0: It's an albatross.
1: Albatross.
0: An albatross.
1: Albatross.
0: An albatross.
2: That little person is the love of my life. He is my sun, the star at the centre of my universe that shines so brightly, nothing could extinguish my feelings for him. I will. Deciding to have children in a climate crisis, as I have, is complicated. Sometimes it's so scary, my heart literally aches with fear for his future. But really, what consumes me the most is the question of how to raise him. How do I raise my child to be climate considerate, whilst also giving him the happiest of childhoods, with birthday parties and toys and holidays? There's so much debate about whether to have children or not, especially from a white and

0: Western perspective. So I want to find out, what is the situation for women most affected by climate change? Black and Indigenous communities, or those in economically developing countries? And that's why this week on The Climate Question from the BBC World Service, we're going to be looking at not just whether to parent, but how to parent in a warming world. I'm Grey Jackson. Now, I just want to be upfront about something before we begin. This is not a programme that's going to tell you what to do. I want to create a space where women can come together and discuss the questions I've mentioned openly and free from judgment. So let me introduce you to those women now. Hailing from Nairobi is Dr. Susan Chomba, Director of Vital Landscapes at the World Resources Institute. Susan is a scientist and a lover of trees, working on landscape restoration and sustainable agriculture across Africa. Susan, thanks so much for joining us. I should also mention you're a mother of two teenage boys. How's that going for you?
1: Absolutely. Parenting is such a brilliant journey. Thank you so much for having me on the show.
0: Let's dive in with this deep and big question. Did climate change factor into your decision whether to become a mother or not?
1: Actually, as you mentioned, my boys are quite old, you know, 14 and 19. And when I had them, I was very young and there was very little information in the public domain about climate change. So no, at that point, climate change didn't really affect or determine whether I had children or not. I was really more influenced by my socioeconomic status because I came from a poor background and all I wanted was to have children that I could be able to manage in terms of taking them through education, giving them a fair shot at life and a better life than I had had. That said, as my understanding, knowledge,

0: She's also a mum to twin girls. When did you wake up to the climate crisis? Was it before you had kids or afterwards?
1: Yeah. When my daughters were born, my twin girls, and they were very premature, they were born in the 6th month and we'd almost lost them. I was convinced because there were studies connecting air pollution and premature birth. And then it was like just jumping into it because at least I felt there was nothing more important than advocacy, parents like us who did not even know anything about air pollution and how it was affecting our children and, yes, seriously concerned of what's going to be their future.
0: Right. So actually having girls and also that horrible experience of having them being birthed at so prematurely at 6 months,
1: yeah,
0: and the link between air pollution and premature births more broadly really sort of spurred you on to do something about it and to protect your girl's future.
1: Yes, and of course, like, that is why these parent movements are gaining strength, and the mothers and the caregivers, they are all joining hands. It's a very common emotion, whether it is Susan in her country or it's yourself, that we want the best for our children. We want them to be healthy.
0: And just for anyone who's wondering, the cause of air pollution in Delhi is from lots of sources, including coal-powered plants, burning stubble in fields, petrol and diesel vehicles. All these activities not only release pollution and cause smog, but they also release planet-warming gases and cause the climate to change. Now, before we go any further, though, I want to introduce you both to our final panellist, Dr. Elizabeth Cripps, a mother to two girls on the cusp of becoming teenagers. Elizabeth works at the University of Edinburgh and has dedicated her career to researching climate change, ethics and parental duties. She's also written a book on the subject called Parenting on Earth. And I want to put the same question to you, Elizabeth. Were you aware of climate change when you decided to have children? And how did that factor into your decision?
2: So it definitely factored into my decision to stop at two children. I mean, I think I would otherwise have really liked to have more. But I think, as previous speakers have said, that the really important question for me was, well, now I am a mother, what does it mean to be doing that in the context of climate change?
0: And I think for me, you know, I had my kid about a year into this job on the climate question, and it felt like, to me, and I don't know if any of you share this, is that it was a sacrifice too far not to have children. I couldn't not have kids. I'd always wanted to have kids.
2: I completely agree with that. And I think morally that makes sense, because to say to individuals, individual women, you should be giving up this incredibly valuable thing, when actually the climate crisis is caused by governments, it's caused by corporations. I think there's this narrative that tries to push it onto individuals to do everything about this. Whereas in fact, while there is a lot that I think we can and should do, there are some sacrifices which it's unreasonable to ask.
0: Yeah, and the value, I'm sure, Susan, Bavreen, you can speak to this as well. The value of having children is beyond belief. I cannot imagine my life without my kid.
3: Yeah, I think my whole life took a complete different trajectory and changed the moment I welcomed my firstborn son. You know, I started looking at life in a more different way. Like, you know, I want the best, not just for him, but I could understand, I could empathize with other mothers and what they wanted for their children as well. And so it's for those who can be able to become mothers and who have a choice to become mothers. I think it is a beautiful thing, and it should be a woman's choice to experience that joy or not.
0: Yeah, but I guess for some women, it's not really their choice, is it? You know, societal expectations might make it taboo not to have children, or girls could be forced into marriage or sexually attacked. The risk of both of these things are expected to rise in some places because of climate change.
3: Absolutely, absolutely. We have a scenario here where there are really a group of women without a lot of choices and who become increasingly vulnerable as the climate change impact becomes greater. Whereas on the other hand, these women might also be held back by socio-cultural norms. That on one hand, these women are seen in these communities, they are seen as child bearers and with very little mental and psychological flexibility of choosing whether to have children or not. And they might not even have access to contraceptives.
0: Bavreen, what were your thoughts?
1: Yeah, coming into the context of the masses, childlessness is also, you know, stigmatized in countries like ours, where having children is the ultimate thing for a woman. And, you know, she's not allowed to choose that. That is why

0: I think there are two sets of conversations here, the elite versus the masses.
1: And I think that sort of applies to wherever you are in the world, because Elizabeth, I know when we spoke before, you mentioned that you spoke to Black women in the US for your book, and that also revealed the sort of inequalities and challenges that those women, as often poorer members of society, are facing around the climate crisis and choosing whether to have children or not.
2: Yeah, I mean, I think it's completely right to remember that it's often phrased as this kind of choice that white women are making. But actually, although, you know, that's obviously a very real dilemma for them, to quite a big extent, it's a real privilege only to be facing that kind of dilemma now. And, you know, one thing I drew on, which really kind of made me think about it in a different way, was I was reading up on the experiences of some Black mothers in the US. And one lady had blogged about how she was in an all-Black Girl Guides camp, and they used to go on these outdoor camps, and the mums used to stay up all night so they could keep an eye out for the Ku Klux Klan. And that just made me think, oh, my goodness, you know, it's such a privileged position to be in, only now to be waking up to the fact that our children are not going to inherit a particularly great society.
1: Some really important points to consider there. Thank you so much. Next up on the climate question from the BBC World Service, we're going to be asking how to parent in a way that protects our children and our planet. Are the two even compatible? I'm Greg Jackson, and I'm joined by three mothers across the world to hear their take. They are Dr. Susan Chomba, a scientist in Nairobi. We've got Bavreen Kandahar, who runs a mother's campaign group in Delhi, and Dr. Elizabeth Cripps, an academic at the University of Edinburgh. And I'm just going to slightly set the scene here, if I may. I have a toddler, my kid is much younger than yours, and something I'm really grappling with is how to give him the best childhood I can. You know, I mentioned holidays and toys to help him learn, or this question about whether to make him vegetarian because I know a meat-free diet is better for the planet, or to just let him choose when he's older. But sometimes, for me, it feels like these two goals of wanting to provide the best possible childhood for him, but also protect the climate, they don't always feel compatible. Susan, is that something you can relate to? Is this an issue for you too?
3: Absolutely. The issue around considerate, conscious parenting in a climate crisis is not an easy one. I would like, and I've always wanted my children to be global citizens who can be able to understand beyond their little villages. And so I want them to travel. I want them to see the other parts of the world and for them to understand how that works or even go for a holiday. Ours is also a blended family. Part of my family is in the UK. So it's a difficult conversation that we have. Conscious choices have to be made, and deliberate discussions we constantly have in terms of prioritization and how we can meet these different objectives in different ways.
1: Bavreen, what do you think?
0: Yes, I'll kind of sum that up. Sustainable future isn't about just reducing carbon footprint. It starts young, like you have a toddler, and you know the amount of time you spend in the nature, or you're giving them the knowledge of protecting trees, on you know, minimalistic lifestyle, reducing consumerism, you know, those kind of everyday things. And also, you kind of give that child or yourself the guilt, because sustainable life is also expensive and it also takes time. And that is something sometimes is a challenge, and all that stress and anxiety that I've gotten is because of this kind of things that I've brought in my life. And it's not easy and it's not fair. So everything has to be balanced, but it's not really our responsibility. It's for the government to lead. It's for the politicians to lead in that. And then, you know, the people follow.
1: Elizabeth.
2: So it was really interesting listening to you both, and I completely agree. I mean, I think for me, I thought about this a lot when I had my daughters, because of course I love them so much and I want them to be happy. I want them to have all these opportunities, and I also want them to be good global citizens. And to some extent, when I did a sort of philosophical research about it, I realized that there is a lot more overlap than at first it might seem, because of course it matters so much for our children to have a just world, to have a world that is not, you know, threatened by dangerous climate change. So there is a lot of overlap. And there are also things, as Bavreen was saying, there's a lot of sort of sustainable living things which are actually really good for us in other ways. So spending time in nature is fantastic in terms of educating our children, but also directly really good for their mental health. If we think about sort of lifestyle change,

0: is like more plant-based eating, that can also have real health benefits. So there's a lot of ways in which I think we can kind of do both things at once. But that doesn't mean there aren't still some real dilemmas. I mean, even if I'm being a climate activist because it matters for my children, I still am left with these decisions about, well, how much time do I spend doing that versus time with my children now, spending quality time with them, reading them bedtime stories? How much do I invest in my children's education versus put those resources to trying to tackle climate change? And those are, I think, still real dilemmas that we face as parents.
1: Yeah, I mean, there's two things I'm really picking up on all of you here is, you know, the mental load of a mother is already very high, and adding that sort of extra complexity of making conscious choices adds to that, frankly, and can be challenging in lots of different ways. But the other thing I'm really taking away is, what's that line between personal responsibility as a parent and governments and corporations to be making these conscious choices easy and also cheap? Susan?
2: On the public or government institutions and corporations, sort of my work also takes me a lot into that territory. And I think there's a lot that can be done at that level. In fact, most of it can be done at that level. That said, as citizens, we are living in a real world and we confront these particular issues. And as mothers, even more, because for me, I try to focus on telling them there's something each individual citizen can be able to do. And so in a world where we can fall into despair when governments move very slowly, when corporations prioritize profits over sustainability or the planet, let us remember that the positive thing actually lies in us knowing there's something that each one of us can wake up and do, and that little change can make a difference.
1: Elizabeth?
0: In terms of the limits of what the individual can do, I think that's a really important point. I mean, the change has to come from corporations and governments. That's where the real power lies, and that's where the real responsibility lies. So although I do try and change my lifestyle, so I'm vegan, I very rarely fly, but I think it's almost more important for them to see me going on climate protests, using my voice.
1: What do you think about the importance of protests as a parent, Bahreen?
3: Certain amount of time we have to give to this because it is for our children and even for clean air. We always say, unless you will not demand, it will not be an electoral issue. If it's not an electoral issue, it will never be solved. So it's extremely important. And children, when they grow up seeing this, automatically half the battle is won because they feel for it.
1: Yeah, and you know, I was thinking as you were talking the importance of role modelling what you think a good citizen, a good global citizen looks like. But I was also thinking, I mean, Susan, perhaps you can talk to this, that perhaps teenagers might want to do entirely the opposite because, because you know, you're their mother.
2: Oh, wow. Yeah, that's a battle. In fact, the toughest battles are the battles that a mother will have with their lovely teenagers. Because, yes, I normally say the place that I get taken least seriously is my house. Sometimes, and I think the most important thing is for our kids to have the right information, the right knowledge, the right kind of conversations, and for them to make those choices. As any mother will tell you, a teenager, you just don't tell them what to do because the moment you do that, they know exactly what not to do. So I try to avoid those battles now and say, okay, what is it now that you're learning? How is it that I can help you navigate this? And it becomes easier with time. I'll give you an example. My youngest son has really been into conservation. And, you know, Kenya is a beautiful country. We have a lot of wildlife, national parks and game reserves, and we do that a lot. And the last time we went was when we had a very serious drought, and we went into this national park, and all that we could see were carcasses of dead wildlife. And he was really, really sort of depressed, for lack of a better word, because he was like, Mom, you know, animals or wildlife have done nothing to deserve this. This is all actions of human beings being unresponsible or irresponsible about climate change. And he said he really just wants to look at ways that he can protect wildlife. And it was a very, very emotional and deep moment for us as a family because he sat there thinking about what he could do. I felt that it's an unfair burden on him as a young man, but also I was very proud of him that he felt it deeply and he wanted to do something about it.
1: We've talked about the question of having children and how to raise children

0: as being quite elitist, but it also strikes me all four of us work in the climate space, in the climate sphere. We're very climate aware. How much does this come up with other people at the school gate for you, say, Elizabeth?
1: Not as much as I would like. I mean, I bring it up, but I try not to do it in a judgy way. I mean, because obviously, I try and make sustainable decisions, and a lot of conversations at the school gates will be where people are flying on holiday. So I don't kind of bring it up in a, you shouldn't be doing that way. But if someone says, where do you go on holiday? I'll be like, oh yeah, we tend to go to the UK because of climate change, or, you know, something like that. And I do talk about it if I'm going on a climate march. And I think often there is more conversation about the sort of local manifestations, so concerns about traffic or pollution or a need for active travel to school. I think there do tend to be a lot more discussions about those at the school gates.
0: Susan?
2: My children's school actually does get flooded quite often, precisely because of its location, but also climate-related issues. And I am now listening to you and thinking I could do a better job by engaging not just in terms of flood control, but using that opportunity to discuss around the wider issues on climate change.
3: Even from the point of air pollution, you know, these 3-4 months in the winter when, the apocalypse becomes visible, that's the time everyone has conversations and then everybody is quiet throughout the year. That's a big challenge.
0: A final thought briefly from all of you, if I may. Where do you see hope and optimism for your children and their future and the planet, of course?
3: Yes, of course. I mean, the fact that we're all speaking, you know, from different parts of the world and speaking about this is really hope. And I have great hope from all the wonderful parent movements. This is the most giving is that, yes, the parents are talking and they are, you know, coming up. But we just need more numbers now.
0: Elizabeth?
1: I see hope in my children and children generally in the incredible resilience and bravery and just the capacity that they have. I think that they can do a lot, but I also don't think that they should have to do it. So I also see hope in all the amazing mothers who are part of this growing parents climate movement, who are really sort of pushing for change.
0: Susan?
2: I get a lot of hope from young Kenyans, we call them the Gen Zs, who've resisted any kind of oppression from the state and from other sources and really shown that because in Africa, we have the youngest population, I think more than 70% of our population is aged below 35 years. And these are people who are now basically not requesting to be at the table. They're using all manner of social movements, protest, to demand change. And that is giving me a lot of hope that if we can be able to scale this and if we can be able to get more young people to participate in this, the future will be better than the current, what we have at present.
0: Well, all that is left to do now is to say thank you so much. Sincerely, I have lots to think about because of you three. So I really appreciate it.
1: Thank you so much for having me.
2: Thank you for having us.
3: Same here. Thank you. Lovely speaking to you all.
0: That was Dr. Susan Chomba, Bhavreen Kandari and Elizabeth Cripps. Now, how to parent in a climate crisis is an ongoing journey for me, and I'd be interested on hearing your experiences, or perhaps you have some follow-up questions. You can email me and the team if you like. It's theclimatequestion@bbc.com. Neil Churchill was the studio manager, Simon Watts was the editor, and Tom Brignall was in charge of the mix. It was produced and presented by myself, Greer Jackson. We'll be back next week, same time, same place, and I hope to see you then.
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5: The 1st of July, 1916. The first day of the Battle of the Somme remains the bloodiest day in the history of warfare. Nearly 20,000 British soldiers were killed. I'm Jordan Dunbar. Growing up in Belfast, I was surrounded by memorials to the Somme, but I never fully understood why a battle fought in France still echoes through the streets of my home city. 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
7: Hello, I'm Johnny Diamond with How Did We Get Here? Israel and the Palestinians from the BBC World Service. The backstory of the Middle East conflict from earliest times to the present day, explored by leading experts. Today, 1967 to 1982, Palestinian terror attacks, Israel's first peace deal with an Arab neighbour, and its invasion of Lebanon. Join me for part 7 of How Did We Get Here? Israel and the Palestinians, after the news.
8: BBC News with Govinda Gill. Ukraine's president has urged allies to increase production of air defence missiles after Kyiv was hit by one of the deadliest waves of Russian attacks this year. Volodymyr Zelensky says Ukraine's supplies of interceptors from abroad are three times lower than last year. At least 17 people were killed in the strikes. German police say they found a drone carrying an explosive device at Leipzig airport. They're also investigating another unidentified object that collided with a plane overnight. A car explosion has wounded the head of a firm that makes drones for the Russian military. Vladimir Tkachuk's driver was reportedly killed by the blast. The ruling party in Turkey and its allies have submitted a draft law aimed at reaching a final deal to end the decades-old conflict with the Kurdish separatist movement, the PKK. The bill would see the group disband. In return, many former militants would be protected from prosecution. The World Food Programme is warning that a developing El Niño event could push nearly 50 million people into acute hunger by the end of next year. The phenomenon warms surface waters in the Pacific Ocean, which disrupts global weather patterns. More than 400 people have been arrested across France in connection with a series of recent wildfires. The Interior Minister said the detainees were suspected of either starting the fires deliberately or by accident. A consortium, including Saudi Arabia's Public Investment Fund, has bought the US gaming giant Electronic Arts for $55 billion. It's believed to be the largest leveraged buyout in history. Football fans have mobbed the Egyptian star Mohamed Salah at Istanbul's main airport ahead of his move to the Turkish club Trabzonspor. Salah left Liverpool at the end of the season. BBC News.
7: Hello, I'm Johnny Diamond, and you're listening to How Did We Get Here? Israel and the Palestinians from the BBC World Service. In this series, I'm exploring how two peoples ended up locked in a seemingly endless conflict over a land whose every story is disputed and argued over, and whose past is enlisted over and over again to justify the present. This isn't a blow-by-blow, battle-by-battle history of the region, but an attempt to draw out some of the events and people that brought the inhabitants of that sparkling land to where they are now. In this series, some of the leading experts share their interpretations. There are, of course, others. We ended our last episode with Israel's victory in the 1967 war, and we're now going to explore how that victory changed things for Israelis and for the Palestinians. I'm joined again by Jeremy Bowen, the BBC's international editor, and Mark Tesler, professor of political science at the University of Michigan and author of A History of the Israeli-Palestinian Conflict. Mark, there is a song that plays all through that summer of victory in Israel in 1967, Jerusalem of Gold. It celebrates the capture of the city, the return of Jews to their holy places. By this point, Israel has more than tripled in size, and it's humiliated and defeated three Arab militaries. The mood in Israel at this point must have been extraordinary, complete turnaround.
9: Yes, it was jubilant. And among Jews around the world, Jews in my country, the United States, everybody was celebrating. How could this small country defeat all of these armies? And yes, there was massive depression on the Arab side. People were saying, we lost even more dramatically than we lost in 1948. And this had implications for Nasser. Here, Nasser had been in power now for a generation. and had implemented his policy of Arab socialism and pan-Arabism, and it didn't make the Arabs any stronger. They were defeated more significantly than they had been defeated before. So there's a mashing depression

0: on the Arab side that goes along with this jubilation that is celebrated by Jews worldwide, as well as, of course, Jews in Israel.
1: And Jeremy, let us not forget the Palestinians of the West Bank, which has been seized from Jordan, another wave of expulsions and departures. Mm. And those who remain are now under Israeli rule.
2: Yeah, and also Gaza. Israel seized Gaza from Egypt. And again, there were expulsions from there. People bussed into Jordan. People moved out of there as well. There were existing refugee camps in the West Bank, which are actually still there, which dated from 1948. Yeah. So it was a tumultuous moment. I would argue that there are three really important years. There was 48 when Israel became independent, 67 when Israel captured the entire extent of historic Palestine, and what's going through now, to take it right up to date, yeah, which is what happened after the 7th of October attacks. And these are the, for me, these three really big moments and turning points, because 67 created the shape of the current conflict, the cockpit in which it is fought. And it came with a whole lot of problems. Yeah. Israel at the time had been this small country, and suddenly it had all this territory. Yeah. And there had been this fear, genuine fear among people of possible extinction, even another Holocaust could come, because there'd been this bloodthirsty, blood-curdling propaganda, particularly coming out of Voice of the Arabs in the Cairo radio, yeah, Nasser's radio station. There's a very famous photograph of some Israeli soldiers at the Western Wall in Jerusalem just after they captured it. And the guy who took the picture, yeah, said to me, it was extraordinary. You know, we felt that we had a hangman's noose around our necks and suddenly we were kings. But actually, if you look at the documents that were at the time and what people inside the militaries were saying, both the British and the Americans, who'd followed the growth of the IDF very closely, believed before the 67 war that if it came to a war, that Israel could easily defeat all its Arab neighbors at the same time, that it could fight on multiple fronts absolutely decisively, because the Arab armies were in a bad state. The Egyptian army had been fighting, they had their version of Vietnam going on in Yemen. Mm. Had been very weak, as I've said already. The Syrian army was highly politicized. Jordan was impoverished and weak, and the military strengths they'd had in the 48 had pretty much evaporated at that point. So, yeah, they got that victory. And they had this big question, what do you do with all this territory? And what the victory did too was ignite a messianic wave across that went, like someone said to me, like an electrical surge of power through Israel. And it kick-started those people who believed that it was time to get for Jews to live once again in their historic homeland of Judea and Samaria, the West Bank. And I think you can make a very strong argument that says that the settlement movement, which is now so powerful with its leaders in the Israeli cabinet, the exultation that followed victory in 1967 was what got it off the launch pad.
1: Mark, Jeremy mentions this sort of surge of excitement, in particular religious excitement, at the taking of the West Bank. What debate is there in Israel, if any, after the 67 war about what to do with the West Bank and with Gaza?
0: There is a debate within Israel. The party in power, the Labour Party, says we don't want these territories. They are available to the Arabs to have them returned, not to the Palestinians, to Arab countries. But we need security and promises and demonstrations of security before that. In the meantime, Labour began to try to normalize relations on the West Bank. They allowed there to be Palestinian elections in 72 and again in 1976. The Israeli leadership said it's waiting for a call. The Arabs are going to call, say, how can we get our territory back? And we're going to tell them, you know how you can get it back. Make peace with us. That was not the only part of the Israeli political spectrum that's important. And I would add maybe to what Jeremy said before, 1977 as an important year. That's the year in which Labour lost the election. The Likud party, led by Menachem Begin, came to power. And so the Likud, although it was a secular party, it aligned itself with religious parties that had this greater Israel point of view and formed a different coalition. And they argued, some for religious reasons, that this is God's will, and others for reasons of

0: history and security that were more secular, they argued that the territory is not going to be given back. And Likud won its victory in 1977 very narrowly. They thought they might not be in power very long. They might lose the next election. And so they better use what time they had to try to, as they called it, create facts in the West Bank and Gaza, so that if Barr returned to labor, it would already be difficult to pull Israeli settlements out of that.
1: Jeremy, how did Palestinians pursue their struggle in this period, the late 60s and the early 70s?
2: Well, this is the time when Yasser Arafat seizes his moment. The Palestine Liberation Organization had been formed earlier in the 1960s under the tutelage of the Egyptians, essentially, really, as a device to keep the Palestinian issue in a box. But Arafat and Fatah, there are stories, I don't know the degree to which they're apocryphal, that Arafat traveled round, he entered in disguise into the occupied territories, the occupied West Bank, and he went with others around and round the battlefields, picking up weapons, talking to people, agitating, and recruiting as well in the refugee camps in Jordan. And then there was a key moment in a refugee camp, Karama, in 1968, when the Israelis decided they'd had enough of this and they mounted a big raid on this camp and they were going to wipe out this growing Palestinian militias who were emerging there. But it wasn't easy for them. The Palestinians gave them a really bloody nose. It was seen as a victory. They killed quite a lot of Israeli soldiers. And while, of course, the Israelis did damage, it was seen on the Palestinian side as a victory. And Arafat started becoming a global figure.
1: Right.
2: For the first time, he was on the cover of Time magazine. And if you look at the articles that were written about him at the time, he had stubble. He wasn't an aged guy in a suit with slick back hair. Either he wore his kefir on his head, his checkered scarf, or a military forage cap, and he had Ray-Ban sunglasses, and he wore his combat jacket, and he was there in the cellars and in the bunkers, and he started growing his legend. And that was the moment after the 67 war when Yasser Arafat increasingly became the man who was identified with the Palestinian national liberation struggle. And it also became the time as well that the Israelis came to regard him as their number one terrorist foe.

0: This was an era of plane hijackings and other attacks on Israeli targets, including the killing of 11 Israeli team members at the Munich Olympics in 1972. How damaging was that to the Palestinian cause?
1: The group called itself Black September, and some people have written that they've detected that there were connections between Fatah and Black September. Yeah. But the point was that it happened, and the point was that it was done by Palestinians.
2: So Arafat is doing what he can to distance himself from that. And in fact, he has. He's undertaking at this time in the early 70s a very successful diplomatic campaign. He's meeting with prime ministers in Europe. He's addressing the United Nations. He meets with the Pope. And he has a story to tell. Not only about what the Palestinians deserve, but what their policy and program is. And he proposes a democratic secular state in which Jews and Palestinian Arabs will live together, and they will practice their religion as they want, but the government of their country won't be associated with any religion. And whether he believes this, the Israelis say that's just propaganda, but that gets him some important visibility that is quite successful in getting recognition that the Palestinians need to be part of the story. It's not just about returning the territories, if they are to be returned, to Arab countries, but the Palestinians need to be part of this equation as well.
1: And, you know, you can't talk about the history of this conflict without thinking about what's going on right now. And that generation who were joining up and joining armed groups under Yasser Arafat in the late 60s and early 70s, those young men were the generation of the Nakba, the 48 catastrophe, as the Palestinians cause it. They'd grown up in refugee camps. There are pictures of long queues of them queuing up to sign in refugee camps in Jordan in the late 60s. And it's a sign of the way in which their dispossession radicalized them. And when we think about what's going on in Gaza at

0: moment. I mean, it makes me think 20 years ahead when you see all these young boys particularly who are seeing what they're seeing and witnessing what they're witnessing.
1: There is another war, the last war between Israel, Egypt and Syria in 1973. Israel is taken by surprise, thrown back on itself, and the war goes some way to restoring Arab pride. But the Golan Heights to the north and Sinai to the south remain in Israeli hands. 4 years later, in Israel, the political earthquake you've already mentioned, Mark, the party that had governed the country from independence for almost three decades, Labour, is thrown out and it's replaced by the right-wing, more nationalist party, Likud, run by Menachem Begin. Mark, why was Likud put into power? Who put it into power? And what's the impact on the Palestinians?
2: I'm glad you asked me a simple question. Since I only
1: had just a quick one, then.
2: Yeah. That was a watershed event in Israel. And there are a number of reasons that Likud succeeded. One is that Labour was discredited by its failure to anticipate the attack that led to the 1973 war. But maybe the most important reason, a very significant proportion of the Jews who came in the 50s and 60s from Arab countries, they voted for Likud. And they voted for Likud primarily because they felt, and now these are the children of these families, who felt that they were disrespected when they came. Two stories for these Jews when they came, sure. Absorbed and well-treated on the one hand, looked down upon and disrespected on the other. So they have been increasingly anti-labor, and they give their votes primarily to Likud. And maybe that's the most important of several reasons that Likud finally won this earthquake election.
1: Jeremy, the irony is that it is the hardliner, Menachem Begin, that gets a peace deal with Egypt a couple of years later. Why did the Egyptian president, Anwar Sadat, make that extraordinary gesture, going to Jerusalem, addressing the Knesset, eventually striking a peace deal and recognizing Israel?
0: Yes, don't forget, you know, Begin was the man who was behind the attack on the King David Hotel and during the British period. After 73, you mentioned already that the Egyptians felt that they'd recovered their honour. And President Anwar Sadat came to the conclusion that because of the fact that he had this enormous credit in the bank, because if you go to Egypt now, even though in the end, the IDF in 1973 under Sharon, his division crossed the Suez Canal and encircled an Egyptian army, and it was becoming an issue between the superpowers, so it came to an end, but he could have gone in and destroyed that army, is what the Israelis would say. And the Israelis would regard it as something that was a victory after a bad start. If you talk to people in Egypt today, they regard it as a victory.
1: So Sadat had credit.
0: So he had a victory.
1: There.
0: As far as he was concerned, as far as Egyptians were concerned, he had a victory and he came to the conclusion that this had to change, you know, that there can't be another war. So he went to Jerusalem and in this extraordinary gesture, he spoke to the Israeli parliament, known as the Knesset, and people still talk about that. Now in Israel, they say if only the Arabs had a leader who could come and like Sadat did. And that started the peace process that culminated with President Jimmy Carter at Camp David, and it wasn't an easy negotiation. They were there for a couple of weeks. In the end, doing the deal between Israel and Egypt that made the peace agreement, which while it's been a cold peace, the peace still holds. And what it did as well was it took the biggest Arab country with the most soldiers, potentially the most people, out of the equation about making a war with Israel. So you could argue that despite the fact that the army wasn't often well run, it's a big country and it's potentially has a lot of power, military power. And so as a result of that, particularly if it's backed by somebody else. And so suddenly there was out of the equation and that was a real game changer.
1: Mark, the complaint about the Camp David agreement signed in 1979 is that they did almost nothing for the Palestinians. Is that a fair complaint?
2: It certainly is, yes. They went to Camp David, and Sadat said, yes, I want peace. I've done something very dramatic, but I want a comprehensive peace. There has to be something for the Palestinians and for the Jordanians and the Syrians to get their territory back. In the end, they drafted and signed two frameworks. That's the term they use, frameworks. One was for peace between Israel and Egypt. That was implemented. I was living in Israel at the time, and that went fairly well. There were ups and downs, but all in all, it went fairly well. The second framework was for

0: peace in the Middle East, and it was a framework for having negotiations over what's going to happen to Palestinians in the West Bank and Gaza. Israel had no, did not have, despite its promise of Camp David, did not have a serious interest in those negotiations. They lasted for a year. Finally, Sadat called them up. And so Sadat, people look at him in a complicated way. He did something dramatic. He did something for his people. He got the Sinai Peninsula back. But he made a separate peace. He said he wouldn't make a separate peace, and he did. So he, in effect, sold out the Jordanians and the Syrians and the Palestinians. And that's part of how the Arab world looks at Sadat.
1: Israel ends the 1970s with a peace deal that, as Jeremy said, removes the threat of Egyptian military action and with it the military threat to Israel's existence. But to the north, in Lebanon, where the PLO was now based, Palestinian resistance groups sent paramilitaries south to attack Israel. For Menachem Begin, Israel's hardline prime minister, the attacks could not be tolerated. To drive the PLO from Lebanon, to destroy it as a unified fighting force, he sent in the Israeli military. Mark, the 1982 invasion of Lebanon by Israel was not a preemptive strike like in 1967. It was qualitatively different. What was it that drove Israel to send its military into Lebanon?
0: So you have to look at what was happening in the spring of 1982 before the Israeli invasion. The West Bank was not calm and Gaza was not calm. There were massive demonstrations, strikes and protests, Palestinians flying flags, and Israel was responding to all of them. It's covered in the press. It wasn't censored. And so the government, the Likud government at the time, is looking at this territory and they're saying, why are all these people protesting? And it adds, maybe strangely, that their living conditions have improved. They can only be demonstrating because they're being told to do so or directed to do so by the PLO based in Lebanon. The border between Israel and Lebanon, where there are Palestinians on one side and Israelis on the other, has been quiet. There's been a ceasefire that's been going for a while. And so there's a debate within Israel about what exactly is going on, who's responsible. In the end, Minister of Defense Ariel Sharon decided he would take matters into his own hands. He did not have authorization for the government, but he nonetheless sent the troops to Lebanon, saying that the road to peace and quiet in the West Bank and Gaza runs through Beirut. We've got to eliminate the head that is causing all this. That's an Israeli understanding that has some important limitations, but that, in fact, is the story that led to Israel invading.
1: Jeremy, the original invasion was, I think, supposed to be 40 kilometers deep into Lebanon.
2: Yes, the initial operation, I think they called it Operation Peace for Galilee. The idea was that they would go in, they would set up a secure zone where they would stop any cross-border fire. But, you know, this is, you know, this phrase mission creep. Well, they found that they could just keep on going. The road was open. Why not take it? Let's get to the head of the snake. Let's get to Arafat was in Beirut. So they went there. West Beirut was put under siege. There were enormous casualties inflicted. There were airstrikes, dozens of people killed in marketplaces, things like that. And then as well, the Israelis had an alliance with various Lebanese Christian militia groups who resented the presence of Palestinians in their midst, in the camps, and the presence as well of the PLO. And without getting too deeply into the weeds of Lebanese politics, it got to a point where these two camps, Sabra and Shatila, which are close to each other, and they are on the edge of the center of Beirut. Yeah. These days you drive past them on your way in from the airport. It was near the stadium. And essentially what happened was that the IDF held the ring. They secured the area while their Christian, Lebanese Christian allies went into the camps and carried out, over a series of days, an appalling massacre. It was just after the deal that had been made to end the war when Arafat and his men agreed to leave by sea from Beirut. There had been an intervention by foreign governments, by them. The Americans were involved in that, the French as well. And Arafat was off on the high seas to North Africa. And in the absence of the men who'd been in the camps, the armed men in the camps, their level

0: Japanese Christian allies took their opportunity and they went in and they caused mayhem and killing, killed, well, estimates vary, but most of them are in four figures in numbers of people who were killed there. And it was something that went around the world, and Israel was in control of the area. They weren't doing the killing in there, but they were in control of the area. And so that was something which caused, among opponents of the war in Israel, caused fury.
1: Yeah.
0: But around the world as well, there was horror about what had unfolded, because very quickly, journalists, photographers, camera people got into the camps when there were still piles of bodies there. And you could see that these were defenseless people who had been slaughtered.
2: This was very damaging, wasn't it, Mark, both in terms of national unity and also international reputation?
3: Of course. And Israel's role in being around the perimeter of the camps is to keep people in there so that the Maronite Christians, the Lebanese Christians, could do this killing. This invasion of Lebanon had been Sharon's plan from the beginning, General Ariel Sharon. He did claim that this was going to be Operation Peace for Galilee, just 40 kilometers, push the Palestinian forces back out of that. But he intended, without authorization, from the beginning, to go into Lebanon. He felt, I think only partially correctly, that the key to things settling down on the West Bank and Gaza required killing the PLO in Lebanon. Why Israel played this role, agreed to, there was a civil war going on in Lebanon. Israel and the Palestinians were caught up in it. This was horrible. In the end, after the war, there was a commission of inquiry, the Kahan Commission. They found Sharon indirectly responsible, that's the word, responsible for the killings of Sabra and Shatila, these two refugee camps. He had to leave. He left his position. He left political life. He is going to come back later in a very important way. But the Israeli society, through this commission, condemned the entire operation, which had not been authorized, resulting in the killing of a lot of people, killed a lot of people in the Palestinian camps as they moved from Israel up to Beirut, as they worked their way up. And then Sabra and Shatila was the last. And so this was, I would say, it's not even divisive in Israel. Most Israelis thought this was a tragedy.
0: And the thing was, it was seen as a war of choice. It was a war of choice, not a war of necessity or a war of survival. And Israelis said to themselves that all their previous wars, they just had to do it. This time round, it was a choice, and it was a choice that Sharon had made. This, you know, larger-than-life figure, this man known as the, you know, nicknamed in the Israeli media as the Bulldozer, who was a very famous soldier, who had pioneered
2: with a reputation
0: special
2: for
0: forces
2: some brutality,
0: with an amazingly bloodthirsty reputation.
2: Yeah.
0: He was a man who unashamedly had carried out incredibly bloody raids, blowing up villages in the West Bank, Gaza raids in the 1950s, celebrated general in 1967, and by then a big, big figure in politics by 82. And he was someone who he reckoned that Mike was right. And he thought that there was always going to be a military solution and that Israel was going to be able to do it.
2: And in our next episode, we'll move on from the 1982 invasion of Lebanon and focus on the very different challenge that Israel was to face a few years later. The first intifada, or uprising, literally the shaking off, a grassroots Palestinian revolt in the West Bank and in Gaza. But that's to come. For now, my thanks to Mark Tesler and Jeremy Bowen, and do join us again next time.
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Taking a look at the capital city weather now. Brisbane partly cloudy, 11 to a top of 24. Sydney a sunny day, 7 to 18. Canberra morning fog and frost, minus 2 to 14. Melbourne a possible shower, 6 to 16. Hobart partly cloudy, 4 to 15. Adelaide a possible shower, 8 to 17. Perth a shower or 2, 6 to 20. And Darwin you can expect a sunny day, 20 to a top of 32. 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We'll be right back.

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0: Coming up on NewsHour in the next 30 minutes, the Ukrainian capital faces another night of missile strikes with at least 17 people killed. We'll be in Kyiv. Part of a SpaceX rocket believed to have crashed into the moon will explain the consequences of that. And a series of unprecedented elephant deaths in Kenya in the space of a month. A BBC investigation examines why. All of those stories coming up after the BBC News.
4: BBC News with Debbie Russ. Ukraine's president has urged allies to increase production of air defence missiles after Kyiv was hit by one of the deadliest waves of Russian attacks this year. Volodymyr Zelensky says Ukraine's supplies of interceptors from abroad are three times lower than last year. At least 17 people were killed in the strikes. German police say they found a drone with an explosive device at Leipzig airport near to where Ukrainian transport planes were parked. They're also investigating an unidentified object that collided with a plane overnight. A car explosion has wounded the head of a firm that makes drones for the Russian military. Vladimir Chakuk's driver was reportedly killed by the blast. The ruling party in Turkey have submitted a draft law aimed at reaching a final deal to end the decades-old conflict with the Kurdish separatist movement, the PKK. The bill would see the group disband. In return, many former militants would be protected from prosecution. The Israeli army says it's begun carrying out strikes in southern Lebanon in response to what it said was a violation of the ceasefire by Hezbollah. The IDF had earlier issued

0: This is the BBC World Service with stories from the past, as told by the people who were there.
1: My shoes had a most important feature, as they had been a witness with myself to the crimes of the occupation.
2: We knew what was happening over in South Africa. Morally, we just couldn't handle the South African goods. And I think because we wouldn't go away, the Irish government had to try and do something.
3: Because this pickup was coordinated by multiple organizations in the government, they were very cautious about transporting the pandas back to Taipei.
4: As we entered Johannesburg's airspace, the pilot announced, "We welcome Sarah Bartman back into her country of birth after 192 years.
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5: A reminder of our top story this hour. For 26 days, the activist Sonam Wangchuck went on a hunger strike in solidarity with thousands of students who demanded reforms as they protested

cloudy, 11 to a top of 24. Sydney, a sunny day, 7 to 18. Canberra, morning fog and frost, minus 2 to 14. Melbourne, a possible shower, 6 to 16. Hobart, partly cloudy, 4 to 15. Adelaide, a possible shower, 8 to 17. Perth, a shower or two, 6 to 20. And Darwin, you can expect a sunny day, 20 to a top of 32. 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

0: Hello, I'm Andrea Kennedy, and this is Outlook from the BBC World Service, the programme where people across the world share their life stories. Today, we begin with David McBride. David's got one of those warm and welcoming faces, and I guess by most standards you would say that his life is fairly conventional. He's middle-aged, married with kids, and works as a lawyer. He's also a long-suffering Aston Villa fan. But the thing that sets him apart is the fact that from the moment he was born, his whole world would be shaped by a mystery, one that he would spend many of his adult years trying to solve. David lives in England now, but he spent his childhood in Northern Ireland. He grew up in Belfast when it was consumed by what was known as the Troubles. This was a decades-long political conflict that led to sometimes dangerous religious divides in every aspect of life.
1: In Northern Ireland, when I was 13, the first mixed religion football team was set up by a family friend. I joined that team, and half of the team was Catholic, half of the team was Protestant. And when we went up and down the country, we got abused, got shouted, got spat at, got called all sorts of names because we were mixing with kids from different religions. Mm. You know, and Northern Ireland at the time was, in the 70s, it was like a little bit of a war zone. There were bombings, there were shootings going on, the helicopters were going overhead. And the problems was that there were certain areas in the country where you couldn't go. And it was all based on religion. We had Catholic areas, we had Protestant areas, and you pretty much stayed to your own area. And it was normal to us. That was normality. We didn't know any different. And even in the mornings when I was getting up for school, there might have been a bomb 2 or 3 miles away. You could have heard it. But I didn't wake up. It was just a normal life to us.
0: Even though he was surrounded by conflict, normal life for teenage David was good. He'd known for years that he was adopted, but he wasn't especially curious about his birth parents. He'd never met them, didn't know anything about them or the circumstances around his adoption. As far as he was concerned, his adoptive family was his family. He had 2 sisters and a brother and a very close and loving relationship with them. In that way, siblings do anyway.
2: Was there a song that your brother used to sing to you often?
1: Oh, yeah, my brother's a bit of a comedian, actually. He used to sing to me Nobody's Child, which I think was number one in the 60s. Can't remember who sings it, but he used to sing that to me just to wind me up. But even though my brother sung that to me, he was very, very protective towards me. Very protective.
2: Yeah.
1: I knew I was adopted, but everybody treated me as just family. You know, everybody was really, really close.
2: And when you were 15, quite young, you decided that you were going to join the military.
1: Yeah, my cousin had married a soldier and I got on very, very well with him. And he was telling me about life in the army, etc. And one day I just spoke to him and said, will you take me down to the recruitment office in Belfast?
2: But you needed a birth certificate in order to join, which was something that you didn't have, is that right?
1: Yeah. I didn't know I didn't have a birth certificate. I knew I had a medical card. That was the only thing that I'd seen. So myself and my father went to the registry office and we sat around for a bit and they said, look, we haven't got a birth certificate for him. And my father said, well, have you not got any record of his birth, etc.? And they said, well, have a look in the adoption records. And it was under the adoption records that they'd kept it.
0: David got his birth papers and they turned out to be a curious record of his arrival in the world because they were overwhelmingly blank. His place of birth was unknown, so were his parents. There was even a question mark about when he was born.
1: Just said that I was born on or about the 6th of January, 1962.
2: On or about?
1: Yeah.
2: So not even a specific date?
1: There was no specific date on there, and it was at that point that my father explained to me the background to my adoption.
0: David's father didn't know a great deal, but what he did know was unsettling. The reason there was so little detail about David

0: Bradford's birth was that he was what was known as a foundling. He'd been found as a newborn baby in a stranger's car. There was no trace of who'd left him there, and it had been headline news at the time. So together, they did some research to find out more.
1: Well, my father took me to the city library in Belfast, and he got as many newspaper cutters as he could. And so the newspaper article said I was found in the front seat of a car on the

0: It was in the national press in Northern Ireland for quite a considerable period of time. Child found, baby blue eyes and all of this stuff. And then there was a couple of newspaper articles about the police search and what was happening. And then there was a newspaper article about all these mothers phoning in and wanting to adopt this little boy.
1: And so you're poring over newspaper articles. I mean, that must be an extraordinary thing to see pictures of yourself and to read about yourself in the newspapers.
0: Yeah, it's a wee bit strange reading about yourself. You got to pinch yourself to think, is that really my story?
1: Why was it such a big story?
0: I asked my parents, and my mum told me that children were never abandoned in Ireland. Children were never left because there was that mechanism if someone had become pregnant outside of marriage or they didn't want a child, they would liaise with the church and the church would arrange for the child to be taken and adopted. Mm. So it was very, very rare.
1: What's your reaction to this? How do you take all this in?
0: With difficulty, I suppose. You're a wee bit shocked. I think the first reaction is, why me? Why did this happen to me? And there's lots of things go through your mind. It is a lot to take in, particularly when you're that age, because you feel you're mature, but actually you're not. You're still a child, really, at the end of the day. You're in disbelief.
1: Yeah.
0: Because you've lived all this life. You've known you've been adopted, but you don't know the background story to it. So there's a lot of things go through your mind. Why me? Why didn't she want me, etc.? So it's a mixed pot of emotions.
1: Yeah. And do you think this affected your personality?
0: Yeah, it does affect your personality because you can take things personally. Your reactions to things can be different because of what's happened to you.
1: And did you have an idea of who your mother could be?
0: No, I just thought my mother was someone who was young, who'd got pregnant and had decided to try and hide it and had given birth and then placed me where she placed me.
1: And at that time, I mean, what would it have been like for a woman to give birth, have a baby on her own as a single mother?
0: It was taboo. It would never have happened. It was just something that was scorned upon. If a woman got pregnant outside of marriage, she was shunned by her family, she was shunned by her friends. They'd be called all sorts of names. And the problem was that there was this, let's hide everything away. So if a young girl got pregnant, the parents would do the best they could to hide the fact of the pregnancy. The young lady would be removed. She'd be placed somewhere, probably in one of the church homes, whether it be Protestant or Catholic. They were both as bad as one another. And then she would return to the family. But a lot of the young ladies were scarred for life because of the way they were treated. It was appalling at the time.
1: David's own case was unique for a number of reasons. He was put in foster care and then eventually adopted by the McBride family. But the adoption wasn't straightforward. In fact, it took years because this little boy became caught up in the story of the conflict. By 1969, when David was around seven, the Troubles had taken over Northern Ireland. To put it simply, this was a conflict between the Nationalists, who wanted a united Ireland, and the Unionists, who wanted to remain part of the UK. It created a rift between Catholics, who tended to be Nationalists, and Protestants, who were mostly Unionist. And that became a personal issue for David and his family.
0: My parents were having real difficulty being allowed to adopt me because if my mother came forward and she was of a different religion to them, the social services did not want me to remain with them.
1: Because your adoptive parents were Protestant and they were concerned that your mother might have been Catholic and that could have created a problem.
0: Yes, because the area that I was found in was very close to a big nationalist area, biggest nationalist area in the north of Ireland. And also at the back of where I was found on the top of the hill was one of Ireland's leading school for girls. It was a Catholic school, so whether or not my mother could have been a Catholic, there was concerns with social services. So the churches and the social services were very much interlinked in those days. When I read my social services files, they'd never encountered anything like this before. So they didn't really know how to deal with it. So a lot of the decisions that were being made were not made for the best interests of me as a child. They were made because of the religious problems in the north of Ireland at the time.
1: And how important was it for you to know where you came from? I mean, you'd seen pictures of yourself as this little baby in the newspaper, but how important was it to know where your roots were, you know, where that sort of blood

0: line came from?
1: I think there are days when it's important and there are days when it isn't important. When we tried originally to look, we were told as soon as we started looking, there was no chance because of the circumstances. There was no DNA in them days. There was nothing to tie anyone to my birth. So it would have been pointless looking. It was like looking for a needle in a haystack. But then I was contacted by the BBC to do a programme on foundlings. I didn't even know what a foundling was, to be quite truthful. I did the programme and that made me think, well, should I be looking? And so you live in hope some days.
2: David's search has uncovered long forgotten details about his early life, but he still hasn't found his mother. The clues she left behind on January 16th, 1962, did not lead the police to her then. And now, 40 years later, those clues are lost forever.
3: She must think to herself, should I try and contact him? I wonder what he's doing. If she turned around and said, well, I've always wanted to contact you, but how could I? I didn't want to ruin your life, I'd done it once. But she wouldn't be ruining my life. She'd be making my life.
0: That programme went out in 2003 and led to renewed media interest in David. But even with the extra exposure, he didn't get any closer to finding out any details.
4: Had you resigned yourself then to the fact that you may not find out any information?
1: Yeah, you do resign yourself to the fact. It's a tough road sometimes because you can have some days where you're pretty down when you don't know a lot, particularly when things aren't going well in your personal life. And you give up because you don't think anything's going to happen. And I'd just thought around 2012, 2013, no, I'm not going to do anything else. There's no point in me doing anything else. The chance of me finding any details of my background, of my mother, of my family, if I've got family, if I've got brothers, if I've got sisters, the chances of me finding it at that point are pretty minimal.
4: And did you ever think about taking a DNA test?
1: No. Never crossed my mind to take a DNA
4: really?
1: Test in relation to this. It never crossed my mind.
0: It's kind of remarkable to hear that, isn't it? Given the prevalence of people who managed to find long-lost family through DNA. But it took until 2019 for David to take a test. His sister had been watching a TV show about people in a similar situation to his, and she recognised a name in the credits, Ariel Bruce. She remembered that David knew her. She was a social worker and researcher who specialised in tracing people affected by adoption. And she thought maybe a familiar face would help David to start the process.
1: My sister phoned me up because she'd watched this programme about foundlings, long-lost families. And she'd contacted me that night and said, you need to send a DNA test in. You know Ariel, why don't you do it? And I said, don't be stupid, nothing's going to come of it. And she said to me, well, if you don't do it, if you don't contact her, I'll contact her. So I just dropped Ariel an email and she said, oh, it's great to hear from you, David. Yeah, DNA, we'll get it sorted out ASAP.
4: So it's kind of thanks to your sister as well, hey?
1: Yeah, it was kind of thanks to my sister, because I wouldn't have done it because I didn't watch those programmes. People would say, did you watch Long Lost Families last night? And I'd say, no, couldn't be bothered, really.
4: Really? Gosh, it's so much your story.
1: Yeah, but you don't imagine it's your story.
4: I suppose you don't know at that
1: stage. It doesn't go through your mind that this is your story.
4: No. So, I mean, what's becoming obvious now is that there was a big result. I mean, a massive result. They told you that you had a full sister, same mother, same dad, full sister.
1: Yeah, that was a bit of a shock. A fantastic shock. It was a wonderful shock. I thought they'd found maybe a stepsister, half-sister, whatever. But after all this time, you find out you've got a sister and actually she's a full sister. It was very emotional. It was like Christmas had come every day. You had such a wonderful present. And I naturally assumed when they told me about my sister that they'd found my parents as well.
0: While that news and all its implications are sinking in, let me introduce you to our second guest.
5: My name is Helen Ward. I am David's full sister. I live in Dublin. And I have discovered David only in 2019.
4: So, Helen, what we've heard so far is David discovers that he's got a full sister, which is you, which is unbelievably exciting. And he is imagining that he's going to come to you and find out everything about your shared birth parents, that you're going to have all the answers. But what were you able to tell him?
5: Nothing.

0: I knew absolutely nothing because I too was a foundling.
1: And David was found in a tartan bag in a car, and you were found.
0: In a tartan bag, a green tartan bag at the end of a phone box.
1: I mean, this is an extraordinary detail, isn't it? You were both found in tartan bags. What does that mean? How do you think about that?
0: Well, I think my first initial thought was we were the tartan twins.
2: Just to be clear, David and Helen aren't twins. He's very much the older brother, found in 1962, while Helen was born 6 years later and found in a town south of the border in Ireland.
0: I was found on the 11th of March at about 9:30 p.m. by a lorry driver who stopped to make a call on his way to Dublin from Belfast. He contacted the police straight away. They came down and I was removed to the local hospital.
1: And you also looked like a healthy, well cared for baby. You had a bottle in the bag as well, didn't you?
0: That's right. The bag contained a warm bottle, it contained a change of clothes. Like David, I was dressed very well. I had a beautiful little yellow cardigan, I had a handmade dress, and I was wrapped up very warm.
2: Although Helen knows all these details now, it took her a long time to come by this information. As a young woman, all she knew was that she was adopted. And like many adopted children, she thought about trying to find her birth mother and discussed it openly with her adoptive parents.
0: I had a loving mum and dad. I cared very much for them. My mum was very much for, absolutely, Helen, you must look. A part of your life is missing. You need to find the information.
1: Gosh, that's really something from her, isn't it?
0: Absolutely. On the other hand, I had my father, and he would, be say, we are your parents. There's absolutely no reason why you should, accept what is and move on. And his words are, let sleeping dogs lie, Helen. And that was it. And that always stuck in my head. I can just see him saying it that particular day. But then I see my mum saying, no, Helen, this is part of your life. And then I suppose I was driven by my heart. I wanted to know who my mother was, especially when I became a mother, because I thought to myself, well, putting myself in her situation back then, it would be nice maybe if my daughter looked for me or if I had to have given my child up that she came back looking for me. And I just wanted to make sure she was safe because I, like David, presumed that my birth mother was a young lady.
2: So when Helen was 35, she contacted a social worker by the area where she'd been found. And soon enough, they had some information for her.
0: I was ever so excited. I remember my children, they were quite young at the time, but I remember them saying, oh, good luck, Mom, good luck, on your journey. And I remember, pulling up to the place and it was a big old building, walking up the steps. You could hear my feet clitter clatter up a big old coal building. And I was on a mission to find my birth mother. I was just dying to know who she was, because Ireland is not a huge place. Somebody had to know.
2: But the day didn't turn out as Helen expected.
0: When she showed me the birth certificate, it said child found exposed in a telephone box.
1: Gosh, that's quite a frightening word, isn't it? Child found exposed.
0: Yeah, it's a very strong kind of statement as to how I was found exposed. Then she showed me mother unknown, father unknown. I knew then that I was a foundling. And I think then I shut down. The one thing that I wanted to find that day was my birth mother.
1: Yeah, you'd gone there with massive
0: Yeah,
1: expectations.
0: yeah, yeah. I suppose you build yourself up just in the hope that you can meet her, get all those answers that you want to know. Then it's kind of like nothing. There was no name there for my birth mother. I was so upset. I was like, that was the one thing that kind of hit me more than the fact I was found in a phone box. You just have so many questions, but very hard to get answers.
1: Exactly. You have no name at all. You have very little information. So, how do you continue searching from that point?
0: Well, I let it lie again because this is like looking for that needle in a haystack. Where do I start again? Who do I reach out to? And again, I'm tiptoeing around the fact that I don't want to hurt my dad, and I'm kind of in a little bit of a turmoil. So I left it again for a number of years. And on my 44th birthday, a friend of mine said, Helen, are you going to do something about this again? And one of them phoned me on my birthday and she said, my friend Sandra, and she

0: said, well, there's the number for the Joe Duffy show on RTE One. Why don't you give them a ring? Maybe they might be able to help you with your research. So I said, you know what? I bravely stood in the kitchen beside the phone, picked it up, and I made that call. And yeah, it was frightening.
1: I'm fascinated by this. You know, you phone up a radio station. I don't imagine you're expecting to go on air immediately. What's it feel like to be sharing something so incredibly personal, emotional, and your life story on the radio suddenly?
0: Well, you know, the funny thing is, I wasn't expecting it because my friend had assured me that they wouldn't do anything for weeks. So, you know, it was kind of a moment like, you know, hello, I wonder, could you assist me? This is my story. And then I was told, 1, 2, 3, now Joe is on the phone. And off I, it's like, oh, okay, take a deep breath and off you go.
2: Hello, good afternoon, and you're very welcome to Liveline. Helen Ward, good afternoon.
3: Good afternoon, Joe. How are you?
2: And happy birthday.
3: Thank you very much.
0: That particular day, I just wanted to get it out there. Did anybody have any information on my story? Did anybody know of my birth mother? Is she listening? Is she okay? Because times in Ireland were difficult back then. And I just always wanted to make sure she was okay as well.
1: And while Helen was on air, a listener called up the station, Sergeant Michael Keneally.
2: How are you, Mick?
4: I'm all right, Joe.
2: Do you remember, can you account for your movements 44 years ago today?
4: I can indeed. I remember the day well.
2: What happened?
4: I got word that there was a baby.
1: He was the policeman who'd been called to the phone box the night that Helen was found. And now, for the first time and live on radio, she was able to speak to him.
5: Hello, how are you doing?
4: Hello, Helen.
5: How are you? Thank you so much for taking care of me.
4: Okay.
5: I think I've been well taken care of all my life by everybody.
4: I hope you have,
5: thank
4: Helen.
5: You. I have indeed. I think, you know, it's actually very emotional. I never thought I'd be as emotional.
4: Okay, it's 44 years ago.
5: Yes. And has anything ever cropped up or has anybody ever come forward?
4: Oh, no, nobody has ever come forward. I never heard anything about where you came from or nobody ever came forward.
1: But of course it couldn't all end there. We're back in part two as the search for answers continues.
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7: 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The first day of the Battle of the Somme remains the bloodiest day in the history of warfare. Nearly 20,000 British soldiers were killed. I'm Jordan Dunbar. Growing up in Belfast, I was surrounded by memorials to the Somme, but I never fully understood why a battle fought in France still echoes through the streets of my home city. Now, 110 years on, as I uncover the story of my great-grandfather who fought in the trenches...
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1: In part two of Outlook, after years of searching for their biological families, Helen Ward and David McBride, two siblings abandoned at birth, finally meet.
0: We're two people from the one family for the first time meeting. It's an incredible feeling. You know, you have so much to say. You just want to, you know, explode nearly, I think.
1: And their family search wasn't over. There were more revelations to come. 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
10: BBC News with Debbie Russ. President Zelensky has said that Ukraine's supplies of air defence missiles from abroad have been only a third of what they were for the same period last year. He was speaking after Russian strikes killed at least 21 people across Ukraine overnight. Meanwhile, the head of Ukraine's eastern Donetsk region has ordered hundreds of families with children to leave a key city, Kramatorsk, as it comes under increasingly heavy Russian attacks. German police say they found a drone with an explosive device at Leipzig airport, near to where Ukrainian transport planes were parked. They're also investigating an unidentified object that collided with a plane overnight. A car explosion has wounded the head of a firm that makes drones for the Russian military. Vladimir Kachuk's driver was reportedly

0: killed by the blast. The ruling party in Turkey have submitted a draft law aimed at reaching a final deal to end the decades-old conflict with the Kurdish separatist movement, the PKK. The bill would see the group disband. In return, many former militants would be protected from prosecution. Lebanese state media says one person has been killed and 11 wounded in an Israeli strike in the south of the country. Earlier, the Israeli military issued its first evacuation warning for more than a month. Nigeria's president has said soldiers will get a pay rise of up to 80% in their second salary increase in a month. Bola Tinubu said the lowest-ranking soldiers would receive the biggest raises. The US gaming giant Electronic Arts, behind blockbuster games including The Sims and FIFA, has been sold for $55 billion to a Saudi-led consortium. It's believed to be the largest leveraged buyout in history. That's the latest BBC News.
1: Hello and welcome back to Outlook on the BBC World Service with me, Andrea Kennedy. Today, we're hearing the story of the Tartan babies, David McBride and Helen Ward, who as newborns were left clearly well-dressed and cared for in tartan-patterned bags. David was found in the passenger seat of a stranger's car in Northern Ireland, and years later, Helen in a phone box a few miles south of the border. They were both then adopted by other families, and years later, each of them went looking for their birth mother. But what they found was each other, their full siblings. Let that sink in. Whoever left David in 1962, 6 years later, would have a child with the same man and leave that baby, Helen, too. In part one, we heard how on her 44th birthday, Helen went live on the radio to share her story with the public for the first time. Within minutes, she spoke to the policeman who'd been on duty the night she'd been found. And then later, the lorry driver, the man who'd stepped into the phone box and found a baby, baby Helen, also came forward.
2: And that was extremely emotional.
3: Gosh.
2: When he went into the phone box, he saw a bag on the floor and he noted that the bag was moving and he opened it a little bit more and he saw me in it.
3: Wow.
2: It was incredible. Like, it's kind of unimaginable, really. The feeling about it, you know.
3: I mean, it must be really something to find someone who can tell you the circumstances of that moment. You know, you as a tiny little baby in the phone box, and that's your strongest connection you have at that point to your mother, no?
2: Absolutely. It's incredible because he is the very first person to have picked me up since perhaps my birth mother put me in that bag. And to just listen to him tell me the story of that night. It was just lovely to have those conversations with him.
3: Yeah. Beautiful to make that connection with these two men who I think feel this story deeply as well, don't they?
2: Absolutely. When I went to visit Sergeant Michael Keneally, I got to meet all his family. I felt like the Queen coming to his house that particular day. The china was out, the carrot cake was out. They brought me around Dundalk. They showed me exactly where the phone box had been. They showed me so much. They told me so much. You kind of feel that you're getting somewhere.
3: Mm.
2: And then all of a sudden, the trail goes cold again. The bottom line is there was no information on my birth mother. There was nothing.
1: She thought the trail had gone cold. But then, a few years later, a friend bought her a DNA test as a present. Helen took it and sent it off, hoping it would get her closer to her mother. But what, or who she found, of course, was David. He'd been working with the British TV show Long Lost Family. And now that Helen's DNA was officially registered too, they made the connection and called her up to break the news.
3: What did that feel like to find out that you had a brother?
2: It was incredible. It was unbelievable. I had just left my friend's house and I was just sitting in my car. I kept pinching myself to see, and I was like, oh my gosh, did I hear her right? Did she just tell me I had a real brother? And not only that, because she was explaining the situation of the Long Lost Family show, she asked that I would keep it quiet. So I wasn't able to tell anybody till October, until I had met David.
3: How do you keep that quiet for so long?
2: You talk to your dog.

0: My goodness.
1: Yeah.
0: What's that weight like?
1: Oh, it was every day you wake up, you're thinking about it. You say to yourself, oh my God, like I thought it was just me. Because when you discover yourself as a foundling, you think you're the only one. And now I have a brother.
0: And David, what about you? I mean, does this all chime with you? Did you have to keep it quiet as well?
2: Well, I was fine because I only found out about Helen the week before I met her. But, you know, it was tough because even in that period of time, they said, look, don't say anything to anyone. I couldn't even tell my mother back in Ireland because I knew as soon as I told my mother, she'd be on to all our relatives, and we've got quite a big family. And then it would have been out on the grapevine. Facebook would have been covered at that point. So it was probably the longest week of my life. Yeah, it just seemed to go on forever.
0: Oh, I can imagine. And so that moment where you come face to face, and I'm looking at both of you, and there really are similarities in your faces. Can you describe that moment when you see each other for the first time and recognize physical traits and know that you're talking to a blood relative? How does that feel like?
1: I think it's very surreal. I think there's so much excitement. You're trying to take everything in, you're trying to talk, just to try and tell our stories. We're two people from the one family for the first time meeting. It's an incredible feeling. You know, you've so much to say, you just want to explode nearly, I think.
2: Yeah.
0: Did you feel an instant connection?
2: Yes. As soon as we met, everything around us didn't seem to exist. It was just me and Helen. We didn't even realize the cameras were there. We just sat and we talked. We showed each other photos, and it was as if we'd really known each other all our lives. It just seemed so natural.
0: And now that you'd found each other, I guess then the search begins again for your parents.
1: That's right.
0: What stories did you have in your head? I imagine that you must have conjured up stories of who they might have been.
2: It's hard to picture her because you've got this belief that there was no choice. She was young. This is what happened. But you can't actually picture your mother. It's a difficult thing to do.
0: And what about your father? Did you have any thoughts about him?
2: Never.
1: Not really.
2: Never thought about my father once. I think with the background in Ireland and how women are treated or were treated, there was never a concern about the man. They just got on with their lives. They weren't pillarised or sent to Coventry, if you want to say, whereas the woman was segregated, put out. And so I never thought about my father. I always just thought about my mother.
0: The TV show did find out some information, didn't they, about both of your birth parents, but sadly, they'd both died by that stage. That must have been a difficult piece of information to take in.
1: I found it quite difficult. I just found it very saddening that they had gone because the whole journey was the hope that someday I would sit down and be able to speak with her, to find out her life, to find out why she had put me up for adoption or left me, should I say, in a phone box. There were so many questions, but now she was gone.
2: Yeah, it was a sad day to find out that our parents had passed away, particularly our mother. Your whole world sort of falls in because, like Helen, when we started this journey, we just wanted to know why and we wanted to meet our mother.
0: She lived to a very good age, didn't she? She died, I think, when she was 90, is that
1: That's
0: right?
1: right, yeah.
2: Yeah.
1: We were so close to finding, but then it obviously wasn't meant to be.
0: So, what did you find out about them and about their story?
2: Well, our mother was a country girl. Our father was a city boy. She was a lot younger. The bright lights brought her from the west coast of Ireland, from Kerry up to Dublin. She was called Marcella. And our father was a band leader in Dublin. And my mother, Marcella, met our father when she was probably going to the dance halls. And they had an affair which lasted 40 years or more.
0: So he was married.
2: Yes, he was married.
0: And she was Catholic, is that right? And he was Protestant.
1: That's right, yeah. With our birth father, he had a family of 14 children. So we now have 14 half siblings, which was a huge surprise to us. Thankfully, we've got to communicate with some of them. So it is a huge impact on their lives too. there has to be a great amount of respect given to everybody. And we try to encourage people, you know, to not be afraid to tell us as much as possible. If they know something, please tell us, because it's so important to us to build that picture and to learn about them.
2: Whether it was a secret or not is debatable, and we don't know. But to have two children and to have this affair gone on for so long and to be together for so long, they must have loved each other. Mm. They must have had a pretty strong relationship for it to last for so long.
0: And the fact that one of them was Protestant and one of them was Catholic and your mother would have been unmarried would have made the whole situation incredibly complex, wouldn't it?
2: Yeah, it's all of the taboos at once, isn't it?
0: Yeah.
2: Catholic, Protestant, married, out of wedlock. So normally in these situations, there may be one taboo broken, but for all three taboos to be broken in a country like Ireland, what hope did they have?
0: Yeah. You've seen photographs of both of them. What was that like?
2: Yeah, for me, it was quite bizarre to see a picture of my father, because apparently I look so much like him.
0: You do. Yeah. I've seen the picture. You really do.
1: Yeah.
0: Oh, how does it feel to look at that, though, to look at that photo and recognise your own features in it?
2: It's quite surreal, to be quite truthful. For years, you can, I don't know if Helen's probably been in the same situation. You walk down the street and you look at people and you sometimes think, you wonder where you get your looks from or where your little traits from.
1: Yeah.
2: We've never known for such a long period of time, and now we do know. And suddenly you're looking at someone who looks so much like you. It is quite surreal.
0: But the story doesn't end there. While they were filming the TV show, Helen had a revelation of sorts. She recalled a story she'd read about during her early days of research, and it made her think, could there be another full sibling out there?
1: The story was that a baby was found in 1965 in a phone box. He was found in a bag. He had a warm bottle. So all the pieces of information that were part and parcel of his story were part and parcel of my story and part and parcel of David's story. And I think at that moment in the car with David, I really felt there was a very strong possibility that this person could be our full sibling.
2: And the strange thing about it was Helen told the TV company of her thoughts. And the TV company sort of ignored it, didn't they, Helen? They didn't do anything with it. And I think they'd thought, like I'd thought, maybe my sister's gone doolally.
1: Thank you, David.
2: maybe all this filming's got to both of us.
0: The idea was dismissed, but then after their show aired, it turned out that Helen's hunch was right. A young woman in Australia saw them on TV and immediately thought about her Irish dad.
1: She was looking at the programme in Australia, sitting in her tartan pyjamas one evening. It must be in the blood somewhere. And she got in touch with her dad and said, you have to look at this programme. I feel there's something up with this. They could be your sister, they could be your brother. And she got in touch then, and we got to meet John we got to speak to him for the very first time in April 2021.
0: So John is, he was born 1965, so he's the middle.
1: He's brother. The middle child.
0: What was that like meeting him?
1: When the three of us actually sat down to meet, it was, it is surreal. It's you're looking at your family for the second time. Standing there with your two brothers. It's fantastic. It's absolutely fantastic. And 1,000 questions come up again. Why? I wonder why. I wonder what the situation was. But for that present moment, it was magical. Absolutely magical.
2: Yeah, it was fantastic meeting John. The first thing that came out was that Helen's son, Peter, is just the mini version, the younger version of John. They look really so much alike.
1: Yeah.
2: Their likeness is like my likeness to our father. It is that. As soon as you came on the screen on that morning when we first met him, you could just tell straight away, couldn't you, Helen?
1: It's incredible, yeah.
2: It was unbelievable. You know, when I first met Helen, it was as if we'd known each other all our lives. We just sat there in the world, oblivious to what was going on. And when we both met John, it was the same. It was as if there was that connection straight away, as if we'd known each other all our lives. That was a special day, because you can't imagine having a brother and sister from the same parents, and our lives all started in the same way.
0: Yeah. And I'm right in thinking, aren't I, that this has never happened before, that there's never been a case of three foundlings

0: who are full brother and sister relations. This is the first time, isn't it?
1: Yeah.
2: Apparently so, yes.
0: And does it change how you see your mother now, knowing that she had three children and she gave all three of you away?
1: For me, luckily enough, I've spoken to some people that actually knew her personally in later life. And, you know, they have told us what a lovely lady she was. Funny, pleasant, nice character. But to have held all the pain of having to give up three children for whatever reasons she did, you know, it must have been horrific for her.
2: We can't judge her because we don't know what she went through.
1: No.
2: It's a sad story. It really is a sad story. And the sadness of it is that we have a society at that time that just couldn't have supported her. One of the things that sticks in my mind is that we were shown, both myself and Helen were shown a video of our mother. My mother is sitting with a little girl doll that she's got and she won't let it go. And I wonder towards the end of her life if that was her mind saying, this is my child, I've lost three children and you're not going to take this off me.
1: Yeah.
2: And this doll, when she had it all the time, she kept it. It was her thing at the end of her time.
0: Yeah. And do you feel like you found some closure now? Do you feel like this has fundamentally changed both of you as individuals, the fact that you've all found each other?
1: As regards closure, not just yet. I think there's more searching to be done with the unanswered questions or the unspoken conversations, should I say, from our biological parents. You know, that just leaves a void still there. But I think we're very lucky from to where we've got to today.
2: I think also our story is, letting people know our story is really important. Because there's lots of women in Ireland, outside of Ireland, who have gone through the same thing as they have maybe had to give children up. And for them, if they're still alive, and for their children, our story gives people hope.
1: Absolutely.
2: It gives a lot of people hope. And it's really important that people know that we at times in our lives have given up hope. But with modern technology and modern medical science, there is always a hope that you can find out where you come from.
1: You know, so much of the past has been held under a carpet, so to speak. And I think people need to come forward if they want to find information and closure with stories like the way we are. Don't be afraid to do it.
0: Mm. For the three of you, I mean, you talked about how well you get on and the fact that you felt that connection instantly. I'm interested in the dynamic between the three of you. I don't know, are you teasing each other? Are you how does it work between the three of you?
2: We tease each other, but Helen rules the roost.
1: not at all. We get on really, really well.
2: We get on really well.
1: As David said, this whole story has a deep sadness, but it also has a great celebration.
2: And it is quite surreal that you're part of a story that you could never have ever imagined would have happened to you. Years ago, me and Helen were just getting on with our lives. We never thought that life would change so much for the better.
0: The siblings who found each other, David McBride and Helen Ward. I'm Andrea Kennedy. Thank you for listening to Outlook today. We're back same time tomorrow.
3: Hello, you're listening to the BBC World Service. Now, witness history with me, Sameer Bakhsh. Today, I'm taking you back to 1980s Cape Town to tell you the story of Ashley Creel. He was a young anti-apartheid activist who became known among fellow campaigners as the Che Guevara of the Cape Flats townships after the Cuban revolutionary whose image became a global symbol of resistance. This programme includes language used under apartheid.
4: He was the heartbeat of the revolution. He was our Ashley, our leader, our commander, our brother, our comrade in arms.
3: That's Adil Ghori November. He was a fellow activist from the Cape Flats township of Bonthierville who worked closely with Ashley Creel in the 1980s. This was a time when South Africa's apartheid government, which enforced white minority rule, found itself facing mass uprisings.
4: Ashley was a very vocal guy, very friendly. He had a very soft heart, but he was very dedicated to whatever he believed in, what he stood for.
3: Ashley was born at a time when people classified by the apartheid state as coloured were being forcibly removed from the centre of Cape Town to make way for white residents. they were sent to live in townships on the Cape Flats, an area many South Africans called apartheid's dumping ground.
4: People didn't have money. A lot of people unemployed. We had a problem of alcohol in our society. Gang fights, people being robbed, being killed. We were excluded from the rest of the world. Ashley came from a very poor family. Ashley took the responsibility at the age of 13, 14 already to go and work at night in the factories. And in the morning, he would go to school to lead the revolution also.
3: What was he motivated by?
4: Ashley came from a broken family. His father was killed by gangsters. So where this guy came to understand this great love for people at a very young age, it's still a question I have to answer. Though he was young, he had a love for life that I can't explain. He was concerned about those who are poor, those who are downtrodden.
3: Like students across South Africa who are mobilising against white minority rule, Ashley was still at school when he became politically active. Known for his fiery speeches, his intellect and his warm nature, the teenager soon emerged as an influential and much-loved leader, organising student activities in Bontierville following a call by the then-banned African National Congress Party, the ANC, for South Africa to be made ungovernable.
4: Whenever Ashley addressed a crowd, you could hear a spell falling on the ground. People listened to him, people admired him. This guy knew exactly what he was saying. It was just a people's person.
3: The Cape Flats had become an unexpected hotbed of resistance. Under apartheid, people classified as coloured were given marginally more rights than black people. But young activists like Ashley rejected those divisions.
4: Ashley taught us that these are all our comrades. They're not black the way we're taught. These are our brothers. He broke the colour barrier for most of us.
3: Ashley and his comrades were inspired by Steve Biko, the activist who founded the influential anti-apartheid black consciousness movement in the late 1960s. Biko was killed in police custody in 1977, but his ideas galvanised young activists across South Africa.
4: We were still young, but we remember the battles which took place, the smell of tear gas and the sounds of bullets and the fires which were burning. Steve Biko, he was one of our great inspirers. He wasn't afraid to be killed.
5: Riots and their aftermath have shocked South Africans, black and white, into hard recognition of their country's complex race relations.
3: The violent crackdown of the mid-80s meant that the activists from Bontierville had to get creative when it came to raising political awareness in their community.
4: When we would be with Ashley, we would traveling from one place to another by train or by bus. Then Ashley would either decide to sit on one side of the train and we sit on the other side. And in these discussions, Ashley would always be the one for apartheid. And we would try to convince him, no, apartheid is wrong. And then as far as when people in the train started to become attentive to the discussions and they would stand up, they would beat Ashley up. We would tell them, no, we're all comrades, this is our brother. It was our way of, Ashley's way of politicizing people. People so they can understand and go home and talk to their children, to their friends. Listen, we were in the train, we heard this and this. Because people were afraid of information. They were denied information.
3: And whose idea was that?
4: Ashley, of course. He was a naughty one. He came up with all the funny ideas.
3: It was street theatre as resistance, and it worked. But while the threat of arrest, detention or death didn't deter young people from joining the anti-apartheid struggle, many in the community didn't support their activities, particularly as the threat of reprisal was ever present. Both Ashley and Adil eventually joined the ANC's armed wing, Umkhonto weSizwe, which carried out acts of sabotage against the apartheid state.
4: People hated us because they didn't want the change. Either because of fear or ignorance or something, but not all of them were supporting us.
3: Ashley's influence meant that he was being monitored by the security branch of the apartheid state's police force. Still only 19, he went into exile in late 1985.
4: I went to Ashley's in-laws now. In the backyard, Ashley was sitting, was a fire burning. Came and he greeted me and he hugged me. And we started to talk about things, about the people I must recruit. So we sat there, we talked, and then he started to play guitar. We sang some freedom songs and Bob Marley. Oh, pirates, yes, they're up tight. That one, he loved that one. He knew his time came, but he told me he's coming back for me.
3: In July 1987, 18 months after that last meeting,

0: meeting, Ashley Creel was shot and killed when security police officers tracked him down to a safe house in the Cape Flat suburb of Athlone, where he had been staying having returned from exile. He was 20 years old. His funeral was the scene of yet more violence as the crowds who had turned out to pay their respects were attacked by the security police, who attempted to remove the ANC flag that had been draped over the coffin. By then, Adil was in exile in Lesotho.
1: It was in August, and as we were walking to town to all the ANC guys, and we got a newspaper, so to speak, and I saw some policemen trying to pull the flag. Then I read Ashley Creel, MK guerrilla, was killed. I felt very broken, and I cried. I wanted to go back, but I knew that I could not go back because I was going to be killed myself.
0: The security police officer who killed Ashley, Jeffrey Benzine, was granted amnesty by the Truth and Reconciliation Commission. He testified that it had been an accident, an account rejected by Ashley's family and others. Benzine died in 2024, and the circumstances surrounding Ashley's death have still not been established.
2: A private inquiry into the death of anti-apartheid activist Ashley Creel is to be set up by his family.
0: As South Africa emerged from white minority rule in the 1990s, many of the people who lost their lives in the struggle against apartheid became symbols of the country's painful past, including Ashley, who Nelson Mandela paid tribute to after he was released from prison in 1990.
3: I salute the combatants often called our ceasefire. Like Ashley Creel, who have paid the ultimate price for the freedom of all South Africans.
1: I want people to know Ashley. This is a beautiful person that he was, and the commitments that he personally made. He gave his life, everything he had, he gave his life twice. Once when he left the country, and secondly when he took his life brutally. I want people to realize that freedom isn't free. And Ashley always said, victory or death, we shall be free.
0: Adil Ghori November still lives on the Cape Flats. He was speaking to me, Samaya Bakhsh, for this edition of Witness History.
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Taking a look at the capital city weather now for today. Brisbane, partly cloudy, 11 to a top of 24. Sydney, a sunny day, 7 to 18. Canberra, morning fog and frost, minus 2 to 14. Melbourne, a possible shower, 6 to 16. Hobart, partly cloudy, 4 to 15. Adelaide, a possible shower today, 8 to 17. Perth, a shower or 2, 6 to 20. And Darwin, you can expect a sunny day, 20 to a top of 32. 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

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Welcome back to our global newsroom here in central London. I'm Luke Jones, live at our little desk, right in the thick of things. We will connect with one of our colleagues from sport in a moment. We're waiting for white smoke out of that meeting in Morocco of FIFA, the world governing body of football, over that short-lived and very controversial plan to commercialise even further

0: Good morning, Tim Wharton with ABC News. The Israeli military says it's launched targeted strikes in southern Lebanon in response to what it claims is a Hezbollah violation. Nick Parmeter has more.
1: It comes a day after the latest round of US-facilitated talks between Israel and Lebanon took place in Rome. The Israeli military had said in an earlier statement it had issued an evacuation warning to the southern Lebanese village of Mansouri, saying it would act against the Iran-backed group in the area. It was the first online warning by the military for Lebanon in more than a month. In late June, Lebanon and Israel agreed to a US-brokered security arrangement intended to ease hostilities along the border, but Israel said it would maintain a security zone in southern Lebanon to eliminate the threat of Hezbollah.
0: Bangladesh's former Prime Minister, Sheikh Hasina, says the ban on her Awami League party should be lifted and claims she will return to her country in December. It comes on the second anniversary of her ousting at the hands of youth-led protests in 2024. The 78-year-old has been in exile since fleeing the country and was sentenced to death.

Taking a look at the capital city weather now, Brisbane partly cloudy today, 11 to a top of 24. Sydney sunny, 7 to 18. Canberra morning fog and frost, minus 2 to 14. Melbourne a possible shower, 6 to 16. Hobart partly cloudy, 4 to 15. Adelaide a possible shower today, 8 to 17. Perth a shower or two, 6 to 20. And Darwin you can expect a sunny day today, 20 to a top of 32. 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

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This episode of The Interview contains discussion of the killing of children and other consequences of conflict. I'm Jugal Purohit, and this is The Interview.

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1: I want to get freedom. I like that freedom.
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3: We need a ceasefire. 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
4: These companies don't really, they don't care what governments do.
5: This is a war. The first thing that we want is the war to end.
0: For this interview, I met Justice Srinivasan Muralidhar in his office in Delhi. A jurist for over four decades in India, in November 2025, he was appointed to lead an independent international commission of inquiry on the occupied Palestinian territory, including East Jerusalem and Israel. The UN commissioned inquiry published its 94-page report in June. It examined alleged Israeli violations against Palestinian children from the beginning of Israel's war on Gaza in October 2023 to October 2025. Israel did not cooperate or provide information to the commission. It rejected the report and disputed its conclusions after publication, calling it a libelous sham. The report found that Israel had deliberately targeted Palestinian children, resulting in genocide, crimes against humanity and war crimes in the Gaza Strip, as well as war crimes in the occupied West Bank. Srinivasan Muralidhar tells me how the commission went about documenting and verifying the evidence, the challenges involved in establishing the facts, and the key conclusions reached in the report.
6: The response we got, whether it was from the European Union or the Organization of Islamic Countries, or even the Security Council members, and many of them were moved. And they asked us, what do you think can be done? So many of them are feeling a bit helpless because of the geopolitical situation. They say there are political compulsions. My response was then and now that when it comes to humanitarian crisis, we should not allow children's future to be subject to geopolitics. We can't have the present generation of children turn back and say, the United Nations was silent and did nothing when children in Gaza were suffering.
0: The interview from the BBC World Service with Justice Srinivasan Muralidhar. This interview includes descriptions of the killing of children.
6: In conflict situation, the occupying power has obligations. It has to ensure that the most vulnerable in the population do not become targets, particularly children. Child Rights Convention, of course, lists out a large number of obligations. So if you are going to occupy a place, you take on the obligations of the state, which would otherwise be obliged to ensure effective enforcement of these rights for children.
7: Let's start with the issue of this report. Now, I want to start by understanding that, you know, Israel has actually accused this report and has accused your body of not being present on the ground, producing a report like this. They've said that you based your work, and I quote, information supplied many times by terrorists themselves, many of them disguising as medical and press staff. I want to understand in what form was the verification done and whether or not you actually were able to go on the ground.
6: If we were unable to go on the ground, it is because Israel has consistently refused us permission to go on the ground.
7: As chair of
6: the commission, I write what is called a note verbal, and we send it to the Israeli authorities, asking for permission to meet with them first, asking for permission to enter the territory, meet the people there first. So we write this request every time, and every time there is silence from the Israeli authorities. We send an advance copy. Before we finalize our report, we send it in a draft form, both to the Israeli authorities as well as the Palestinian authorities for their comments. In fact, the Palestinian Authority has given us its comments. We've incorporated some of those comments in our report. Israeli authorities never respond. I must assure all of you that this is truly an independent international commission. So I would strongly refute whatever allegation Israel is making against the work of this commission. We have thousands of sources of information, some of them open source, but there are victims and witnesses who've managed to, you know, come out of Gaza. And they're able to give us first-hand accounts. So those depositions form a basis for our report. But apart from that, we've talked to journalists, academics, treating doctors, lawyers who've represented victims, a wide range of sources. Then we also have videos put up by Israeli soldiers themselves. So in response to this report, when Israel prepared an 18-page rebuttal, they did not deny the authenticity of any of those videos containing incriminating evidence

0: about the crimes committed by the soldiers themselves. In fact, when we record children's testimonies, we follow all the do no harm protocols, the best interests of the child. We keep the identity of the child concealed for a very particular reason. We do not want any surviving family member of the child or the child himself or herself to be harmed further. We do not want them to become further targets for having spoken to the commission. So when I joined the commission in November 2025, I was given a very detailed explanation of how they go about gathering evidence, most importantly, verifying the authenticity of evidence. Much of digital evidence, you know, is vulnerable to being morphed or, you know, tampered with. So they have to take extra precautions. They use the most advanced techniques for this. So there is no single source of evidence that we rely upon. Even if the victim has managed to speak to us or the victim's parent or relative has spoken to us, we just don't rely on that piece of evidence. We cross-check, cross-verify. Fortunately for us, we have advanced technological developments which enable us to do this.
1: Can one surmise from this that what you have done is more in the nature of a charge sheet following an investigation rather than a judgment on an issue?
0: Perfectly put. So some adjudicatory body, like for instance, the ICJ,

0: makes a request for us to share our evidence. That request is then acted upon and we share our evidence. So we align our evidence gathering and analysis protocols with that of the International Court of Justice and the International Criminal Court. Our team, which is of 12 persons, all the forensic experts, the military analysis experts which constitute our team, they visited the ICJ to understand those protocols.
1: What I want to ask you before we actually get into the aspects of the report itself is that you've been a former Chief Justice of, you know, an Indian High Court, and I want you to give me an honest assessment of the limitations that you faced as a member of this commission because of the reasons we just discussed, including the lack of access to the ground itself where, you know, the report is based. In all fairness, like, what would you say are some of the qualifiers that you would provide to someone who's reading this report?
0: No, only qualifiers is this. We did not physically visit those territories. And we've been requesting that the Israeli government, you see, the Israeli government controls access to these territories. You can't just land up in Amman and hope to cross into West Bank. The Israeli authorities will stop you. You can't land up in Tel Aviv and expect to go through the barrier.
1: So you would have wanted to go, but you were not allowed to go.
0: We repeatedly wanted to go, right from day one. In fact, all the UN mandate holders, not just us. Today, if the special rapporteur wants to go to Israel, the special rapporteur can't. In fact, Israel goes...
1: You mean to Gaza?
0: To occupied Palestinian territory, whether it's Gaza, whether it's West Bank, whether it's East Jerusalem, or whether it's Israel itself. The minute they know there is an independent investigating body that is coming in, they want to stall it.
1: All right. Your data says, and I quote, that between the 7th of October 2023 and 7th of October 2025, at least 20,179 children were killed and 44,143 children were injured as a direct result of the hostilities in Gaza. I was just running some arithmetic and this comes out to be about 27, 28 children being killed each day and over 60 being injured every day. Now, you also add in your report that about 5,160 are estimated to be children, are estimated to be buried under the rubble.
0: These could be underestimates.
1: These are mind-boggling numbers.
0: And these are underestimates, honestly, because the bombing happens on a daily basis. And you must understand that these strikes are aimed. They're aimed at moving targets. They're aimed at children. They're aimed at ambulances. They're aimed at medical workers. I mean, we are in an extraordinary situation. This is not ordinary hostilities. See, the whole basis of the Geneva Convention is completely undermined. You pick up hospitals, schools, ambulances as legitimate targets. We've noticed an instance of a child holding a white flag and being shot in cold blood while holding that white flag. So this is not something, you know, we can accept as legitimate hostilities or moment of war, because the whole Geneva Convention itself is to regulate conduct during the time of hostilities. And when we talk of children being killed and injured, these are underestimates, because we have every reason to believe, not just under the rubble. You know, children are dying of starvation. Those figures are not forming part of these figures. Children are dying of malnutrition. Children are dying of want of medical help. Today, there are three areas which constitute the occupied Palestinian territory, which is Gaza Strip. Then we have West Bank. We have East Jerusalem. Israel will not permit a child in need of urgent medical attention to go from Gaza to West Bank, where the medical facilities are definitely better. It will not permit that passage. What it is doing is, at very short notice, giving them notice to evacuate within Gaza Strip. So much of the Palestinian surviving population is all amassed at the southern tip of the Gaza Strip, at a place called Rafah, near the Egypt border. There's not a single building standing in Rafah. Every building has been demolished. So you're forced to go into displacement camps. So the number of children awaiting medical evacuation at the Rafah crossing is huge. And Israel is permitting, at its whims and fancies, one, sometimes two, sometimes 10, to cross for medical treatment. So we have instances of children dying at that border for want of medical treatment. So the figures that you quote are actually underestimates.
1: I also want to say that Israel's position has been that there's been no starvation death, that it has allowed access of humanitarian aid.
0: In fact, I keep repeating in every press conference, we said it even in the UN, and I'm saying it here, if Israel has any evidence to contradict any of our findings, ask Israel to place it before us. We will examine it just as we have examined every other piece of evidence. Let Israel share the evidence in the public domain with the entire world. Let us look at it.
2: You're listening to The Interview from the BBC World Service.

0: This was the first time I had met Justice Srinivasan Muralidhar in person, although I had heard him speak at different public events. I had also heard of him as a well-respected and a senior member of India's judicial system. Moments into our interview, it was clear that the investigation and its findings had left a deep imprint on him. Our conversation was not an easy one, and at times he was frustrated with our line of questioning, though I must say, he patiently answered everything we asked. Okay, let's return to my conversation with Justice Srinivasan Muralidhar. This interview includes descriptions of the killing of children.
1: You said that you did send an advance copy to the Israelis,
2: no
1: as you did to the Palestinians.
2: We got no response at all.
1: And was there also a request for data, for more evidence? Because in some cases, in several cases, I'll say that Israel has issued statements that they are investigating a certain occurrence.
2: Correct.
1: They are doing an inquiry. Their military is, you know, working on some investigations.
2: Which we have noted in our report. You'll find in two or three places.
1: Did you note the fact that
2: Israeli authorities claim to be investigating, but they've not shared their findings or the outcome of their investigations with anyone, much less with us. They don't engage with us at all.
1: Just on the issue of the numbers, which we were discussing just a short while back, you are aware that there is a criticism that a lot of these numbers come from a Hamas-run health ministry in Gaza.
2: No, that's not true.
1: Can you tell our viewers whether you verified these numbers and how?
2: See, there are doctors who speak to us and they tell us about what we've seen in the displacement camps. They've said that the size of the bodies of the children in these 2 years has shrunk dramatically. And then there are photographs, there are videos. There are multiple sources by which you can confirm that children are suffering severe malnutrition.
1: But the numbers? The numbers that we spoke about?
2: Numbers are put out definitely by the authorities there, but permit us to go there. You see, you can't tie our hands and saying that we will not allow you to go there. We will not give you our figures. We will not let you confirm whether what we are saying is right or they are saying is right. It's easy to make an accusation, right? If they've placed figures before us, and then they say, compare these figures that we have given you to the figures that they have made available on the public domain. I can understand. But you don't engage with the commission. They don't want to recognize the legitimacy of the commission. And we are not pronouncing guilt. Let me explain to you.
1: You've said that.
2: We are an investigating body. We look at material that's placed before us, material that is gathered. We look at the independence of these sources. We look at the corroborating material. We don't come to a conclusion till we have corroboration by more than one source. Israel, in its 18-page rebuttal, has not disputed any of this.
1: There is officially a ceasefire in place in Gaza, right? But your report mentions, and I quote, increasing incidents of targeting and killing of Palestinians, including children, near the yellow line, end of quote. Now, this yellow line, for those who don't know, is a post-ceasefire line of control articulated by Israel. Why is this taking place, according to your investigation?
2: First of all, this yellow line is not really defined. Israel is arbitrarily and unilaterally defined as so-called yellow line. Children being children don't know where the yellow line falls. And children go out to play. Children just want to be outside an area where there are no constant drones around them, bombing happening around them. Young children who just stray near the yellow line, the so-called yellow line, are just shot in cold blood. We've had long experience. I've had a long experience as, first of all, a lawyer of human rights work. I've had long experience as a judge. But this kind of an evidence is shocking. I'm surprised that there should be questions saying, you know, how is it all one-sided? How is it all without accounting for what Israel has to say? Show me, sir, in the 18-page rebuttal, has Israel denied any of this evidence?
1: Fair point. I take your point.
2: There's a very, very hard evidence, sir, to show there's a very systematic targeting of Palestinian children. It is done because children form the biological and social continuity of the Palestinian group. By targeting children who are the most vulnerable, Israel is ensuring that the Palestinian group as a group does not continue. Otherwise, how would you explain children with gunshot injuries to the head and to the neck?
1: Your report, in fact, talks about something which I think has not been delved into detail in the past, which is the use of drones, quadcopters, snipers, and a certain type of pellets, which are very small, but they go inside and they spray out.
2: We have a military analyst as part of our team. This military analyst studies the use of weapons, the use of munitions. They understand what kind of munition is used, what time guns are used. Like when we talk of quadcopter,

0: We explained in three or four paragraphs how the quadcopters work. They have thermal imaging camera fitted with them. So if you look at a screen, you're sitting at a remote location and you find an image there, that image tells you whether the target is a child or an adult. You choose the child for a target. If you look at the photographs of the bodies of the children, you'll find small bullet holes, bullet type holes, but those are square holes. These are what are called cube-shaped pellets. They enter the baby's body and then spread through the body. They're relying on first-hand account of doctors. These are doctors coming in from the US. And they are telling us, listen, we've never seen injuries of this kind.
1: I want to just recount this one testimony that's part of your report. You speak about a testimony from a 15-year-old boy who told you that he was arrested, he was denied water, and he was asked to drink his own urine. You also then recount his testimony again about how he was electrocuted using a needle inserted into his shoulder. Can you elaborate on your findings in the aspect of the arrests that you speak about and what those arrested have to undergo?
0: These are young adolescent boys who are simply labeled as terrorists. You put a label and then you say, if this child is a terrorist, I can kill him. You know, like the yellow line that you spoke about. You have a shoot at sight order saying anyone who's crossing the yellow line will be shot. So these are all self-devised rules. They don't follow any norm of any law, not of international law. Forget even their domestic law. We have more than 168 cases. We have only referred to a sampling of them. So it is up to the international communities, international order of countries, to ensure that the international legal order is enforced, works well, and works for everyone.
1: Your report, and I quote, talks about sexual violence against Palestinian children in Israeli detention, and it calls it a systematic state-enabled assault on their bodies and their dignity and deliberately meted out to cause humiliation. Now, this is a very serious charge. Can you explain to us how you arrived at this?
0: So what they do is, when they round up adolescent boys and children, they make them strip down to their briefs. They film them. This is all done by Israeli soldiers. We would not have known this otherwise, because very few children are prepared to talk about the humiliation they've undergone. This is then put on the net. And this is material not denied by Israel in its 18-page rebuttal. If this is evidence put by the Israeli soldiers on the net, how am I supposed to ignore it as a commission of inquiry? And children are so mentally traumatized, they're not able to speak. Children undergo what is called mutism. Doctors have talked about it. We've referred it to in our report.
1: What does that mean?
0: You're unable to speak. You're so stunned, you're unable to react any further because there's violence around you all the time.
1: On the fourth page of your report, you mentioned something which I want to bring it up here. You say that the commission did not inquire into the use of children by parties to the conflict, that Hamas has used children as human shields. We know is a stated Israeli position.
0: Correct.
1: I want to understand from you, why did you not investigate that aspect?
0: Because of the lack of resources. It's not that we're not going to investigate it, sir.
1: It was within the scope. I mean, you mentioned that it's within the scope of violations, but it was not investigated.
0: No,
1: can you clarify why?
0: Yeah, because there are several topics we are yet to investigate. This is something we will investigate hereafter.
1: So this is not the final report. There will be more reports.
0: Definitely, sir. And it's an ongoing mandate. It's not a time-bound mandate. There are several topics to be gone into. Even when you talk of violence against children, using children as child soldiers is a big topic. Using them as human shields is a big topic. We need to gather more and more evidence. We need to have analysis of that evidence. So there are so many topics to be covered within this topic of children. It is not as if we are ignoring it. I must say that both Israel and Hamas are known to have used children.
1: What has been the reaction of the international community?
0: Actually,
1: that you
0: the response has been overwhelming. Even when we spoke to the European Union, those individual ambassadors were moved. And the response we got, whether it was from the European Union or the Organization of Islamic Countries or even the Security Council members, I must tell you there are 15 Security Council members, barring Russia and the US, all the others were present. And many of them were moved. And they asked us, what do you think can be done? So many of them are feeling a bit helpless because of the geopolitical situation. They say there are political compulsions, which is what makes this whole thing unfortunate. My response was then and now that when it comes to humanitarian crisis, we should not allow children's future to be subject to geopolitics. We can't say that, you know, there are political compulsions as a result of which we are allowing children to die of starvation. We can't say there are political compulsions because of which we're allowing children to die of want of medical aid. So this

0: request before the Security Council was this: cannot all countries agree on the minimum norms of humanitarian aid? Just let's pick up two things: starvation and immediate medical care and attention. On these two things, there should be no compromise.
1: Are you hopeful of a consensus among the international community?
0: Our work is driven by only this hope. The UN creates these mandates only because of that hope. We can't give up this hope. We can't have the present generation of children turn back and say the United Nations was silent and did nothing when children in Gaza were suffering. History will not forgive us as a community of countries if we allow this to go unaccounted for, if we allow this to go unpunished.
1: Thank you for listening to The Interview. You'll find more in-depth conversations on The Interview wherever you get your BBC podcasts, including episodes with the UN Secretary General Antonio Guterres, former Israeli hostage Keith Siegel, and the author Maggie O'Farrell. Until the next time, bye for now.
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5: 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This week, the aviation industry's move away from fossil fuels to cleaner alternatives. We speak to an airline and a plane maker about going electric.
6: There's a common misconception that batteries are fundamentally too heavy to fly. That's not true.
5: And keeping children safe online, an international child charity talks to Tech Life. 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
7: BBC News with Debbie Russ. President Zelensky has said Ukraine's supplies of air defence missiles from abroad have dropped threefold compared with the same period last year. He was speaking after Russian strikes killed at least 21 people overnight. German police say they found a drone with an explosive device at Leipzig airport, near where Ukrainian transport planes were parked. They're also investigating an unidentified object that collided with an aircraft. A left-wing Democrat has won the primary to contest a Senate seat in the U.S. state of Michigan. Abdul El Sayed defeated a more centrist candidate, Haley Stevens, who was backed by party leaders. Iran has said a deal with Oman on a new route through the Strait of Hormuz is being finalised, as long as third parties do not interfere. But Tehran has stressed that the agreement is not enough on its own to declare the waterway secure. Reports from southern Lebanon say an Israeli strike has killed at least one person. Israel carried out the attack after accusing Hezbollah of violating a ceasefire. Bangladesh's former Prime Minister Sheikh Hasina has spoken from exile in India to again say she wants to return to her homeland, despite having been sentenced to death there. Ms. Hasina fled Bangladesh 2 years ago after overseeing the brutal suppression of anti-government protests. Nigeria's president has said soldiers will get a pay rise of up to 80%. It's their second salary increase in a month. A black powerlifter has accused the sports authorities of endangering her life after she was controversially disqualified at an event. Sunita Muller's world record attempt in Lithuania was ruled out because of an alleged act of sabotage by an official who later described himself as a racist. BBC News.
5: Hello, I'm Shona McCallum, and welcome to Tech Life, the programme about technology and how it affects all our lives. This week, we're putting our tray tables up and fastening our seatbelts because we're looking at the aviation

0: aviation industry's gradual shift away from jet fuel and towards less polluting alternatives. And technology has a huge part to play, as I've been finding out.
1: Now, it will take time for the aircraft to get larger and larger and larger and accommodate more and more payload, but that's just an engineering and technical development effort. It's not a fundamental physics challenge.
0: More on that soon. And discussions are going on around the world about the best way to protect younger children from online harms. I've been speaking to Save the Children, a leading charity that works in over 100 countries, about the issues that parents need to be thinking about.

0: In many parts of the world, a transport revolution is gathering pace. Electric cars are becoming increasingly common, and governments are encouraging drivers to make the switch. But look up into the skies and it's a very different picture. Almost every passenger plane is still powered by jet fuel. Recently on Tech Life, my colleague Chris Vallon spoke to the Chief Scientific Advisor at the UK Government's Department for Transport, Professor Patricia Thornley. Chris asked her the big question, will aviation ever be electrified?
1: I think that the rate of pace of change with batteries and electric shouldn't be underestimated. So I think that it is possible, but I think that it is a long way off. My best guess would be 2050 and beyond.
0: A number of you got in touch afterwards to tell us about electric aircraft projects happening around the world. Well, it seems the pace of change is picking up, and one of the latest developments is happening here in Scotland. Right, Tech Life producer Tom Quinn has stepped out of the control room to join me in the studio. Hi, Tom, take a seat.
2: Hi, Shona. It's nice to join you in the studio. It's very rare for me to be sitting this side of the glass.
0: You're very welcome. So what's the new development?
2: Well, Loganair is the United Kingdom's largest regional airline based not far from our studios here in Glasgow in Scotland. The company's announced that it's buying 5 all-electric aircraft from Beta Technologies in the United States. And the company has options on 5 more. The interesting thing, Shona, is that the company aims to become Europe's first commercial airline operating an electric aircraft fleet carrying cargo and passengers just 3 years from now. I've been speaking to Simon McNamara, head of government and corporate affairs at Loganair, and I asked him why they were buying electric planes.
3: So Loganair is a regional airline based in Scotland. We fly essential flights out to island communities, and we have a strong commitment to sustainability and making sure that in the future aviation does what it needs to do to protect the climate. And actually, electric have that potential to do that because they will be zero carbon. But also, they are lower cost to operate, and that's a very important thing for airlines.
2: So tell me about the benefits, the nuts and bolts and of the economics. How much of a saving can you make compared to a conventional aircraft?
3: So on the savings, so we did a trial of this particular electric aircraft that we're buying. We did a trial back in March, and we were recording around 80% operating cost savings. And it's, you know, it's simple. It doesn't use fuel. It uses electricity, so that's cheaper. But also, it's cheaper to maintain. So if you think about electric cars, there's far less moving parts. There's not an engine, there's just an electric motor. And they're far simpler to maintain. So the combination of lower fuel costs and lower maintenance costs means they're much cheaper to operate.
2: And critical to cost is size. How big or small are the planes and how many passengers could they fit?
3: It's a very conventional aeroplane to look at. If you look at it, you wouldn't think it's unusual. It's propeller powered and it can seat 5 passengers or 500 kilograms of cargo.
2: Is it one propeller or two?
3: It's a single propeller, and it's got what's called a pusher propeller. So that pushes the aircraft along, and it's driven by 2 electric motors, but it's a single prop.
2: Now, there were limited people allowed to actually be on the plane during the test flight, but you saw it take off and land. Does it behave like an ordinary aircraft? Does it sound like an ordinary aircraft?
3: So it looks like a conventional aircraft, but the difference is that one of the odd things is that when it stops, the propeller stops when it's taxiing along the ground. So it's completely silent when it stops. When it flies, it's much quieter as well, both for the passenger perspective, but also just for the external noise, because there is no gas turbine engine. There's no jet engine in there driving the propeller.

0: It's an electric engine. So it looks normal, but it sounds very quiet, and that's a big difference.
1: Now, you're a regional airline. Your flights are short hops rather than big, long flights. Is that the benefit here for using an electric aircraft? Lots of short, regular journeys.
0: Yes, because the technology, a little bit like electric cars when they first came, they have a limited range. But the good thing is that our network is actually very short flights. So 70% of our flights around Scotland are over water, and it's much quicker to fly. So we think that new technology like electric or hybrid electric or even hydrogen will appear first in smaller regional aircraft. So you're not going to be flying off on your holidays to America or to Asia on an electric aircraft, but you will be taking short hops on regional flights. So we think we're a perfect test case for that.
1: So when your planes start flying in 2029, you're going to start with cargo and then move on to passenger flights. How is this actually going to work? Will the planes get charged once a day, or will they get charged before every single flight?
0: Yep, so we're, as you rightly say, we're starting with cargo and moving to passenger. So the aircraft is a plug-in charge. So if you think of the analogy of a electric car, you plug it in, it charges up. So depending on the range and how far you fly, you might need to charge it for longer. So depending on the length of the route, you could do a round trip without charging, or you could charge at your endpoint. So it'll be very much dependent on how far the aircraft flies for how long it needs to plug in.
2: That's Simon McNamara from Loganair talking to Tom Quinn. Of course, new technology only succeeds if people are willing to use it. So earlier today, I spoke to some ladies near to TechLife HQ here in Glasgow and asked them a simple question. Would you be happy to fly on an electric plane?
3: How many backup batteries would they have in the back of the plane? I've had a proper test for on all the what-ifs were past, I would consider it.
4: I don't mind planes like the way they are the now, and if they work the same I probably wouldn't know any different. But yeah, as long as it's safe, isn't it?
3: I would take a very short flight to begin with to see how I feel. I think that would be a good compromise. I'd maybe go to sunny Spain or, and then if it got it better, then maybe in Morocco, then further on and further on.
5: I don't really enjoy flying. Yeah, I didn't fly this year.
3: I would do hybrid, and I would do electric if it was a short flight. Well, somebody has to be first to do everything. So I would be first. If they gave me a free flight and a free holiday, I'd be first to try the electric plane.
2: That's the view of some potential passengers about electric air travel. The aircraft Loganair has ordered is a conventional takeoff and landing plane built by Beta Technologies. The company also makes a version capable of vertical takeoff and landing. I spoke to Beta's founder and chief executive, Kyle Clark, and asked him what's stopping the aviation industry from moving away from jet fuel and embracing electric power.
6: Well, naturally, there's a common misconception that batteries are fundamentally too heavy to fly. That's not true. We've proven over and over again that we can do commercially viable missions with electric propulsion and batteries. And the regulations in the FAA, EASA, and the CAA in the UK have been catching up. And we are nearing the point at which commercial aviation is going to start using electric airplanes.
7: But is it that fuel delivers more energy for its weight than electric batteries?
6: Yeah, that's unquestionably true. There's more energy in fuel than there is in batteries per weight. However, the conversion efficiency of that Jet A or that fuel into propulsion is really poor. It's like 30%, where when you convert energy stored in batteries to propulsion, it can be upwards to the shaft of 98%, 95% efficient. So you get a lot of recovery there. But ultimately, the question is not which has higher energy density, is which propulsion and energy storage makes more economic sense for the routes that you need to use it on.
7: And can you explain to me then what does make that sense?
6: Yeah. I mean, really, any route under 500 miles probably costs significantly less to fly all electric than it does with Jet A. And unless you're going for long-haul flights, electric aviation is a perfectly viable alternative. Now, it will take time for the aircraft to get larger and larger and larger and accommodate more and more payload, but that's just an engineering and technical development effort. It's not a fundamental physics challenge.
7: And so tell me

0: About what you're doing then and what's changing.
1: Sure. So here at Beta, we have designed, basically we've wrapped an airplane around a battery. And that battery really defines the configuration of the airplane. And we add electric motors to that airplane in very specific spots. We call it distributed propulsion to allow us to take off like a helicopter, fly like an airplane, and land like a helicopter, which takes the challenge of getting near an airport or to an airport out of the equation. So what we've done is we often say that we exploit the benefits of electric propulsion while respecting the detriments. Electric propulsion will start with high cadence, a lot of flights per day, short flights that are cost sensitive.
0: And are your batteries improving? Is the technology getting better all the time?
1: Well, Shauna, you just asked exactly the right question. Jet A will have the same energy density forever, but batteries every year get 5 to 7% higher energy density, which equates to more than that in extended range. When I started this company, Beta Air, or Beta Technologies, about 9 years ago, batteries were less than half the energy density than they are today. That means with the same weight battery, we're flying more than twice as far. So that's compounding and moving quickly.
0: So energy density getting better. The batteries are also becoming lighter. Can they go for longer as well?
1: Yeah, the energy density can be traded for longer range or a lighter airplane to carry more payload, right? So if you have an energy density of 500 versus 250, you can carry the same amount of energy with half as many batteries, or you can carry the same amount of batteries at the same weight and go twice as far. So you can trade it for whatever your route needs. Like in Scotland, the routes are pretty short and they want to carry more payload. But if you're out in the Midwestern United States, the routes are longer and you're okay with less payload. So it's a trade.
0: Talk to me about your planes then. Your planes are small. They can carry around 5 passengers. Is that right?
1: That's correct.
0: And about 200 cubic feet of cargo. Can you tell me about the distances they can fly then before having to dock and recharge?
1: Yeah, no, you got the data right. Our initial airplane is 6 people, so 1 pilot, 5 passengers. 200 cubic feet of cargo is about 3 pallets of stuff. Now, you ask about the range. The typical range of these feeder fleet airplanes is 100, 120, 150 nautical miles. However, we've flown our planes 336 nautical miles. So you've more than doubled the average route of these small aircraft routes.
0: Okay, so what you're describing there are quite small loads. I mean, is the ultimate ambition to make bigger planes or not?
1: 110%. We are building larger and larger aircraft. You know, we just came back from the Farnborough International Air Show in London, where we flew the highest altitude hybrid aircraft ever. We partnered with GE to do this, along with NASA and Boeing, and it was a tremendous success. But that's the entire direction we're going, and we are involved in several other large aircraft programs. We are pursuing our own large aircraft programs. And that's just a product of product development strategy. We're not going to try and eat the elephant in one bite. We're developing those systems and technologies to build larger and larger aircraft that go further and further across time.
2: That's Kyle Clark from Beta Technologies speaking to us from the company's production facility in Vermont in the United States. And if this story has whetted your appetite, buckle up. We'll have more on the technology that's shaping the future of aviation in the weeks ahead. This is Tech Life on the BBC World Service with me, Shona McCallum. Today, we've been looking at electric aircraft and how passenger services are moving closer to becoming a reality. I'd love to know what you think. Would you pay to fly on an electric-powered passenger plane? Would you have any concerns, or would it not bother you at all? Right now, it's time to say hello to one of our listeners. Joshua Boyado sent us a short WhatsApp message from Accra in Ghana. Joshua, thanks for getting in touch. It's great to know that you're listening to us in West Africa. If you'd like to say hello, like Joshua, comment on this week's

0: programme or suggest a topic that you'd like producer Tom and me to explore, then we'd love to hear from you. You can email us at techlife@bbc.co.uk or send us a WhatsApp text message or a voice note on +44 330 1230 320. Please remember to include your name and the country where you're listening from. Now, we're returning to a subject I've been exploring in recent editions of Tech Life. How do we keep children safe online, particularly when it comes to smartphones? Around the world, governments are increasingly looking at ways to protect youngsters on the internet. Some have already introduced restrictions, while others are considering them. Australia is perhaps the best-known example, with legislation designed to prevent under-16s from accessing social media. It's a conversation taking place in homes, classrooms and governments around the world. We've heard the views of parents and teachers before. Today, we wanted to hear from someone working on the front line with families and children every day. What do they make of the changes they're seeing? Well, Save the Children supports young people in more than 100 countries around the world. Theo Torreson is a psychologist at the charity in Sweden, where he specialises in children's digital lives. When we spoke recently, I asked him how, from his experience working with children and families, smartphones have changed childhood over the past decade.
1: The biggest difference between smartphones and other devices is that you carry them with you all the time, right? And that makes for quite a big difference in the way they're used. So previously, it was a lot easier to set a set of regulations or maybe have a structure for how you use the computer or the console. But with the smartphone, it's a bit different because you can use it all the time. And I would say that's especially difficult for children, as they have not fully developed brains, and therefore, you know, it's more difficult to plan ahead, to sort of make long-term healthy decisions and impulse control and all of those things.
2: Are there particular age groups where you see the strongest effects, be it positive or negative?
1: I would say the effect is different depending on age group, of course, and depending on how you use it. So when we're talking about the children I mostly meet, they would be from maybe 7 or 8 and upwards. And those are the children that in the recent years have gotten access to smartphones at a quite young age. So we see a bit of a trend now where parents are postponing that a bit. And I think it's because they're realizing you know, you wouldn't let children that age out in the city by themselves, and we should not do that with them online either. So I would say that for these children, having free access to, you know, social media that is meant for older children, that's particularly detrimental, actually. And the reason I also feel I can say that this with confidence is because when I've talked to children older than that, you know, maybe around 18, 19 years old, they would themselves actually say that, no, this was too young. I'm not going to give my child a phone by themselves when they're that young.
2: You mentioned your work meeting children. Do children describe themselves on social media, you know, as something that's stressful, complicated? What are they saying to you about how they're affected by social media? It's interesting to get that perspective of the older teens reflecting back on how it perhaps affected their self-esteem or their mental well-being.
1: When they're sort of in the middle of this, say, so maybe we go back a few years, maybe to around 14 years or 15 years, they describe that they are, well, they actually use the word obsessed themselves, some of them. But it's not only a negative for them. It's a way to sort of describe they are consumed by it and they feel a lot of fear of missing out. And I think when they look at it, that's the difficult part because they're not asking us to take this away from them. It's their whole, well, for many of them, it's a big part of their lives and it's the way it is right now. But they have difficulty actually getting to sleep because they feel that if I go to sleep now, maybe something will happen. I will be outside of my friendship group tomorrow. I won't be able to talk about that. And Yeah, they also, you know, describe that it's a way for them.

0: to connect to their friends, to meet new friends, at the same time as they're saying they use it more than they want to. So it's a really complicated issue, actually.
1: You mentioned the word obsessed. Are you seeing problems with addiction then?
0: Addiction, behavioral addiction, is also a bit of a messy concept. It's difficult to know what an addiction is. We don't have that diagnosis for social media yet, at least. I would say that it's a bit more nuanced than when it comes to other types of addictions, because it's n not really like I have to, I need this substance right now. It's more a way of everything is happening here, and if I'm being left out, I won't be able to participate.
1: Obviously, you work for Save the Children. Does Save the Children take an official policy view on restricting access for children to smartphones or on social media?
0: Well, when it comes to social media, we are quite worried about the bans that are being rolled out right now around the world, because the reason is that we see great risks about the way it's done right now. So to give you an example, as I just said, these children, they spend a lot of their time and lives here, and it's the way they are used to. And we've already seen a lot of examples of children bypassing these systems. And when you do actually bypass a system, like you do something you're not supposed to, that is not a good foundation for seeking help or support from your parents or trusted adults. Because if you've done something and you should not have been there in the first place, why should you go to your parent and ask them for help, otherwards? Because you've sort of, there is a breach in trust from the beginning. So we are sort of forcing them into when we do these very definitive bans, and there's also a great risk that they would seek themselves to even more unregulated spaces, actually.
1: Okay, so what you're saying is if they're banned from social media as it is, they might go to darker places of the internet to get that connection or experience that they are no longer allowed to.
0: Either that, or they bypass the regulation. We see in Australia already, it's very difficult to uphold this, and children create new accounts, and it's all they talk about. And so what we see is that, as I'd say, the children, the most important thing is to create, like, we need to create an internet that is designed with children's safety in mind. And what this means is, of course, that the tech has a huge responsibility in doing so, in designing spaces that are adapted to children's needs, and depending on their age. And the way it is designed right now, I would say the manipulative design choices make for children to use it more than they want to. To give you an example, like this, the system of streaks, for example. So maybe you have a streak with a friend. You need to connect to that friend every day in order to get that streak going. And these kind of small design choices, they make for you to return all the time, and it's not really needed to be there. But it's because our children are being treated as a commodity, because their attention is something that is very valuable. And so if we were to sort of get rid of these design choices, I am absolutely certain we can create a social media that would be safe for children, and that would give them access to what they actually need and what they have right to. And that is, of course, connecting to new friends, finding information. So we know that there are positives as well, right?
1: And what would your advice be to parents, practical advice to parents listening about, when to give a smartphone, what boundaries they should set, perhaps conversations they should be having to make sure their children have healthy digital behaviours?
0: I have a lot of sympathy for, it's very difficult to be a parent in this age, because the children usually, their friends have it, I should have it, and then it's sort of like a lot of parents I talk to feel the same thing. So my advice would be to try and talk to the parents of your child's friends, and see if you can find a common ground. Maybe, agree on, this is what we think, this is the way we think that our children need to be able to use.

0: as smartphones, or if it's maybe, you know, if you're looking at their needs, actually, if it's younger children, maybe they have a need to be able to contact you, but they don't have a need to have free access, full access to the internet. So then you might be able to find other ways to fulfill that need.
1: That's Theo Thorsson from Save the Children Sweden, and he was speaking to me from Gothenburg. That's it for today's Tech Life. 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Do get in touch if you've anything to tell us about electric aircraft too. 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Please remember to include your name and where you live. Today's edition was produced by Tom Quinn and presented by me, Shona McCallum.

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1: I'm Jordan Dunbar. I'll be finding out how the Battle of the Somme, fought 110 years ago, still affects daily life in Northern Ireland.
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Taking a look at the capital city weather now for today. Brisbane partly cloudy, heading towards a top of 24 degrees. Sydney, a sunny day today and 18 the maximum. Canberra, morning fog and frost and a top of 14 after a minus 2 to open the morning. Melbourne, possible shower and 16 the top. Hobart, partly cloudy, 4 to 15. Adelaide, a possible shower, 8 to 17. Perth, a shower or two, heading towards 20 degrees. And Darwin, you can expect a sunny day and a top of 32 degrees. 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

Hello and welcome to NewsHour from the BBC World Service. We're coming to you live from London. I'm James Menendez. And we're going to begin today with the fate of the FIFA president.

0: This is the BBC World Service with stories from the past, as told by the people who were there.
1: My shoes had a most important feature, as they had been a witness with myself to the crimes of the occupation.
2: We knew what was happening over in South Africa. Morally, we just couldn't handle the South African goods. And I think because we

0: ABC News. Good morning, I'm Simon Lauder. Chaos has erupted at a tourist hotspot in central London after four men were stabbed in a seemingly random attack during the lunchtime rush. Bridget Rollison reports from London.
1: A 47-year-old woman was arrested in the popular area of Covent Garden after four men aged between 34 and 52 were attacked just after midday. Witnesses told the ABC the woman appeared to use a foldable knife to stab the men who she didn't appear to know before she was tasered and tackled to the ground by police.
2: He took her legs out from under her down, managed to get the knife out of her hand and then handcuffed her and took her into the back of a van and away.
1: The four men were taken to hospital. Police believe the attack was a mental health-related incident.
0: An Australian police officer has survived an armed ambush in Papua New Guinea's highlands while serving with the country's police force. Here's PNG correspondent Marion Farr.
3: Chief Superintendent Stephen Harris was travelling with other police officers to arrest suspects in an ongoing murder investigation in Papua New Guinea's Enga province when their vehicle was ambushed by armed gunmen this week. The group fired at the vehicle and police shot back, but no one was injured. PNG's Prime Minister James Marape has called the incident a direct attack on the rule of law and praised the officers who responded. Chief Superintendent Harris is a former Australian Federal Police officer who joined PNG's police force last year. Marion Farr, ABC News, Port Moresby.
0: Australia's needle and syringe exchange programs are being overrun by peptide users, sparking fears that vital public health services for vulnerable groups could collapse. Jordan Bissell reports.
4: NSPs have been lauded as a public health success and credited for keeping HIV rates low. But now there are reports of syringe sharing as peptide users place unprecedented demand on clinics. At some sites, there has been a 400% increase. Harm minimisation advocate Mary Harrod says she's concerned about the rates of Australians using illegal and unregulated peptides.
5: It's incredibly worrying. It's a giant lab experiment that's happening in real time with no real response, and we don't know what the public health implications are.
4: Experts are calling for more government funding.
0: A gambling reform advocate says he's thrilled the coalition has declared it can't support the federal government's gambling advertising reforms. The change would restrict gambling advertising on TV and radio during certain times, but the coalition says it does not do enough to tackle inducements and says an opt-out system for online advertising is weaker than the current laws. The Alliance for Gambling Reform's Tim Costello says the coalition's announcement, which means the laws cannot pass the Senate in their current form, is great news for families all over Australia.
6: Parents who find it difficult to protect their kids at the best of times and under this Labor legislation would have only seen more gambling ads will sigh a great relief.
0: A novel about estranged siblings returning to Borneo to reckon with their father's complex legacy has won this year's Miles Franklin Literary Award. Malaysian-Australian writer Omar Musa was awarded the $60,000 prize for his book Fierceland at a ceremony in Sydney last night. The author, who's also a poet, artist and hip-hop musician, says he wanted to write an ambitious novel that might shift the reader's perspective.
7: I think that we live in a world where there's often a dearth of compassion and empathy. And I think that writing literature and reading literature is a radical form of empathy building. Getting literally in the mind of another person, reading the thoughts of another person, of someone very different to us, someone on the other side of the world.
0: The governing body for Australian soccer is under pressure to say whether it continues to support FIFA President Gianni Infantino after his failed World Cup privatisation plan. Several confederations and national federations have withdrawn their support, but Football Australia is yet to declare its position. The Football Supporters Association of Australia opposed the privatisation. The group's Patrick Clancy says Football Australia needs to say where it stands.
8: We are very keen to now understand where they stand on Infantino and his position. These are very troubling times in world football, and Football Australia needs to make its position very clear.
0: LIV Golf says it's secured an unnamed lead investor to keep the competition running in 2027 after the withdrawal of Saudi Arabian financial backing. The Saudi Public Investment Fund will end its multi-billion dollar backing of the breakaway tour at the end of the season. You're up to date with the latest ABC News.
9: Thank you very much, Simon. Sarah Morris with you here. We're coming to you from Gadigal Land.
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9: Good morning. It's Thursday, the 6th of August. Thanks for your company. Making news this morning, there's a Senate stalemate. The government is threatening to shelve its gambling laws after failing to win over its critics. We're going to take you live to Parliament House shortly. Also, it's fuel price relief on the way. Iran says a new deal with Oman on a new route for ships through the Strait of Hormuz is being finalised. And the Phillip Island little penguins are facing a serious threat from bird flu.
10: Phillip Island is...
9: That's not what we're after, but I'll bring you that later. We are going to start this morning in Ukraine because the president there, Volodymyr Zelensky, says a massive wave of Russian strikes on Kyiv has killed at least 17 and injured dozens, and that those lives could have been saved had they had more missile interceptors. Now, the wave of missiles hit shortly after midnight local time. There were flashes in the sky, followed by fires burning on the edge of the city. Ukraine's Air Force said 28 ballistic missiles were detected, but none of them were intercepted. Many drones, though, were successfully shot down. Deutsche Welle's Warner Poland has this report.
11: Firefighters try to contain the flames after Russia's massive combined overnight attack caused widespread destruction across Kyiv and the surrounding region. Ukraine's president said the primary targets of the attack were civilian warehouses, logistics infrastructure, and other non-military facilities. Truck drivers outside one such warehouse barely escaped the attack.
12: Around 12:30 a.m., there was a powerful explosion. We managed to jump out of the truck just in time. We didn't even have a chance to grab our clothes. We ran out with nothing. We tried to save the truck, but the fire was too intense. It burned down completely. We couldn't save anything. Our documents, money, and all our belongings inside the truck were destroyed.
11: Russia has been intensifying its airstrikes on Ukraine up until recently, using drones for the lion's share of the attacks, leaving some parts of Ukraine covered in leftover fiber optic cables used to navigate the drones. Now Russia is firing more and more ballistic missiles, taking advantage of Ukraine's critical shortage of U.S.-made Patriot interceptor missiles. Ukraine's president has repeatedly stressed that he needs more Patriot interceptors to defend against Russian ballistic missiles, and that delays result in more civilian casualties. Just days ago, U.S. President Trump backpedaled on an earlier promise to deliver more Patriot missiles to Ukraine.
13: We have not agreed to that. We're talking about it. But it's a hard thing to give away that kind of technology.
11: One possible reason is that, according to analysts, the U.S. has depleted roughly two-thirds of its pre-war Patriot missile stockpile, leaving it with less than 1,000 interceptors.
9: That's Deutsche Welle's Warner Poland. A little later, we're going to be asking the question, just how short is Ukraine running when it comes to these interceptors? And we will be chatting to a journalist in Ukraine this morning. Now, let's stay overseas because Iran says a new deal with Oman on a new route for ships through the Strait of Hormuz is being finalised. Tehran's foreign ministry says it will only go ahead, though, if, in their words, certain third parties do not obstruct the process. As you would have heard, for the past couple of days, Donald Trump has been talking up the possibility of an imminent deal being agreed on the key waterway. However, it is still far from clear if the details will be fully acceptable to either President Trump or his Gulf allies. Now, the BBC security correspondent Frank Gardner says this deal could, if it goes ahead, form a path to peace.
14: This could well be the best chance of a, and I hate this expression, an off-ramp, but a way out of the current impasse, the quagmire that Donald Trump has got himself into with this war, where he's faced with only two choices: escalation, and they're running out of missiles and interceptor missiles, and running out of targets, for that matter, in Iran, and making themselves increasingly unpopular back home domestically, or accepting a very unpalatable deal. Now, while the mayor...

0: may not be negotiations going on between the US and Iran. The US says there is, Iran says there isn't. There definitely have been these negotiations going on between the two littoral states, the two coastal states, Iran and Oman. And the deal that they have come up with, we pretty much knew the parameters of this for the last 24 hours, but this is the firmest confirmation we've had yet, coming from Iran's foreign ministry, specifically from the foreign ministry's spokesman, Ismail Behaei, who says that there would be a northern route whereby inbound traffic to the Gulf would kind of cling to the Iranian coast and would be under some kind of Iranian control, probably meaning inspection, possibly some kind of fees. And outbound traffic would go a southern route closer to Oman's coast, and Iran would have a much looser surveillance over that, and Oman would have a bit of control. Now, what we don't know is whether that is going to be acceptable to Donald Trump. I think for the Gulf Arab states, they're not going to like it, but it's probably a lot more palatable to them than endless war, which is what they're faced with. And what that means is endless US airstrikes on Iran, or intermittent ones, a blockade, and counterstrikes by Iran on their infrastructure in places like Jordan, Kuwait, Bahrain, and so on. So this could well be the best way out of it. Probably a better and easier deal to do than the Memorandum of Understanding, which was very loose on language, loose on specifics, and was heavily criticized. This at least is a deal that's got, you know, some serious negotiation that's taken place in it, and it's acceptable to Oman, you know, which has, of course, got a stake in the Strait of Hormuz. It's one of the two states on that Gulf passageway.
1: That's the BBC's security correspondent, Frank Gardner. Let's come back home to Australia now. The business community is growing very concerned about the federal government's looming overhaul of the country's migration program. Now, the details are still being finalised, but it's likely to include new conditions targeting family visa applicants, which has prompted a warning from industry groups that such changes could have a negative impact on the economy. Our political reporter, Lexi Junawick, has the latest.
2: The Home Affairs Minister's speech on the future of Australia's migration settings has been put on ice, but it's not stopped the government's potential plan from taking centre stage.
3: I would have thought that partner visas are a fundamental human right and they're not really a part of the net overseas migration debate.
2: Peter Van Vliet is the chief executive of the Migration Institute of Australia, which represents migration agents and lawyers. He says changing family visa rules to help slash a backlog of bridging visas and in turn reduce net overseas migration should be firmly off the table.
3: Look, I think it's absolutely reasonable to get net overseas migration back to that 200 to 250,000 level. But there are certain areas that you just need to leave alone. Partners, children, and highly skilled offshore migrants that business needs to keep productivity going and to keep our economy going. They're just three areas that should be out of the equation.
2: Several sources have told the ABC Tony Burke is finalising a broad package of reforms to the nation's migration program, including a potential new condition which would require spouses and children of Australian citizens and permanent residents to stay overseas until they're approved for a permanent family visa. But he's staying tight-lipped on cabinet discussions.
4: Tony's all across this. He's making good progress.
2: Meanwhile, senior Labor frontbencher Chris Bowen, a former immigration minister, reflected on the importance of the current family reunification scheme following his own speech to the National Press Club.
4: As also an MP from Western Sydney with a deeply successful multicultural community, I know that family reunion is also very important for our country.
2: Australian Industry Group Chief Executive Innes Willocks has warned making it harder for skilled migrants to bring a loved one here could have bad consequences for the economy.
5: We have to remember, you know, we're in a global war for talent here and, you know, other countries will be more welcoming and we will miss out, and that will mean that we'll miss the opportunity to benefit from the skills that people bring. But if we were to crack down or reject the right of people to bring, you know, families, partners to Australia, that would mean that many would just simply turn their back on us.
2: It's understood other measures canvassed by the government include limiting the number of backpackers allowed to extend their stays beyond a year. Nationals MP Sam Birrell represents Nichols in regional Victoria, an electorate some refer to as the food bowl of Australia.
6: Backpackers are important to the farms of the region, but it's also a very high-tech food manufacturer.

0: manufacturing area, and there are skills relating to that food manufacturing that are often only available overseas.
1: While the Coalition has its own plan to cut Australia's net migration through limiting intake to only one person per new home built, Mr. Birrell says backpackers who help boost the workforce in the regions shouldn't be restricted.
0: I'm concerned about capping backpackers, especially capping backpackers.

0: an understanding of what exactly the changes are that are proposed here, and will they actually bring down net migration numbers in Australia? This is ABC News Radio. Here are the headlines this morning. A senior Labor source has told the ABC that the federal government might shelve its gambling advertising reforms rather than significantly rewrite them. The coalition has announced it won't back them in their current form, while the Greens and crossbenchers also want the crackdown to go much further. Overseas, and Ukraine's president has called on his Western allies to provide him more air defence missiles. This after Russia fired 24 ballistic and 4 cruise missiles at Ukraine yesterday. None of them were intercepted, and at least 21 people were killed as a result. And the El Niño weather pattern could push tens of millions more people into acute hunger. That's a stark warning by the World Food Programme. Yes, in slightly good news for Australia, but terrible news for Central America and Southern Africa. Those are the two areas that the World Food Programme is saying is going to be impacted the most by El Niño, will of course be impacted in other ways. Eastern Standard Time right now, it's 6:15. In the centre of Australia, 6:45. And if you're in WA right now, it is 4:15. Well, a man has spent the night under police guard in Cairns Hospital, accused of causing a crash that's killed a young woman. 4 other people were also injured when the allegedly stolen car crashed into 2 other vehicles. Our Queensland reporter Jordan Bissell has the story.
1: Well, we do know that 36-year-old man spent the night under police guard in Cairns Base Hospital following that horror crash in Smithfield in Cairns yesterday afternoon. Now, it's alleged that he stole a car in Palm Cove just after 1 o'clock before colliding with 2 other vehicles. One of the drivers of those cars, a 25-year-old Kawarra Beach woman, was killed at the scene. Another man was taken to Cairns Hospital in a serious but stable condition. 3 other people were assessed for non-life-threatening injuries. Police then allege after that crash, the driver of the allegedly stolen car entered a nearby car and forced its driver to transport him from the scene. Now, he was later arrested and taken to hospital for treatment, but police say that man was known to them.
0: That's our reporter there in Queensland, Jordan Bissell. Now, a federal inquiry into racism, hatred and violence directed at Aboriginal and Torres Strait Islander people is holding hearings in Melbourne over the next 2 days. Over several months, the inquiry's already heard how First Nations Australians experience racism, which many say has increased since the Voice to Parliament referendum. Our National Indigenous Affairs correspondent Dana Morse has more.
2: So this inquiry was stood up after 2 really shocking incidents that were targeting First Nations people. Firstly, the alleged neo-Nazi attack that occurred here in Melbourne on Camp Sovereignty last year. And secondly, the alleged attempted terror attack, the attempted bombing of an Invasion Day rally in Boorloo, Perth, that happened on the 26th of January. So after those 2 things, the Federal Parliament was under pressure to act, and they stood up this Senate inquiry, which has been headed by the chair, Jana Stewart. And what they've done over the last several months is travel around basically all the states and territories, hearing evidence from different Indigenous people, organisations, systems and institutions. And it's been a really wide and varied gamut of evidence. We've heard about person-to-person violence, which, as you said, many people have said has increased since the Voice to Parliament referendum. We've also heard about systemic and structural racism and how problems are baked into many of the structures that Indigenous people have to interact with. So that's sort of the backstory on how we got to this point. These will be the last couple of official hearings before this committee goes away to write their report.
3: Okay, and Dana, what will the focus be here in Melbourne?
2: So today, for the first set of hearings, it'll be focused on sport and media. So up early this morning, we'll be hearing from a former Olympic boxer, Marissa Williamson-Pullman, who's setting up a body called the Centre for Ending Harm in Sport. Something that was inspired by her own experiences, which she says were very negative with the Peak Body Boxing Australia. Also, we're hearing from the Fitzroy Stars Netball Club. They suffered shocking racist taunts during a game earlier this year that were dealt with, I think they would say, unfairly by the tribunal. So they'll be bringing that evidence as well. And then in the afternoon, we'll have a pivot towards the media. So there'll be several high-profile Indigenous presenters that will be fronting the panel. That includes John Paul Janke,

0: Relda Jacobs, Brooke Boney and Brooke Blurton, and there'll also be representatives from the ABC and SBS NITV. One thing that has been a theme across all of these hearings is not just who turns up, but it's who doesn't. Yeah. So we had heard from the committee earlier in this process that in Queensland and the Northern Territory, government officials and departments were invited to give evidence at the inquiry and chose not to show up. So that's something I'll certainly be asking committee members later today, because it does form a big piece of this inquiry.
1: That's Dana Morse there, who is our National Indigenous Affairs correspondent. Well, let's go to Phillip Island in Victoria now, where the island's little penguins are facing a serious threat from the new deadly strain of bird flu. Experts are warning that the H5N1 outbreak could lead to mass deaths of not just the penguins, but other animals in the area too. Here's our Gippsland reporter, Jack Coulituano, with the full story.
2: Phillip Island is home to more than 40,000 little penguins and is one of Victoria's biggest wildlife tourism destinations. Environment Victoria's Nature Campaigns manager Chris Scheringer says if the virus reaches the island, the consequences could be devastating.
3: It's quite distressing for wildlife carers and frontline wildlife caring organisations to have to witness and see the impacts that this virus can have when you're looking at mass mortality of birds.
2: Ms Scheringer says the virus spreads easily and there are limited options once wildlife becomes infected.
3: The effects to wild birds are potentially devastating. You could see mass deaths. It's a really distressing thing for people to witness and see, because there's not a lot that can be done in terms of when birds have actually contracted the virus.
2: She says the threat extends beyond the penguin colony, with other species on the island, including seals and marine animals, also potentially at risk. Environment Victoria is calling for more resources for agencies involved in biosecurity and wildlife management. Authorities say they are preparing for the possibility H5N1 could reach Phillip Island. Victoria's Chief Veterinary Officer Graham Cook says penguin colonies overseas have already shown how serious the impact can be.
4: The arrival of H5N1 raises concerns about all manner of marine life and bird species within Australia, and that's why we are prepared for this, and we have been watching what's happened in other parts of the world to inform that preparedness.
2: Dr. Cook says trials have shown penguins can be vaccinated without adverse side effects, but he says using a vaccine in wild populations is complicated.
4: The decision whether to vaccinate is complex, and it depends on a variety of factors, handling being one of them, and they're not used to being handled. So there's a decision around risk. There's also the fact that the current vaccine requires that handling to happen twice. In wild bird populations, you just can't capture them in the same way that you could maybe capture captive birds within zoological establishments in order to vaccinate them.
2: Phillip Island Nature Parks, which manages the penguin colony, says the virus has not yet been detected on the island. The organisation says it has an avian influenza response plan in place, including increased monitoring of penguins, seals and shorebirds. It says staff have also increased biosecurity measures, including cleaning and disinfecting footwear and vehicles between sites. Phillip Island Nature Parks also says it has been preparing for the arrival of this bird flu strain since 2023 and is working with the Department of Energy, Environment and Climate Action on its response. Basco Shire Mayor Brett Tassari says the region is relying on years of preparation by wildlife agencies.
5: As far as the economic impact goes, yeah, it will affect us. We're a tourist mecca for that sort of thing. It's just another hit for Phillip Island in particular. You know, we've had the Grand Prix, we've had the World Superbikes. Now, you know, if our penguins get impacted as well, the island's topping a bit at the moment. We're hoping that the proper agencies step in and do what they need to do.
1: That's the Basco Shire Mayor Brett Tassari ending that report there from Jack Coulituano. Now, we're learning this morning that more drivers than ever are switching to electric vehicles, with almost half of all new vehicles sold in the past 3 months being electric or hybrid. Cheaper models and home batteries have helped propel these changes, but challenges do remain for motorists who live in apartments or those who rent. Nathan Morris has the story.
6: For about a decade, Margaret Killen had a sticker on her old diesel car that proudly claimed her next car would be an EV. Last year, she finally made the switch.
7: It's been going really well. We've got a charger at home. We pop it on when it's low peak, or sometimes we have free power hours in Tassie.
6: Margaret has been joined by another 23,510 Australians who bought an electric vehicle last month. EV sales accounted for 21.7% of new vehicle sales, down slightly from the record 23% in June. When combined with hybrids, almost half of all new vehicles sold last quarter were electrified.
8: It's incredible what a year and a war will make. Like if you were to have a poster of, you know, the greatest, you know, influencer when it comes to EV take-up in Australia would have Donald Trump.
6: Dr. Rebecca Huntley is a social researcher who has been tracking public attitudes to renewable energy solutions for years.
8: People started to go, oh, my God, I might be going away on a weekend and I might not be able to get petrol. Suddenly that kind of reliability factor of combustion engines started to feature in people's minds.
6: Dr. Huntley and her team have just published the second Clean Energy Solutions Index, a national research project that surveys thousands of people and ranks public support for the renewable energy transition. Overall, the index recorded a modest 1% increase in deep support for clean energy solutions, now 61 out of 100. Many of the 11 solutions it tracks remained unchanged, or in the case of some infrastructure projects like onshore wind, even dipped slightly. However, the standout in the 2026 report was support for EVs, which rose 6 points.
8: And when we talk to people who've made the switch, it's a bit like taking back control, having agency, feeling like if something like this happens again, which a lot of people expect that it might, it's just not going to affect me as much.
6: Concern about range and charging limitations of EVs are also fading, according to University of Sydney transport researcher Andrea Pellegrini.
9: In general, overall concerns are kind of the ease after they purchase the vehicle. So they are less concerned about the waiting time, the driving range, but also they think that it's a good value for money once they start driving the vehicle.
6: Buying and charging an EV is much simpler for people who own their own house and have rooftop solar. But more than 10% of Australians live in an apartment, and more than 30% are renters. Dr. Pellegrini says this is one area that needs greater consideration and investment.
9: If people live in apartment units and they want to buy an electric vehicle, currently they mostly rely on the public infrastructure system.
6: Dr. Rebecca Huntley says politicians and leaders sometimes underestimate Australians' enthusiasm for new technology.
8: And the biggest question is not, we don't want this. The biggest question is everybody going to get to share equally in this opportunity we have?
1: And that was the social researcher, Dr. Rebecca Huntley, ending that report there by Nathan Morris. Okay, very shortly we're going to get you a news update. After that, we're going to be going straight to our studios in Parliament House because there's been a big development on the government's gambling ad legislation. The news this morning is that Labor would consider shelving it altogether rather than agree to substantially changing the bill. And this, of course, leaves advocates at risk of ending up very empty-handed when it comes to this issue. So a senior Labor source has given the ABC that information that they would rather shelve it than significantly rewrite the laws. Keep in mind, the Coalition has announced it's not going to back them in their current form. The Greens and the crossbenchers also want the crackdown to go much further. So we'll find out where this could end up. We'll do that after the news, which will be with you very shortly here on News Radio. Let's do a quick check of finance for you. The Dow Jones has closed up 0.5% overnight, but the S&P 500 and the NASDAQ are down. The SPY 200 futures here in Australia is pretty flat this morning. The Aussie dollar trading at 70 US cents. And Brent crude this morning, look, it's pretty flat as well, trading at 79 US dollars a barrel. But we are getting some news through this morning that Iran and Oman are very close to a deal that would open the Strait of Hormuz to ships again. Now, in terms of weather for you in our capital cities this morning, do expect showers today if you are in Melbourne, Perth and Adelaide. A morning frost and fog is forecast for Canberra and the other capital cities mostly fine. Eastern Standard Time right now it's 6:30, Central Time 6 o'clock, and if you're in WA it's 4:30 a.m.
10: ABC News. Good morning, I'm Simon Lauder. Gambling reform advocate Tim Costello says the federal government has no choice but to strengthen its gambling advertising laws after the coalition announced it cannot support them in their current form. The laws cannot pass the Senate without coalition or Greens support, and the coalition says a lack of action on inducements and an absence of strict limits on online gambling ads means they won't support them. Mr. Costello says Labor must now listen to the crossbench and to party members who want stronger advertising restrictions.
11: Unions and Labor branches are speaking up and saying, we can't believe that you are literally giving a free kick to sports betting companies, vested interests like AFL and NRL. So Labor will have their house burning down if they walk away from this.
10: Turning overseas, and a left-wing progressive candidate will represent the Democrats in a must-win Senate race in November's midterm elections in the United States. Here's North America correspondent Cayman Gock.
6: This primary race was emblematic of the fight within the Democrat Party for its future. Progressive outsider Abdul El-Sayed narrowly beat the establishment candidate, moderate Congresswoman Haley Stevens, to represent the party for a Senate seat in Michigan. Mr. El-Sayed will now go up against Republican Mike Rogers in the midterm election in November. Democrats have to almost certainly win this seat in the swing state of Michigan if they have a chance of winning control in the Senate. Cayman Gock, ABC News, Washington.
10: Yemen's Iran-aligned Houthis say they've launched missile attacks on two Saudi oil tankers. The group says one of the attacks was in the Red Sea and another in the Gulf of Aden, the body of water connecting the Red and Arabian Seas. There's been no immediate comment from Saudi Arabia on either incident. The Houthis have imposed a naval blockade on Saudi Arabia in the Red Sea in response to what they describe as a Saudi siege on Yemen, an allegation Riyadh denies. Arab and Muslim nations have met in Jordan, where they have condemned Israel for what they argue is the undermining of special protections afforded to sacred sites in Jerusalem's Old City. Here's Middle East correspondent Matthew Doran.
12: The meeting was convened by the Jordanian government, which has been the custodian of sites in Jerusalem for decades, after Israeli forces seized control of the Old City and East Jerusalem in 1967. The custodianship includes the Al-Aqsa Mosque and Dome of the Rock, sacred to Muslims, built on top of the Temple Mount, which Jews believe is the site of the last temple destroyed by the Romans. The Jordanians also oversee the Church of the Holy Sepulchre, where Christians believe Jesus was crucified, buried, and resurrected. The concern is that Israel is undermining the arrangements, allowing things like Jewish worship in places reserved for Muslim prayer. And countries warned any further changes could spark conflict across the region.
10: London police say a woman has been arrested after four people were stabbed in Covent Garden, a popular tourist spot. The Metropolitan Police say early indications suggest it was a mental health-related incident and that a pair of scissors was recovered at the scene. Bangladesh's former Prime Minister has given her first media conference since fleeing the country 2 years ago. South Asia correspondent Rachel Clayton reports.
13: Sheikh Hasina stepped down as Prime Minister and fled Bangladesh 2 years ago after facing widespread student-led protests that resulted in 1,400 people being killed. Hasina was convicted of crimes against humanity last year by a Bangladeshi court and sentenced to death. Despite living in New Delhi under India's protection, the 78-year-old did not appear in person and did not show her face, instead addressing a packed room of reporters via an audio link. She reiterated her plan to return to Bangladesh in December, despite facing the death penalty, but would not provide a specific date. Rachel Clayton, ABC News, New Delhi.
10: Back home, and two people have been found dead at Charleville in Queensland's southwest. Officers were called to a home on King Street last night following reports of a serious assault. Specialist officers found the bodies of a 45-year-old man and a 23-year-old woman this morning. Football Australia is facing calls to clarify whether it continues to support FIFA's president after his failed World Cup privatisation plan. Several major football confederations and national federations have withdrawn their support for Gianni Infantino. Football Australia is not yet declared its position on the president's leadership. Former Football Australia boss David Gallop says the privatisation proposal was way out of step with public thinking.
14: It's so far off passing the pub test that I think it's like he let off a stink bomb in the middle of the pub and people ran screaming, leaving half a schooner behind. That's how poorly it's been received.
10: ABC News.
1: Thank you very much, Simon.
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1: Good morning, Sarah Morris with you. It is Thursday, the 6th of August. Thanks for your company right across the country. Coming

0: Coming up, the government threatens to shelve its gambling laws after failing to win over its critics. We're going to be live in Parliament House shortly for more on this. Also, Football Australia is under growing pressure to say whether or not it supports FIFA president Gianni Infantino. And scientists reckon they've worked out why some smells evoke our childhoods.
1: Cigarettes, perfume and vodka from my grandmother.
0: I wonder if many of the rest of us have similar smell memories of our grannies. That's all coming up here on ABC News Radio this half hour. But before we get to any of it, let's talk finance. Fiona Clark from Vantage Point Asset Management is with us. Fiona, good morning.
2: Good morning.
0: Seems to have been mixed results on the US markets overnight.
2: Yeah, it's been a bit of a mixed session. Earlier in the session, we were seeing more record highs for the Dow Jones and S&P 500, but we've had a bit more of a weakness towards the close of the day. The S&P 500 has actually finished lower, down 13 points. That's 0.2% after being up as much as 57. The Dow Jones has managed to rise up 263 points, or 0.5%, but the NASDAQ is down 222 points, or 0.8%. So a key thing are the mixed results, earnings and reaction to them. In particular, we've seen SpaceX down 13.6% to $108.27 after its results, which were generally good, but the market was a bit concerned about its spending, capital expenditure on AI activity. So that sort of gave a bit of a spook. We've also seen crude oil a little bit lower in response to reports that negotiations have been finalised in terms of the draft for a deal to reopen the Strait of Hormuz, and that has led to about a 1% fall in the WTI to $75.02, and Brent's down slightly, just down 0.1% to $79.32. Apart from that, pretty quiet session. We did see a bit of data. The ISM Services Index came in at 54.1%. It's above 50, so that means expansion, but and a little bit higher than last month, but also a little bit lower than expectations, so a lot to take from there. Now, moving to European markets, the Stoxx 600 was pretty flat. The UK market was up 0.1%. Germany was down 0.3%, and the French market was also flat. I mentioned the oil price was pretty flat on a Brent basis, but the spot gold price is actually quite strong at the moment, up 4.2% or $170.51 to $4,248 an ounce. And iron ore is also up 0.7% to $94.50 a tonne.
0: And what can we expect, do you think, on the local front today?
2: Well, after reaching another record high for the ASX 200 yesterday, we are expecting a slightly softer start to the day. The SPY futures are down 7 points. In terms of things that might change that, there's not a lot going on. We've got trade data out today and the final reading for building permits ahead tonight. In Europe, we've got retail sales, and in the US, we've got some job numbers, some challenger job cuts and initial jobless claims, but not a lot going on. It'll still be, the focus will be on results. There are some out domestically today in the US, so they will probably be the key drivers, but it does look like a pretty flat start when things open.
0: Okay, and the Aussie dollar, how's it looking?
2: Yeah, the Aussie dollar's a bit stronger this morning, up 0.2% to 70.58 US cents. It's trading at 52.41 pence, 61.09 euro cents, 111.34 Japanese yen, and 4.76 Chinese yuan.
0: Thank you, Fiona. You have a good day.
2: Thanks, Sarah.
0: Thank you, Fiona Clark from Vantage Point Asset Management. Okay, we've got some major breaking news this morning. The government, federal government, is threatening to shelve the promised reforms to limit gambling ads rather than accept major changes. Now, the Coalition has declared it's not going to support Labor's legislation in its current form. The Greens are also vowing to oppose the bill, and it means the laws have no pathway forward in the Senate. Our political reporter, Sarah Tomevska, joins us now. Sarah, good morning.
3: Good morning.
0: What a saga these gambling laws have been, just getting close to perhaps some change and maybe now no change at all.
3: Look, that's the threat from the government, and we've heard, you know, the Prime Minister last month tell the Parliament this is good reform, you should vote for it. If the Parliament doesn't, you know, you have the option of the status quo. So we understand Labor's still hopeful, optimistic that there is a pathway for a deal with the Coalition. You know, we've heard from some insiders close to negotiations that there is room for change, some red pen on the essay, so to speak, but not a major rewrite of the legislation. So, look, We did hear from the coalition yesterday.

0: definitively saying it won't support the legislation in its current form. The Shadow Communications Minister, Sarah Henderson, criticised, you know, in particular, the lack of measures to tackle inducements from betting companies and also some of the settings around TV ad restrictions. And this triple lock system, so, you know, trying to prevent people from seeing ads at all on social media and opt-out systems for streaming platforms. There's been some big question marks over whether or not that would actually be effective. Look, the coalition's yet to put forward concrete amendments for the government to consider. We have heard from the Communications Minister, Annika Wells, it's already taken too long to get to this point. There is a sense of urgency. The government wants to progress this. But there's a sense that in trying to, you know, please not only anti-gambling advocates, but also the interests of Sporting Codes and free-to-air TV, who say, hey, we rely on some of the revenue from gambling ads for our business operations, the government has landed with a friendless bill.
1: Okay, so that sort of explains where we're at. But I'm after your opinion, I guess, on this, Sarah. How likely is it that the government is going to walk away here?
0: I think it's very difficult to see Labor walking away from these kinds of changes, you know, legacy reforms that we're talking about, particularly after promising the Australian public changes for the last 4 years. So I think politically the imperative is to make a deal. And I also think the other difficulty for the government is it's not unusual for Labor legislation to be opposed by both the Greens and the Coalition in the Senate, but typically for, you know, completely different reasons. We actually have the Greens and the Coalition broadly singing from the same song sheet on this issue. They're saying there needs to be tougher restrictions on inducements. There needs to be tougher restrictions on late-night TV ads, you know, kids seeing gambling ads in the second half of sporting games. So I think to walk away now would definitely see Labor's critics accuse the government of capitulating to vested interests rather than, you know, standing up for the public.
1: It's very interesting. We'll be watching with some interest throughout the rest of the day. Sarah Tomevska, you'll have a busy day. Thanks for being with us.
0: Pleasure.
1: Thank you. Our political reporter, Sarah Tomevska, joining us there from our Parliament House studios this morning. Now, here's something that some of you might find a little alarming. A new study has found that people prefer AI-generated stories rather than those written by humans. Researchers from Cambridge University in the UK said participants in the study liked the AI stories because they were easier to read and digest. The BBC's Ella Bicknell has the story.
2: The research published in the Journal of Judgment and Decision Making asked more than 1,600 adults to read one of six fictional stories. Three were by human authors and taken from published collections. The others were generated by ChatGPT. Readers rated the AI-generated stories as easier to understand, more engaging, and overall of higher quality. In a second study, participants were shown two similar stories, one written by a human and one generated by AI. Most were unable to identify which was which, although those with experience of using AI were slightly better at spotting the difference. Researchers also found people rated stories more highly when they believed that they had been written by a human, regardless of whether that was actually true. Similar studies have examined AI-generated poetry, artwork, advertising copy, and even student essays as artificial intelligence becomes more widely used in creative fields. But its growing use has also drawn criticism.
3: Being a writer as a career is kind of at stake. It's not really, it doesn't really belong in a human process.
2: During the 2023 Writers Guild of America strike, protections against AI were a key demand. And last week, the veteran Japanese voice actor Megumi Ogata, best known for her work in anime, said an unauthorized AI clone of her voice was heartbreaking and called for stronger legal protections for all performers.
1: Oh, yeah, I feel hurt. That's the BBC's Ella Bicknell with that story this morning. This is ABC News Radio. Let's get the headlines. In News that's breaking this morning. A senior Labor source has told the ABC the federal government might shelve its gambling advertising reforms rather than significantly rewrite them. The coalition's announced it won't back the laws in their current form, while the Greens and crossbenchers also want the crackdown to go much further. Ukraine's president has called on his Western allies to provide him more air defence missiles. This after Russia fired 24 ballistic missiles at Ukraine yesterday, but none of them were intercepted, and at least 21 people were killed as a result. And Iran says a new deal with Oman on a new route for ships through the Strait of Hormuz is now being finalised. Tehran's foreign ministry says it would only go ahead, though, if, in their words, certain third parties did not obstruct the process. Eastern Standard Time right now, it is 6:45. Central Time, 6:15. And if you're in WA, it is 5:15. That means it's time to chat sport. Jared Coote's with us this morning. And Jared, can you give us the latest daily update on what seems to be this FIFA civil war?
4: Yeah, hello to you, Sarah. They're your words, not mine. Don't worry about it. But I feel like this is going to be in the news until Gianni just declares that he's staying on forever, or there's some kind of movement in his leadership there. So Football Australia, though, they're facing growing calls to clarify whether it does continue to support that FIFA president Gianni Infantino following that failed World Cup privatisation plan. So several major football confederations and national federations have withdrawn their support for the FIFA president, while Football Australia, though, has not yet declared its position on the president's leadership, as a FIFA crisis meeting is currently being held in Morocco. Former Football Australia chief executive David Gallop says Mr. Infantino may still retain the backing of some smaller nations that have benefited from FIFA development funding, but he admits his privatisation proposal was way out of step with public thinking.
5: It's so far off passing the pub test that I think it's like he let off a stink bomb in the middle of the pub and people ran screaming, leaving half a schooner behind. That's how poorly it's been received.
4: Inter and AC Milan have played out a 1-1 draw in a Milan derby in Perth. Over 52,000 people turned up to watch the pre-season friendly at Perth Stadium. Inter scored first through Italian international Federico De Marco before Christopher Nkunku scored a late equaliser. Australia's men's test cricket team will keep faith with their approach of not having a tour match ahead of their 5-test series in India next year. In 2023, Australia went straight into a 4-test series, losing the first match by an innings and 132 runs on the way to a 2-1 series loss. Australia will begin the series in Nagpur on the 21st of January. Australian tennis player Dari Kazatkina has lost to Alina Rybakina in the second round of the Montreal Masters. The third seed fined down 15 aces on her way to a 6-3, 5-7, 6-4 win. Third seed Jessica Pegula has come from a set down to beat Magdalena Fek. LIV Golf says it has secured an unnamed lead investor to keep the competition running in 2027 after the withdrawal of Saudi Arabian financial backing. The Saudi Public Investment Fund will end its multi-billion dollar backing of the breakaway tour at the end of the season. Chief Executive Scott O'Neill says a signed agreement with a new investor is in place and has been approved by the LIV Golf board, with the transaction expected to be completed next month. Carlton co-vice-captain Sam Walsh says the AFL team is taking a measured approach in their push towards securing a spot in this year's final series. The Blues have enjoyed a revival under interim coach Josh Fraser, winning 9 of their past 11 games, including last week's 76-point victory over Brisbane. Carlton's next challenge will be facing fellow wildcard contender St Kilda at Docklands on Sunday nights, and Walsh says that with 3 games remaining, the season is far from over.
6: If someone had said when we were 1-8 that you'd be in contention, I probably wouldn't have believed them. So it's great to be in the hunt. But we know how quickly that can turn too. So I think we've learned more than most. If you look ahead too far, you'll run into a bit of trouble.
4: In the NRL, Canberra Raiders back rower Zach Hosking says there is benefit to playing sides still vying for a finals berth as they look to secure their own spot in the finals. The Raiders will take on the 6th-place Newcastle Knights on Sunday at Canberra Stadium. Also ahead of games against 4th-place Sharks and the 9th-place North Queensland Cowboys, Hosking has described those games as being 4-point matches.
7: There's a lot of teams from basically 12 to maybe the 6th or 5th place in the ladder that are really fighting against each other to make it into the top 8. And, yeah, like you said, we versed a few of those sides too. So it's sort of like 4-point games when you actually win them. So, yeah, they're definitely ones we need to win.
4: And Dutch cyclist Demi Vollering has won stage 5 of the Women's Tour de France following a sprint victory over yellow jersey holder Marleen Rosse. The two riders were part of a 3-way group that broke away from their rivals with 10 kilometres to go before Vollering powered over the line. Rosse holds a 12-second overall lead ahead of Vollering in the race for the all-important yellow jersey.
1: Okay, thank you very much. We'll chat to you again in an hour's time. That's Jared Coop.

0: sport this morning. Right, let's go to the Middle East. We have a couple of developments this morning. The first, and it could bring some fuel price relief to us here in Australia, Iran says a new deal with Oman on a new route for ships through the Strait of Hormuz is now being finalised. However, it is still far from clear if the details are going to be fully acceptable to either Donald Trump or his Gulf Arab allies. Now, the second development is the fact that the Israeli army has been carrying out strikes in southern Lebanon, and this comes just a day after the latest round of peace talks between Israel and Lebanon. Now, the Israeli Defence Force says in its response to what it called, it says the strikes were in response to what it called a violation of the ceasefire by Hezbollah. Let's get some more on this now with the BBC's Nafisa Konavard, who's in Lebanon and explains what is known so far about these latest strikes.
1: The evacuation order came after weeks after the ceasefire. It was the first time in weeks that the South witnessed such evacuation order for one of the towns in the entire province. Despite that the airstrike was massive today, it doesn't mean that it was something that wasn't happening in the past few weeks. On and off, the southern Lebanon witnessed continuous airstrikes and artillery attacks by the Israeli army. But today, it was the first time after weeks that there was an evacuation order. At least one person was killed, and according to the Lebanese government, and 11 people were injured. Right after that evacuation order, then airstrike came, and it was heard in several areas of the south. And it is concerning for many people that are returning there, because it was kind of warning shot for those that are returning to their destroyed villages as well. The Israeli army hasn't elaborated or explained what was that violation of the ceasefire by Hezbollah was, and Hezbollah hasn't reacted yet regarding that accusation.
2: And this is all happening as hundreds of thousands of people begin returning home. They've been displaced since the war began. What are they returning home to?
1: I have been in the southern Lebanon multiple times, right after the ceasefire happened, before that, and when people started to return. What we saw that people are returning to mainly destroyed villages and towns, and even in the cities that part of them are destroyed or attacked. Most of the houses are damaged, or some of them are not livable, but it seems that most of the displaced people prefer to go back to their villages rather than staying, or the areas close to their villages in the southern Lebanon, rather than staying in places in like Beirut that they have no facility, they have no help, and they are not among their own people or closer to home, let's say.
0: That's the BBC's Nafisa Konavard reporting from Lebanon. Let's stay overseas but head to the US, where Democrats are preparing for midterm elections with the hope of winning back control of the US Senate. Now, the state of Michigan is a key seat in that bid, and a progressive candidate, Abdul El-Sayed, has won the hard-fought pre-selection battle. Now, whether or not he succeeds or fails against his Republican challenger is likely to influence the future direction of the Democrats. Our North America correspondent, Cayman Gock, explains why this result is so important.
3: This ended up being a really close race between the moderate establishment candidate and the progressive insurgent. Despite polls initially suggesting that Abdul El-Sayed would win by a large majority, it ended up being a very close margin, and he had to declare victory the following day, because this was a test within the Democrat Party. If there was appetite for an outsider and a more left-wing candidate to be their representative in a state that is a swing state, that in 2024 voted for Donald Trump, the Republican, for president. Now, he's a former health official, Dr. Abdul El-Sayed, and he ran on free universal health care, eliminating immigration customs enforcement agents and corporate money out of politics, and to end US military funding.

0: funding to Israel. On those last two points, his platform led to record levels of outside spending for his opponent, which received more than $60 million of outside money for her campaign, and about half of that came from the pro-Israeli lobby group AIPAC. But it wasn't enough, and the establishment candidate backed by the Democrats, including the Democrat Senate leader Chuck Schumer and other prominent names, lost. So now Mr. Abdul Al-Sayed will face Republican Mike Rogers in the midterm election in November to determine who will be the next Michigan senator, and the attack ads from the Republican Party have already started.
1: So what about the broader effort by the Democrats, though? They're looking towards the next presidential election, hoping they can take back the White House. How important is this Senate race in Michigan for their broader efforts to try and come back politically?
0: Well, they need to essentially win this Senate seat if they have any hope in trying to reclaim control of the Senate for the next 2 years of Donald Trump's presidency, the remainder of his second term in office. So this is why there was so much attention around this contest, as whether or not Democrats would go for a moderate candidate who historically they would have seen as helping get independent votes or disillusioned Republicans on board, or if they would go down the other route, which they have done in this case, with someone who bucks the system, bucks the trend. And as we've seen more generally around the world, people are sick of the politics of old.
2: That's Cayman Gock, our North America correspondent, joining us there from Washington. Well, let's have a total gear change now. Why do some smells evoke such a strong and long-lasting connection to childhood? It could be applying sunscreen on a sunny day, or baking biscuits with your grandmother, or running around the garden on a freshly cut lawn. Well, a team of neuroscientists from the French National Centre for Scientific Research might have the answer for us. They say they've discovered why memories from childhood that are triggered by smells endure in the way that other memories don't. The BBC's Stephanie Prentice explains the research.
3: Autobiographical memories are long-term recollections that scientists say shape personal identity. They're linked to specific times and events, often vivid and evocative, allowing people to mentally travel back into their past. But why do they last so much longer than others? And why do they feel so powerful? A team in France has found that neurons generated after birth in the olfactory system play an important role by encoding smell into memory. The researchers questioned more than 600 people about childhood memories related to smell, then used hundreds of mice for stage two, because the rodents have an olfactory system very similar to a human's. Professor Asfar Majid is a cognitive scientist from the University of Oxford in England who's been studying the research.
4: They got young mice, so kind of mice that are under a month old, and they gave them specific smells, which they made nice for the mice by putting them in a rich context. So they get to play in an environment that's like a playground, and they're being exposed to the smell at the same time. And what they find was that those mice still showed a preference for that smell as young adults later on.
3: The team then tested the theory that certain neurons encode smell by temporarily switching them off.
4: And when they did that, those same mice didn't have a preference for that smell anymore.
3: The idea that a smell or a taste can take someone back to childhood isn't new. Culturally, it's commonly associated with the author Marcel Proust, who explored the idea that madeleines, the cakes, can bring back a flood of childhood memories, something a lot of people can relate to.
5: Cigarettes, perfume and vodka from my grandmother. Which sounds horrible. She wasn't an alcoholic. She just had her 5 o'clock cocktail.
6: Pipes, smoking pipes, always remind me of Isle of Wight.
7: Old mud makes us the memories our old villages back home in India, you know. Smells takes us back memories, old memories, you know. Very beautiful and lovely.
3: This study indicates that childhood is a special period in our lives when smells become deeply imprinted in the brain's emotional hub, helping to explain why those memories can be so powerful decades later.
2: That report there from the BBC's Stephanie Prentice. Now, very shortly, we're going to get you a news update. And after that, we're going to be asking, is the federal government about to abandon its gambling reforms?

0: Austria's border with Slovakia a day after Vienna recorded 41 degrees. Europe is the world's fastest warming continent and has been ravaged by record-breaking heat and destructive wildfires this summer, with France and Spain particularly hard hit in recent weeks. A progressive Democrat has narrowly beaten a four-term congresswoman to be the candidate for a Michigan Senate seat in one of the most high-profile primary races in the United States. North America correspondent Cayman Gock reports.
1: This was a referendum on the Democrat Party's identity and how the party fights in battleground states like Michigan. Progressive firebrand Abdul El-Sayed narrowly beat Congresswoman and moderate Democrat Haley Stevens in the primary election. The left wing of the party has seen a rise in successful candidates, but they've mainly been in safe Democratic seats. Mr. El-Sayed's victory will now test how successful progressive candidates can be in swing states as he takes on Republican Mike Rogers in the midterm election in November. Cayman Gock, ABC News, Washington.
0: French President Emmanuel Macron has condemned Russia's latest attacks on Kyiv and says the European Union and its partners will step up pressure on Russia via sanctions and continue to support Ukraine militarily. Ukrainian officials say Russia fired dozens of ballistic missiles at Kyiv and the surrounding region, killing at least 17 people. Ukraine's Air Force says air defences downed nearly 90% of the 115 drones launched by Russia, but failed to intercept a single one of the 24 ballistic missiles and four Zircon cruise missiles. Back home now, and researchers believe parents could be contributing to Australia's teenage gambling rates. Nikki Sorbello has the story.
2: An estimated 600,000 adolescents illegally gamble each year in Australia, prompting CQ University researchers to examine parents' perspectives on the issue. Dr. Cassie Dittman says they found parents were gambling around their children and in some cases helping them gamble.
3: That parental facilitation gambling came out above and beyond as the strongest factor in predicting adolescent participation.
2: The research also showed almost a third of parents knew their teens were gambling, but rated it of least concern among other issues such as bullying, mental health and substance abuse.
0: The novel Fierce Land by Malaysian-Australian author Omar Musa has taken out this year's Miles Franklin Literary Award. Sarah Gerrithy reports.
4: The novel about a pair of siblings returning to Borneo to reckon with their father's complex legacy was awarded the $60,000 literary prize at a ceremony in Sydney last night. Its author Omar Musa, who is also a poet, artist and hip-hop musician, says he's delighted.
5: I've just been floating along in a little bit of a dream state.
4: He says the novel took 6 years to write.
5: I was writing something ambitious, something that hopefully pushed at the boundaries, something that took a lot of risks, and it feels like it paid off.
4: This is Omar Musa's second novel, but he's also published books of poetry and short stories.
0: Now with the latest in sport, here's Jared Coote.
6: A former boss of Australian soccer's governing body says FIFA president Gianni Infantino is under growing pressure to keep his job following his failed World Cup privatisation plan. Several confederations and national federations have withdrawn their support for the FIFA president, although Football Australia has not yet declared its position. As a FIFA crisis meeting is held in Morocco, David Gallup says the world soccer boss has a lot of work to do to regain trust.
7: There was a bit of a stench around FIFA, and Gianni came in with a pitch of transparency, accountability, consultation and putting football first. And I think it's fair to say this proposal, albeit backflipped on, has blotted his copybook in respect of what people expected from him and from his presidency.
6: Australian tennis player Daria Kazatkina has lost to Elena Rybakina in the second round of the Montreal Masters. The third seed fired down 15 aces on her way to a 6-3, 5-7, 6-4 win. And LIV Golf says it has secured an unnamed lead investor to keep the competition running in 2027 after the withdrawal of Saudi Arabian financial backing.
0: In finance, the Australian share market is expected to soften slightly after reaching a new record high. On Wall Street, the Dow Jones has continued to climb up 0.5%, but the S&P 500 has lost just under 0.2%. The NASDAQ is down a little over 0.8%. Brent crude oil is slightly lower at $79.25 a barrel. Gold has jumped more than 4% to $4,246 an ounce, and the Aussie dollar is buying 70.5 US cents. ABC News.
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8: Good
10: Good morning. It is Thursday, the 6th of August. Sarah Morris with you. Great to be starting the day in your company. Coming up, the government threatens to shelve its gambling laws after failing to win over its critics. We are going to find out if they'll really go ahead with that. Also,
11: the explosions were taking place every 2-3 minutes for about an hour.
10: Russia has pummeled Kyiv with more missiles, but none of them were intercepted. Does this mean that Ukraine's running out of air defence weapons? We'll be live in Kyiv this hour. In terms of weather in our capital cities this morning, expect some light showers if you are in Melbourne, Perth or Adelaide. There's a morning frost and fog to contend with in Canberra, but in all the other capitals, it should be mostly fine today. Well, this morning, the federal government is threatening to pull the plug on its gambling reforms altogether if it's forced to make major amendments to its proposed legislation. Now, a senior Labor source has told the ABC that the government is open to making some changes to its existing bill to ensure that it's passed through the upper house, but it's not prepared for a major rewrite. Now, Labor's plan as it stands would limit gambling ads on primetime TV. It would ban them on radio during school pick-up and drop-off. It would remove gambling logos from player jerseys, and it would prohibit promotions in stadiums. But these reforms don't have any support in Parliament. The Coalition, the Greens and the crossbenchers all calling for sweeping amendments. They want to see much more action on gambling ads. So, will the federal government really abandon plans for these reforms at all? Well, joining me now from the Parliament House in Canberra is the political editor at the Australian Financial Review, Philip Khoury. Philip, good morning.
12: Good morning, Sarah.
10: Okay, where do you think this all stands? Is this Labor's negotiating tactic, or could it really walk away from this bill?
12: Well, look, I think the former. I mean, this is not the first time governments, you know, have gone into a sitting period of Parliament without any support for something. I was listening to Sarah Tomasco earlier, your correspondent. I think she made a great deal of sense. The government would want to get this done. If this doesn't get done in the next fortnight, it's not the sort of issue that's going to go away. And, you know, as you said, everyone in the Parliament, bar the government, wants to go further than the government's prepared to go, and including a lot of members of the Labor backbench. So I think Anthony Albanese wants to put this to bed one way or the other. But he's been fairly adamant, as he said a month ago. It's a sort of take it or leave it proposition. We don't have to do this. And, you know, it could be a case where they just don't get a deal in the next fortnight. And so it gets kicked off into the next sitting session in September and beyond. But yeah, at this stage, the government is reluctant to go much further, like when they said they're prepared to have a look at a few things. But if you look at the scale of change, the opposition is demanding, you know, which largely goes to the inducements, which the Labor bill doesn't touch. You know, these are all the sort of things that the gambling companies use to keep people gambling and keep them hooked. This is separate to the advertising. That's, I suspect, is where the argument will be. So, look, it could well be that we get to the end of the next sitting fortnight and the bill just hasn't been progressed. I mean, the government doesn't have to put a bill up for a vote, and governments never put a bill up for a vote if they haven't got the numbers. So it will only get put to a vote if there's a deal done, and I suspect there'll be a lot of sort of back and forth over the next few days.
10: Do you think the government's a bit worried of some sort of repeat of what we saw when it changed the capital gains tax and negative gearing legislation, in the fact there was such a public backlash to that, and there appears to be widespread public support in the country here for further gambling reform as well? Is there a part of the government that doesn't want to see that repeated?
12: Look, they're sort of different things, because the capital gains tax and, you know, the negative gearing and those sorts of things, they're all broken promises. You know, they were sort of dropped on people on budget night, and while there was support to, you know, to look at the tax treatment of investment housing, when they hit sort of small business and shares and other investors, that's where the real backlash came from. I think more broadly to your point, Sarah, is they're having a fairly woolly time at the moment. You know, the budget hasn't gone down well, and we've been talking this week about, you know, the widow tax and these sorts of things, and that has to be dealt with in the Parliament yet. Yeah, we saw the migration sort of mess yesterday, where Tony Burke cancelled the speech he was going to give today because more work needs to be done on that. And now they've hit a roadblock on gambling. It's all starting to look a little bit, you know, hairy, if you like.
10: Yeah.
12: You know, they're not getting their own way on things, or they're not handling things really well. I think that the better, you know, one of the comparisons I read is that Tony Burke sort of shelved that speech yesterday because the policies he was going to announce weren't bulletproof. in terms of reaching the migration numbers they're trying to get to, which is actually just the ones they put in the budget, you know, because they can't get to those numbers. And they didn't want to sort of announce stuff and then have to go back and clean it up with another range of policies like they're having to do with their budget. I think that's the better comparison. So they're just trying to sort of, you know, tidy things up a bit, but in the process it does look messy.
10: Oh, it's getting certainly very messy. And you touched on this point a moment ago when you said primarily these gambling reforms are about gambling advertising. But, of course, since we got that explosive testimony from the former NRL

0: to gambling led by the late Labor MP Peter Murphy. Why would Labor be seemingly unwilling to make those changes?
1: Well, I guess the first point is, cocaine and hookers, it's illegal anyhow, right? Mm. So you're asking to ban something that's already banned, that is illegal behaviour. But the more serious issue about inducements is, when you're a gambling addict and they send you little emails and offer you free bets and, this gets, as Luke Baben was saying, advertising's not the real problem, it's these things, when they've got you on the hook and they haven't heard from you for 3 days and you get a text message with a bit of free money and stuff, that's the sort of insidious stuff that the addicts will tell you about that keep them addicted. So why aren't they doing it? I don't know, you'd have to ask them. I guess they've sort of, obviously there's some powerful interests, pushing back at a lot of this. Sporting codes and vested interest here. My paper is owned by Nine Media. We make money from gambling advertising, mm-hmm. So we've been involved. So the Prime Minister's of the view that he's struck a happy medium. It's been going on for years, this. I think people are sick of hearing about it, to be honest. And it'll be down to him. He'll come back from holidays, I assume, and take control of all this on the weekend. I can't see them going a whole lot further. I really can't. They may just sort of put it on ice and have another crack. I think they're probably surprised by the strength of the Greens are no surprise. The Greens have just wanted to ban everything from the start. But I think they probably thought they were going to strike some sort of meeting with the opposition. So the bargaining will be between the government and the coalition. They're not going to waste their time with the Greens or anyone else.
0: If the government was to walk away from these reforms altogether, as it seems to be threatening this morning, how explosive will the blowback be for them?
1: Oh, look, I don't know, to be honest. I mean, I just have my own personal experience. I don't ever hear people talk about it.
0: Yeah, interesting.
1: Do you? I mean, when you're off air and you're hanging out with your mates.
0: I will say this week, the Luke Bateman stuff has got my friends going. I think they're, they're mothers, they've got teenage sons, they're worried, yeah.
1: Yeah, exactly. So I don't know. I imagine Labor probably polls this stuff. Like all political parties, and that's probably helped inform their decision where they've landed in policy terms. I think people are worried about this stuff. Sarah, really passionate about it, and really strong about it. But how many people out there actually sort of wake up each morning and the first thing they think about is gambling ads? There's a lot of issues that concern voters out there. So they're the sorts of things that would be, factoring into their decision making. I'm not privy to that, so I can't give you an informed answer, but.
0: It's a gamble, perhaps. That the government's willing to take.
1: I think the pressure from the backbench will probably be as significant as anything. If the PM because this whole stability thing, Labor prides itself on the stability thing. But we saw at the national conference in Adelaide 2 weeks ago that a motion was passed, by the rank and file to go further than they're going. So there is a strong depth of feeling about this. So. That's why the PM gets paid the big dollar, Sarah. He'll have to sort all this out.
0: We have to get back from holidays and get back on the job. Always great to chat to you, Philip. Thanks for being with us.
1: My pleasure. Bye-bye.
0: Thank you. Bye. That's Philip Khoury there, joining me from the Parliament House in Canberra. He's the political editor at the Australian Financial Review. Now, Australians' love of solar power has become a love of storing it too, with almost 500,000 homes installing a battery under the federal government's subsidy scheme. But very few of those households want to share their battery's power, and that is sparking worries from regulators who say it's going to lead to a less efficient grid, but also higher power costs for most of us. Our energy reporter Daniel Mercer has this story this morning.
2: Chris Richardson's home in Frankston in Melbourne South has what he likes to call its own power plant. Solar panels collect sunshine, and a battery stores much of that power so it can be used later in the day.
3: I think first off, I was driven by the have to save the planet by putting solar panels on. But the reality is most people are putting solar panels and batteries to save money.
2: He bought his storage system a few years ago when batteries were still expensive and relatively rare. His home is also part of a so-called virtual power plant, in which he hands control of his battery to an energy company that can manage when to sell electricity back to the grid.
3: Initially, when I saw that they were taking electricity out of my battery at night, I was a bit, they can't do this, this is not fair. It was uproar. But the reality was it made no difference. I was still running my house for free.
2: For all his enthusiasm, Chris Richardson is something of an exception. The Australian Competition and Consumer Commission has found fewer than one in four people getting batteries

0: under the Commonwealth Subsidy Scheme is joining a VPP. Yolande Strengers from the Monash Energy Institute says the stakes are high. More than 4 million Australian homes have solar panels, while almost 500,000 now have a battery too.
1: Because if we can be treating that as a coordinated resource, if we can be using those batteries, discharging that power when the system really needs it, and if we can also be charging those batteries when we've got abundant solar in the system, we can improve the efficiency of the overall system.
0: She says coordinating household batteries could avoid the need for billions of dollars in upgrades to the electricity system. But she says trust in VPP providers is a major hurdle. Among those who agree is Simon Hackett, who started a company aimed at giving consumers an alternative to virtual power plants. He says VPPs are an outdated idea that batteries must be controlled by one or a few big players to help the grid.
2: The thing is that there's two downsides of that. One is you don't have control over those decisions, someone else does, and you don't have control over the profits from that exercise, someone else does.
0: Simon Hackett says households now have the ability to tap the wholesale market directly and the technology to handle their trading.
2: That combination turns you into a genuine power plant that can buy and sell power just like the big boys used to be. That's an enormous change.
0: At home in Melbourne, Chris Richardson is comfortable being part of a virtual power plant.
3: I love it. I literally have given up trying to explain it to people. I tell people at work, they kind of give me this look like I'm wanting to join up with a Tupperware club or something like that. It's the guys who have got it at work, we laugh. We just laugh. We go, why aren't people doing this?
4: That's the home solar owner, Chris Richardson, ending that report there by Daniel Mercer. Now, South Korea has just issued its most severe heat warning in Seoul for the first time. Meteorologists say a double heat dome is to blame for a heat wave that's brought temperatures of 35 degrees Celsius combined with very high humidity to the capital. The Professional Baseball League's cancelled all its games scheduled for Wednesday and Thursday because some spectators ended up in hospital. It was that hot. Meanwhile, in Japan, parts of the country has also seen temperatures of more than 40 degrees Celsius. And in Austria, they've had their hottest day of all time as well, 41 degrees. But let's go back to Korea, South Korea. The BBC's Jake Kwon reports for us from Seoul.
5: It's almost surreal for people in South Korea to see numbers 40 when they look at forecasts, but that has been the temperature in the south of the country for the past week. The city of Yangsan had reached 42.5 degrees Celsius on Sunday, and this is the highest temperature ever recorded in South Korea. And the capital city of Seoul is also having its first. The most severe heat warning has been issued here, expecting the heat to rise to the level of 35 degrees Celsius, and the feels-like temperature, which accounts for the high humidity, the temperature will be 38 degrees. Now, the country's authority are saying that at least 19 people have died related to the heat. Many of these people are from the south rural area where farm work is essential.
4: That report there from the BBC's Jake Kwon in Seoul. Well, now to the war in Ukraine. There are grave concerns that Kyiv is running out of air defence missiles. And we say this because Russia launched a barrage of strikes at Ukraine yesterday, killing at least 21 people. 24 ballistic and 4 cruise missiles were fired, but none of them were intercepted, which is a troubling development for the Ukrainian public. This Kyiv resident says she was terrified during the latest attacks.
6: Last night was just awful. For the first time, the lack of anti-ballistic defenses was felt so strongly. The house was shaking. I don't just want to hide in some basement. I want to leave Kyiv as soon as possible, so this horror, this nightmare will end.
4: It's an insight, isn't it? Now, the President Volodymyr Zelensky is calling on his Western allies to urgently raise production of air defence missiles and send them to Ukraine. Let's go straight to Kyiv now. Peter Dickinson is the editor of Ukraine Alert for the Atlantic Council, and he joins us. Peter, good morning.
7: Good morning.
4: Look, obviously we hope you're keeping safe there. I know it's getting increasingly difficult. Did you hear that bombardment last night, and could you tell what the Russians were targeting? And just how was it a bit different to what you've been experiencing in the past?
7: Yeah, I certainly did hear it. It was, I think everybody in Kyiv did hear last night. It was a very intense bombardment. It was, you know, they vary, these different bombardments vary from day to day. But yesterday night was a very intense, over within about a period of probably about 20 minutes, there were around 30 very heavy hits. And the Ukrainian air defences are so depleted now that there were zero interceptions. So

0: basically everything was hitting home. They hit a variety of different targets, some of them commercial, some of them logistical. In one place just outside Kiev, a train station platform was hit and 8 people were killed as they were waiting to get the last train home at night. So a very scary evening for many people in Kiev.
1: We've been hearing warnings for months now that Ukraine's running low on missile interceptors. How critical is this shortage now?
0: Yeah, it's reached a really serious point. I mean, as you mentioned, this is not new. This has been an ongoing problem, and it's partly because of the simple lack of, you know, the shortage of supply. We're talking here about the interceptor missiles for the Patriot air defense systems. Now, this is the only air defense system which is really in any sense reliable against ballistic missiles. So when it comes to cruise missiles, when it comes to drones, Ukraine has a variety of options there. They are able to intercept a large amount, perhaps the majority of those types of weapons. But when it comes to ballistic missiles, it's really all about the Patriots, and they are very dependent on American supply to provide the ammunition, the interceptor missiles. And America simply doesn't make enough. It makes around approximately 600 to 700 of these interceptor missiles per year, whereas we're seeing now Russia is putting down, you know, over 100 ballistic missiles per month. Mm. So far, far more. Even if Ukraine were receiving all of America's output, which is not. I mean, America has a lot of different priorities. America, of course, now with the war against Iran, needs those interceptors for its own bases throughout the Middle East and also for its partners, the Gulf states and Israel. You know, so Ukraine is now competing with a lot of different countries, including the United States itself, for that supply. And even if the supply were all being directed to Ukraine, it simply wouldn't be enough. So it's a really critical supply issue.
1: Can your allies in NATO or maybe the European allies step up? Have they got anything they could send that would help?
0: Well, most NATO countries use the Patriot system, or certainly the majority, and they all have some supplies, they all have some stocks, but of course they want to guard them, they want to keep them, they need them for their own defence. So there's a reluctance amongst any of the European countries to hand over large quantities of interceptors because they need them for their own defence, and there'll be a lot of questions asked if something were to go, you know, horribly wrong down the line, and they would say, well, we haven't got any interceptors because we gave them all to Ukraine. So while a lot of countries have given some, it's, you know, pretty small numbers as a rule, you know, 5, 10, 20 missiles here or there, which is obviously welcome, but it's not enough. And they are, you know, there's a huge reluctance to hand over those missiles. But frankly, that's the main source now for Ukraine, because there's just, the Americans are not able to provide them. They're not producing enough. They need what they are producing and their own stockpiles. So Ukraine really needs to put, you know, is hoping to be able to, you know, persuade the European countries, its European allies, to give more of these weapons, more of these interceptors, because that's really the only source they have.
1: Let's say you can't get your hands on many more, or certainly enough. Could this be a turning point in the war? Does this give Russia an advantage that Ukraine can't overcome?
0: Well, it gives them a big advantage, and they're able to, it's basically a terror weapon, because they're able to inflict significant damage on Ukraine's military infrastructure, but also on the civilian population. So, I mean, last night's attack, for example, killed 21 people at this stage. There may be more deaths as rescue operations and you know, searching through the rubble continue.

0: very rarely does historically. So it's a way of for the Russians to put a lot of pressure on Ukraine in terms of demoralizing the population, in terms of breaking Ukraine's resolve, and also inflicting economic pain. I don't think it's a decisive tool. History indicates that aerial bombing campaigns are never decisive. And if we look at the World War II and bombing on a much, much bigger scale, when we had huge numbers of casualties in both in Britain and also in Germany itself, in Nazi Germany, you know, where hundreds of thousands of people were killed, it didn't decide the fate of the war. And often it does actually strengthen resolve to resist. So I don't think it's a decisive weapon, but it's a big deal. And it's causing a lot of concern in Ukraine. You know, it's very demoralizing. People here feel desperate. They're living in fear. And the ballistic missiles are such a dangerous weapon because they're so fast. You know, with a cruise missile, you usually have perhaps 20 minutes, perhaps half an hour of warning where you're given the signal. Everyone has the apps on their telephones and you hear the sirens go off and you're able to think, okay, let's get to a shelter or take some cover. With a ballistic missile, it can be momentary. It can be literally the alarm may go off and the missile may strike moments later. So in many cases, you don't even have a chance to take cover. So it does have an enormous psychological impact.
1: Peter, look, we're in awe of you being there and having the time to talk to us when so much is going on around you. As always, really appreciate you being able to bring to life what's actually happening in Kyiv. Thank you.
0: Thank you.
1: That's Peter Dickinson. He's the editor of Ukraine Alert for the Atlantic Council. He was joining us there from Kyiv. This is ABC News Radio. Shortly, we'll get a news update for you. Just before we do, a quick weather check. If you're in Brisbane today, expect it to be partly cloudy with a top of 24 degrees. It's 13 now. In Sydney, a sunny one for you, a top of 18. It's 8 degrees at the moment. Canberra, morning fog and frost for you to get through, a top of 14, and it is still 0 degrees in the capital right now. If you're in Melbourne, possible shower, top of 16. It's 9 there at the moment. In Hobart, it'll be a cloudy Thursday for you with a top of 15 degrees. It's 6 as I speak. In Adelaide, watch out for a possible light shower. Top of 17 degrees. It's 10 there at the moment. In Perth, you're also in for a shower or two today with a maximum of 20 degrees. It is 7 right now. And in Darwin, it will be mostly sunny with a top of 32 degrees. It's 21 at the moment.

0: Labor's plan without an overhaul, while the Greens and crossbenchers want the crackdown to go much further. Labor currently wants to limit ads during certain time slots, ban gambling logos on uniforms, and give adults an online advertising opt-out. The New South Wales government is planning to join a national face-matching service along with South Australia and Western Australia to allow photo ID, including driver's licences, to be used for facial verification. The government says that would help prevent stolen identities being used by fraudsters. It's part of a range of laws the government's introducing to Parliament today aimed at strengthening police powers to investigate organised crime. That includes using unredacted photos from toll road cameras to identify faces. Western Australia's main business lobby is calling for the federal government to make the state exempt from any cuts to skilled migration. Sources have told the ABC the Home Affairs Minister Tony Burke is finalising a broad package of reforms to the nation's migration program. The Chamber of Commerce and Industry, WA, says severe labour shortages mean the state has special circumstances and shouldn't be included in any cuts. London police have arrested a woman after four people were stabbed in one of central London's busiest tourist hotspots. Four men were stabbed in Covent Garden and are receiving treatment in hospital. Police believe the incident is mental health related. And residents in three Sydney outer suburbs are among the biggest adopters of battery electric vehicles in Australia. All 10 of the top postcodes listed by the National Automotive Leasing Association also have lots of rooftop solar installed, highlighting that link between rooftop solar and EV uptake. Sarah, that is the latest ABC News. I'll bring you an update in half an hour or so.
1: We'll look forward to it. Thank you very much. That's Simon Lauder with News Today. Good morning. It is Thursday, the 6th of August. Sarah Morris with you. It's great to be starting the day in your company. In a moment, we're going to take you to Sideshow Alley. A lot of the country shows are happening at the moment. And I know, you know, we talk about the chooks and the cattle and the sheep and the horses. But if you've been a kid at a show, you know Sideshow Alley is where it's at. Well, the problem with it is a lot of the families that have run the carnival entertainment there for so many years are finding it really hard financially to keep going. They're finding it hard to find staff, but they're hoping a new generation is coming through. So we're going to take you to one of those shows and chat to those who are involved in Sideshow Alley. That's all coming up here on ABC News Radio. But before we get there, we're going to talk about migration this morning. Now, Labor's plan to gain control of net migration figures could be derailed by the High Court or have unintended consequences if badly designed. That's what migration experts are warning. And of course, we were telling you yesterday that the Home Affairs Minister Tony Burke's quiet preparations for drastic changes to visa rules were kind of thrust right into the spotlight this week when he suddenly cancelled plans for a launch at the National Press Club, which was meant to be happening today. Now, what we know, several sources have told us here at the ABC that Tony Burke is finalising a broad package of reforms to the nation's migration program. Now, this could include some pretty big changes to family visas, potential new conditions which will require spouses and their children of Australian citizens and permanent residents to stay overseas until they're approved for a permanent family visa. It's understood other measures being canvassed by the government include limiting the number of backpackers who are allowed to extend their stay here in Australia beyond a year. So let's try and get our heads around all of this now. We are joined by Professor Alan Gamlin, who is the director of the Australian National University's Migration Hub. Professor, good morning.
2: Good morning, Sarah.
1: Can we start with the family visas first? I think a lot of people listening probably have never had to navigate the visa system here in Australia. So can you explain for us the types of people who might be on a family visa and what the rules are currently before any changes come in?
2: Sure thing. Yeah. Well, the partner visas are for the spouse or the de facto partner of an Australian citizen or permanent residence. And there are separate offshore and onshore pathways. Currently, some people who are already in Australia lawfully, often on a visitor visa, can apply onshore and then remain on a bridging visa while their application is processed. And that matters because processing can take well over a year, sometimes much longer. And the bridging visa can allow them to work and access Medicare while they're waiting. Now, not everybody can apply onshore. Some visitor visas already carry conditions preventing further applications, but where the pathway is available, it allows couples and families to remain together during what can be a very lengthy administrative process.

0: this.
1: And look, I know Tony Burke has not announced the new changes because that that speech that we were expecting to hear from him in has been shelved. But there have been some leaks and some reports to the media. As far as you know and we know, how would these current rules change under the proposals being considered by the government?
0: Yeah, well, we as you say, have to be careful not to jump at shadows here, as the speech has been yanked at the last minute. But as it's been reported, some visitors would no longer be able to lodge a partner or family visa while in Australia. They would have to leave and wait offshore, and that could separate Australian citizens and permanent residents from their partners, and sometimes, less commonly, their children, for a lengthy period. It doesn't really abolish partner migration. Many of those people would still eventually qualify legally to get a visa here, but it changes where they wait and whether families can remain together while the application is processed. So the effect on the size and composition of the temporary population or on net migration might be quite modest, but the effect on individual families could be quite severe.
1: Well, talking of that, there's been some people who are arguing that this wouldn't actually stand up in the High Court. From your understanding, would it?
0: Well, yeah, as I say, the human problem is very real. Long delays and forced separation can really blight people's lives. Now, the department's position is that this is not really a cap, which would not be allowed by law, because applications continue to be processed, albeit at a slower rate. And, I see that Michael Pizzullo, the former Secretary of the Department of Home Affairs, has argued that the courts will probably be reluctant to tell the government precisely how quickly a particular visa application has to be decided. So it may be the case that there's a profound policy failure that doesn't have an easy legal remedy. A challenge would need to show that the delay was effectively contrary to the Migration Act rather than simply reflecting administrative priorities. And that could be a difficult argument. But that doesn't change the fact that the human problem is really very real. Something can be deeply damaging, though, without necessarily being unlawful.
1: Being illegal, yeah. I guess the bottom crux of all of this is the government is trying to reduce migration numbers by changing the family visas in this way. Would it actually tangibly reduce the number of migrants in Australia?
0: I don't think that these changes are mainly about permanently lowering net migration, although politically they'll be presented that way because that's how public concern is framed at the moment. But the deeper issue is Australia's large and recently quite volatile temporary migration program and temporary population. Permanent migration has been tightly controlled and stable for decades, but temporary migration and the size of the temporary population has mushroomed in recent decades and been quite volatile since the pandemic. And that's where many of the concerns that people associate with migration are concentrated. Things like housing and infrastructure pressure or temporary worker exploitation or poor integration and social cohesion because temporary migrants are unable to integrate into the community. So I think this is really about the government trying to manage who is here temporarily for how long and on what terms, rather than necessarily on trying to sharply reduce net migration.
1: Would we consider the spouses and children who may be international citizens who have married and become family members of Australian citizens, would we consider them temporary migrants? Because in theory, wouldn't they be moving here to start whole lives in Australia?
0: That's a very good question. So the partners of Australian citizens and permanent residents have a right to get a visa, but the department can choose the order to prioritise applications in. So they can, once a certain number of partner visas have been granted, they can slow down the processing, which is kind of like effectively a soft cap, it's sometimes called.
1: Yeah.
0: And so some people argue that that's actually contrary to the law. You can't have

0: cap under the law, and so the government is breaking the law. As I said, the government doesn't see it that way. It hasn't yet been challenged in court. It probably could be. The question is really, would that change reduce migration a lot? It's probably a little in the short term, but not dramatically over the longer term. If someone already here is required to leave, that could bring forward a departure or stop them from being counted as a long-term arrival in that year. But if they later receive a partner visa and return permanently, the migration is just shifted into a later year. So this is mainly a timing measure and a temporary population measure. It might reduce the number of people waiting in Australia, but it doesn't reduce the eventual number of partners who settle here.
1: Yeah. Just while we're talking about temporary migration then, it's understood the other measures being canvassed by the government include limiting the number of backpackers allowed to extend their stays beyond 1 year. So in this case, would that be effective in dealing with the temporary migration Australia has, but on the flip side, would that be fairly difficult in terms of labour here in Australia, because these backpackers often do a lot of the work we need done?
0: Yeah, bang on. So how it currently works is that working holiday visas allow young people from partner countries to travel and work in Australia, usually for an initial 12 months. And these programs are meant to combine cultural exchange and tourism with access to short-term employment. And the latter part, the short-term employment, has become increasingly important in recent years. Many backpackers can qualify for a second year by completing specified work, often agriculture, tourism, hospitality, construction, or in regional areas. And then if they do additional specified work, that might qualify them for a third year. So that system helps to channel workers into industries and locations that can struggle to recruit labour, but it also means that someone who entered as a short-term visitor can remain in Australia for 2 or 3 years. That's why second and third year visas matter so much for the size and the composition of the temporary population. And so restricting this is probably more likely to have a direct effect on migration numbers. Someone who stays for only a short working holiday might never enter the long-term migration figures. Someone who receives a second or third visa is much more likely to remain long enough to be counted. But there's a trade-off here. These are often experienced workers in farming and tourism and hospitality and, you know, in regional communities. So if government reduces temporary migration, they might make labour shortages worse in those industries, in those areas. Bottom line, these proposals, at least, you know, the sort of the leaked version, we have to be careful not to jump at shadows here because they might change, make some sense, I think, as an attempt to regain control over the size and composition and duration of Australia's temporary population when it's still volatile in the wake of the COVID-19 pandemic, even 6 years later, but not really as a major reduction to net overseas migration. And that's probably a good... Focusing on the size and composition of the temporary population probably makes more sense than getting worked up about this short-term volatile number called net migration.
1: Professor, as always, it's great when you can provide an explanation and some context for us around all of this in the debate, which can get quite heated. So thank you.
0: Great to talk, Sarah. Happy to help.
1: Thank you. That's Professor Alan Gamlin there. He is the director at the ANU Australian National University Migration Hub. Now, the family of a now-deceased Victorian cabinet minister says she's been vindicated following a finding from the state's corruption watchdog. IBAC yesterday handed down the findings of an investigation into pay negotiations between the United Firefighters Union and the Labor government under the former Premier Daniel Andrews. And our reporter Andy Hughes in Melbourne to explain some of the report's findings.
2: So this IBAC report has been years in the making. The independent broad-based anti-corruption commission, known as IBAC in Victoria, that's the corruption watchdog here, started investigating back in 2018 following allegations about what had happened in a pay dispute between the then Labor government under former Premier Daniel Andrews and the United Firefighters Union. And basically the report that was handed down yesterday found that there was no corruption, and we've heard from former Premier Daniel Andrews that that's very important to him. He said there was no corruption, and he said that his government had to do

0: what it had to do to solve a very dysfunctional pay dispute with the Fireys Union. But IBAC found that there had been serious and concerning conduct and that certain government ministers, MPs and public servants had ignored certain codes of conduct, policies, Westminster Convention in reaching this kind of backroom pay deal with the head of the Fireys Union, Peter Marshall, and that IBAC says that therefore members of the Victorian government allowed themselves to be unduly influenced by the union.
1: And that's our reporter Andy Yu, who's in Melbourne with those updates for us this morning. This is ABC News Radio and here are the headlines. A senior Labor source has told the ABC the federal government might shelve gambling advertising reforms rather than significantly rewrite them. The coalition's announced it won't back them in their current form. The Greens and crossbenchers also want the crackdown to go much further. Ukraine's president has called on his Western allies to provide him more air defence missiles after Russia fired 24 ballistic missiles at Ukraine yesterday, but none were intercepted and at least 21 people were killed as a result. And Iran says a new deal with Oman on a new route for ships through the Strait of Hormuz is being finalised. Tehran's foreign ministry said it will only go ahead, though, if, in their words, certain third parties don't obstruct the process. Eastern Standard Time right now, it's 10 minutes to 8. Central Time, 20 minutes past 7. And in the West, it's 10 minutes to 6. Let's talk sport. Jared Coote is with us this morning. And some pressure, Jared, on Football Australia to get up and say where they stand on the FIFA boss's future as the boss.
2: Yeah, we've heard information, Sarah, from various federations around the world saying that they don't support Gianni Infantino. Australia hasn't given a statement of their own. But we do have some news just coming in at the moment that FIFA says its leadership has now reaffirmed full support for President Gianni Infantino at a crisis meeting with senior officials of World Soccer's governing body that has been held in Morocco. So pressure, of course, mounting on Mr. Infantino to step down following his failed World Cup privatisation plan. The now scrapped plan would have seen stakes in FIFA competition sold to private investors. But a statement from FIFA saying that President Gianni Infantino now has the full support of its leadership. No doubt we'll be hearing plenty more about that and some reaction to that a little later on. Meantime, Inter and AC Milan have played out a 1-1 draw in a Milan derby in Perth. Over 52,000 people turned up to watch the preseason friendly at Perth Stadium. Inter scored first through Italian international Federico DiMarco before Christopher Nkunku scored a late equaliser. LIV Golf says it has secured an unnamed lead investor to keep the competition running in 2027 after the withdrawal of Saudi Arabian financial backing. The Saudi Public Investment Fund will end its multi-billion dollar backing of the breakaway tour at the end of the season. Chief Executive Scott O'Neill says a signed agreement with a new investor is in place and has been approved by the LIV Golf Board, with the transaction expected to be completed next month. Australia's men's test cricket team will keep faith with their approach of not having a tour match ahead of their five test series in India next year. In 2023, Australia went straight into a four test series, losing the first match by an innings and 132 runs on the way to a 2-1 series loss. Australia will begin the series in Nagpur on the 21st of January. Carlton co-vice-captain Sam Walsh says the AFL team is taking a measured approach in their push towards securing a spot in this year's final series. The Blues have enjoyed a revival under interim coach Josh Fraser, winning 9 of their past 11 games, including last week's 76-point victory over Brisbane. Carlton's next challenge will be facing fellow wildcard contender St Kilda at Docklands on Sunday night. Walsh says that with three games remaining, the season is far from over.
3: If someone had said when we were 1-8 that you'd be in contention, I probably wouldn't have believed them. So it's great to be in the hunt. But we know how quickly that can turn too. So I think we've learned more than most. If you look ahead too far, you'll run into a bit of trouble.
2: Moving on to some rugby league news now, and Canberra Raiders back rower Zach Hosking says there is benefit to playing sides still chasing a finals berth as they look up to secure their own spot in the finals. The Raiders will take on 6th place Newcastle Knights on Sunday, also ahead of games against the 4th place Sharks and 9th place Cowboys. Hosking has described those games as being like 4-point matches.
4: There's a lot of teams from basically 12 to maybe the 6th or 5th place on the ladder that are really fighting against each other to make it into the top 8. And, yeah, like you said, we versed a few of those sides too. So it's sort of like 4-point games when you actually win them. So, yeah, they're definitely ones we need to win.
2: Australian tennis player Daria Kazatkina has lost to Elena Rybakina in the second round of the Montreal Masters. The third seed fired down 15 aces on her way to a 6-3, 5-7, 6-4 win. Third seed Jessica Pegula has come from a set down to beat Magdalena Fek. And Dutch cyclist Demi Vollering has won stage 5 of the Women's Tour de France following a sprint victory over yellow jersey holder Marleen Rosse. The two riders were part of a three-way group that broke away from their rivals with 10 kilometres to go before Vollering powered over the line. Rosse holds a 12-second overall lead ahead of Vollering. Yeah, so Sarah, a news is coming through there, as I mentioned at the top of the bulletin, about FIFA. So he'll remain as FIFA president, at least for now, after receiving the backing of senior executives at this meeting that we've been talking about in Morocco. There's been people that have criticised on this executive council, have criticised Infantino over the past week, including Secretary General Matthias Grofström. But he's been part of this statement now, saying that they reaffirm their full support of Gianni Infantino. So we'll have to see where this all ends up.
1: Yeah, see what UEFA thinks about all of that, because I know they've been pushing pretty hard for him to go. Thank you, Jared. We'll chat to you again in an hour's time.
2: Cool.
1: Just some very sad news that's coming to us now from Queensland. A man and a woman have been found dead at a property in Queensland's southwest in what police suspect is a murder-suicide. The 23-year-old woman and 45-year-old man were found at a property on King Street in Charleville this morning. Emergency services were called to the property after reports of a serious assault last night. An emergency declaration was issued shortly after, but it was revoked 8 hours later. What we're also hearing, and this is sad, the Queensland Ambulance Service said a toddler was taken to Charleville Hospital in a stable condition with a minor leg laceration at about 6 p.m. yesterday as well. We'll bring you more on that as we get it from our reporters in Queensland. Now, showgrounds across the country have been abuzz for the past couple of months. There are champion cattle, prize chooks, the pavilions are packed to the rafters with sponge cakes and jams. But for kids, and maybe plenty of grown-ups who refuse to grow up, nothing shines brighter than Sideshow Alley. Behind the bright lights and loud music, though, it's been a really tough ride for the people who bring the alley to life. There's rising costs, labour shortages, and the demands of life on the road, and it's putting many of those operators under pressure. But as our reporter Crispin Yeomans found, there is a new generation that's stepping up to take the reins of this travelling tradition.
5: Go, Lacey! My whole life, my dad came out here before me, and his dad came out here before him.
6: Melissa Lee Quay has travelled to Queensland from Victoria for the show circuit. But lately, it's been a costly trip.
5: In previous years, my husband and I travel with a small truck that tows our caravan. For this year, to try to combat the cost of fuel, we've left that truck back home in Melbourne. We've left our daughter back home in Melbourne because we don't have a caravan. We spent 1 year where we were unable to get insurance due to an insurance crisis. And then after that, when we did get it, it went up 500%. So it went from being quite reasonable to completely unreasonable.
6: Darryl Brown has been in the travelling show business for his entire life. And today, he's running a bust a balloon game.
7: You win a prize every time except for that one. You do got to knock the cans over to win. But whoever plays all these other games, like the Laughing Clowns and the Lucky Ducks, everybody wins a prize. There's no losers. So the more ducks you catch on the ducks, the bigger the prize you will win.
6: What about attracting people into the business?
7: Staff's a hard thing, mate. You know, not a lot of people want to work. Once upon a time in the late 90s and that, people be coming down looking for work all the time. But now you ask people if they want a job. No, we don't want a job. It's too easy to sit at home and stay on the dole. And, you know, and we've got flash accommodation for them and all that, and nobody's interested, mate.
6: Over at the duck fishing and balloon stall, second generation show kid Peyton and third generation Chase Lavelle are pretty excited to stick around.
8: We have a food van. Do you know what souvlaki is, huh?
9: Yeah, we have a food van at that. My mum and dad are right now working that.
6: Do you reckon when you get older, you'll do the same thing as your parents or your aunts and uncles and stick with the show business?
9: Yeah.
6: Why is that?
9: Because I like to follow, like, all my family, and I like to do everything my family does. You do have to put it up and put it down, but the most fun of it is to work it.
6: Jaden Fraser is handing out a big, fluffy prize to a very excited local who's just won one of the carnival stalls. Jaden says he couldn't imagine doing anything else.
10: Growing up, it was like, you're a kid, you could go and do whatever you wanted. Like, It was a good life. You just go and play the games or go on the rides until...

0: We all just grow up a little bit, and we end up working all the stuff ourselves. And
1: you could have probably done anything. You could have gone and studied. You could have gone and worked as a trade or something like that. But you decided to stick around. Why did you decide to stay?
0: I don't know. It's just I just love to travel. I love to drive around Australia. So I have had other jobs in the past, but I just prefer this, I guess. I'm not too sure what the future will look like, honestly, because it is getting hard for a lot of us because the fuel cost is a bit how you're going. But, yeah, I don't know what the future holds, but hopefully everything still works out and the shows still stick around.
2: That's the game operator, Jaden Fraser, ending that report by Crispin Yeomans. How cute with the little kids at the Suvlaki van as well. Love to buy a Suvlaki from them. Now, I just need to bring you a little update coming from the US. Donald Trump's just been speaking, and we've been telling you this morning that Iran and Oman say that they are very close to doing a deal that will allow a new route for ships to pass through the Strait of Hormuz. They say it's just being finalised now. But Iran's been saying, well, it's talking to Oman. It is not talking to the US. Well, Donald Trump has just said that that's a lie. He says behind the scenes, Iran absolutely is talking to the US. So we're going to bring you a bit more of what Donald Trump's had to say. We'll do that after the news. After the news as well, we're also going to be getting some reaction from the word this morning that the federal government might shelve its gambling advertising reforms rather than significantly rewrite them. So we'll find out how the gambling advocates are feeling about that possible development. Now, in terms of weather for you today, in Brisbane, expect it to be partly cloudy with a top of 24 degrees. It's 13 now. In Sydney, it'll be sunny with a maximum of 18 and it's 9 at the moment. Canberra, a morning frost and fog, a top of 14 at 0 degrees as I speak. If you're in Melbourne, watch out for a possible shower, top of 16, it's 9 there now. It's a cloudy Thursday for Hobart with a top of 15 degrees, 6 at the moment. Possible light shower in Adelaide, a maximum of 17 there. It is 10 degrees right now. If you're in Perth, expect a shower or two today. Top of 20 degrees. It's 7 at the moment. And Darwin, sunny with a top of 32, 20 degrees right now.
3: ABC News. Good morning, I'm Simon Lauder. A coalition frontbencher says the opposition is prepared to work with the government to overhaul its proposed gambling advertising restrictions. The government's facing a tough fight to get the legislation through Parliament amid opposition from the Greens and the coalition, and could shelve the laws rather than make any substantial changes. Shadow Energy Minister Dan Tehan says the opposition will consider the recommendations of a Senate inquiry as it works towards a final position.
4: We will look at working with the government to make sure that we get good, sensible reforms that will work and make sure that we're able to deal with harmful gambling and in particular the excessive advertising that we've been seeing.
3: New South Wales government says joining a national face matching service will help police tackle organised crime. The tool will use ID photos, such as those on driver's licences, to prevent identity theft and fraudulent activity. Police Minister Yasmin Catley says under a bill being introduced to State Parliament today, unredacted images of drivers on public toll roads would also be available for police use.
5: The toll camera images can actually help police to piece together vehicle movements and identify people connected to these serious criminal activities. I think that the good here outweighs people's concerns. This is about police being able to get criminals fast.
3: Police are treating the deaths of a man and woman in southwest Queensland as a suspected murder-suicide. Emma Johnson reports.
6: Specialist officers found the bodies of a 23-year-old woman and a 45-year-old man inside a home on King Street in Charleville early this morning. Police were called to the address at about 6 o'clock last night after reports of a serious assault. Authorities issued an emergency declaration and locked down the area. The alert was revoked just before 2 o'clock this morning. The Queensland Ambulance Service says a toddler was assessed at the scene and was taken to Charleville Hospital with a minor leg injury. The Ethical Standards Command is investigating, with a report being prepared for the coroner.
3: Health experts are worried Australia's historically low HIV numbers will start climbing again as a surge of peptide use puts unprecedented strain on needle exchange programs. Jordan Bissell reports.
7: Some services say there's been a 400% increase in demand as unregulated and potentially dangerous peptides are increasingly being promoted on social media. But harm minimisation experts

0: Experts worry those most vulnerable, particularly intravenous drug users, will be impacted. Mary Harrod is a harm minimisation advocate and says there has been reports of syringe sharing.
1: It's particularly difficult in rural areas where a lot of the distribution is done by vending machines, and those are being cleared out within an hour or two of being filled.
0: Experts want health authorities to increase public education around peptide use.
2: Turning overseas now, and FIFA says its leadership has reaffirmed full support for President Gianni Infantino at a crisis meeting with senior officials of World Soccer's governing body in Morocco. Pressure has been mounting on Mr. Infantino to step down after his failed World Cup privatisation plan. The now scrapped plan would have seen stakes in FIFA competitions sold to private investors. US Democratic Senator Bernie Sanders says progressive candidate Abdul El-Sayed's win in Michigan's Democratic primary election is unprecedented. The pro-Palestine epidemiologist has beaten opponent Haley Stevens, who he criticised for taking tens of millions of dollars in donations from America's pro-Israel lobby, AIPAC. Mr. Sanders says Mr. El-Sayed's promise to address the cost of living crisis has broad appeal.
3: What I hope everybody appreciates is that what happened in Michigan is literally unprecedented in modern American history. What Abdul had to do is take on the entire Michigan Democratic establishment. He took on the national Democratic establishment.
2: Authorities in Mexico's northwestern state of Sinaloa say a gunman has killed a social media influencer during a live stream. The live stream shows comedy influencer Cesar Gastelum laughing with two other men outside a fast food chain when two men pull up on a motorbike. One is seen pulling out a gun and shooting the victim before the attackers flee the scene. Mexican authorities have implied the killing is linked to cartel violence, but have not blamed any specific group. He had more than 500,000 followers on TikTok. You're up to date with the latest ABC News.
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4: Good morning. It is Thursday, the 6th of August. Sarah Morris with you. Thanks for your company right across the country. Coming up, the federal government is threatening to abandon its gambling reforms this morning. We're going to have more on that next. Also, the war in the Middle East has driven Australian car buyers to EVs in big numbers.
6: It's incredible what a year in a war will make. If you were to have a poster of, you know, the greatest influencer when it comes to EV take-up in Australia, it would have Donald Trump.
4: Donald Trump, the poster boy for EVs, that is something. Also this morning, we'll be talking about the stoush brewing within FIFA. FIFA has just said that its leadership has reaffirmed full support for the President Gianni Infantino at a crisis meeting. So we'll get some more on that with our sports reporter this morning as well. But let's start talking about gambling. The federal government has suggested it would rather throw out its proposed gambling reforms than make big changes being pushed by the opposition and the crossbench. Now, a senior Labor source has told the ABC that the government is open to making changes to its existing bill to ensure it's passed through the upper house, but it's not prepared for a major rewrite. Now, as it stands, Labor's plan would limit gambling ads on primetime TV. It would ban them on radio during school pickup and drop-off, remove gambling logos from player jerseys, and it would prohibit promotions in stadiums. The problem is these reforms don't have any support in Parliament. The Coalition, the Greens and the crossbenchers have all said they will not back this legislation. What they want are sweeping amendments. They want to see these laws be tougher and they want to see a ban on inducements. This after the high-profile former NRL player Luke Bateman fronted that Senate inquiry this week detailing the impact of inducements by gambling representatives that were given to him. They included offers of free flights, accommodation, as well as illicit drugs. So let's get the reaction this morning to this news that perhaps the government is going to shelve

0: these reforms altogether. Kate Cecilia is the chair of the Canberra Gambling Reform Alliance, the CEO of the HOPE Project and the co-chair of the Gambling Harm Lived Experience Experts. And she joins me now. Kate, good morning.
1: Good morning.
0: How does hearing this news that the government would rather throw out its proposed gambling reforms than change them dramatically, how does that sit with you this morning?
1: It's unfathomable. I think that the government could not only ignore the Murphy report, but ignore the evidence in the Senate inquiry this week and come up with, we'll do nothing. It's absolutely horrific to every Australian who has been harmed by gambling.
0: This could be a negotiating tactic by the government. It needs to get a partner on board to get this through the Senate. It's probably looking to the Coalition, which came out yesterday and said it can't support it. Are you hoping this could just be the start of a negotiation? But if it is, are you worried at how watered down or not far enough these laws will end up going?
1: Absolutely. It's just not okay in its current form. And I think this week, you know, the evidence has made that clear. It's just, as I say, unfathomable that we can have the nation most harmed by gambling and yet a government so unwilling to do what is necessary, do what is right. I mean, banning inducements was supposed to have taken effect 3 years ago. That was something that Peter Murphy said needed to be implemented without delay. And we've had another 3 years of people harmed irreparably by an industry that just is operating in its own realm. There is no regulator. There is no consumer protections in place. So people are losing millions of dollars, billions of dollars across all forms of gambling. And when is enough enough? If this isn't evidence of corruption, I don't know what is.
0: Is there a chance, and I mean, I know a lot of people will say this is not evidence of corruption, but is there a chance that if this does get shelved, it can go back to the drawing board and there can be massive wholesale change? Because as it stands, you and a lot of organisations like yours are not happy with the legislation as it is. The Coalition's not, the Greens are not, the crossbench is not. Should we be going back to the drawing board?
1: We need to just go to the source of the solution, which is the Murphy Report. We don't need to go back to the drawing board. We don't need to put people harmed by gambling through more lengthy, inquiries and probing. We know what needs to be done. There's not a lack of evidence here. There's a lack of political will to do so, and that is because of the relationships that the Prime Minister has with this industry. There's no other reason.
0: As you say, so much research has already been done on this. We've had reports, we've had inquiries. As someone who struggled with gambling for 12 years yourself, what changes do you want to see in this legislation? What would be enough for you to tick it off?
1: Consumer protections being a priority, not pandering to industry and skirting around the edges of things that don't amount to less harm being experienced by people. It's the products and practices. The detail is everything in this legislation. And gambling ads, Senator Pocock pointed out yesterday, that was something that the industry itself proposed. It wasn't backed up by any evidence, 3 ads an hour.
0: Which is what this current legislation says. It says we're not going to ban them completely, but we'll allow 3 ads an hour. And people are saying, well, that's a rather ad hoc number. How would you have even come to that?
1: Exactly. And it was because industry came up with it themselves. They're happy with it. When the government made this announcement, there was absolutely no backlash from industry, which is a clear indicator that they crafted it rather than it be informed by the public health experts and lived experience.

0: and all of the, you know, requirements that came out of the Murphy inquiry, none of that weighed in this bill. And that's what's been echoed, you know, very loudly in the Senate inquiry this week. And so this response from the government today is bitterly disappointing, that, and it's, they're just not reading the room at all of what Australia is crying out for. We need a national roadmap to address gambling harm in all forms. Why are we the nation at the number one spot of experiencing gambling harm and having a government so unwilling to address it?
1: Kate, I can hear in your voice just how passionate you are about this, and I really appreciate you taking the time to talk to us this morning on a morning which might feel like a blow to you and the work you've been doing. So thank you.
0: Thank you.
1: That is Kate Seselja there, who is the chair of the Canberra Gambling Reform Alliance, the CEO of the HOPE Project and the co-chair of the Gambling Harm Lived Experienced Experts. We'll have more coverage on this for you throughout the day, keeping a very close eye on how the government and the coalition reacts to this. We have heard from the coalition this morning saying it is still willing to negotiate with the government. We'll wait to hear something from Labor a little later. Now, Iran says a new deal with Oman on a new route for ships through the Strait of Hormuz is being finalised. However, Tehran's foreign ministry says it's only going to go ahead if, in their words, certain third parties do not obstruct the process. However, it is still far from clear if these details will be fully acceptable to either President Trump or his Gulf Arab allies. And Donald Trump is currently, as we go to air, holding a rally in Las Vegas. And in the past few moments, he's told the crowd that the US is talking to Iran and is making progress towards a wider peace deal.
2: I'd rather make a deal because I don't want to kill people. I do not want to kill people. But at some point, we were set for the biggest attack of any attack, and we've hit them very hard for the last few months. But we were all set for the biggest attack since World War II, and they called me, and they said, "Please don't do it. Let's talk." And then they said, "We never said that." You know what? The fake news knows they did say that. But we are talking. Let's see what happens. But they respect us. They respect us. It's been 47 years, but really it's been 50 years because they've been saying 47 for 3 years. It's been 50 years. And no other president has done what you should have done a long time ago, because Iran cannot have a nuclear weapon. Can't have it.
1: That is Donald Trump speaking this morning. This is ABC News Radio. Let's get the headlines for you. Recapping our top story, a senior Labor source has told the ABC the federal government might shelve gambling advertising reforms rather than significantly rewrite them. The coalition's announced it will not back them in their current form, while the Greens and crossbenchers also want the crackdown to go much further. Ukraine's president has called on his Western allies to provide him with more air defence missiles. This after Russia fired 24 missiles at Ukraine yesterday, but none were intercepted, and at least 21 people were killed as a result. And back home, a woman and a man have been found dead at a property in Queensland's southwest in what police suspect is a murder-suicide. The 23-year-old woman and 45-year-old

0: But challenges do remain for motorists who live in apartments or those who rent as well. Nathan Morris has the story.
1: For about a decade, Margaret Killen had a sticker on her old diesel car that proudly claimed her next car would be an EV. Last year, she finally made the switch.
2: It's been going really well. We've got a charger at home. We pop it on when it's low peak, or sometimes we have free power hours in Tassie.
1: Margaret has been joined by another 23,510 Australians who bought an electric vehicle last month. EV sales accounted for 21.7% of new vehicle sales, down slightly from the record 23% in June. When combined with hybrids, almost half of all new vehicles sold last quarter were electrified.
3: It's incredible what a year and a war will make. Like if you were to have a poster of, you know, the greatest influencer when it comes to EV take-up in Australia and have Donald Trump.
1: Dr. Rebecca Huntley is a social researcher who has been tracking public attitudes to renewable energy solutions for years.
3: People started to go, oh my God, I might be going away on a weekend and I might not be able to get petrol. Suddenly that kind of reliability factor of combustion engines started to feature in people's minds.
1: Dr. Huntley and her team have just published the second Clean Energy Solutions Index, a national research project that surveys thousands of people and ranks public support for the renewable energy transition. Overall, the index recorded a modest 1% increase in deep support for clean energy solutions, now 61 out of 100. Many of the 11 solutions it tracks remained unchanged, or in the case of some infrastructure projects like onshore wind, even dipped slightly. However, the standout in the 2026 report was support for EVs, which rose 6 points.
3: And when we talk to people who've made the switch, it's a bit like taking back control, having agency, feeling like if something like this happens again, which a lot of people expect that it might, it's just not going to affect me as much.
1: Concern about range and charging limitations of EVs are also fading, according to University of Sydney transport researcher Andrea Pellegrini.
4: In general, concerns are kind of the ease after they purchase the vehicle, so they are less concerned about the waiting time, the driving range, but also they think that it's a good value for money once they start driving the vehicle.
1: Dr. Rebecca Huntley says politicians and leaders sometimes underestimate Australians' enthusiasm for new technology.
3: And the biggest question is not, we don't want this. The biggest question is everybody going to get to share equally in this opportunity we have?
0: And that was social researcher Dr. Rebecca Huntley, ending that report by Nathan Morris. Now, there is a video online this morning and it's causing a stir. It claims to shine a light on the way that families are taxed in Australia. The mortgage broker, Lee Morris, plays the role of three different people in this video. He plays the husband, a wife and the government, exploring what's called the breadwinner tax. Take a listen to it.
5: Sorry, so if we both earn $150,000 a year, you're only going to take $80,000 in tax?
6: That's right.
5: But if I earn the full $300,000, you take $107,000 in tax?
6: Yeah, me and the boys back at the office called that one the breadwinner tax, eh?
5: Right, so what if we just split my $300,000 50-50?
6: Oh, no. You guys are taxed as individuals here in Australia, okay? There's none of this family tax loophole bullshit going on here.
5: Right, well, we have kids, so I'm just going to have to work part-time and we'll apply for the childcare subsidy based on my income.
6: Bup. Government benefits are assessed using your entire household income.
5: What? So we're complete strangers when you're taxing our income.
6: Yeah.
5: But when it comes to paying us benefits, suddenly you assess our entire household income.
6: Yeah. Me and the boys gave ourselves the afternoon off after coming up with that one.
0: Okay, so that is getting quite a bit of online reaction, as you can imagine. It's talking about whether you should be able to income split with your spouse or your partner or those who you live with. And sometimes you can and sometimes you can't. So joining me now is the AMP Chief Economist, Dr. Shane Oliver, because apparently it's not as simple as that video might make us believe. Dr. Oliver, good morning.
7: Good morning, Sarah.
0: Okay.
7: Are you well?
0: Yes, I am very well. Okay, so look, there's a bit of humour in that, but it comes down to something that I guess is quite serious and impacts a lot of Australian families. Can you just explain for us why Australians pay tax on their individual incomes but get means tested as a family unit?
7: Yeah, I mean, it does seem like a bit of an inequity. Mm. And of course, it is the outworking of our progressive tax system, which taxes the single earner earning $300,000 more.

0: more than the two earning $150,000. But I think income, some might say, well, income splitting is a way to fix that up. But I think it's a lot more complicated than that. You know, first point is that it's not necessarily the case that, well, let's look at it. Those two earning the $150,000 could be working a lot harder. So you can make an argument that the person earning the $300,000 is just one earner, and they're getting taxed at that higher rate. But if you have two earning $150,000, they're probably working a lot more. So in terms of hours worked, the two earners would be working a lot more. And so you can make an argument that maybe they should be paying a lower tax, which is the outworking here. The other problem is that let's say we do go down the path of income splitting and we allow that to occur. But how do you define who it should occur with? Obviously, you make an argument that it should occur with married couples, but what about unmarried couples? Would they apply? In several other countries around the world, well, they do have some form of income splitting. I think they restrict it to married couples. If you then open it up to unmarried couples, what's to stop a couple of flatmates claiming that they're a couple and therefore claiming income splitting? So I think when you look at it, it does get a little bit more complicated. The other issue that I would say is that there's all sorts of issues with our tax system, but it's probably low on the list of priorities. Like I would say, as an economist, we need to do more to tax consumption and less to tax income. You could argue that that, as Paul Keating and people like Bill Kelty regularly argue, that top marginal tax rate is still too high. It kicks in at a too low level of income. And you could argue that, you know, we really need to index the tax scales, that that's leading to a stealth, not indexing them is leading to bracket creep, which leads to a form of stealth tax hikes that is grossly unfair. So I would say there's more important things we can do to reform. The other issue is, suppose that the person earning the $300,000 is mostly passive income. They're just earning a lot of money, $300,000, because of investments they've made over the years. You know, in that case there, it's, and then you've got another couple next door who are actually working full time, each getting $150,000, you can make an argument there that, well, you know, in that case, the person getting the passive income should be maybe taxed at a higher rate. But I don't want to go down that path. But all I'm trying to do here is say that this issue is a lot more complicated than the video would imply.
1: How about we flip it round and instead of talking about tax, talk about some of the means-tested subsidies you might get. So, for instance, say you are a family and you've got a child at daycare, so you'd be entitled to a daycare subsidy if you only went off, say, the mother's income or the father's, whoever you choose. But when you put them together, you don't get that subsidy. I guess what they're saying here is it should be one, or, you know, it should be the same under both scenarios rather than flipping it round, because at the moment you get taxed individually, but you get means tested as a family.
0: Yeah, there is an argument on that front. But again,
1: I guess then whoever earns the least is going to put themselves forward, aren't they, as the one who gets the subsidy.
0: It does.
1: I see. That, I mean, I see it from both sides. Yeah.
0: And I can make an argument that the couple who are earning $150,000 each should be the couple, should be the household that gets the access to the childcare subsidy because both people are working. Whereas in the first case, you've only got one person working and they're probably, you know, someone else is staying at home and can look after the children. So it's, again, you go down a funny path when you do these sorts of things. And just because you fix up one problem, you could then open it up to a whole bunch of other problems. And that's why I think there's more important priorities to fix in our tax system. We regularly go through debate about the problems with our tax system, but this, I think, is low on the list of issues and opens up a hornet's nest of issues, which really just complicates things and could lead to even more inequities.
1: Yeah, and I guess we've just pointed out how dangerous some of these online videos can be as well. It's been great to chat to you this morning. Shane Oliver, thanks for being with us.
0: My pleasure, Sarah.
1: Thank you. That's the AMP Chief Economist there, Dr. Shane Oliver. Now, riders at the Tour de France Femme, the women's version of cycling's most famous race, could face additional checks after reports some of them may be padding their bras to make themselves more aerodynamic. Now, cycling's world governing body, the UCI, prohibits clothing and other accessories that may give riders an unfair advantage. Bert Blocken is a professor of aerodynamics at the Heriot Watt University in Scotland, and he explains exactly what these riders are being accused of.
2: What they are doing actually is sticking objects behind their shirt, so at the chest, in order to deviate the airflow around their body while on the bicycle, and thereby reducing the pressure on the pelvis and on the upper thighs. And that actually reduces the air resistance of the cyclist by a few tenths of percent, which could be enough to gain several seconds in a typical time trial.
3: So you want the airflow to go round the body rather than down where the legs are pumping, is that right?
2: Yes, down and more in between the legs, so to actually flow in between the legs rather than to impinge rather directly on the upper thighs and the pelvis and create overpressure there.
3: But you've measured that. You can actually put a number on the difference it makes.
2: Yeah, so the reason why we started investigating this is also because it has been used in triathlon, where actually riders have been stucking entire bottles behind their shirt. So not even the typical drink bottles that are used in sports, but even 1.5 liter bottles. So huge objects, and thereby actually getting 4 to 5% less air resistance even.
3: Which this level of sport really matters, that sort of percentage difference. But what's interesting hearing you describe this is they're using tricks to get around the rules, in other words. They're using water bottles, or they're using sometimes radio equipment, aren't they, which they're allowed to carry on them, but they're using it deliberately to change the shape of their body.
2: Indeed, yeah. In 2023, 2024, male riders have indeed been using radio communication to put that at their chest, and sometimes even putting bubble wrap around it to actually increase the volume. And then at some point, UCI has started to check that. And now actually, yeah, we've also seen female riders doing that, actually increasing their cup size to actually amplify this aerodynamic benefit.
1: That was Professor Bert Blocken there speaking to the BBC about cycling's padded bra gate. Quick check of the finance screen for you this morning. The US markets are mixed. The Dow Jones up by 0.5%, but the S&P 500 and the NASDAQ are down. Here at home, the SPY 200 futures is pretty flat. So a pretty flat opening, you would think, for the Australian stock market this morning. The Aussie dollar, it's trading at 70 US cents. And oil this morning, it's also reasonably flat, trading at 79 US dollars a barrel for Brent crude. Now, in terms of weather today, showers expected if you are in Melbourne, Perth or Adelaide. There's a morning frost and fog in Canberra. But in all the other capital cities today, you are in for a mostly fine Thursday. Eastern Standard Time right now, it is 8:30. Central Time, it is 8 a.m. And if you're in WA, that clock's about to strike 6:30.
4: ABC News. Hello, I'm Simon Lauder. The United Nations says it has not received any direct information about a potential deal between Iran and Oman on the Strait of Hormuz. Iran says there's been significant progress in the talks over transit routes that could ease pressure on the global economy and potentially help bring an end to the war. US President Donald Trump has repeatedly said a deal on reopening the strait is imminent. Deputy UN spokesperson Farhan Haq says they've received no first-hand information yet.
5: We are aware of the same reports that you are, and we certainly encourage the parties to move forward with any effort to have a negotiated solution to this issue.
4: Donald Trump's administration has paid back $140 billion in Liberation Day tariff refunds to businesses through U.S. customs officials. That represents roughly 60% of all tariff revenue collected by the government under the policy after the Supreme Court ruled in February they were unlawful. The overall tariffs payout is expected to rise further as U.S. customs continue to review pending claims and importers update their banking details. A senior Labor source has told the ABC the Australian government would consider shelving its gambling ad reforms before agreeing to significantly change the proposed legislation. Here's political reporter Adam Langenberg.
6: The Greens have long declared they cannot support the reforms, which ban gambling ads on TV and radio during certain periods. But after initially staying tight-lipped on whether they'd support the bill's passage through the Senate, the coalition has announced

0: announced a lack of action on inducements and an opt-out model for online ads it claims is weaker than the current system, means it cannot vote for them either. A senior Labor source has told the ABC the government is open to changes to the bill to get it through the Senate, but would rather pull the pin and leave the current system in place than entertain major rewrites.
1: The Australian Federal Police and the Crime Intelligence Commission will give evidence to the final day of a Senate hearing into major changes to the legislation guiding the National Disability Insurance Scheme. More from Disability Affairs reporter Naz Campanella.
2: Representatives from advocacy groups including Physical Disability Australia and Carers Australia will give evidence to the hearings in Perth today. The inquiry is looking at draft legislation which would pave the way for more than $30 billion worth of cuts to the NDIS over the next 4 years. The federal government says the changes are needed to ensure the scheme is sustainable into the future and restore public confidence in it. Fraud is expected to be a topic of focus, with members of the Australian Federal Police and other government agencies giving testimony.
1: A dolphin researcher is concerned South Australia's dolphins will be affected by H5 bird flu because of their proximity to an international bird sanctuary. The federal government says several dolphin species are likely to be significantly affected by the virus. Dr. Mike Bosley says local dolphins may be more susceptible as their immunity is low due to the algal bloom.
3: I guess the other issue is that we do have, particularly the Adelaide Dolphin Sanctuary, has very abundant bird life, and it's right beside the Adelaide International Bird Sanctuary. So the dolphins have got many, many opportunities to catch something from the birds if the birds have got it.
1: An aviation expert says Jetstar's decision to charge passengers for carry-on baggage is unlikely to solve its punctuality problems. Josh Dye reports.
4: From February, Jetstar will slug passengers a fee to put a larger bag in their plane's overhead lockers in a bid to streamline the boarding process and avoid delays. The changes mean the default fare will only include a small bag under the seat, although the 7-kilogram weight limit will be scrapped. The new fee varies by route, and Jetstar won't say how much it'll charge at the gate if a passenger's bag is too large. Aviation analyst Neil Hansford says loading and unloading carry-on bags often causes delays.
5: So something's got to be done. I'm not sure whether what they've done is right.
4: The latest statistics show Jetstar is the nation's least punctual domestic airline.
1: New data reveals people living in outer suburban areas are more likely to purchase a battery electric vehicle. Analysis from the National Automotive Leasing and Salary Packaging Association shows many of the country's top suburbs for EV take-up are in growth areas including Kellyville, Marsden Park and Baulkham Hills in Sydney. CEO Rowan Martin says those areas often coincide with high levels of rooftop solar ownership.
6: People who are living in the outer suburbs are more likely to have off-street parking, more likely to have solar panels, and they can connect to their electric vehicle if they can charge during the day. They're doing that really at no cost.
1: This is ABC News.
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7: Good morning, Sarah Morris with you. Coming up here on News Radio, concerns the government's new migration plans will affect labour markets here in Australia.
9: We have to remember, you know, we're in a global war for talent here, and you know, other countries will be more welcoming.
7: Also, we're going to get you an update on the NDIS inquiry. And scientists reckon they've cracked the code on why some smells evoke such strong memories.
10: Cigarettes, perfume and vodka for my grandmother.
7: I wonder if now you're thinking about what smells remind you of your grandmother. That is coming up here in just a moment. But let's get to the discussion around migrants this morning. The business community is growing concerned about the federal government's looming overhaul of Australia's migration program. The details are still being finalised, but it's likely to include new conditions targeting family visa applicants. That has prompted a warning from industry groups that such changes could have a negative impact on the economy. Our political reporter, Lexi June, has the story.
11: The Home Affairs Minister's speech on the future of Australia's migration settings has been put on ice, but it's not stopping the government's potential plan from taking centre stage.
12: I would have thought that partner visas are a fundamental human right and they're not really a part of the net overseas migration debate.
11: Peter Van Vliet is the Chief Executive of the Migration Institute of Australia, which represents migration agents and lawyers. He says changing family visa rules to help slash a backlog of bridging visas and in turn reduced net

0: Overseas migration should be firmly off the table.
1: Look, I think it's absolutely reasonable to get net overseas migration back to that 200,000 to 250,000 level. But there are certain areas that you just need to leave alone. Partners, children, and highly skilled offshore migrants that business needs to keep productivity going and to keep our economy going. They're just three areas that should be out of the equation.
0: Several sources have told the ABC Tony Burke is finalising a broad package of reforms to the nation's migration program, including a potential new condition which would require spouses and children of Australian citizens and permanent residents to stay overseas until they're approved for a permanent family visa. But he's staying tight-lipped on cabinet discussions.
2: Tony's all across this. He's making good progress.
0: Meanwhile, senior Labor frontbencher Chris Bowen, a former immigration minister, reflected on the importance of the current family reunification scheme following his own speech to the National Press Club.
2: As also an MP from Western Sydney with a deeply successful multicultural community, I know that family reunion is also very important for our country.
0: Australian Industry Group Chief Executive Innes Willocks has warned making it harder for skilled migrants to bring a loved one here could have bad consequences for the economy.
3: We have to remember, you know, we're in a global war for talent here, and you know, other countries will be more welcoming and we will miss out, and that will mean that we'll miss the opportunity to benefit from the skills that people bring. But if we were to crack down or reject the right of people to bring, you know, families, partners to Australia, that would mean that many would just simply turn their back on us.
0: It's understood other measures canvassed by the government include limiting the number of backpackers allowed to extend their stays beyond a year. Nationals MP Sam Birrell represents Nicholls in regional Victoria, an electorate some refer to as the food bowl of Australia.
4: Backpackers are important to the farms of the region, but it's also a very high-tech food manufacturing area. And there are skills relating to that food manufacturing that are often only available overseas.
0: While the Coalition has its own plan to cut Australia's net migration through limiting intake to only one person per new home built, Mr Birrell says backpackers who help boost the workforce in the regions shouldn't be restricted.
4: I'm concerned about capping backpackers, especially capping backpackers from countries where they are required to do some work in regional areas to extend their visas.
0: A spokesperson for Tony Burke says work continues with the Press Club to secure a new date for Mr Burke's speech.
5: That's our reporter, Lexi Junawick. Now, advocates are concerned that National Disability Insurance Scheme participants are having their support packages reduced, even though the plans to shake up the program have not yet been finalised. The federal government has proposed amendments to the NDIS Act, which are expected to make it possible to save $36 billion over the next 4 years. And senators are sitting today for a final day of hearings examining this draft legislation. Our National Disability Affairs reporter, Naz Campanella, joins us this morning to delve into this. Hello, Naz.
6: Hey, Sarah. Thanks for having me.
5: My pleasure. So this has been going on for a little while now, these hearings. You've been keeping a very close ear to the ground on all of it. What are some of the key bits of evidence that have been given in this hearing so far?
6: Yeah, look, this legislation has several key amendments in it. It's going to really change, if it gets up, the NDIS Act. And that act guides the running of the scheme. And the government has proposed several changes within this legislation so that it can reduce the cost of the NDIS over the next 4 years by more than $30 billion. Now, some of the witnesses that have given evidence, and there have been dozens of them, a mix of advocates, people with lived experience, services providers, and also government agencies such as the Australian Federal Police and Crime Commission. Now, many of the lived experience witnesses have talked about things like the proposal for an increase on the expectations of parents to provide care, saying that, you know, caring for children with disability is not the same as caring for children without disability, and a lot of those extra responsibilities really are not quantifiable, and that parents asking for support are not asking for it because it's a nice to have, they're asking for it because they need it. And another really big thing is a proposal to increase the powers, ministerial powers, for the NDIS minister of the day. And one of those powers includes that the minister

0: be able to make decisions to cut certain budget line items within people's plans. In particular, one that has been flagged is social and community participation. That's basically some funding streams to allow people to hire support workers to help them get out of the house to do things like go to doctor's appointments, attend the supermarket to do their grocery shopping, or perhaps go to social events. And there's a proposal to cut that by around 50%. The government saying that this stream of funding has grown exponentially. It was around, it's now costing around $12 billion, and that the average spend in a person's package is around $31,000. They want to bring it back down to around $26,000, which was 2023 levels. Now, a few witnesses who gave evidence, particularly around the impact of having that particular line item cut in their plans, spoke of the potential isolation they would face. Let's have a listen to what they had to say.
1: If this government reduces that community and social participation funding any further, I effectively become a prisoner in my own home.
2: I utilise that funding to be able to go grocery shopping, to be able to be here with you today, to be able to do doctor's appointments.
3: Okay, so some witnesses there giving evidence to the Senate hearing. As I mentioned, Naz, today's the last day of those hearings. What are you expecting will be heard today?
0: Look, I think we'll hear probably a little bit more of the same. It's been 6 days of evidence over the last kind of 2 months, Sarah, and we've heard a range of evidence around the impact of automated decision making, the impact of fraud, how much fraud there is in the scheme, how that's being tackled, and lots of evidence around how government agencies need to be better coordinated and work together to tackle fraud within the scheme, things like overcharge. Charging, underservicing or overservicing as well. And really the government bodies who were represented were saying things like, that these changes are required to ensure these schemes' sustainability and viability well into the future, to restore the public confidence in the scheme because it has taken a hit in recent time. And also saying that they have listened to key stakeholders and advocates who have given evidence, and they have made changes to parts of the legislation throughout this Senate inquiry period. For example, there is a recommendation that people exhaust all available treatment options in order to gain entry into the scheme to, I guess, in a sense, prove that their disability is permanent, because to gain access to the scheme, you need to prove that it is permanent and significant. And a lot of people have taken exception to the idea of, if my disease is incurable, why am I going and then taking options of treatment that simply aren't going to work? And so there have been some changes made in that legislation. The government saying that, those treatments need to be publicly available, and that test needs to be applied using common sense.
3: I was saying, just as we were introducing this segment, there are some people that are concerned that participants are already having their support packages reduced. What are you hearing from NDIS providers about plans?
0: Yeah, look, we've heard from a number of advocates and providers as well, saying that they, particularly around the social and community participation funding, that line item that provides support workers to help people get out of the house and into the community, that particularly is being cut already. Now, some of the risks and associated with that have already been sort of well documented, particularly in this hearing around isolation, that people will be particularly stuck in their homes, and that leads to harm. That the Disability Royal Commission into Violence, Abuse, Neglect and Exploitation has been referenced a number of times in relation to this argument, saying, we know that the patterns are there, that when people are kept in closed settings like their home and they're not seen in the community, that they are then more at risk of violence, abuse and neglect. But look, the NDIA, which is the agency that runs the NDIS, we did seek a response from them to this claim, and they have said there has been no change to planning practice with regard to social and community participation, and that the decisions and supports continue to be made in line with current legislation, and that there will be no change until the legislation is updated, if it, of course, gets up after this inquiry.
3: Naz, thank you for filling us in. I know you'll be busy today following that last day of hearing, so thank you for being with us.
0: And no doubt we'll keep talking about it with

0: you, Sarah. Thank you so much.
1: Thank you. That's Naz Campanella there, our National Disability Affairs reporter. This is ABC News Radio. Here are the headlines this morning. A senior Labor source has told the ABC the federal government might shelve its gambling advertising reforms rather than significantly rewrite them. The coalition's announced it won't back the laws in their current form, while the Greens and crossbenchers also want the crackdown to go much further. Ukraine's president has called on his Western allies to provide him more air defence missiles. This after Russia fired 24 missiles at Ukraine yesterday, but none were intercepted and at least 21 people were killed as a result. And Iran says a new deal with Oman on a new route for ships through the Strait of Hormuz is now being finalised. Iran, though, says it will only go ahead if, in their words, certain third parties do not obstruct the process. It is time for sport now. We're joined by Jared Coote. Jared, FIFA headquarters, it's weighed in to this stoush over whether or not the boss should stay the boss.
2: Hello, Sarah. Yes, certainly have. So you've had Canada's Prime Minister now saying that he's lost faith in the president of soccer's governing body following that failed World Cup privatisation plan. That scrapped plan would have sent stakes in FIFA's competition sold, of course, to private investors. Pressure mounting on Gianni Infantino to step down. But FIFA's Secretary General and board members have now reaffirmed their full support for Gianni Infantino to stay in the role. Canada, who of course served as a co-host for this year's World Cup, and Mark Carney, say Mr. Infantino's credibility, though, has been compromised.
3: The idea that proper governance is not to disclose to your closest advisors, your chief operating officer, your fellow board members, something of consequence that you're even considering, let alone proposing, that's fatal, should be fatal, and you lose confidence in that individual.
2: LIV Golf says it has secured an unnamed lead investor to keep the competition running in 2027 after the withdrawal of Saudi Arabian financial backing. The Saudi Public Investment Fund will end its multi-billion dollar backing of the breakaway tour at the start of, at the end of the season. Chief Executive Scott O'Neill says a signed agreement with the new investor is in place and has been approved by the LIV Golf Board, with the transaction expected to be completed next month. Some cricket news now, and Australia's men's test team will keep faith with their approach of not having a tour match ahead of their five test series in India next year. In 2023, Australia went straight into a four-test series, losing the first match by an innings and 132 runs on the way to a 2-1 series loss. Australia will begin the series in Nepal on the 21st of January. The National Rugby League will celebrate Newcastle forward Tyson Frizzell this round, with the 34-year-old to play his 300th career match. Frizzell debuted for Cronulla in 2011 and also played for St. George Illawarra before moving to the Knights in 2021. He's played representative football for Australia, Tonga, Wales and New South Wales. Knights captain Kalen Ponga says Frizzell is a mentor to many.
4: No one works harder than Frizz, and he's done it for such a long time. You know, hard work's definitely in his DNA, and we follow suit with that. You know, he always leads from the front. For me personally, he's been sort of an idol of mine, especially in the leadership space.
2: Carlton co-vice captain, Sam Walsh says the AFL team is taking a measured approach in their push towards securing a spot in this year's final series. The Blues have enjoyed a revival under interim coach Josh Fraser, winning 9 of their past 11 games, including last week's 76-point victory over Brisbane. Carlton's next challenge will be facing fellow wildcard contender St Kilda at Docklands on Sunday. Walsh says that with 3 games remaining, the season is far from over.
5: If someone had said when we were 1-8 that you'd be in contention, I probably wouldn't have believed them. So it's great to be in the hunt. But we know how quickly that can turn too. So I think we've learned more than most. If you look ahead too far, you'll run into a bit of trouble.
2: Australian tennis player Daria Kazatkina has lost to Elena Rybakina in the second round of the Montreal Masters. The third seed fired down 15 aces on her way to a 6-3, 5-7, 6-4 win. Third seed Jessica Pegula has come from a set down to beat Magdalena Fek. And Dutch cyclist Demi Vollering has won stage 5 of the Women's Tour de France following a sprint victory over yellow jersey holder Marleen Rosse. The two riders were part of a three-way group that broke away from their rivals with 10 kilometres to go before Vollering powered over the line. Rosse holds a 12-second overall lead ahead of Vollering, and I'll be back with plenty more sport, and who knows, maybe another FIFA update to come next hour, Sarah.
1: I suspect that's what it'll be. Thank you, Jared. So the US now and the Democrats are preparing for midterm elections with the hope of winning back control of the Senate. Now, the state of Michigan is a key seat in that bid, and progressive candidate Abdul El-Sayed has won the hard-fought pre-selection battle. President Trump, though, has just railed against El-Sayed this morning, accusing him of being a man of hate.
0: Abdul El-Sayed, lovely joke.

0: gentleman, he's a man of hate. And now he's going around saying, no, I love everybody. I love, he doesn't love everybody. Put him in office. You're going to find out what he loves. He doesn't love Israel. He doesn't love Jewish people. He hates them. He hates them with a passion that burns in his heart. And there's not a frickin' thing he can do about it. There's not a thing he can do about it because he hates them. And in Michigan, it was really very close. There's press, you know, the polls and the polls by the press. Oftentimes, the press hires the polls. They want to have it a certain way. But the polls got it really wrong because it was supposed to be a blowaway, and he almost lost. But he's going to lose to our great candidate. We have a great candidate in Michigan.
1: Now, whether Abdul al-Sayed succeeds or fails against his Republican challenger is likely to influence the future direction of the Democrats. Our North America correspondent, Cayman Gough, explains why this result is so important.
2: This ended up being a really close race between the moderate establishment candidate and the progressive insurgent. Despite polls initially suggesting that Abdul al-Sayed would win by a large majority, it ended up being a very close margin, and he had to declare victory the following day, because this was a test within the Democrat Party. If there was appetite for an outsider and a more left-wing candidate to be their representative in a state that is a swing state, that in 2024 voted for Donald Trump, the Republican, for president. Now, he's a former health official, Dr. Abdul al-Sayed, and he ran on free universal health care, eliminating immigration customs enforcement agents and corporate money out of politics, and to end US military funding to Israel. On those last two points, his platform led to record levels of outside spending for his opponent, which received more than $60 million of outside money for her campaign, and about half of that came from the pro-Israeli lobby group AIPAC. But it wasn't enough, and the establishment candidate, backed by the Democrats, including the Democrat Senate leader Chuck Schumer and other prominent names, lost. So now Mr. Abdul al-Sayed will face Republican Mike Rogers in the midterm election in November to determine who will be the next Michigan senator, and the attack ads from the Republican Party have already started.
3: So what about the broader effort by the Democrats, though? They're looking towards the next presidential election, hoping they can take back the White House. How important is this Senate race in Michigan for their broader efforts to try and come back politically?
2: Well, they need to essentially win this Senate seat if they have any hope in trying to reclaim control of the Senate for the next 2 years of Donald Trump's presidency, the remainder of his second term in office. So this is why there was so much attention around this contest, as whether or not Democrats would go for a moderate candidate who historically they would have seen as helping get independent votes or disillusioned Republicans on board, or if they would go down the other route, which they have done in this case, with someone who bucks the system, bucks the trend, and as we've seen more generally around the world, people are sick of the politics of old.
1: That's Cayman Gough, our North America correspondent in Washington. Now, why do some smells evoke such a strong and lasting connection to our childhood? It could be something like applying sunscreen on a sunny day, or baking biscuits with your grandmother, or running around the garden on a freshly cut lawn. Well, a team of neuroscientists from France say they might have the answer. They reckon they've discovered why memories from childhood that are triggered by smells endure in a way that other memories don't. And the BBC's Stephanie Prentice explains the research.
4: Autobiographical memories are long-term recollections that scientists say shape personal identity. They're linked to specific times and events, often vivid and evocative, allowing people to mentally travel back into their past. But why do they last so much longer than others? And why do they feel so powerful? A team in France has found that neurons generated after birth in the olfactory system play an important role by encoding smell into memory. The researchers questioned more than 600 people about childhood memories related to smell, then used hundreds of mice for stage two, because the rodents have an olfactory system very similar to a human's. Professor Asfa Majid is a cognitive scientist from the University of Oxford in England who's been studying the research.
5: they got young mice, so kind of mice that are under a month old, and they gave them specific smells, which they made nice for the mice by putting them in a rich

0: context. So they get to play in an environment that's like a playground, and they're being exposed to the smell at the same time. And what they find was that those mice still showed a preference for that smell as young adults later on.
1: The team then tested the theory that certain neurons encode smell by temporarily switching them off.
0: And when they did that, those same mice didn't have a preference for that smell anymore.
1: The idea that a smell or a taste can take someone back to childhood isn't new. Culturally, it's commonly associated with the author Marcel Proust, who explored the idea that madeleines, the cakes, can bring back a flood of childhood memories, something a lot of people can relate to.
2: Cigarettes, perfume and vodka from my grandmother. Which sounds horrible. She wasn't an alcoholic. She just had her 5 o'clock cocktail.
3: Pipes, smoking pipes, always remind me of Isle of Wight.
4: Old mud makes us the memories of old villages back home in India, you know. Smells takes us back memories, old memories, you know. Very beautiful and lovely.
1: This study indicates that childhood is a special period in our lives when smells become deeply imprinted in the brain's emotional hub, helping to explain why those memories can be so powerful decades later.
5: That's a report from the BBC's Stephanie Prentice. Some interesting news coming to us now from Canberra. Federal MPs have been asked to examine how Australia can prepare for the impacts of war. They've set up a parliamentary committee. The Defence Committee has been asked to examine how businesses, but also the broader community, could contribute to national defence and help keep essential goods and services flowing if we were to have a crisis. And Dave Sharma, he's the Liberal Senator, he's been speaking to the ABC this morning. He said there really is a civilian element to this. They want to know what the areas are in the civilian or non-military economy where they'd need to build up a greater capability or strengthen the resilience so that we could withstand global shocks, which I guess, you know, sadly are becoming more frequent. We're seeing that, aren't we, now with what's happening there in the Strait of Hormuz and the oil supply. Look, talking of the oil supply, I can tell you this morning that the oil price is pretty flat. Brent crude trading this morning at $79.4 a barrel. In terms of other finance news this morning, we have got the US markets pretty mixed. The NASDAQ was down 0.8%, the S&P 500 down 0.1%, but the Dow Jones closed up 0.5%. Here in Australia, the Aussie dollar is trading at 70 US cents and our SPY 200 futures are down by about 0.1%. So that might indicate a softer opening for our stock market when it does open this morning. In terms of weather, if you're in Melbourne, expect a possible shower top of 6

0: 16. Sydney, sunny and 18 today. Brisbane, cloudy with a top of 24. Perth, a shower or two and a maximum of 20 degrees today. Adelaide, a possible light shower for you, top of 17. Hobart, cloudy with a maximum of 15. In Canberra, a morning frost and fog to get through, then a top of 14 degrees for you. And if you're in Darwin, a mostly sunny Thursday with a maximum temperature of 32 degrees. 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
1: ABC News. Hello, I'm Simon Lauder. A senior Labor minister says the government will work with other parties to get its gambling advertising reforms through Parliament. Labor's facing a tough fight to get the legislation signed off in the Senate, with the Greens and Coalition opposed to the bill. Both say the proposed laws don't go far enough to address problem gambling. But Energy Minister Chris Bowen has defended the reforms as the biggest anti-gambling program in Australia's history.
2: It's not unusual, frankly, at this point, for parties that aren't the government to say they're not supporting this legislation and for there to be speculation the legislation will fail. Our track record as a government of getting legislation through the Senate, despite the fact we don't have a majority there, is pretty good.
1: The Shadow Energy Minister says the federal government should not force data centres to get their power from renewables. The federal government's pushing ahead with a mandate for AI centres to offset their own energy use, despite pushback from the Queensland and Northern Territory governments. Dan Tehan says it should be up to developers to determine their own energy mix.
3: We should be technology agnostic when it comes to our energy source, and that's where how you pursue energy abundance in this nation, which means you can actually put downward pressure on prices.
1: Iran's foreign ministry says it's finalising a deal with Oman for a new trade route through the Strait of Hormuz. US President Donald Trump and other senior American officials have been talking up the possibility of an imminent deal. However, it's unclear whether Washington would accept any deal in which Tehran maintains control of the strait. Iranian Deputy Foreign Minister Kazem Gharibabadi says there's been significant progress.
4: I can say that the latest situation is that almost all of the topics are under discussion. The map, the transit routes, the entering and exiting of maritime traffic, and those bilateral agreements with Oman. Because it's not just a map, these fundamental agreements with Oman have mostly been completed.
1: Scientists say it could be a few days before any conclusive evidence emerges that part of a rocket collided with the moon. There are some early signs that the upper section of a SpaceX rocket crashed into the lunar surface overnight. Astrophysicist Dr. Brad Tucker says it was travelling at an estimated 8,000 kilometres an hour or more.
5: So far, we haven't seen images from most places. We don't have any images of the crash site, so to speak, or the crater site yet. That's probably going to take a few more days until some of the satellites or orbiters around the moon can spot the site.
1: Canada's Prime Minister says he's lost faith in the president of soccer's governing body after his failed World Cup privatisation plan. The now-scrapped plan would have seen stakes in FIFA competitions sold to private investors. Pressure's mounting on Gianni Infantino to step down, but FIFA's Secretary-General and board members have reaffirmed their full support for him. Canada co-hosted this year's World Cup, and Mark Carney says Mr. Infantino's credibility has been compromised.
6: The idea that proper governance is not to disclose to your closest advisors, your chief operating officer, your fellow board members, something of consequence that you're even considering, let alone proposing, that's fatal, should be fatal, and you lose confidence in that individual.
1: Papua New Guinea's Prime Minister has condemned an armed attack on a group of police, including a former AFP officer in the country's highlands. PNG correspondent Marion Farr reports.
7: Chief Superintendent Stephen Harris was travelling to arrest suspects in a murder investigation in PNG's highlands this week when he and other Papua New Guinean officers were ambushed and shot at. They returned fire and no one was injured. Chief Superintendent Harris joined PNG's police force last year and was recently tasked with eradicating illegal guns from Enga province where the attack took place. PNG Prime Minister James Marape has called the incident a direct attack on the rule of law. Marion Farr, ABC News, Port Moresby.
1: Back home, and the New South Wales government is moving to introduce new laws aimed at giving police more powers to crack down on criminal networks. The bill includes the involvement of facial recognition technology using ID card photos and images taken from public toll road cameras. The government says the facial recognition powers would allow police to prevent fraudulent activity, search for missing persons and investigate organised crime. A grocery store owner allegedly assaulted by a group of teenagers in Melbourne's West over the weekend.

0: Kent has died. 60-year-old Van Viet Trong was hailed a hero after trying to prevent an alleged robbery at another store in Sunshine on Saturday. Three boys aged 12 to 15 and two girls aged 14 allegedly beat Mr. Trong before he was taken to hospital in a critical condition. Police say he died yesterday afternoon. ABC News.
1: Thank you very much, Simon. Sarah Morris with you here this morning. It is Thursday, the 6th of August.
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1: Good morning. Thanks for your company right across the country. Making news this morning.
3: It's unfathomable. It's absolutely horrific to every Australian who has been harmed by gambling.
1: That's the reaction from a former gambler to news this morning. The government is threatening to shelve its gambling law. We'll have more on that in a moment. Also, we'll be in Ukraine, where there are questions asking, is the country running out of missile interceptors? Yeah, those questions being asked because there was a huge barrage of strikes on Ukraine yesterday and not one of them was shot down. So we'll look into that. Also, Phillip Island in Victoria, where the island's little penguins are, well, they're facing a serious threat from the new deadly strain of bird flu. So we're going to take you to Phillip Island as well this morning. But we are going to start talking about gambling. The federal government's threatening to pull the plug on gambling reform altogether if forced to make major amendments to its proposed legislation. Now, a senior Labor source has told the ABC the government is open to making changes to its existing bill to ensure it is passed, but it's not prepared for a major rewrite. Now, Labor's plan, as it stands, would limit gambling ads on primetime TV, ban them on radio during school pick-up and drop-off, remove gambling logos from player jerseys, and prohibit promotions in stadiums. The thing is, though, the reforms don't have any support in Parliament. The Coalition, the Greens, the crossbenchers, they all say they do not go far enough and they won't be backing them. Well, Philip Khoury is the political editor at the Australian Financial Review. He's told us this morning that Labor is threatening to scrap the bill, but only as a negotiating tactic.
4: It will affect us. We're a tourist mecca for that sort of...
1: That is not what we're after. Let's try and get you, Philip Khoury.
5: The government would want to get this done. If this doesn't get done in the next fortnight, it's not the sort of issue that's going to go away. And, you know, there's, as you said, everyone in the parliament, bar the government, wants to go further than the government's prepared to go, and including a lot of members of the Labor backbench. So I think Anthony Albanese wants to put this to bed one way or the other. But he's been fairly adamant, as he said a month ago. It's a sort of take it or leave it proposition. We don't have to do this. And, you know, it could be a case where they just don't get a deal in the next fortnight. And so it gets kicked off into the next sitting session in September and beyond. But, at this stage, the government is reluctant to go much further, like when they said they're prepared to have a look at a few things. But if you look at the scale of change, the opposition is demanding, which largely goes to the inducements, which the Labor bill doesn't touch. These are all the sort of things that the gambling companies use to keep people gambling and keep them hooked. This is separate to the advertising. That's, I suspect, is where the argument will be. It could well be that we get to the end of the next sitting fortnight and the bill just hasn't been progressed. I mean, the government doesn't have to put a bill up for a vote, and governments never put a bill up for a vote if they haven't got the numbers. So it will only get put to a vote if there's a deal done, and I suspect there'll be a lot of sort of back and forth over the next few days.
1: Do you think the government's a bit worried of some sort of repeat of what we saw when it changed the capital gains tax and negative gearing legislation, in the fact there was such a public backlash to that and there appears to be widespread public support in the country here for further gambling reform as well? Is there a part of the government that doesn't want to see that repeated?
5: They're sort of different things, because the capital gains tax and the negative gearing and those sorts of things, they're all broken promises. They were sort of dropped on people on budget night, and while there was support to look at the tax treatment of investment housing, when they hit sort of small business and shares and other investors, that's where the real backlash came from. I think, more broadly to your point, Sarah, is they're having a fairly woolly time at the moment. Mm. The budget hasn't gone down well, and we've been talking this week about the widow tax and these sorts of things, and that has to be dealt with in the parliament yet. Yeah, we saw the migration sort of mess yesterday, where Tony Burke cancelled the speech he was going to give today because more work needs to be done on that. and now they've hit a roadblock on gambling. It's all starting to look a little bit, you know, hairy, if you like.

0: They're not getting their own way on things, or they're not handling things really well. I think that the better, one of the comparisons I read is that Tony Burke sort of shelved that speech yesterday because the policies he was going to announce weren't bulletproof in terms of reaching the migration numbers they're trying to get to, which is actually just the ones they put in the budget, because they can't get to those numbers. And they didn't want to sort of announce stuff and then have to go back and clean it up with another range of policies like they're having to do with their budget. I think that's the better comparison. So they're just trying to sort of tidy things up a bit, but in the process it does look messy.
1: Oh, it's getting certainly very messy. And you touched on this point a moment ago when you said primarily these gambling reforms are about gambling advertising. But, of course, since we got that explosive testimony from the former NRL player Luke Bateman, who was saying that he was induced to continue gambling by being given drugs by the betting companies, I'm wondering if banning inducements seems to be such a sticking point in this legislation, and you can see that there is support from the Coalition and the Greens and the crossbenchers to do something about inducements, and we know that that was also a key recommendation of that landmark parliamentary inquiry into gambling led by the late Labor MP Peter Murphy. Why would Labor be seemingly unwilling to make those changes?
0: Well, I guess the first point is, cocaine and hookers, it's illegal anyhow, right? Mm. So you're asking to ban something that's already banned, that is illegal behaviour. But the more serious issue about inducements is, when you're a gambling addict and they send a little emails and offer you free bets and, this gets, as Luke Bateman was saying, advertising is not the real problem, it's these things, when they've got you on the hook and they just, they haven't heard from you for 3 days and you get a text message with, a bit of free money and stuff. That's the sort of insidious stuff that the addicts will tell you about that keep them addicted. So why aren't they doing it? I don't know. You'd have to ask them. I guess they've sort of, obviously, there's some powerful interests, pushing back at a lot of this, the sporting codes and vested interest here. My paper is owned by Nine Media. We make money from gambling advertising, so we've been involved. So the Prime Minister's of the view that he's struck a happy medium. It's been going on for years, this. I think people are sick of hearing about it, to be honest. And it'll be down to him. He'll come back from holidays, I assume, and take control of all this on the weekend. I can't see them going a whole lot further. I really can't. They may just sort of put it on ice and have another crack. I think they're probably surprised by the strength of the Greens are no surprise. The Greens have just wanted to ban everything from the start, but I think they probably thought they were going to strike some sort of meeting with the opposition. So the bargaining will be between the government and the coalition. They're not going to waste their time with the Greens or anyone else.
1: That's Philip Khoury there, the political editor at the Australian Financial Review. Well, to Phillip Island in Victoria now, where the island's little penguins are facing a serious threat from the deadly strain of bird flu. Experts are warning that the H5N1 outbreak could lead to mass deaths, not just of the penguins, but other animals in that area too. Here's our Gippsland reporter, Jack Coulantuono, with the full story.
2: Phillip Island is home to more than 40,000 little penguins and is one of Victoria's biggest wildlife tourism destinations. Environment Victoria's Nature Campaigns manager Chris Scheringer says if the virus reaches the island, the consequences could be devastating.
3: It's quite distressing for wildlife carers and frontline wildlife caring organisations to have to witness and see the impacts that this virus can have when you're looking at mass mortality of birds.
2: Ms Scheringer says the virus spreads easily and there are limited options once wildlife becomes infected.
3: The effects to wild birds are potentially devastating. You could see mass deaths. It's a really distressing thing for people to witness and see because there's not a lot that can be done in terms of when birds have actually contracted the virus.
2: She says the threat extends beyond the penguin colony, with other species on the island, including seals and marine animals, also potentially at risk. Environment Victoria is calling for more resources for agencies involved in biosecurity and wildlife management. Authorities say they are preparing for the possibility H5N1 could reach Phillip Island. Victoria's Chief Veterinary Officer Graham Cook says penguin colonies overseas have already shown how serious the impact can be.
4: The arrival of H5N1 raises concerns about all manner of marine life and bird species within Australia, and that's why we are prepared for this and we have been

0: watching what's happened in other parts of the world to inform that preparedness.
1: Dr. Cook says trials have shown penguins can be vaccinated without adverse side effects, but he says using a vaccine in wild populations is complicated.
0: The decision whether to vaccinate is complex, and it depends on a variety of factors, handling being one of them, and they're not used to being handled. So there's a decision around risk. There's also the fact that the current vaccine requires that handling to happen twice. In wild bird populations, you just can't capture them in the same way that you could maybe capture captive birds within zoological establishments in order to vaccinate them.
1: Phillip Island Nature Parks, which manages the penguin colony, says the virus has not yet been detected on the island. The organisation says it has an avian influenza response plan in place, including increased monitoring of penguins, seals and shorebirds. It says staff have also increased biosecurity measures, including cleaning and disinfecting footwear and vehicles between sites. Phillip Island Nature Parks also says it has been preparing for the arrival of this bird flu strain since 2023 and is working with the Department of Energy, Environment and Climate Action on its response. Basco Shire Mayor Brett Tassari says the region is relying on years of preparation by wildlife agencies.
2: As far as the economic impact goes, yeah, it will affect us. We're a tourist mecca for that sort of thing. It's just another hit for Phillip Island in particular. You know, we've had the Grand Prix, we've had the World Superbikes. Now, you know, if our penguins get impacted as well, the island's topping a bit at the moment. We're hoping that the proper agencies step in and do what they need to do.
3: That's the Bass Coast Shire Mayor, Brett Tassari, there, ending that report from Jack Colantuono. This is ABC News Radio. This is what else is making news this morning. A grocery store owner allegedly assaulted by a group of teenagers in Melbourne over the weekend has died. 60-year-old Van Viet Trong was hailed a hero after trying to prevent an alleged robbery at another store in Sunshine on Saturday. Three boys aged 12 to 15 and two girls aged 14 allegedly beat him. A disability pensioner in South Australia who says his three pet roosters are therapeutic animals has lost his bid to keep them. The man's been given 14 days to remove the animals, and a court has found the birds' constant crowing was likely intolerable for neighbours. And more Australian drivers than ever are switching to electric vehicles.

0: a barrage of missiles at Kyiv, and it's killed at least 21 people. Now, Kyiv says 24 ballistic missiles and 4 cruise missiles were fired at the city. This time, none of them were intercepted. And President Volodymyr Zelensky is now calling on his Western allies to urgently raise production of air defence missiles and send them to Ukraine. This Kyiv resident says she was terrified during these latest attacks.
1: Last night was just awful. For the first time, the lack of anti-ballistic defenses was felt so strongly. The house was shaking. I don't just want to hide in some basement. I want to leave Kyiv as soon as possible so this horror, this nightmare will end.
0: Let's get some more now with Peter Dickinson, who's the editor of Ukraine Alert for the Atlantic Council. He's told us what it was like to be in Kyiv when these attacks hit.
2: I certainly did hear it. It was, I think everybody in Kyiv did hear last night. It was a very intense bombardment. It was, you know, they vary, these different bombardments vary from day to day. But yesterday night was a very intense, over within about a period of probably about 20 minutes, there were around 30 very heavy hits. And the Ukrainian air defences are so depleted now that there were zero interceptions. So basically everything was hitting home. They hit a variety of different targets, some of them commercial, some of them logistical. In one place just outside Kyiv, a train station platform was hit and 8 people were killed as they were waiting to get the last train home at night. So a very scary evening for many people in Kyiv.
0: We've been hearing warnings for months now that Ukraine's running low on missile interceptors. How critical is this shortage now?
2: Yeah, it's reached a really serious point. I mean, as you mentioned, this is not new. This has been an ongoing problem, and it's partly because of the simple lack of, you know, the shortage of supply. We're talking here about the interceptor missiles for the Patriot air defense systems. Now, this is the only air defense system which is really in any sense reliable against ballistic missiles. So when it comes to cruise missiles, when it comes to drones, Ukraine has a variety of options there. They are able to intercept a large amount, perhaps the majority of those types of weapons. But when it comes to ballistic missiles, it's really all about the Patriots, and they are very dependent on American supply to provide the ammunition, the interceptor missiles. And America simply doesn't make enough. It makes around approximately 600 to 700 of these interceptor missiles per year, whereas we're seeing now Russia is putting down, you know, over 100 ballistic missiles per month. So far, far more. Even if Ukraine were receiving all of America's output, which is not. I mean, America has a lot of different priorities. America, of course, now with the war against Iran, needs those interceptors for its own bases throughout the Middle East, and also for its partners, the Gulf states and Israel. You know, so Ukraine is now competing with a lot of different countries, including the United States itself, for that supply. And even if the supply were all being directed to Ukraine, it simply wouldn't be enough. So it's a really critical supply issue.
0: Can your allies in NATO or maybe the European allies step up? Have they got anything they could send that would help?
2: Well, most NATO countries use the Patriot system, or certainly the majority, and they all have some supplies, they all have some stocks, but of course they want to guard them, they want to keep them, they need them for their own defence. So there's a reluctance amongst any of the European countries to hand over large quantities of interceptors because they need them for their own defence, and there'll be a lot of questions asked if something were to go, you know, horribly wrong down the line, and they would say, well, we haven't got any interceptors because we gave them all to Ukraine. So while a lot of countries have given some, it's, you know, pretty small numbers as a rule, you know, 5, 10, 20 missiles here or there, which is obviously welcome, but it's not enough. And they are, you know, there's a huge reluctance to hand over those missiles. But frankly, that's the main source now for Ukraine, because there's just, the Americans are not able to provide them. They're not producing enough. They need what they are producing and their own stockpiles. So Ukraine really needs to put, you know, is hoping to be able to, you know, persuade the European countries, its European allies, to give more of these weapons, more of these interceptors, because that's really the only source they have.
0: Let's say you can't get your hands on many more, or certainly enough. Could this be a turning point in the war? Does this give Russia an advantage that Ukraine can't overcome?
2: Well, it gives them a big advantage, and they're able to, it's basically a terror weapon, because they're able to inflict significant damage on Ukraine's military infrastructure, but also on the civilian population. So, I mean, last night's attack, for example, killed 21 people at this stage. There may be more deaths as rescue operations and

0: Searching through the rubble continues, but that's a significant blow, of course. But I don't, as cynical as it may sound, the killing of dozens of civilians is not going to decide the war here. The aerial bombing rarely does historically. So it's a way for the Russians to put a lot of pressure on Ukraine in terms of demoralizing the population, in terms of breaking Ukraine's resolve, and also inflicting economic pain. I don't think it's a decisive tool. History indicates that aerial bombing campaigns are never decisive. And if we look at the World War II and bombing on a much, much bigger scale, when we had huge numbers of casualties in both in Britain and also in Germany itself, in Nazi Germany, where hundreds of thousands of people were killed, it didn't decide the fate of the war. And often it does actually strengthen resolve to resist. So I don't think it's a decisive weapon, but it's a big deal. And it's causing a lot of concern in Ukraine. It's very demoralizing. People here feel desperate. They're living in fear, and the ballistic missiles are such a dangerous weapon because they're so fast. With a cruise missile, you usually have perhaps 20 minutes, perhaps half an hour of warning where you're given the signal. Everyone has the apps on their telephones, and you hear the sirens go off, and you're able to think, okay, let's get to a shelter or take some cover. With a ballistic missile, it can be momentary. It can be literally the alarm may go off, and the missile may strike moments later. So in many cases, you don't even have a chance to take cover. So it does have an enormous psychological impact.
1: That's Peter Dickinson. He's the editor of Ukraine Alert for the Atlantic Council. Now, Australians' love of solar power has also become a love of storing it, with almost 500,000 homes installing a battery under the federal government's subsidy scheme. However, very few of those households want to share their battery's power, and that is sparking worries from regulators who say it's going to lead to a less efficient grid and also higher costs for most people. Our energy reporter Daniel Mercer has the story.
2: Chris Richardson's home in Frankston in Melbourne South has what he likes to call its own power plant. Solar panels collect sunshine, and a battery stores much of that power so it can be used later in the day.
3: I think first off, I was driven by the have to save the planet by putting solar panels on. But the reality is most people are putting solar panels and batteries to save money.
2: He bought his storage system a few years ago when batteries were still expensive and relatively rare. His home is also part of a so-called virtual power plant, in which he hands control of his battery to an energy company that can manage when to sell electricity back to the grid.
3: Initially, when I saw that they were taking electricity out of my battery at night, I was a bit, oh, they can't do this, this is not fair. It was uproar. But the reality was it made no difference. I was still running my house for free.
2: For all his enthusiasm, Chris Richardson is something of an exception. The Australian Competition and Consumer Commission has found fewer than one in four people getting batteries under the Commonwealth subsidy scheme is joining a VPP. Yolandi Strengers from the Monash Energy Institute says the stakes are high. More than 4 million Australian homes have solar panels, while almost 500,000 now have a battery too.
4: Because if we can be treating that as a coordinated resource, if we can be using those batteries, discharging that power when the system really needs it, and if we can also be charging those batteries when we've got abundant solar in the system, we can improve the efficiency of the overall system.
2: She says coordinating household batteries could avoid the need for billions of dollars in upgrades to the electricity system. But she says trust in VPP providers is a major hurdle. Among those who agree is Simon Hackett, who started a company aimed at giving consumers an alternative to virtual power plants. He says VPPs are an outdated idea that batteries must be controlled by one or a few big players to help the grid.
5: The thing is that there's two downsides of that. One is you don't have control over those decisions, someone else does, and you don't have control over the profits from that exercise, someone else does.
2: Simon Hackett says households now have the ability to tap the wholesale market directly and the technology to handle their trading.
5: That combination turns you into a genuine power plant that can buy and sell power just like the big boys used to be. That's an enormous change.
2: At home in Melbourne, Chris Richardson is comfortable being part of a virtual power plant.
3: I love it. I literally have given up trying to explain it to people. I tell people at work, they kind of give me this look like I'm wanting to join up with a Tupperware club or something like that. It's the guys who have got it at work, we laugh. We just laugh. We go, why aren't people doing this?
1: That's the home solar owner, not Tupperware owner, Chris Richardson, ending that report by Daniel Mercer. Now, we're just getting news this morning that the Labor MP, Ed Husic, has

0: been involved in a really serious car accident. He was travelling, we're told, on the M7 motorway in Sydney on Tuesday when he was hit by a truck from behind. Now, he was taken to hospital. He had fractures, so broken bones. He had some minor abrasions as well and a concussion. The good news we can bring you this morning is he was discharged from hospital yesterday. We've had a statement from his office and it says, on medical advice, Mr. Husic will take a short period of leave from parliamentary duties while he recovers. He's thanked the doctors, nurses and paramedics at Westmead Hospital for providing him with outstanding care, and he's thanked his friends and family for support, especially during his hospital stay. And look, we've got a photo here of the car involved in this accident, and I can tell it shows pretty serious damage to the back driver's side. The windows and the windscreens are smashed, the airbags deployed. So that's Ed Husic, the federal MP, involved in a really nasty car accident. Some fractures, broken bones, but he is now out of hospital.
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0: And we'll also play the podcast here on News Radio today at 1:45 Eastern Standard Time. Very shortly, we'll get you a news update. Just before we do that, let me check the weather for you this morning. If you're in Brisbane, expect it to be partly cloudy with a top of 24 degrees. It's 17 at the moment. Sydney, it'll be sunny with a maximum of 18 and it's 11 as I speak. Canberra, a bit of morning frost and fog to get through, then a top of 14 degrees. It's 3 degrees right now. If you're in Melbourne, possible shower to watch out for, maximum of 16 degrees, 11 there now. Hobart, partly cloudy with a top of 15 today. It's already 10. In Adelaide, a possible light shower, top of 17 degrees and it is 12 as I speak. If you're in Perth, do take your umbrella today. A shower or two forecast for you, a maximum of 20 degrees and at the moment it is 6. And in Darwin, a sunny Thursday for you in the top end, a maximum of 32 degrees. Right now, it's 26.
2: ABC News. Hello, I'm Simon Lauder. A coalition frontbencher says the opposition is prepared to work with the government to overhaul its proposed gambling advertising restrictions. The government's facing a tough fight to get the legislation through Parliament amid opposition from the Greens and the coalition, and could shelve the laws rather than make any substantial changes. Shadow Energy Minister Dan Tehan says the opposition will consider the recommendations of a Senate inquiry as it works towards a final position.
3: We will look at working with the government to make sure that we get good, sensible reforms that will work and make sure that we're able to deal with harmful gambling and in particular the excessive advertising that we've been seeing.
2: Five people have died in a fiery head-on crash between two vehicles on the Stuart Highway southeast of Darwin yesterday afternoon. Northern Territory Police say the crash occurred about 2 kilometres south of the turnoff to Marakai Road. NT Police initially said the crash had claimed at least four lives, but overnight a fifth body was found at the scene. Police say investigations indicate a Ford Ranger travelling northbound crossed onto the wrong side of the highway, colliding head-on with a van travelling southbound. The area remains a crime scene with a detour in place. Police are guarding the scene of a suspected murder-suicide at Charleville in southwest Queensland. Jay Carstens reports.
4: A crime scene has been declared in the rural town of Charleville after a 45-year-old man and a 23-year-old woman were found dead at the King Street property. Emergency services were called to the area yesterday evening after reports of a serious assault. An emergency declaration was issued at about 6 p.m. and revoked nearly 8 hours later. The Queensland Ambulance Service says a toddler was taken to the Charleville Hospital last night in a stable condition with a minor leg cut. No members of the public or police officers were injured during the incident. The Ethical Standards Command is investigating and a report will be prepared for the coroner.
2: Turning overseas, and Bangladesh has convicted former Prime Minister has reiterated she will return to her country from exile in December. despite facing the death penalty. South Asia correspondent Rachel Clayton reports.
5: Sheikh Hasina fled Bangladesh 2 years ago after 1,400 people were killed during student-led protests that toppled her government. She was convicted by Bangladesh's Criminal Court of Crimes Against Humanity last year and sentenced to death. At her first press conference since fleeing her home country, Hasina spoke via an audio link and said she will return in December, but did not provide a date. Other members of her Awami League party appeared in person and criticised the 2024 protests as a violent, organised attack on the police and their party. Rachel Clayton, ABC News, New Delhi.
2: An emergency meeting of Arab and Muslim nations has been held in Jordan to condemn what they say is Israel's undermining of decades-old rules relating to Jerusalem's sacred sites. Middle East correspondent Matthew Doran reports.
6: Israel seized control of Jerusalem's old city and East Jerusalem in 1967, and since then the Jordanian government has been the custodians of holy sites in the city, including the Al-Aqsa Temple Mount precinct and the Church of the Holy Sepulchre. The arrangements are often called the status quo, and while the Netanyahu government denies changing the rules, Arab and Muslim nations are furious at behaviour by people like the National Security Minister Itamar Ben-Gvir, allowing Jewish worship in places reserved for Muslim prayer. The Jordanian government convened the meeting in Amman, warning further changes could spark conflict across the region.
2: There are concerns US President Donald Trump's plan to build the world's biggest triumphal arch in Washington could disrupt the historical significance of many sites near its planned location. An assessment by the National Park Service has found the 76-metre concrete structure will affect views at dozens of historic sites. Rob Neweek from the National Trust for Historic Preservation says it's inappropriate.
7: It will undermine views of the Lincoln Memorial. In fact, this triumphal arch will be twice as big as the beloved Lincoln Memorial.
2: FIFA says its leadership has reaffirmed full support for President Gianni Infantino at a crisis meeting with senior officials of World Soccer's governing body in Morocco. Pressure's been mounting on Mr. Infantino to step down after his failed World Cup privatisation plan. The now scrapped plan would have seen stakes in FIFA competitions sold to private investors. For more news, search for top stories on ABC Listen or wherever you get your podcasts.
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0: Good morning. It is Thursday, the 6th of August. Sarah Morris with you. Great to be starting the day in your company. Coming up, FIFA HQ has backed its boss in the stoush over his future. We'll unpack that with our sports reporter, Jared Coote. Also, you'll hear about the community search for a winning lotto ticket that was lost in a rubbish dump. And we're going to meet the next generation of Sideshow Alley operators.
8: We have a food van. Do you know what souvlaki's are?
9: Yeah, we have a food van at that. My mum and dad are right now working that.
0: How cute. You maybe want some souvlaki, maybe in a little while. In terms of weather, there is a few showers for our country today. So if you're in Melbourne, Perth or Adelaide, do expect a possible light shower. There's morning frost and fog in Canberra, but it should be mostly fine in all the other capital cities. We're going to start this half hour in Victoria because the corruption watchdog there has revealed that the former Premier, Dan Andrews, senior MPs and top bureaucrats ran covert backroom operations, misled cabinet and held secret hotel room negotiations with the head of the firefighters union, Peter Marshall. Now, the probe by the independent broad-based anti-corruption commission, or IBAC as it's known, stopped short of actually declaring any corruption happened, but it did identify serious and concerning conduct by senior public officials during a 2016 pay dispute with the firefighters union. And now the findings are adding to the pressure that's on the new Premier, Ben Carroll, ahead of the state election in November. Let's see if he can distance himself from the old guard, so to speak. And to see if he can, we're joined now by Benita Colavis, who is Guardian Australia's Victorian state correspondent. Benita, good morning.
10: Good morning, Sarah.
0: There are a lot of people listening this morning who don't live in Victoria. So can you give us a quick rundown of what this pay dispute was about and what we learnt from the IBAC findings?
10: Yeah, so this pay dispute kicked off immediately after Daniel Andrews was elected in the 2014 election. So the Firefighters Union campaigned aggressively against the coalition government at the time. They were out there, I think IBAC said they handed out 300,000 how to vote cards. They had 700 firefighters at polling booths, you know, campaigning for Labor. Labor kind of made it a priority after they got into government to get a new enterprise bargaining agreement between the CFA, the Country Fire Authority at the time. But that really fell apart, I think, by the start of early 2016. So then this report deals with that moment on where we found out that basically Daniel Andrews sidestepped the minister who was responsible for those negotiations, got in his special minister of state, Gavin Jennings, to do this, you know, what's been described by IBAC as a backroom deal with the United Firefighters Union.
0: So it all sounds a bit concerning. I'm wondering why IBAC actually stopped short of any findings of actual corrupt conduct, though.
10: Yeah, look, it's an interesting element because in Victoria, under the IBAC Act, corrupt conduct has to be criminal. That's not like other jurisdictions. And interestingly, the Centre for Public Integrity yesterday, they issued a statement saying if this had happened in another jurisdiction, it probably would have come back with a finding of corruption.
0: Really interesting. And I guess for us looking from afar, perhaps at other states, we're all thinking, how does this impact the upcoming Victorian election? I know when the new Premier, Ben Carroll, was elected in, if we can call it elected, he made that big push to distance himself from the former leaders, Daniel Andrews and Jacinta Allen. He said he's neither of them. How's he responded to these findings?
10: Yeah, I thought it was a little bit convenient. His press conference came, I think, like within 15 minutes of this report being tabled in Parliament. So we heard from him yesterday morning. He said he hadn't read it yet, but he was really concerned by what the report has uncovered. He said he would accept the three recommendations that IBAC have put forward. He definitely has tried to distance himself from Daniel Andrews and Jacinta Allen. I wonder, you know, he said integrity is not an option. You know, we're going to really focus on this. If that means he'll give IBAC the powers that it is calling for, including that new definition of corruption that's in other states.
0: I'm wondering if voters are going to buy this separation. I mean, let's keep in mind he was in the government under Daniel Andrews. He was the deputy leader under Jacinta Allen. Can he really separate himself?
10: Yes and no. I think one thing about this report, it's been really long delayed. Like the publication, there were challenges that went all the way up to the High Court by the United Firefighters Union to stop it from being published. There's a lot of time between these allegations. Daniel Andrews is no longer in Parliament. Gavin Jennings retired in 2020. So there is, I think, that time factor there. He's also from a different faction to Daniel Andrews and Jacinta Allen. He also doesn't really play by, you know, what the old school Labor, whatever it takes sort of rules that really allowed this to happen. I think the coalition put out ads immediately yesterday saying, a play on words around like been there but been there, which, you know, could stick. Yeah.
0: Yeah, I mean, it's clever and obviously they'll be looking to optimise from what has happened here. And I know the Victorian opposition leader, Jess Wilson, has been speaking to ABC this morning and she said that she thinks the watchdog's powers are insufficient. Let's have a little listen to what she had to say.
11: Operation Richmond should have been handed down years ago, but it's been held up time and time again. But if we'd had public hearings, there would have been greater transparency around the investigation itself so that Victorians understood what was happening.
0: Okay, taking a slap there, but would the State Liberal Party do anything differently? Have they told us what they would have done instead?
10: So there's a little bit of confusion there in the sense that a couple months ago when Jacinta Allen was Premier, she accepted recommendations to strengthen IBAC's powers, but she referred a lot of that off to a committee. What the coalition have said is if they're elected, they'll get the findings of that committee and implement them earlier than what Jacinta Allen had promised. So it sounds like they've kind of, you know, left it to this committee that we possibly don't even know will exist under Ben Carroll. So a lot of it's in limbo. A lot has changed between, you know, last week prior to this leadership spill and now.
0: And I guess we've got a couple of months till a November election, as they say, week, a long time in politics, a couple of months, anything could happen. But Nita, really appreciate you joining us. Thanks for explaining all of that.
10: Thank you so much for having me.
0: It's a pleasure. That's Benita Kolovos there. She's the Guardian Australia's Victorian state correspondent. All right, we're going to take you overseas for a moment now, because in Russia, there is a controversy growing around so-called

0: Black Widow scams. Women are allegedly entering sham marriages with soldiers that are heading to Ukraine, so they can very quickly claim death benefits if those soldiers are killed. CNN's Matthew Chance has the story.
1: A mass wedding of Russian soldiers before they're packed off to the front lines. But not all marriages offer love. Russian military wives get thousands of dollars compensation if their husbands are killed in action. And officials say ruthless scammers dubbed Black Widows are now tricking vulnerable recruits into wedlock. The father of Maria from St. Petersburg died after being shot in Ukraine last year. She told me she only found out her dad had joined the army after he was killed, and only then did he had a new wife.
2: How did you feel when you found out that your dad had got married just days before he went off to war?
3: It felt unreal. When I was being issued the death certificate, they asked if he was married. I said no, but they told me he was. I never even managed to contact the woman. I simply didn't know what to say to her because I suspected it was a scam.
1: It's just one suspected case in a growing number, scandalising Russia. With the war in Ukraine now in its fifth year and casualty rates at catastrophic highs, it's hard to imagine there are people out there marrying vulnerable men and encouraging them to join the military just so they might financially benefit if they're killed on the front lines. No wonder there's outrage across Russia at the spread of these Black Widow scams. There are numerous allegations of recruits honey-trapped before dying on the front lines, even marrying on their deathbeds in hospital. But there's growing public anger at how cynical some Russians have become about the war, which the Kremlin calls its special military operation. If I want an apartment, where am I supposed to get the money? The host of this podcast asks. It's simple, the guest, who's a real estate agent, responds. Find a man serving in the special military operation, and when he's killed, you get 8 million rubles, she laughs. The podcasters were prosecuted and forced to apologise, a rare intervention by the Russian courts. Back in St. Petersburg, Maria takes us to the block where her dad's old apartment has now been sold off, convinced he was also scammed out of his home.
2: Do you know who the new owner is?
1: How many years did your dad live here? 5 years.
4: Mm-hmm.
1: This is it. It's open. Behind the broken door, the new occupants insist it was a legitimate sale and that they never even met the seller. It means the money and the widow, just like Maria's dad, are now long gone.
0: That's CNN's Matthew Chance with that story. This is ABC News Radio. Here are the headlines this morning. The Labor MP, Ed Husic's been involved in a serious car accident. He was travelling on the M7 motorway in Sydney on Tuesday when he was hit by a truck from behind. He was taken to hospital for treatment of fractures, minor abrasions and a concussion. He's been discharged from hospital now. A senior Labor source has told the ABC the federal government might shelve gambling advertising reforms rather than significantly rewrite

0: air defence missiles, this after Russia fired 24 ballistic and 4 cruise missiles at Ukraine yesterday, but none of them were intercepted. Eastern Standard Time right now. It's 9:45 Central Time, 9:15. And if you're in WA, it is 7:45. It's time for sport now with Jared Coote. And Jared, the FIFA president's received some positive news. The first time he's had that in a while.
1: Yeah, that's certainly right, Sarah. So the president of soccer's governing body has apologised at a FIFA crisis meeting in Morocco, calling his plan to sell off stakes in competitions to private investors an error. Senior FIFA executives have now reaffirmed their full support for Gianni Infantino as he still faces pressure to step down. Europe's governing body UEFA has said it's lost confidence in him, describing the FIFA Forward Enterprise proposal as a shabby, backroom, opaque deal. Canada co-hosted this year's World Cup and the country's Prime Minister Mark Carney agrees.
2: They have their own procedures for making those determinations, but certainly I don't have confidence in Mr. Infantino after this point, given what transpired and given the nature of what transpired.
1: Inter and AC Milan have played out a 1-1 draw meantime in a Milan derby in Perth. Over 52,000 fans turned up to watch the preseason friendly at Perth Stadium. Inter scored first through Italian international Federico Di Marco before Christopher Nkunku scored a late equaliser. LIV Golf says it's secured an unnamed lead investor to keep the competition running in 2027 after the withdrawal of Saudi Arabian financial backing. The Saudi Public Investment Fund will end its multi-billion dollar backing of the breakaway tour at the end of the season. Chief Executive Scott O'Neill says a signed agreement with a new investor is in place and has been improved by the LIV Golf Board, with the transaction expected to be completed next month. Australian tennis player Alexei Poprin is through to the third round of the Montreal Masters after beating Belgian Raphael Collioure in straight sets. The 2024 champion didn't give up a single breakpoint opportunity in the 6-4, 6-3 victory. World number 69, Talon Griekspoor, has shocked world number 2, Alexander Zverev, in 3 sets. In the women's draw, Aussie Daria Kazatkina has lost to Elena Rybakina 6-3, 5-7, 6-4. Australia's men's test cricket team will keep faith with their approach of not having a tour match ahead of their 5-test series in India next year. In 2023, Australia went straight into a 4-test series, losing the first match by an innings and 132 runs on the way to a 2-1 series loss. Australia will begin the series in Nagpur on the 21st of January. Pakistan's men's cricketers have beaten the West Indies by 8 wickets in the second test of their 2-match series. The home side was bought out for just 117 on day 4. Pakistan lost just 2 wickets on the way to the target to finish the series.

0: and also played for St. George Illawarra before moving to the Knights in 2021. He's played representative football for Australia, Tonga, Wales and New South Wales. Knights captain Calen Ponga says Frizzell is a mentor to many at the club.
1: No one works harder than Frizz, and he's done it for such a long time. You know, hard work's definitely in his DNA, and we follow suit with that. You know, he always leads from the front. For me personally, he's been sort of an idol of mine, especially in the leadership space.
0: Dutch cyclist Demi Vollering has won stage 5 of the Women's Tour de France following a sprint victory over yellow jersey holder Marlene Rosseur. The two riders were part of a three-way group that broke away from their rivals with 10 kilometres to go before Vollering powered over the line. Rosseur holds a 12-second overall lead ahead of Vollering. So I guess what we're going to do from here is just find out what's happening with the latest on FIFA by tomorrow. Sarah, who knows when we come back tomorrow morning what the latest will be.
2: Could have all changed. Thank you very much, Jared Coates, back with Sport in an hour's time. Now, one of the big challenges confronting Australia's electricity grid is how to power data centres, because they are power hungry. Well, the federal government set up some new national rules whereby data centres would have to build their own renewable energy sources to power their operations. But Queensland and the Northern Territory governments have opposed this. Well, Dan Tehan, who's the Shadow Minister for Energy and Emissions Reduction, claims the government's only enforcing this energy offset in order to meet the government's new renewable targets.
3: The problem here is that Chris Bowen's renewable energy target is failing. He isn't getting the investment in large-scale renewables, in wind and in solar, that he needs to meet his targets. So what he's doing is making up for that abject failure by now requiring data centres to fill the gap and fill this investment gap. That is not the way you should go about building a new sector of our economy. And the Northern Territory and Queensland have every right to call him out on this, because it's trying to make up for the failing of his policies through data centres, and that's not the way you should be going about doing this.
4: We're coming to the target, the 82% target the government has in a little bit, but for the question right now of data centres that are looking to develop facilities here in Australia, should some portion of their energy use be set as renewables, or do you think that this should entirely be a matter for developers to decide what they put forward as their energy source?
3: This should be a matter for developers. Take the Northern Territory. The Beetaloo Basin, an incredibly important gas resource for this nation. Now, there are

0: should offset their emissions reduction. They shouldn't be forced to make up for Chris Bowen's failings.
1: So you think there should be no restrictions on what type of energy is used? It doesn't matter as long as they are putting forward enough gigawatts to power their needs.
0: Absolutely. Our view is we should be technology agnostic when it comes to our energy source. And that's where how you pursue energy abundance in this nation, which means you can actually put downward pressure on prices. And that is the key here, making sure that they continue to invest so we've got more energy than we need, rather than the current way that Chris Bowen is doing this, is restricting energy sources to two, and that's wind and solar, and literally causing our nation to be energy scarce rather than energy abundant.
1: Given that data centres are likely to add a huge amount of energy use to our grid, you know, the grid operator thinks it'll be 10% of our energy usage by 2050. If there's no compulsion on them to have some level of renewable energy, does that mean giving up on emissions reductions targets? How can you reduce emissions if you don't have some level of compulsion for sectors to come into it?
0: Well, there's a couple of things. Let's go back to first principles to start with. Chris Bowen did not mention net zero by 2050 once in his press club yesterday. So he is walking away from that by the very failure for him to even address that. And he walked away from offshore wind and from his green hydrogen superpower dream.
2: That's the Shadow Minister for Energy and Emissions Reduction, Dan Tehan, speaking there with the ABC's Melissa Clark. Well, for a total change of pace now, showgrounds across the country have been abuzz for the past couple of months. There have been champion cattle, prize chooks, pavilions packed to the rafters with sponge cakes and jams. But for kids and plenty of grown-ups who refuse to grow up, nothing shines brighter than Sideshow Alley. Behind the bright lights and loud music, it's been a tough ride, though, for the people who actually run the alley. Rising costs, labour shortages and the demands of life on the road have put many operators under pressure. And as Crispin Yeoman reports, there's a new generation that are stepping up and taking the reins of this travelling tradition.
3: Go, Lacey!
4: My whole life, my dad came out here before me and his dad came out here before him.
5: Melissa Lee Quay has travelled to Queensland from Victoria for the show circuit. Yee-hoo! But lately, it's been a costly trip.
4: In previous years, my husband and I travel with a small truck that tows our caravan. For this year, to try to combat the cost of fuel, we've left that truck back home in Melbourne. We've left our daughter back home in Melbourne because we don't have a caravan. We spent 1 year where we were unable to get insurance due to an insurance crisis. And then after that, when we did get it, it went up 500%. So it went from being quite reasonable to completely unreasonable.
5: Darryl Brown has been in the travelling show business for his entire life. And today, he's running a bust a balloon game.
6: You win a prize every time except for that one. You've do got to knock the cans over to win. But whoever plays all these other games, like the Laughing Clowns and the Lucky Ducks, everybody wins a prize. There's no losers. So the more ducks you catch on the ducks, the bigger the prize you will win.
7: What about attracting people into the business?
6: Staff's a hard thing, mate. You know, not a lot of people want to work. Once upon a time in the late 90s and that, people be coming down looking for work all the time. But now you ask people if they want a job. Nah, we don't want a job. It's too easy to sit at home and stay on the dole. And, you know, and we've got flash accommodation for them and all that. And nobody's interested, mate.
5: Over at the duck fishing and balloon stall, second generation show kid Peyton and third generation Chase Lavelle are pretty excited to stick around.
8: We have a food van. Do you know what Souvlaki's are?
9: Yeah, we have a food van at that. My mum and dad are right now working that.
7: Do you reckon when you get older, you'll do the same thing as your parents or your aunts and uncles and stick with the show business?
9: Yeah.
7: Why is that?
9: Because I like to follow, like, all my family and I like to do everything my family does. You do have to put it up and put it down, but the most fun of it is to work it.
5: Jaden Fraser is handing out a big, fluffy prize to a very excited local who's just won one of the carnival stalls. Jaden says he couldn't imagine doing anything else.
10: Growing up, it was like, you're a kid, you could go and do whatever you wanted. Like, it was a good life. You just go and play the games or go on the rides until we all just grow up a little bit, and we end up working all the stuff ourselves. And
5: you could

0: have probably done anything. You could have gone and studied, you could have gone and worked as a trade or something like that, but you decided to stick around. Why did you decide to stay?
1: I don't know, it's just I just love to travel, I love to drive around Australia, so I have had other jobs in the past, but I just prefer this, I guess. I'm not too sure what the future will look like, honestly, because it is getting hard for a lot of us because the fuel cost is a bit how you're going. But, yeah, I don't know what the future holds, but hopefully everything still works out and the shows still stick around.
2: Yeah, we absolutely hope so. That's Sideshow Alley game operator Jaden Fraser there ending that report by Crispian Yeomans. Now, it's just about time for me to say goodbye for the day, but Rhiannon Elston is coming into the studio today and she's on a mission to find out what happened to that wayward SpaceX rocket that was meant to collide with the moon yesterday. We were telling you about it, and I know tens of thousands of people worldwide tuned into live streams, hoping that they could catch a glimpse of this rare event, believing it was going to be visible from Earth, but they couldn't see anything. So what did happen? Did it actually crash? Did it hit the moon? Has it left a big crater? What's gone on? Well, Rhiannon's going to be talking to an expert in space archaeology about that when she comes on. Just before I go, one final finance check for you. The SPY 200 futures here is down by about 0.1%, so our stock market will open a little softer in just under a minute when it does open. The Aussie dollar is trading at 70 US cents. And Brent crude this morning, look, it's pretty flat as well. It's sitting at 79 US dollars a barrel. In terms of weather for you today, if you're in Brizzy, partly cloudy with a top of 24, sunny and 18 degrees in Sydney, a morning frost and fog in Canberra and a top of 14 degrees. A possible shower if you're in Melbourne with a top of 16 there. Partly cloudy and 15 degrees today in Hobart. Adelaide, possible light shower, top of 17 for you. Showers and a maximum of 20 in Perth. And if you're in Darwin, sunny today with a top of 32 degrees. Thanks for your company this morning. I hope you can join me again tomorrow morning. Until then, have a good day.
3: ABC News. Hello, I'm Simon Lauder. US President Donald Trump suggests he may force oil prices higher as negotiations continue on a deal to reopen the Strait of Hormuz. Iran says an agreement with Oman on a shipping route through the strait is in the final stages, but warns security remains impacted by the US blockade of Iran's ports. Earlier this week, Mr. Trump warned Iran would be hit very hard if the vital waterway did not open very soon. He says Washington may intervene again.
4: When gasoline, when oil goes down, and it's going to go down very rapidly, and it's happening very soon, already happening, and we may have to send it up again. We may have to. You know what happens when we send it up, but we hope we don't have to.
3: Top executives of soccer's world governing body have reaffirmed their full support for President Gianni Infantino. Sara Amir reports.
5: As FIFA's president faces calls to step down following his failed World Cup privatisation plan, the sports governing body is trying to present a unified front. FIFA's Secretary General and members of its management board have backed Mr. Infantino after a crisis meeting in Morocco, but admit the process should have been handled differently. The now scrapped FIFA Forward Enterprise proposal would have seen stakes in competitions sold to private investors. Mr. Infantino has apologised for errors, while FIFA says it's working to assure member associations that this will not happen again.
3: US Democratic Senator Bernie Sanders has congratulated Abdul El-Sayed after his win in Michigan's Democratic primary election. He's defeated his opponent Haley Stevens in a massive victory for the party's progressive wing. He'll now face off against Republican Mike Rogers at November's midterm elections. The seat is pivotal to the Democrats' chances of flipping the Senate. Mr. Sanders says Mr. Saeed's victory is unprecedented.
6: They got nothing to say. So you know what they're going to campaign on? Breaking news. Abdul El-Sayed is a Muslim. Wow. Maybe we can foment some racism there. Or he's a quote-unquote communist because he believes that healthcare is a human right. They got nothing to say. We're going to win.
3: Back home, and the boss of Australia's peak gambling body has questioned why a former NRL player who's pushing for tougher gambling reforms didn't disclose he'd previously worked for a betting company. Luke Bateman appeared before a Senate inquiry this week, alleging gambling company employees offered him drugs as inducements. It's since emerged he formerly worked at a betting agency.